0: it'll run out of money if it keeps providing lunches at a loss to make up for what she says are shortcomings in the government's school lunch scheme. The Auditor-General has raised questions over whether the program is delivering on its goals. Porirua College has been providing lunches at a loss to meet its own standards. Its principal, Ragnay Maxwell, says others are asking if they can make lunches for their school as well.
1: People are just horrified by the quality of what's happening and by the amount of times, you know, really defective food is provided. It's simply unacceptable. Nobody would want their children to be fed in this way.
0: Ragnay Maxwell says people want good, healthy food in schools. The International Monetary Fund is advising the government to balance its books and make broad-based tax and regulatory changes to bolster growth. In its annual report on the country, it says the economic recovery has been delayed but should pick up pace in the second half of the year. Here's economics correspondent Giles Beckford.
2: The IMF says the Middle East war means growth will be muted this year, but should touch 2.7% in 2027. It says inflation will peak around 4%, which should prompt the Reserve Bank to start raising the cash rate soon. It's warned the government must balance the need for savings to get back into surplus, but ensure public services are maintained. And it's renewed its long-standing call for a comprehensive capital gains tax, reform of superannuation, and policies to improve productivity, deepen capital markets, and improve housing supply.
0: People with bowel cancer symptoms are being promised faster treatment under a new national assessment system. The Health New Zealand initiative is aiming to reduce colonoscopy waitlists by up to 30%. Charlotte Cook reports.
3: People with symptoms will now be able to get a fit test from the hospital after a GP referral. This measures the blood and the stool. A positive test will result in a colonoscopy, while a negative will be managed in primary care. Health NZ says this will free up specialist capacity by prioritising those at highest risk, reducing unnecessary referrals and shortening wait times. It says it also gives patients information faster by either ruling out cancer or telling them how urgent their care is. The new system works alongside the free screening for asymptomatic people aged 58 to 74.
0: A teacher in Levin has been dismissed after an investigation into concerns over their conduct towards a student. Sammy Carter has more.
4: The investigation has upheld the concerns about Asaria Saili, who was the language dean at Horowhenua College. Principal Grant Congdon confirms the teacher is no longer employed by the high school. He says investigations by police and the teaching council are still underway. Grant Congdon says the school takes student safety and well-being seriously. Mr. Saili's teaching licence has expired, and he does not currently hold any authority to teach. Police confirm they have received a report relating to inappropriate behaviour by a teacher and are making inquiries.
0: The Waitaki District Council's plan to rejoin the Southern Waters Partnership it abandoned last year has been approved. The council's amended plan will see it team up with Central Otago, Clutha and Gore District Councils again to deliver drinking water, wastewater and stormwater services. Last year, the Waitaki District Council agreed to accept Crown intervention after it backed out of the partnership and its in-house water services delivery plan was rejected. The amended plan has now been accepted by the Secretary for Local Government. Waitaki Mayor Mel Tavendale says the plan provides a more affordable future for water services. And Scottish health authorities say a person tested for Ebola has returned a negative result. The patient was admitted to Queen Elizabeth University Hospital in Glasgow. World Watch's Neva Chittick reports.
5: Public Health Scotland says the individual was tested as a precautionary measure. A spokesperson says the British Public Health Service has well-established protocols for assessing and testing of travellers arriving in the UK from areas affected by Ebola. The World Health Organization has declared the current outbreak, centred in the Democratic Republic of Congo, as a public health emergency of international concern. More than 1,000 cases and 200 deaths have been confirmed. Only one case has so far been recorded outside of Africa, with a doctor returning from the DRC being treated in a French hospital.
0: That's the news. Now with sport, here's Barry Guy.
6: Favourites France were in sparkling form as they beat Sweden 3-0 in their round of 32 World Cup game. Kylian Mbappe scored twice to join Lionel Messi at the top of the Golden Boot with 6 goals. France will play Paraguay in the next round. 4 years after waving goodbye to the All England club, Serena Williams came up just short in her return to Wimbledon. The 23-time Grand Slam champion was beaten in the first round of singles by Australian Maya Joint, who admits the whole experience was a bit of a blur for her.
7: I don't know what just happened, to be honest. I didn't get much sleep last night. I was up till like 2 a.m. just thinking about it. Walking out, I forgot the warm-up. I don't know what happened. My legs weren't moving. I really don't know how I got a pretty good start in the match.
6: Meanwhile, 44-year-old Williams will play doubles with older sister Venus. All Blacks coach Dave Rennie is vowing to be clear with his communication as he prepares for his first test in charge. Assistant coach Jason Ryan says Rennie has wasted little time in outlining his direction ahead of Saturday night's clash with France in Christchurch.
8: Unbelievable. Tremendously clear on what he wants. Pretty strong in his messaging around how that's needed and what's required, which is great, especially for a forwards coach.
6: And the All Blacks team is named tomorrow. And there will be 3 New Zealand golfers in next month's Open Championship at Royal Birkdale, with Kazuma Kobori coming through qualifying to join Ryan Fox and Daniel Hillier in the field. Koi nā, nā pūrungu, hakinkina. That's your sports news. Evie's back with the weather next.
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0: The forecast from Met Service to midnight Thursday. Northland, Great Barrier Island and Coromandel. Some cloud with isolated showers, mainly in the east. Auckland to Manawatu, including Bay of Plenty and the Central High Country. Also Hawke's Bay and Wairarapa. Fine weather, patches of fog and frost tomorrow morning. Gisborne, isolated showers, clearing tomorrow. Horowhenua and from Kapiti Coast to Wellington, cloudy spells. Nelson, Marlborough, Canterbury, Otago and Southland. Fine weather, frosts morning and night, some valley fog. Buller, Grey, Westland, Fiordland, mostly cloudy with isolated showers, longer fine breaks about Buller, and Chatham Islands, mostly cloudy. The time is 9:12.
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14: Great to have your company this afternoon. Kia mau tonu mai te. We stick around later in the hour. We're going to hear from a retired US general and diplomat who says New Zealand should be doing more for America and asks, what have you done for me lately? But first, the Chief Ombudsman has rebuked the Prime Minister's office for failing to hand over documents from corporate lobbyists pushing their case for climate change laws. This ruling has just been made by Chief Ombudsman John Allen. RNZ political reporter Lillian Hanley has been following this story closely and joins us now. Kia ora, good afternoon to you.
15: Kia ora, Guyan.
14: What did this ruling from John Allen say?
15: Yeah, look, it's pretty damning. The decision essentially outlines that the OIA system, or the Official Information Act system, really didn't work as it should have in this instance. So just a bit of background here. This all relates to that case by Mike Smith, a climate activist against major emitters such as Z Energy and Fonterra. The government has introduced legislation that would effectively stop that case in its tracks. Now, as part of the court processes, a briefing document from those companies was disclosed through the courts, and that document from those companies essentially outlined how they think the law should be changed. Now, Environmental Law Initiative, they had made an OIA request early last year, asking for any information relating to this case through the Prime Minister's office. Now, this document, which is now publicly available, having seen that being disclosed through the courts, the Environmental Law Initiative essentially thought, well, clearly, that should have come up in our OIA request from last year. So they complained to the Ombudsman and he said he would investigate. That's what's come out today.
14: Yes, and so he's done that and he's found, what, a breach of the OIA, unreasonable action from the Prime Minister's office? What
15: exactly
14: has he found?
15: Exactly. Yeah. He's used the word unreasonable. Essentially, the decision outlines the information should have been considered official information, right? It should have been found in that request. And John Allen, the Chief Ombudsman, says that the information was effectively withheld from the requester without meeting the requirements of the OIA for withholding information. So yes, essentially a breach there. But what's happened is it seems that somebody has not input the document in the right place in the IT systems, and therefore the other person that was dealing with the OIA request didn't know that it existed, and therefore they didn't include it in the request. Yeah. So it's really just been a failure here, but it all kind of points back to Matt Burgess, right? This is the former chief policy advisor to the Prime Minister. He was the one that Z Energy and Fonterra hand-delivered this document to. He received it to his personal account, and he was consulted as part of this investigation, and he says his role was a high workload, high pressure environment. He had to manage large volumes of information received both written and oral form, and he says he can't recall what he did with those hard copy briefings, but he says he did not retain or destroy any document that might have been on the public record. He engaged in good faith, but also in response, the Chief Ombudsman says, yep, he acknowledges that high-pressure workload exists, but he finds it surprising that the former staffer had no recollection given they related to a prominent issue and were provided by high-profile companies.
14: Yes, and that context is important in this case, isn't it? Because they were handed over in hard copy in one of those meetings, but also emailed to a personal email address of that
15: exactly
14: advisor you're talking about.
15: And that was, so initially when this all came out, the Prime Minister indicated that he had no record of that document. And it was about a week or so after that it came out that it had been also emailed to a personal account. And that's actually when Christopher Luxon came out and said, this is not good enough. This doesn't meet our standards. And he actually, so initially he'd just reminded ministerial staff of their obligations. But then what commenced was an investigation by the Department of Internal Affairs to kind of take a better look into those IT systems.
14: So, and is that still ongoing, is it?
15: Yes, that is still ongoing. And we're yet to hear, you know, clearly from the Prime Minister in response to this, but he has accepted the recommendations by the Chief Ombudsman, and he's apologised actually for failing to retain and include all relevant information. So there's a recognition here that something really went wrong.
14: Mm. And is it the position of Christopher Luxon that he was never informed by this Matt Burgess guy about this document and about the lobbying efforts of Z Energy and Fonterra?
15: Look, it's not been entirely clear exactly what the Prime Minister knew or didn't know. He's basically just saying he did not know about this document. He didn't know that existed, and so therefore he couldn't have, responded in terms of the official information request. But again, it's just not really clear. We've been trying to get to the bottom of this for a long time now.
14: And just quickly, any sort of ramifications or consequences for the Prime Minister? I mean, are the recommendations that the Ombudsman makes or anything like that?
15: He's just asked the Prime Minister's office to review this decision, and there's this extra document that was previously not known about. It's not been made public at all. There was this other document, and he's asked the Prime Minister to consider, you know, now they've identified that document, to ask him to consider to release that.
14: Interesting. Thank you so much, Lillian. Lillian Hanley is an RNZ political reporter who has been digging into that story about the handling of those documents from the climate change lobbyists. It's just after 12:15. You're listening to Midday Report with me, Guy. It's been a while. China's new ethnic unity law comes into effect today and could be used to allow Beijing to target people living in New Zealand. China's ethnic unity and progress promotion law is designed to create a shared national identity among the country's ethnic minority groups, including Tibetans and Uyghurs. But one clause of this law says that people and groups beyond China's borders could be held legally accountable trouble for undermining ethnic unity. Now, that has concerned the ACT MP Laura McClure, who is on a China watchdog group of New Zealand MPs called the Interparliamentary Alliance on China, or IPAC. I spoke to her a short time ago.
16: What concerns me isn't simply that China chooses to legislate within its own borders, but it's a suggestion that Beijing believes it can reach beyond those borders and potentially intimidate or punish people living in free democracies like New Zealand or Australia or Canada, for example. And that should be a concern.
14: Yes, because there is a clause in this law, isn't there, that suggests that people or groups beyond the borders of China could be legally accountable for undermining what they call ethnic unity and progress or inciting ethnic separatism. Are you concerned about some of those groups, the Tibetans, maybe Falun Gong, Uyghur communities in New Zealand, potentially being targeted by this?
16: Yeah, look, many commentators believe that this wording could be used against advocates for the Tibetan or Uyghur, Taiwanese self-determination or, you know, any of those kind of groups in regards to us promoting separatism. And that's one reason, I guess, governments like Australia and institutions such as the European Parliament have raised concerns about this. And I think it's something that we should be concerned about here in New Zealand, because we know that we do have a wide-ranging diaspora in New Zealand of, you know, Chinese that live here, and they do belong to a lot of different groups, and they should feel safe and free here in New Zealand.
14: Mm. I see Australia's Foreign Affairs Ministry, as you say, has raised concerns about this law directly with China, apparently, and also at the UN Human Rights Council. Now, you're one of the MPs on this sort of China watchdog group, the Interparliamentary Alliance, aren't you?
16: That's correct.
14: Yeah. Have you passed these concerns on either to the Ministry of Foreign Affairs and Trade here in New Zealand, or indeed with the Foreign Minister to keep a watch out for this?
16: Yeah, look, our group is just having discussions about this today, so I would expect to see some kind of letter or response from IPAC in New Zealand itself. And certainly I know that I will be emailing the Minister of Foreign Affairs directly to raise these concerns and to ensure that we do have some dialogue with our Chinese counterparts about this legislation and what implications it may mean for Chinese or diaspora living in New Zealand.
14: Interesting. So you want the foreign minister to take this up directly with China? Is that the nature of your request today?
16: Look, I think that would be appropriate. I am not the Minister of Foreign Affairs, so I'll make that very clear. Their avenues and how they communicate is really up to them. But I do think it's important that we raise the concerns at some level because we don't want to see any of these communities here feeling intimidated. We know there's been reports done by the SIS into foreign interference. We know that there are groups already in New Zealand that feel that they can't freely, like, go to a protest, for example, or attend a Taiwanese event without feeling the intimidation from the Chinese government. And that's already happening in New Zealand right now. So I think it's really important that we don't see an escalation in that behaviour because of this potential legislation. And I think we should make it very clear to the Chinese government that New Zealand, you know, is sovereign, and we do have our own domestic laws here, and we do protect the rights and freedoms of New Zealanders, no matter, you know, if they're born here or if they immigrate here. So I think that's a really important message that we just need to send and make sure that is heard well and clear.
14: Yes, just to broaden it out a little bit, I mean, the attempts for infiltration by the CCP into the New Zealand political arena have been quite well documented and seem to be ongoing. I mean, we had National and Labour MPs who were suspected of spying for the CCP. Now we've had, as you'd know, an ACT candidate who's withdrawn from a Wellington race because they hadn't declared the membership of this Shi Gong party, which is
17: apparently a satellite party of the CCP. I mean, so it can be quite insidious, can't it? And do you think political parties more generally, not singling you out because you're an ACT, but, you know, because it's affected a number of parties, do you think that we are well enough aware and getting the support to try to combat this stuff when it arises?
16: Look, I think you're absolutely right. This is happening across the political spectrum, and not just in central government, it's happening in local government as well. And it's something that I think all elected, whether you're elected members of parliament, potential candidates and parties themselves, don't have enough knowledge and training on coming from the NZSAS, for example. And it's something that I think should actually be rolled out, whether it's a program, whether it's some sort of induction training. We do it with all kinds of other things, say like cyber attacks. And I think that this is something that should be well and truly ingrained in some kind of training. And it's not just because of activities of foreign interference from China. There is other foreign interference that can happen here in New Zealand, and I think we should all be well aware of those. And I don't think enough is being done currently, and it's definitely something that I know concerns the IPAC members. And we, at our last meeting, we did discuss raising this with NZIS to help develop a program for potential candidates, for parties, and also for elected members around foreign interference.
17: That's Laura McClure. She's an ACT MP. She's on that China watchdog group of New Zealand MPs called IPAC, as she was referencing. It's called the Inter-Parliamentary Alliance on China. It's 23 minutes past midday. Well, let's take a brief diversion to a story breaking out of America now. This shows that Donald Trump has pulled in at least $2 billion US dollars since returning to the White House. So this information has come to light in the release of a mandatory financial disclosure for 2025 on the Trump's family holdings. Now, the New York Times reporting of these documents says the Trump's crypto business was stunningly lucrative and netted him about $1.4 billion alone. They talk about one of the biggest hauls in 2025 coming when an investment firm tied to the UAE bought nearly half of the Trump family's main crypto company, World Liberty Financial. This is a transaction that, according to the New York Times, blurred the line between foreign policy and private enterprise. These filings show the other big source of Trump's crypto wealth was his meme coin. This is a novelty currency known as Dollar Trump that he started selling days before his inauguration. These documents show he earned about $600 million from the sale of that coin. The White House spokeswoman for the White House has said in a recent statement that Trump only acts in the best interests of the American public and that there are no conflicts of interest. It's coming up to 25 minutes past midday. Business editor Corin Dan is with me. Hey, Corin.
18: Good afternoon, Guyon.
17: It's good money if you can make it on the crypto, isn't it?
18: It's pretty extraordinary stuff, isn't it? Those sort of numbers. Mind-boggling.
17: It's extraordinary. Now, this is interesting. The IMF, the International Monetary Fund, their views are always interesting. They're offering up their latest report card on the economy. What are they saying?
18: Yeah, they are. They always offer a number of policy prescriptions for New Zealand to potentially follow, and I'll get to those in a minute. Some of them will be familiar, like capital gains.
17: They like a capital gains.
18: They like a capital gains, a land value tax. Gradual changes around super. A lot of the things that really the messages that we've been hearing from a number of quarters, including even our own Treasury and others, about those structural deficits and the need to prepare the economy for future shocks. That seems to be their message. But the more immediate reporting from the IMF is interesting about where they see the New Zealand economy and how it has got through the last few months. Now, they expect that the economy will kick back into life, so that's encouraging, in the second half of this year, assuming, they put with an asterisk, that the oil markets play ball. Now, the IMF says the economy had been finding its footing. That was earlier this year, but was knocked off its stride, like many, by the war in Iran. Now, the country manager for New Zealand, Jan Carrier-Swallow, says with oil markets normalising, it expects the recovery to resume. It's forecasting 2% growth for the current year and 2.7% for the following year. Now, Mr. Carrier-Swallow says the Reserve Bank, though, will now need to hike interest rates this year.
19: If our forecasts for growth and inflation materialize, we see the RBNZ should gradually withdraw policy accommodation to ensure medium-term price stability. This would imply bringing the OCR to a broadly neutral stance by the end of 2026. Though I should note here that there is considerable uncertainty about the level of the OCR, about the neutral level of the OCR, and this path would need to be adjusted if conditions change.
18: Yeah, a neutral OCR probably seen around 3%. It's debatable, as he says, but that would imply, that we could, as some economists here have been saying, another three hikes before the end of the year. Of course, there's a meeting next week. And now, as I mentioned, the IMF, lots of policy ideas and thoughts in there to chew over. Depending on your political persuasion, there's probably something in there for everyone. Increased housing supply needed, structural reforms, around deficits, that tax issue. The interesting thing, too, I was just reading some of the reporting on this, talking about that increase in tax needed to be used to pay down debt or as a buffer, not potentially for something else.
17: Anyway. Interesting. Okay, let's move to telcos or comms, communications sector. Some big changes at one of the top companies here.
18: Yeah, there are. This is a big shift, I guess. The chief executive of telecommunication company One New Zealand is stepping down, with current chief financial officer Nick Judd to take his place with immediate effect. Yes, Jason Paris. Now, he's currently on leave, with his last official day at One New Zealand understood to be a couple of months from now. Nona Pelsier has more.
20: One New Zealand board chair Philippa Harford says Jason Paris has transformed the telecommunications company over his 8 years as chief executive. Among his achievements is guiding the business through its separation from Vodafone Group ownership and establishing the One New Zealand brand. Jason Paris says it feels like the right time to step down, with the business performing strongly and a strategy firmly in place. Nick Judd is described as a well-rounded executive with extensive experience across strategy, operations, sales, commercial and finance.
17: Yeah, Jason Paris, a big name, isn't he? So it'd be interesting to see where he goes.
18: Yep, been in that role for a reasonable amount of time, when you think of, it's probably normal sort of time, you think, for CEOs in this country.
17: Yeah, it'd be interesting to see where he ends up. Now, the Electricity Authority, they are clamping down on new connection fees, are they? These are the what fees charged by lines companies.
18: Yeah, always. This is a real bugbear, and it's one of the reasons we did see steep increases for power prices in the last few years, was really around those lines charges. Certainly been a big talking point. From August, the Electricity Authority will have powers to examine lines company pricing methodologies and require them to be adjusted in line with the code. The authority believes some people are paying more than they need to. It says data indicates upfront connection charges in some areas are projected to rise even further. Here's the Electricity Authority's General Manager, Tim Sparks.
21: The problem we're seeing is that the upfront charges that some lines companies charge have been increasing, and in some areas charges are projected to rise even further. And so some people are paying very high upfront charges to connect to their local network. They pay more than their share. And when upfront charges for connecting to networks increase to inefficient levels, that can be a barrier that discourages people from connecting. So the risk could be that there are not enough EV charging stations, not enough new housing, not enough businesses connecting to the network.
18: And that's Tim Sparks from the Electricity Authority.
17: All right, just before we get to the markets, there's one people might be interested in on a takeover of that carpet maker, Bremworth. What's happening with that?
18: Yeah, and Rural's got more on this. The Commerce Commission has cleared Mohawk Industries for a takeover of carpet maker Bremworth, removing what was the largest obstacle to the deal. To Wall Street, I should say, that it finished higher this morning, and that marked an pretty extraordinary quarter. In fact, the best in 6 years, which is best in 3 years, I should say, or perhaps even more. What is remarkable, of course, it was all the while during a war, but the S&P 500 rose nearly 15%. The NZX 50 today flat at 13,068. The ASX across the Tasman, they've opened up flat as well. The Kiwi dollar trading at 56.7 US cents, 82.10 Australian, 42.8 pence, 49.7 euro cents, 92.3 yen and 3.8 yuan. Brent crude up just a fraction. It is around $73 a barrel. Gold, after taking a battering in recent days, is steady today at US $4,007 per ounce. That's me.
17: good time to buy an ounce of gold or a barrel of Brent crude at $72, $73, a bargain. Thanks, Corin. It's hit the bottom of the hour, so we've reached 12:30. Stick around. Coming up, two financial consultants have been sacked after Anthony Albanese's private banking information was breached. So we're going to speak to Amanda Kopp out of Canberra about that. And you'll be interested in this one. It's a former US general and diplomat. He's talking about the New Zealand-US relationship, and he asks us, what have you done for me lately? First, here are RNZ's top stories with Evie Ashton.
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0: Kia ora, Guyon. The Ombudsman has upheld a complaint against the Prime Minister's office for its handling of an official information request. It follows the office's failure to release a document which showed industry lobbyists had contacted Christopher Luxon's chief policy advisor. A complaint was made after the document provided by Fonterra NZ Energy came to light through litigation brought by activist Mike Smith. A woman waiting in Waikato Hospital's ED has described how medical staff tried to save a man found unconscious on the floor of a toilet. Health NZ has confirmed the patient presented to ED on Monday night and was triaged but later died. Deanne Brown said she saw six staff running with the patient on a gurney with a nurse trying to resuscitate him. She says it was traumatic for the other patients and her heart goes out to the medical staff involved. Safety standards for children's toys are being updated to automatically approve those that meet American and European benchmarks. Ministers David Seymour and Cameron Brewer say current rules are outdated, with toys retested against the local standard costing up to $5,000 per toy. They say the changes will bring down the price of toys and will have a net benefit of up to $6.8 million over 10 years. After consultation, suppliers will have 6 months to move to the new system. Close to 16,000 people have signed a petition to prevent a controversial housing development on a golf course in a small North Canterbury town. Housing developer Wolfbrook's purchase of the Pegasus Golf Course has been widely opposed by locals and the Waimakariri District Council. The petition will be presented at Parliament later this month. And a major highway in inland Canterbury has been fully reopened after black ice was cleared. State Highway 8 between Lake Tekapo and Omarama was closed this morning because of dangerous driving conditions. Those are the headlines on RNZ National. A long-range forecast is next.
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0: The Met Service long-range forecast to midnight Sunday. First, the situation. A ridge of high pressure covers most of New Zealand today and tomorrow, while a weak trough affects the west of the South Island. By the end of tomorrow, a strong northerly flow develops over the lower South Island as a front approaches Fiordland from the west. Looking at the weather to midnight tomorrow, Northland, Great Barrier and Coromandel, isolated showers mainly in the east. From Auckland to Manawatu, including Bay of Plenty and the Central High Country, also for Hawke's Bay and Wairarapa. Fine weather, patches of fog and frost tomorrow morning. Gisborne, isolated showers clearing tomorrow. Horowhenua, from Kapiti Coast to Wellington, cloudy spells. Nelson, Marlborough, Canterbury, Otago and Southland. Fine weather, frosts morning and night, some valley fog. Buller, Grey, Westland and Fiordland, isolated showers but longer fine breaks for Buller and Chatham Islands mostly cloudy. The outlook for the following 3 days for the North Island, Friday generally fine, isolated showers in Wellington. Saturday mainly fine apart from isolated showers in the north and rain in the west later. And Sunday, rain, clearing for most but returning in the west later. For the South Island Friday, rain in the west, possibly heavy. The odd shower about Nelson, Marlborough and in the far south, cloudy elsewhere. Saturday, rain in the west and north, some heavy falls. Isolated showers elsewhere, northerlies rising to gale in exposed places. And Sunday, occasional rain for most, with heavy falls possible in the south. And at the Chathams, cloudy spells, a few showers Sunday, light winds, then northerlies developing late Friday. The time is 25 minutes to 1.
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17: Great to have your company this afternoon. Sally Wenley is with me for the Rural News. Hey, Sally.
3: Kia ora, Gaion.
17: We talked about this briefly with Corin, but let's get some more on it, because everyone will know that carpet maker Bremworth and the Commerce Commission, what, has cleared the way for an international purchase of this company?
3: It certainly has. Yeah, it's been a while coming, because there were issues with whether it was anti-competitive. And now a huge American flooring giant has, well, it's not quite there, but it will buy the carpet maker Bremworth. And it's called Mohawk Industries, and I looked online and it describes itself as the global flooring leader, doing all sorts of surfaces, wall tiles, carpet, you name it, it does it. And it already owns another New Zealand carpet maker, Godfrey Hirst. Mm. And this deal combines two of New Zealand's largest carpet makers that do natural wool. And as we said earlier, it comes after

0: wiped out. So they had to rebuild from the ground up and invest a lot in it. And also Godfrey Hirst and Bremworth, they have another carpet manufacturer, both companies in Auckland. And Mr. Hewitt, he says it's too soon to speculate what the pending sale will mean for those factories. So time will tell with that. And he says the next step is for shareholders of Bremworth to approve the sale of the NZX listed business.
1: All right. Now, God forbid we get a bird flu outbreak here, but MPI, Ministry for Primary Industries, they've been what, prepping farmers on what they might need to do if we get into that situation?
0: Yeah, and you say farmers, it's not just poultry farmers, it's beef farmers. And as you know, New Zealand did have a big outbreak in 2024 down in Otago. Tens of thousands of chooks had to be killed. But now what's happened, the MPI, they're encouraging farmers to reduce the contact that their cattle have with wild birds and the dung of the birds by fencing off waterways and duck nesting areas. Now, that's because of this strain, a different strain of bird flu called H5N1. It's spread across dairy herds in the US, and this originated from what they think is mallard ducks. And that strain hasn't yet been detected here, but it's landed in Australia via a wild seabird. So MPI's its Chief Veterinary Officer, Mary Van Andel, she says the risk of transmission from birds to cattle is low, but US authorities have told her what symptoms to look out for.
2: The things they observed, they were some animals with fevers, decrease in milk production, and that lasted for a couple of weeks. I think that there would be a variation in those, and so some animals might not be very severely affected. But anything where people are concerned, we really need them to be getting in touch with their veterinarian and alternatively the Exotic Pest and Disease Hotline.
0: And Mary Van Andel, she says MPI is now working with its international colleagues to learn everything it can to keep the local dairy and rural community informed. So there was that presumption that it was just sort of chickens, but no, it's got bigger. And she had a bit more to say.
2: We have a very unique New Zealand production system in terms of cattle. No other countries in the world have had the experience that the US has had, but it's always timely to be aware of good biosecurity on farm, keep animal movements up to date, and report any concerns of exotic disease.
0: Mary Van Andel, she adds that a good biosecurity practice also for rural people and lifestyle blocks, we can't forget them, is to protect stock feed from potential contamination from wild birds and also other pests.
1: Yeah. Thanks, Sally. Sally Wenley there with your rural news. It's just after 20 to 1 on Midday Report. Let's cross to Australia now, where our correspondent in Canberra is the Nine News political reporter, Amanda Kopp. Hey, Amanda.
3: Hello.
1: Now, you do one of these things. I think for us it's usually April 1, but you cut in on the 1st of July with any of your wage rises and your tax cuts and paid parental leave and things cutting in today. Are you any wealthier than you were yesterday?
3: Well, for us, it's you got to wait until tax time. So there's going to be a tax cut for every Australian worker. Essentially, the minimum tax rate is being reduced from 16% to 15%, which sounds pretty good. But when you actually translate that into how much you actually get back, it's only about $260 in your tax return, which is not nothing. But, I think with the cost of everything going up, it's not that much. But of course, the government here is jumping up and down a bit, saying that this is great for everyone. But I think if you ask the average person, what are you going to do with $250, they'd probably say, spend it on next week's grocery bill.
1: Yeah, that's right. This is an interesting one. I didn't realise that Anthony Albanese's private banking information had been sort of breached or hacked or leaked somehow. A couple of people have been pinged for this, have they?
3: Yeah, this is definitely a bit of a worrying one. So one of the big consulting firms has essentially had a case where two of their staff members had access to Anthony Albanese's bank details while they were doing some work with Commonwealth Bank. This was the consulting firm EY. They've actually been fired over that. the details around, you know, whether they, how they got access to it and why they accessed it.

0: have sort of still coming out in the wash, but it's certainly a bit worrying that, you know, just two employees who are supposed to be, you know, with a fairly reputable consulting firm, getting access to the Prime Minister's banking details is certainly a bit of a worry. And I tell you what, these consulting firms across the board, it's not just EY, they're all looking pretty poorly at the moment.
1: Indeed, yeah, that is an interesting one. Hey, let's finish with sport because a 20-year-old Australian has had the temerity to knock out my favourite Serena Williams out of Wimbledon.
0: I know. Well, this was
1: what have you done?
0: Yeah, this was.
1: I was looking
0: super
1: forward to
0: exciting.
1: Her winning this as a mid 40-year-old.
0: Yeah, this is super exciting. So this is a player called Maya Joint. She's an Australian. I came into work pretty early this morning and had the tennis on. I was like, oh, you know, that's pretty exciting. Serena Williams back on the on the court, and then looked at who she was playing and said, oh, she's playing an Aussie. How good's that? So Maya Joint, yeah, look, to be honest, I hadn't heard of her before this game, but that's certainly one to have under your belt, beating basically the greatest of all time tennis player
1: who is more than twice your age. I should point that out.
0: Yeah. Maybe that's a slight advantage. But it's always one of those ones where you kind of can't lose, right? You know, if you lose to Serena Williams, it's like, it's probably to be expected. But if you win, then, you know,
1: then
0: even
1: talking
0: better.
1: About you on the radio. Absolutely. Hey, Amanda, thanks for your time today. Amanda Kopp out of Canberra. Oh, it's just shy of 12:45. Well, how does the US-New Zealand relationship stand after the Iran war and the tariffs of the Trump administration? I spoke to a veteran of US military and diplomacy about these questions for my interview show 30 with Guy and Espiner. It's the American Brigadier General David Stilwell, and he spent 35 years in the US Air Force. Then he was defense attaché at the US Embassy in Beijing, and then Assistant Secretary of State for East Asian and Pacific Affairs in Donald Trump's first term. So that's the top US diplomat for Asia at that time. Now, he was visiting New Zealand recently. I caught up with him while he was here, and I asked him what America has achieved from the Iran war.
2: So what do we do? We defanged much of the Iranian military. We've certainly put a giant dent in their missile attack capabilities. We've set their nuclear program back by a long way. It had gotten pretty close, you know, to developing weapons that they would use. I believe they would use those. So we have accomplished something in that regard. Do we accomplish everything? Of course not. We tried, we failed, but I think we have something we can work with. Now, do you know the details of the agreement? Because I certainly don't. It's sounding like it's a lot less than it was advertised, but we could still work from that towards something better. Last thing, strategically, when I was in the war college, an Indian classmate made a great point that why does the U.S. spend so much effort on defending the Middle East and ensuring access to Middle East oil when since 1974, the first embargo, we have worked toward becoming basically energy independent. So why does the U.S. expend so much blood and treasure in the Middle East? The Indian officer says it's not your problem. It says India, China, Europe. Europe should spend a lot more time keeping the strait open, keeping Iranian malfeasance down. And the question is, why does the U.S. care so much for the Middle East?
1: Well, the thing is, the Strait of Hormuz was open for business before America attacked Iran.
2: Who closed the Strait of Hormuz?
1: Well, it was open before
2: who
1: you attacked
2: it?
1: Them, though, wasn't
2: who
1: it?
2: Who closed it? Iran closed it. Yeah, why are we the bad guy in that? That was their choice to close an international waterway.
1: But why did they close it?
2: Well, they could have done a lot of things. Maybe they were going to close it.
1: They closed
2: otherwise.
1: It because America attacked them.
2: Again, they closed it. They didn't have to do that. They affected. It's the same thing as launching missiles into a civilian neighborhood. It was a completely indiscriminate and illegal action that they took. Why they took
1: well,
2: it?
1: You could
2: anybody
1: argue
2: could
1: that
2: say.
1: The war itself was illegal, and most human experts in terms of international law would argue that it was an illegal war.
2: Look, I'm not a lawyer, and I'm not going to argue that. You can argue both sides of this, but what I take issue with is that anytime somebody else does something, it's immediately America's fault, and clearly it's not. I mean, again, look at Hamas attacks Israel October 7th, 2023. I hear more about the poor Hamas and Palestinians than I do about, you know, what they did to Israel.
3: I'm certainly not defending any terrorism here, but even for a country like New Zealand, this had huge economic consequences, and the cost has been put at over $1 trillion in terms of a reduction in world GDP. And that Strait of Hormuz was closed because of the military action of America and Israel. So to tout it as a win that we're reopening the strait seems a rather unlikely metric to actually champion. What would be your response to that?
2: Well, I just say that, again, Iran does what Iran does. And I think we've demonstrated that their thought process does not comport with international law. But we're more critical of what the U.S. does than what the Iranians are doing? I don't think so. Anyway, that's my position, is that the U.S. took action to deal with an immediate problem. And as I said before, rather than sit there and wring our hands deciding if we're actually going to act, we decide to take action, and now we're going to deal with the after. What happened, again, may not have accomplished everything, the exaggerated objectives of this, but I do think it let the world know that if you expect reasonable priced energy and all the rest, you have to carry that burden as well, not just the US.
3: New Zealand is aspirationally moving towards 2% of GDP on defence spending. Pete Hegseth, the Secretary of War, was asked about this in Singapore recently, and he said 2% is not enough, and so 2% is freeloading. Do you agree with that characterisation, that New Zealand is freeloading on the US by our current expenditure on defence?
2: I think, look, New Zealand's a unique position given the distances and the relative threat you present to others in the region. What is a good amount of defence for New Zealand is up to New Zealand, right? You're not part of some sort of a NATO alliance. So if that's Secretary of War's position, you know, I probably wouldn't agree with that. But I do think there's a message that goes with how much you do contribute to your own defense. And that number cannot include expecting the U.S. to ride to the rescue when the next time the Chinese Navy does exercises in your waters or is, you know, raiding your fish stocks and your EEZs, but you don't have a Navy or a Coast Guard to defend yourselves. And so now you look to us.
3: How would you assess the relationship between the two countries? It's obvious, New Zealand and America. I also ask that because in current times that's been tested by the Iran war too, which was deeply opposed by New Zealand, according to the polling. So I just wonder how you see that relationship at the moment.
2: Two things. One, what have you done for me lately? In the end, international affairs are driven by realpolitik.
3: What do you mean, what have you done for me lately?
2: Relationships are all give and take, right? It can't be one way.
3: And do you think that New Zealand isn't giving enough at the moment?
2: I'm not going to say that. I'm going to say, as we talk about a relationship, we should make sure both sides understand that it's a quid pro quo. The basis of diplomacy is reciprocity. People forget that.
3: Sure. Well, I could ask you, so what have you done for me recently?
2: That's fine. Ask away. We've done?
3: Because the last time I looked, you smashed a pretty massive tariff on a free trade in country. You smashed us with a huge tariff.
2: Read the Council of Economic Advisors, Steve Myron, on the desire for balanced trade. And this is what this is about. Tariffs are maybe not the best tool, but they're a lot better and more useful in dealing with the PRC, being Chinese, than whatever else we had before. But let me just say this. Excessive focus on relationship misses the whole point about interstate engagement. Like I said, the basis of interstate engagement is reciprocity.
1: There you go. That is David Stilwell, who is an American Brigadier General and former diplomat who was visiting New Zealand recently. You can hear the full interview on 30 with Guy and Espiner. It's on the RNZ website or on YouTube or wherever you got your podcasts. It's 1:08. Well, sticking with the US, the Supreme Court there has handed Donald Trump a painful defeat by rejecting his moves to restrict birthright citizenship. The court says Mr. Trump's executive order violated the US Constitution's 14th Amendment that guarantees citizenship to virtually anyone born in the US, with a few narrow exceptions. Let's get more from Andrew McRae of World Watch.
4: Born in the USA. Donald Trump took the news from the country's highest court better than many had expected, describing it as too bad, but claiming Congress could tackle the issue through legislation. It issued the executive order at the beginning of his second term, touting it as an important part of his fight to crack down on legal and illegal immigration. Here he is back then.
5: Ending birthright citizenship, which now comes to the fore, that was meant for the babies of slaves. It wasn't meant for people trying to scam the system and come into the country on a vacation.
4: Since 1868, babies born in America have been granted automatic citizenship. Democratic Congressman Adriano Espia, who's the first undocumented immigrant to serve in Congress, welcomed the court's decision.
6: Trump tried to erase one of our nation's clearest constitutional guarantee, and he failed. We won, and he failed. We're right, and he's wrong. No president has the power, no president has the power to decide who an American is.
4: The architect of Mr. Trump's immigration policy, White House Deputy Chief of Staff Stephen Miller, has called the ruling one of the most destructive and outrageous decisions in the long history of the Supreme Court. Democrat Congresswoman Grace Ming is chair of the Congressional Asia-Pacific American Caucus. She had a message for the president.
7: You may believe you are above the law. You are not. You may try to divide Americans based on race, religion, or their country of origin, and you will fail. You may try to redefine what it means to be an American, and you will fail. We are American. We belong here. And no wannabe king will ever take that away from us.
4: Patrice Willoughby is policy chief for the U.S. civil rights organization, the NAACP.
8: Birthright citizenship is foundational to how our society functions, and also conferring legitimacy on everyone as of right being born in the United States.
4: Former Republican strategist Robert Moran says the ruling by the Supreme Court didn't come as a surprise.
9: It's been part of common law and legal tradition in the United States going back to the founding of the Republic, so it would be unlikely to be overturned.
4: He says the surprise was that three justices had dissenting opinions. Donald Trump's hope that Congress may be able to change the Constitution is highly unlikely, as it requires a two-thirds majority in both houses of Congress and support from two-thirds of states.
1: That is Andrew McRae from World Watch. It's 5 minutes to one, sports time. Bridget Tunnicliffe is with me. Hey, Bridget.
10: Kia ora.
1: We've talked about this a bit. You'd think they would have resolved this by now. Our top netballers and the risk of the domestic competition, that's still to be resolved, is it?
10: Yeah, and things are sort of getting a bit desperate for our top netballers. So the ANZ Premiership season ended on the weekend with the grand final, but still no news about the future of the competition. No broadcast deal from 2027. And some of the top players are starting to voice their concerns. Silver Fern Amelia Walmsley, she says top netballers are getting really nervous. Will they have to look overseas for opportunities? Will some just leave the sport? The ANZ Premiership players had to take 20% pay cuts this year. So, they've got to pay the bills. And she says, she's sort of appealing. She's saying, we just need everyone's help. We want to work with Netball New Zealand. We all want the same thing. And that's a future for the sport in New Zealand. So we just need to rally together and do what we can to help make sure the sport doesn't die in this country. And Walmsley says the quality of the ANZ Premiership is not the issue.
11: It offers the perfect opportunity to showcase the talent in New Zealand. The games are fast, it's super competitive. There's only six teams, so there's really strong rivalries. The fans are so passionate, we're selling out stadiums each week. The product and what's happening here is not an issue. It's amazing. So it's what is happening to allow it to get this point, I'm not sure.
10: So, if no domestic competition goes ahead next year, are Silver Ferns going to be picked from club teams? It's just quite unbelievable. They're ranked second in the world.
1: It's amazing that they haven't sorted that out, thanks to the pressure that you're putting on them, Bridget. Now, France, they knocked over Sweden this morning, our time. They're the favourites in the Football World Cup, really, aren't they?
10: They are looking very good, beating Sweden 3-0 and Kylian Mbappe scoring twice. He now joins Lionel Messi at the top of the Golden Boot with 6 goals. Sweden didn't really have any answers to the French attacking flair, and France will play Paraguay in the round of 16. And starting at 1 p.m, Mexico-Ecuador. So watch out for that one.
1: Indeed. Thanks, Bridget. Bridget Tunnicliffe there with sport. It's a couple of minutes to 1 o'clock. Pauline Lau is with me to tell us what's coming up on Afternoons.
12: Kia ora, Guyan. Yeah, we're going to open the show today with the only 2 Michelin star winner from last night, Paul Froggatt, for his Queenstown restaurant, restaurant Essence. So we're finding out about, you know, that moment he heard his name. And they only opened in 2025. So
1: wow.
12: Impressive. what a feat, right?
1: Yeah,
12: there'll
1: exactly.
12: be people who don't even know the restaurant exists.
1: Yeah.
12: So no doubt their bookings are filling up now.
1: Yes, indeed.
12: But then also the provinces are asking, and advocates are saying, you know, well, what about the provinces? What about us? You know, good food doesn't only stop at the city. So we'll be talking to someone from Marlborough as well. We're chatting to the winner of the Future Scientist Prize. This is at the Prime Minister's Science Awards. And Jesse Rumbaugh-Smith has created the smartphone app to tackle road safety, particularly because so many of us drive old cars. So it's quite clever. It combines modern tech with behavioural psychology.
1: Presumably you don't use it when you're driving.
12: Well, I think you have the phone hands-free, I think. Yeah, okay. I think it reads your face and, you know, just if you need to pull over, maybe give you a message that you'll listen to. And we have bookmarks with Sarah Wiseman, who's going to be playing Lady Macbeth in the upcoming Auckland Theatre Company's next production.
1: Oh, great. So you find out what the actor's reading.
12: Yeah.
1: It'll be good. Okay, thanks, Pauline. Pauline Lau has your afternoons sorted after the 1 o'clock news. Thanks so much for listening over the last hour. I did get a lot of feedback, especially over the US former general and diplomat who's asking what New Zealand has done for the US recently. Quite a few of you got in touch, 2101, over that interview. You can listen back to that one on a Midday Report on the RN Z website, and also listen to the other interviews we did about fears of infiltration or coercement from the CCP in China as a result of a new law that's coming into effect today. We interviewed Laura McClure, who is with the Inter-Parliamentary Alliance on China, so listen back to that one too. Thanks for lending us your ears over the last hour. Back tomorrow. Kia pai tōrā.
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0: Hello, ¿qué tal? This is Pacific Waves from RNZ Pacific. I'm Koroe Hawkins in for Susana Suisuiki. Coming up first, more allegations of police brutality in Fiji, concern over increased deployment of Indonesian military personnel to West Papua, and later on, Tonga honours Jason Taumalolo's 300th NRL match over the weekend. And a warning, this story discusses allegations of violent abuse, which some listeners may find distressing. The wife of a deceased Fijian farmer who copped serious injuries in a March police raid is looking for answers. Ane Vakarawa's husband, Iveri Tuimasi, died 2 weeks ago, the third of a string of deaths this year where law enforcement is alleged to have played a role. Kaya Selby has the story.
1: It was 6 o'clock in the morning on March the 27th when a group of police officers showed up at Ane's family home in Benga and began to search. After apparently finding marijuana seedlings on a shelf, they took off in search of her husband, Iveri.
2: When they came back, I stood in front of a house and I was standing there and my husband didn't come back with them. Police officer asked me, did you know where did your husband left earlier that night? I told him no. Why? Because he said that he ran away. Then he was asking me some other questions. After that, I heard one police officer said, when we catch him, we have to punch him, eh? And I was like, and I was talking to myself, why should they punch him, eh?
1: By the afternoon, Iveri had been taken to a hospital on the mainland.
2: And I asked him, what happened to my husband? And he said that he fell from a cliff. He wanted to run away and he fell from the cliff and they couldn't catch him. And they said, the police officer said that my husband threw a stone at one of the officers and he ran.
1: But Ane was sceptical. Iveri hadn't grown anything in that part of Benga for some time. She thought, why would he have gone there?
2: My husband he wasn't able to sit properly. We can see how much pain he was in. He looked and I asked him, did you jump? Not loudly, but just I just signaled to him, did you jump? And he shook his head. So from there, I knew that my husband didn't jump.
1: Ane alleges that her husband was beaten by the police during their raid. She says he had a boot mark on his chest, a dark bruise on the back of his head, and cuts on his hand. Injuries too precise to be explained by a fall. Iveri would remain in hospital until May the 10th. Though he initially showed signs of recovery, Ane says he rapidly declined over the following month, losing weight, becoming virtually unrecognisable.
2: He had no medical condition before the assault. He's a very healthy man, an energetic man. Just after the assault, that's when we started going in and out of hospitals. He kept telling me I need to post. I need to post the things that the officers did to him. And everything, because what happened that day, he told me. But the officer in charge was busy and was not able to take his statement because he said she was busy.
1: Ani had filed a police complaint on March the 30th, just 3 days after the raid. But then Iveri died on June 19th. Ani had gone public on Facebook 2 days before. That's when she heard from the officer in charge.
2: She told me that in our hospital, he said that Iveri admitted that he fell from a cliff before they transferred him to Suwa. And I told her, ma'am, you have to understand that that day when they brought my husband to the hospital, he was coming with the very people that assaulted him. They could have threatened him along the way to tell the doctor that he really fell. Or, you know, they could have threatened him. Eh? So I told the officer in charge, He wouldn't be able to tell the truth because the very people that assaulted him was there.
1: Iveri died 2 weeks after another Fijian man, Sakiasi Oserandravu, succumbed to his own injuries. Sakiasi had been raided by police in late April and his family alleged that officers beat him and tortured him. Both died more than a month after their injuries and their death certificates bear the same primary cause of death, sepsis. And both Sakiasi and Iveri's families insist that neither had anything wrong with them before they were raided. The police came out a week ago in a statement acknowledging that a raid took place and that the officers are being spoken to. They have not responded to RNZ Pacific's requests for comment.
0: An Indonesian human rights researcher says a rapidly growing number of Indonesian military personnel are being deployed to West Papua. This comes amid ongoing violent incidents related to a long-running conflict between Indonesia's security forces and the West Papua National Liberation Army. Johnny Blades reports.
3: The population makeup of the Indonesian-controlled Papua region, or West Papua as it's known internationally, has been steadily changing for years, with Papuans now a minority in many parts. Growing hand in glove with that change is a huge military build-up. Andreas Hasono of Human Rights Watch Indonesia says that under the country's new president, Prabowo Subianto, there's been an escalation of military sent to Papua, with at least a battalion a year being deployed.
4: The Prabowo administration is to increase the figure up to 42 battalions by 2029. Today, Papua has around 56,000 Indonesian soldiers. The ratio is one soldier per 100 civilians in Papua. It is much higher than the national ratio in Indonesia, one soldier per 696 civilians.
3: He cites recent figures produced by Made Supriyatma, an Indonesian military analyst who monitors TNI deployment in Papua. Supriyatma found that as of last year, there were almost 56,000 military personnel in Papua, far more than the estimated 1,438 members of Papuan independence fighting groups, who only have 361 firearms.
4: It obviously is more than securing the area and to protect the population, but to grab lands, to clear forests, and to occupy this vast land.
3: Andreas Hasono says the pattern behind the deployment is emphasized by the places where many of the troops are sent to.
4: The biggest detachment is in South Papua province, including Merauke and Bovendigul Regencies, where the Indonesian government is clearing nearly 3 million hectares of land and swamps, starting to produce what President Prabowo said to be, quote, food and energy estate, unquote.
3: Meanwhile, Papuans are not only seeing more Indonesian military in their homeland these days, they're witnessing a new type of warfare and technology being used by the Indonesian military.
4: Military units, usually equipped with drones, are dispatched in areas where the Papuan militants operate. These units patrol their respective areas with foot soldiers and drone unit, also armed with grenades and other explosives attached to the drone.
3: Indonesia's military works together with a large Indonesian police presence in Papua, with one police officer for every 219 civilians. Combined, with over 83,000 soldiers and police present, Indonesia's security forces in Papua are 58 times larger than the membership of all the fragmented, armed, pro-independence Papuan groups combined. RNZ Pacific has sought comment from Indonesia's military.
0: The stories of Pacific women who helped shape Porirua have been brought into the spotlight in a new exhibition celebrating the 50th anniversary of Pacifica Inc. Marama Malama, Te Manawa Moana Women at Pataka Art and Museum, honours generations of women whose leadership, advocacy and service have impacted Pacific communities across New Zealand. Tiana Haxton was at the exhibit's grand opening.
5: Photographed by Nungalo Jacinta Maunga, the exhibition features portraits of local Pacifica community leaders alongside stories recounting the legacies they have each built for future generations. The showcase is timed with Matariki, guided by the remembrance star Pahutukawa, and also pays tribute to the pioneers whose work laid the foundations for Pacific people in Porirua.
6: We made things happen here in Porirua in New Zealand. We have made a difference.
5: That's what Ngangau Annandale Stone says the exhibition celebrates. She and her sister Saucere are featured together in the exhibition, honouring their late mother Elaine Uluavi Annandale, who was the first Pacific woman elected as Porirua City Councillor in 1983. Today, her daughters carry her legacy forward, serving as government officials and civil servants. Ngangau wants people visiting the exhibition to remember the sacrifices of those who came before and recognise the work still ongoing.
6: What would I want them to feel? To just get a sense of these amazing women who came from somewhere else to build something here, to give diversity, to give difference, to give options and alternatives, and to make this a much better and enriched culture here.
5: Her sister Saucere Annandale says the exhibition stands as a reminder that today's Pacific leaders are here because of yesterday's sacrifices.
7: We're standing on the shoulder of these giants and their memories, their service to this community and what they did inspires us to do the work that we continue to do today. We do everything we can to uplift our people, but not just that, to actually honour our culture, our identity and our sense of belonging.
5: Also honoured in the exhibition is Tere Moana o Maua Hodges, a Cook Islands educator and designer of Te Vai Vai research methodologies. She says seeing the portraits spark memories among visitors has been the most rewarding part of the grand opening.
8: And it's going to have people who are going to come, they're going to start reflecting. Like today, it took me ages to leave the room because so many people saying, I remember when I was at Brandon, I remember when we did this. So the connections have been made. So the whole exhibition, so far, successful.
5: Omawa Hodges says organisations such as Pacifica Inc. remain vital to ensure Pacific communities continue to have a seat at decision-making tables.
8: Pacifica means that they are in the forefront. So we have representatives, we have voices, we have people who will be the voices of the individual Pacifica nations. So Pacifica is going to give voices to those individual islands, huge or small, villages, family.
5: For Teresa Koliavu, a community support worker and volunteer school chaplain, being recognised alongside women she describes as legends is humbling.
9: It's very overwhelming for me to be with all the, I guess, the legends of Porirua, the Pacific people. I'm just so blessed to be amongst them as well.
5: She says the exhibition acknowledges the generations of Pacific women whose hard work created opportunities and opened doors for those who followed.
9: It's really just recognising all the mahi and all the mamas, all the things that they have done to contribute to where our Pacific people are and how they've toiled. Worked so hard and planted roots. Our future, our generation will look back and see that, you know, what their mamas have done.
5: As Pacifica Inc. marks its 50th anniversary, Marama Malama Te Manawa Moana Woman stands not only as a celebration of the women who shaped Pacific communities in New Zealand, but also an invitation to the next generation to carry their stories forward and take the lead to shape the future.

0: Tongan Princess Angelica Latu Fuipeka Tukuaho and Tongan Prime Minister Lord Whakawhanua, who is also the Tonga Rugby League President, flew to Townsville to watch Jason Taumalolo play his 300th National Rugby League game last Saturday. Whakawhanua says Taumalolo is an inspiration for young people and his achievements extend far beyond rugby league. Taumalolo says he was honoured with this special game but would celebrate after he has retired from the sport. Senior sports journalist Ilia Satora with the story.
1: Taumalolo put on a fiery performance to help the North Queensland Cowboys overcome the Panthers 26-12, but said the significance of the moment has not quite sunk in.
2: Thought about too much of how much I've achieved and how many games I've played. I try to take tonight, you know, as another game. At the end of the day, I got to come out here, do my job, and maybe when I retire and I kick the feet up eventually, I'll look back and on games like tonight and with a smile on my face and enjoy, you know, what a career I've had. But for now, I've still got a job to do.
1: He says having the princess and the prime minister watching him in the game was an honour, and he was proud for the opportunity to represent his heritage.
2: It's always an honour and privilege to have someone from the royal family and the prime minister, let alone attend tonight. Yeah, it was quite a surprise hearing that they're going to be attending tonight's game, but always a privilege to represent, obviously, where I come from, my heritage, obviously New Zealand-born, Tongan heritage.
1: PM Whakawhanua says Tonga is proud of Taumalolo's achievement and what he has become, not only for Tongans, but the international game.
3: Many refer to this growth movement as the Taumalolo effect, a legacy defined by pride, identity and empowerment, which has encouraged numerous players of Pacific heritage to represent Tonga and other Pacific nations, ultimately strengthening the international game. Jason Taumalolo stands as one of the most modern and decorated International Rugby League athletes from Tonga.
1: Whakawhanua says Taumalolo had inspired and continues to inspire young people with his exceptional skills and dedication.
3: Throughout his distinguished career, Jason has demonstrated exceptional leadership, resilience and excellence at the highest level of the game. His unwavering commitment to representing Tonga on the international stage has inspired communities across both Tonga, Australia, New Zealand, America and Pacific countries, strengthening cultural and sporting ties between our nations.
0: That's Pacific Waves for today. For all episodes, head over to rnz.co.nz/Pacific. We're also on Spotify, Apple, and iHeartRadio. 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
5: The co-founder of a therapeutic choir for people with brain conditions has developed a handbook so more choirs can be developed or can be established around the country. Dr. Alison Talmage is a music therapist. She co-founded the Celebration Choir through Auckland University's Centre for Brain Research and has recently been awarded her PhD, part of which involved developing this guide. Originally working with children, she spent many years fine-tuning her understanding of how choirs can best help people recover from or mitigate the effects of brain conditions. This includes stroke, Parkinson's, dementia and brain injury. And singing with the group doesn't just provide physical recovery, but a mental one as well, with many people feeling socially isolated if their speech is impacted. Ata Marie Alison, great to have you with us.
6: Kia ora, Catherine. Thank you for having me.
5: So let's talk about the link between music and brain health. What's the connection, quite literally, I imagine?
6: Well, music affects all parts of our brain. It's not localised in one area. So for healthy people and for people who have some brain damage or a brain condition, there are other parts of the brain that might compensate for those parts that are not working so well. But music is emotional. It lifts our spirits. It's connected with our memories and helps us to reminisce. It's something that we do with other people usually, not on our own. So there's that social factor as well, and reduction in isolation. And there are physiological benefits for our breathing and posture and those endorphins in our brains that are a bit like a runner's high, maybe a singer's high, as well as reduction in cortisol, which is a stress hormone, and increases in oxytocin, which is a bonding hormone that brings people together.
5: Just on that point, it seems very important because any kind of therapy can cause frustration. when you're trying to get back something you had, right? And so is this a way of doing therapy where, just as you're saying, the whole point of being with others and being focused on the singing reduces that stress hormone and boosts that bonding hormone?
6: I think it does for people once they're in the group. Sometimes people are a little bit anxious about singing. It's not something everybody in Western cultures wants to do because we listen to so much recorded music and it sounds so perfect. But usually once people are through the door, they stay.
5: That's really interesting. And is singing together particularly effective as a form of therapy, as opposed to just singing oneself or singing with a person working with you?
6: It does seem to help to be with other people. Obviously, we can sing on our own and practice our breathing and our songs and our intonation and our loudness, but there's something special about being with other people. There is research by Dr. Patrick Savage from the University of Auckland that a music may have evolved as a means of social bonding, something that people did in groups to bring them together. The rhythm is probably really important in training our singing with other people, and the rhythm can then also, in a therapeutic way, help us with speech prosody and the pace and expressiveness of our talking. So it sort of transfers from our singing to our speaking. Also, there's research shows that people who sing together, their hearts start to entrain, their heart beats, and that's probably something to do with the breathing patterns. So breathing together would probably affect the heart rate. And then, as I mentioned before, oxytocin seems to be produced when people sing together, and we have a very strong sense of community. The choir is not just like a class that you come into and then you go away at the end of the hour. It is quite social, and people make very strong friendships and connections with other people, which is really supportive, because having a neurological condition does create a lot of social isolation when people's communication is not so good, or when they're not able to participate in the hobbies and activities and work that they've had throughout their lives.
5: I'm just thinking, of course, the very first things we hear are lullabies and cooing and, you know, that whole kind of soothing of music.
6: Even before that, the heartbeat.
5: The heartbeat, exactly. Yeah, that physiological link is fascinating, isn't it? But I want to come back to a word you used. I don't know what the word was, began with P, but I'm presuming it is formation of speech. And you were talking about how the rhythm that is built into musical form can assist with that. Can you explain a little bit more about what it is in terms of speech production that needs recovery, if you like?
6: Yeah, was it prosody?
5: That was it. What a wonderful word. Tell me about it.
6: It's the expressiveness and pace of speech. The opposite probably would be telegraphic, monotonous speech, where you are all on one pitch and with very little change of pace or beat. And those qualities of speech help with the comprehension, I think, and with maintaining attention and interaction. And those qualities are exaggerated when we sing. There's a greater pitch range. The tempo is usually slower in singing, and we sustain sounds for longer. So we're practicing those elements of music that carry over into speech.
5: I'm really interested also that many parts of the brain are engaged and involved. I'm not sure whether brain plasticity forms part of this as well. That might be another part of research here.
6: Plasticity is the brain's capacity to build new connections between neurons and between our areas of the brain. And it's what happens when we learn something new, as well as when we're compensating or recovering from an injury. So, for example, our main speech centres are on the left side of our brain, and then the corresponding right side of the brain may take over some of those functions if the left side is damaged, for example, by a stroke. And melody, the brain, music is represented all over the brain, but melody is particularly on the right-hand side. The melody carries the words. So particularly singing familiar songs and familiar preferred songs can help people to find those words, whereas they might not be able to find them just in normal speech. So to start with, they're getting their voice back and the sense of being able to communicate, albeit through music, but it may carry over into speaking better as well, finding the words and communicating with more confidence.
5: I wanted to ask you about memory and familiarity, and whether for some conditions in particular it is powerful to be selecting songs or melodies that are well known, perhaps back even to childhood or early adulthood.
6: Yeah, there's a concept of the reminiscence bump, which is kind of period from our adolescence to young adulthood, when our emotions are high at that stage as well, and we're often very into the music of our generation. And then as we get older, that's often the music that we go back to. There's also a concept of a cascading reminiscence bump, which is that we also know the music of the adjacent generations. So if your parents had the radio on when you were a child, you may not love that music, but that your parents' music, but you might be very familiar with it. And so singing songs that you love and that you associate with positive memories from the past, that can really boost your mood. But also, it's easier to sing songs that are familiar, particularly for people with stroke who I mentioned. So aphasia is a language disorder that often follows stroke or some other brain conditions. And it's more of a language word-finding problem rather than speech production. It's like having a word on the tip of your tongue or somebody's name and you can't quite remember it. You know what you want to say, but you can't find the precise word that you need. And so being able to sing a familiar song, which may also have quite a lot of repetition, for example, a chorus that comes back again and again, that can make it much easier to produce words through singing. Okay. And then also for people with dementia, our memories, our musical memories are much more robust than some others, and musical memory seems to be sustained for longer in people living with dementia when their other faculties might be diminishing. So it gives them opportunities to have meaningful experiences, often also with their partner or family members, and they can often surprise you by singing whole songs or really lighting up when the music begins, whereas they might be quite self-contained and not aware of everything that's going on otherwise as the condition progresses.
5: Dr. Alison Telmarsh is our guest, the music therapist who co-founded the Celebration Choir through Auckland University Centre for Brain Research. In 2017 she started up a similar therapeutic choir called Sing Up Rodney. We are talking about the guide that she has prepared so that these choirs for people with brain conditions, whether it's through stroke or through Parkinson's, brain injury or dementia, can expand around the country. You're listening to 9 to Noon. It's 18 minutes to 10. Alison, tell me some more about what you've seen happen, and then we'll talk about the guide. Like, there must be just moments. I know it won't be all the time, but there must be just moments when you think, wow.
6: I remember one occasion when we were singing and somebody arrived late, and they hovered at the door, and they disappeared, and I didn't know why. And then they arrived back again, and they thought that they had found the wrong choir because we sounded so good. So that just showed me that people value what we do, and actually the sum of it is greater than the individual parts. People have small voices or frailty, but coming together, they can build something really uplifting, and it's perceived by other people as being aesthetically valuable, not just something that happens behind closed doors. And then I have very fond memories of some individual participants. And the reason I started in this field altogether in the first place, after working with children for many years, was a gentleman with Parkinson's called Don Copeland approached the place where I was then working about the benefits he was noticing from music. And just that relationship with him and seeing how he used singing to slow down the impact of Parkinson's, to maintain his voice and loudness and to be with other people, that was really, really

0: a very loud voice to say, excuse me, if anyone passed her by. And she had that role, and it meant that she greeted everybody when they arrived. And then I can think of other people in the choir who came very reluctantly, perhaps persuaded by a speech language therapist or their partner or their adult child, and they were scared that I would put them on the spot or audition them. They would not like the songs, they would not know anybody, they would not know what to do. And I've just noticed that they just sit with the group, and then often they start tapping their toes or humming along, and before they know it, they're singing with us. So many examples of this. And also a couple of younger people who've been part of the choir, because most of the participants are older people, retired age or older. And that's taken some confidence as well, to come into a group where you're perhaps a different generation, yeah, or different demographic, and to find your place there and to bring different energy to the group.
1: So you're hoping that the guide will mean choirs can learn what you've learned and use what you've learned to begin in other parts of the country. Just let me give us a shout out to what you hope will happen.
0: Yes, there are several choirs around the country too. So our celebration choir, which currently has a partnership with Kahui St David's, a music centre, and then my Sing Up Rodney group that you mentioned. There's also the Cantabrainers Choir in Christchurch and an offshoot in North Canterbury. There's the Sandswell Singers in Wellington and Nelsong in Nelson. And I know anecdotally of other groups that have been established by other professionals, such as Parkinson's nurses or community musicians, and some self-help groups too. And there's one in Tauranga that was started by a speech language therapist and is now largely run by the membership. But I would love to have a magic wand so that there was a therapeutic choir or an inclusive choir that would welcome our people close to everybody, in every town, in every suburb, so that people could participate more independently. They could just drive their power chair down the road to the church hall or, yeah, you know, walk around the corner. They wouldn't have to rely on a taxi or somebody Wonderful. Taking them.
1: Wonderful.
0: And yeah.
1: Paul's just emailed in after listening to your guest or someone similar a while ago. And we talked about the wonderful, I think there was an album put out by the choir, the Celebration Choir, a beautiful album of
0: we did a track.
1: Christmas. There were Christmas, that's right,
0: Oh,
1: Christmas.
0: No, that was the Rokitori Centre.
1: Oh, okay.
0: That was Luke and Sammy there, yes.
1: Anyway,
0: they did some work with older people.
1: This person says, I, after listening to an interview with your guest or someone similar, I joined a brain injury singing group. Singing in front of others was almost a phobia for me, but I pushed my comfort zone hugely, and I'm glad I did. About 8 months in, I now realise it's a social space that gives me energy, whereas most social occasions seem to deplete energy. I thoroughly recommend. And just while you're here, someone else has emailed in, Alison. I'm just thinking of the fact you used to work with children. My brother at 5 years old suddenly developed a very bad stutter for some months, and on one occasion was urgently trying to tell my mother something. My intuitive mother said, sing it to me, and he did and didn't stutter again. Is there a link between perhaps helping people with a stutter and singing as well, Alison?
0: There is some evidence of that, and I think again it's to do with slowing everything down when we sing and breathing intentionally. There's some research happening at the moment in the Sing Well project in Canada. Stuttering is one of their areas of interest, so that's a space to watch.
1: Thank you, much appreciated. I presume we'll have a link so that people can get in touch if they're keen. We do have a link, of course we do, on the 9 to Noon webpage, which is packed with information every day, listeners, for you from the team. So make the most of that if you're interested in following up. Thanks very much to Dr. Alison Talmash.

0: It was even more bruising than your usual political showdown, with a cabinet minister walking away with two broken ribs. The rumble and rustle to benefit Rugby for Life saw politicians, former All Blacks and local sports people square off in rugby and netball matches on Saturday. Spectators packed the sidelines to witness one of the biggest sports events on Northland's sporting calendar, which was hosted at the Russell Sports Club. Reporter Peter de Graaf was there.
1: The rumble and rustle is about to kick off, and local government minister Simon Watts, who's captaining the parliamentarians, is under no illusions about what's ahead.
2: It's going to be pretty difficult today. I'm looking out there, pitch is looking soft, which is helpful. We've got an average age of about 60 in the squad, so we don't like firm ground. But no, the boys are pretty excited. This is all about community and all about charity.
1: That charity is Rugby for Life, which supports grassroots rugby in Northland and around the Motu.
3: What do you think is more difficult, fixing local government or beating the Russell rugby team?
2: Oh, I'd say today I think Russell's probably going to be up there, right? These guys always put out a great occasion, and you know, just to see so many people here for the community, and also just a good charity in behind this. You know, sport's one of those things that brings communities together.
1: This year's rumble kicked off with a netball match, pitting Parliament's Parley Ferns against the Russell Invitational side. Tuki Tuki MP and Parley Ferns captain, Catherine Wedd, is keeping mum about the result.
4: Talk about the score. The score wasn't reflected of all our hard work and the participation, and of course we were raising money for a great cause, and that was really special.
3: So I take it the Parley Ferns didn't win?
4: No, we didn't. It was Russell's on the day. They played really, really well. They were a little younger than us.
1: For the record, it was 53-19 to the locals. Northland MP Grant McCallum says he played his last serious rugby in Dargaville in 1991.
3: Hey Grant, are you ready for this?
5: No. In a word, no.
1: But he's still talking up his team's chances.
5: Well, of course, Parliament will win. You know, isn't Parliament always supposed to win?
3: You could just pass a law, right?
5: Yeah, under urgency.
1: TV sports presenter Andrew Saville is also getting ready to run on. He says it's not just camaraderie that's persuaded him to join the Russell squad.
6: It's also the motivation of being able to legally give a parliamentarian a clip around the ears, right? That's the other thrill of it.
1: When the game finally kicks off, Rewi Spraggan, better known as the Hangi Master, has been relegated to the sidelines.
7: Well, mate, pulled a hammy in the warm-up, so I think I'll probably get dick of the day before even going on the field.
3: Are you disappointed you can't put some big tackles on the politician?
7: Well, they call me the human cannonball, so I won't be able to display that today, so I'm just going to have to watch from the sidelines and run the water.
1: Also on the sideline is Shane Jones, who's under orders from his wife and his party leader to save himself for the upcoming election. There's no limo idling in the car park.
8: Today the Matua is being driven around on a bus, and sadly I've even been blighted with these exaggerations of limo stories and sleepy little Russell. I suspect that yarn is going to be like an odour that follows me around for a while yet.
1: And it's not just the Matua. With all flights from Wellington cancelled, the entire squad had to pile into buses for the long journey north. When the final whistle blows, the score is 22-10 to the locals. If there was a trophy for the oldest player, it would have gone to veteran MP Greg O'Connor.
9: I'm 68 and I'm out here to, well, I figured I'd keep going. I'm too old to give up. I might as well just keep going until I can't anymore. I didn't break anything or pull anything, and that's a victory in itself in any of these games.
1: Sports Minister Mark Mitchell isn't quite so lucky, ending the game with two broken ribs.
3: And what's more difficult, taking on Russell or taking on Labour in the chamber?
10: I'd say taking on Russell. Look at the scoreboard. You know, that's a great side. It's played in great spirit, and they always come out. It's a tough contest. We absolutely love it. You saw the spirit in which the game was played, and it was great.
1: The parliamentarians will have another chance to lift the cup when the rumble returns in 2028.
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0: RNZ Pacific News, Nisa Ambulavinaka, I'm Koroi Hawkins. Samoa's Minister of Finance has announced a reduction in the price of diesel and kerosene for July. Diesel is down 82.3 sene to 4 tala and 45 sene per litre, while kerosene has dropped 100.1 sene to 54.02. Petrol has a tiny increase, up 1.7 sene. The statement signed by the finance minister says the price decreases for both diesel and kerosene reflect the removal of the premium that traders and consumers paid for these refined products in April, but petrol prices did not include these premiums and stay at April levels. It says the crude oil and refined product markets can be expected to remain volatile over the coming months. Global foreign aid is projected to fall again in 2026 after a record drop the year before. The OECD predicts that small island development states will be the hardest hit. Kaya Selby has more.
1: There are sort of dinosaur aid projects.
0: The Solomon Islands Prime Minister is in Fiji for a Pacific Islands Forum Troika meeting. The meeting got underway yesterday. Mr. Wale will also hold talks with his Fijian counterpart, Sitiveni Rambuka, and pay a courtesy call on Fiji President Ratu Nangama Lalamalavu. Mr. Wale is scheduled to return to Honiara on Friday. In Aotearoa, New Zealand, people with bowel cancer symptoms are being promised faster treatment under a new national assessment system. The Health New Zealand initiative is aiming to reduce colonoscopy wait lists by up to 30%. Charlotte Cook reports.
2: People with symptoms will now be able to get a fit test from the hospital after a GP referral. This measures the blood and the stool. A positive test will result in a colonoscopy, while a negative will be managed in primary care. Health NZ says this will free up specialist capacity by prioritising those at highest risk, reducing unnecessary referrals and shortening wait times. It says it also gives patients information faster by either ruling out cancer or telling them how urgent their care is. The new system works alongside the free screening for asymptomatic people aged 58 to 74.
0: A drug harm reduction service is encouraging people to get substances such as GHB tested. One person is dead and others are in hospital after a string of six suspected overdoses of the drug GHB in Wellington. There are three G-type substances, also known as Fantasy, GHB, GBL and 1,4-BD. The Drug Foundation says they have different dosages and all are easy to overdose on if not measured out carefully. Disc Trust National Harm Reduction Lead Jason George says sometimes one G-type drug is sold as another.
3: If you've got one of these substances, if you haven't had it checked, there's really no way of knowing that it's what it was sold to you as. So we really recommend coming into a drug checking service, getting it checked and having a chat with our staff.
0: Jason George says with testing, people can know what it is they are taking. New Zealand's Auditor General has responded to criticism levelled by David Seymour over a report into his school's lunches programme. The report found the programme has saved about 130 million New Zealand dollars a year, but inadequate monitoring means the government can't show if it's achieving its aims. It also found nutrition and waste expectations aren't being met, and the programme uses unfair and rushed procurement practices. The Associate Education Minister says that's only half the story because the previous scheme was not examined in the same way and the watchdog is facing real credibility issues. The Audit Office says it stands behind its work. In world news, Scottish health authorities say a person tested for Ebola has returned a negative result. The patient was admitted to Queen Elizabeth University Hospital in Glasgow. World Watch's Neva Chittock reports.
4: Public Health Scotland says the individual was tested as a precautionary measure. A spokesperson says the British Public Health Service has well-established protocols for assessing and testing of travellers arriving in the UK from areas affected by Ebola. The World Health Organization has declared the current outbreak, centred in the Democratic Republic of Congo, as a public health emergency of international concern. More than 1,000 cases and 200 deaths have been confirmed. Only one case has so far been recorded outside of Africa, with a doctor returning from the DRC being treated in a French hospital.
0: The severe damage from the twin huge earthquakes in Venezuela can be seen from space. Rescue efforts are continuing as the death toll rises to more than 1,900 people. The ABC's Cameron Gok reports from LaGuardia, where it's now Tuesday night.
5: The devastation can be seen from space. NASA estimates 59,000 buildings were damaged or destroyed by last week's twin earthquakes. The United Nations says it's procuring 10,000 body bags as rescue crews continue to search through the rubble. The country's acting president, Delcy Rodriguez, said a three-year-old boy was found alive today and rescued by a team from Jordan. 700,000 tons of humanitarian aid have been delivered, but there are now fears about hunger and disease in the aftermath of the disaster.
0: In sport, World Cup favourites France were in sparkling form as they beat Sweden 3-0 in their round of 32 game. Kylian Mbappe scored twice to join Lionel Messi at the top of the Golden Boot table with 6 goals. France will play Paraguay in the next round. Earlier, Norway beat Cote d'Ivoire 2-1. Norway will play Brazil in the round of 16. Defending champions Auckland United FC have qualified for the semi-finals of the Oceania Women's Football Champions League following their big 7-0 win over Cook Islands Poikura FC in Honiara yesterday. Auckland controlled possession for most of the first half and led 3-0 at half-time before they scored 4 more goals in the second spell. Meanwhile, matches continue today with Papua New Guinea's Hikari Women FC taking on Fiji's Ba Women FC, while local side Henderson Eels FC squares off against Samoa's Tafia Women FC. Tongan Prime Minister and President of the Tonga Rugby League, Lord Whakawhanua, says Jason Taumalolo's decision to play for Tonga on the international level has elevated the game globally. While honouring Taumalolo's achievement in playing his 300th NRL game over the weekend, Whakawhanua says more players have followed his footsteps, opting to play for their heritage, which has strengthened the game.
6: Jason's influence extends far beyond his own achievements on the field. His decision to represent Tonga at the international level has helped open pathways and create opportunities for Pacific players to proudly represent their heritage nations. This shift has strengthened Pacific Rugby League globally, elevating the competitiveness and visibility of International Rugby League.
0: Taumalolo is expected to lead Tonga's campaign in the 2026 Rugby League World Cup, which kicks off on October the 17th against England in Perth. That's news and sport from RNZ Pacific. There's more on our website, rnz.co.nz/Pacific.

0: from you, you can email afternoons@rnz.co.nz or just text 2101. But today we're joined by Doug Hanna. Doug's organised more than 50 road trips all over the country, and today he's taking us to Northland. Hi, Doug.
1: Hello, how are you?
0: Good, thank you. So you've been organising these road trips for a while now, since 2014. But before we head to Northland, can you tell us a bit about this project and why you started?
1: Okay, well, I'm a rural boy, I suppose, and I've always enjoyed driving and exploring and being out in the rural region. So, a few years ago, a bunch of mates who had similar sort of backgrounds and got together, and we became very good friends over the, it was about 20 of us, over the last 12 years or so. And I've organised, I'm a bit of an organiser, I organise the trips for them, and we go away for 3-4 days at a time. Once a year we go to the South Island for a couple of weeks and explore, it's so beautiful down there. And in exchange for me doing all the work, they donate to a charity I'm involved with called the Time Out Charity. And that gives holidays or up to a week-long stay for families who have a family member who's been diagnosed with a terminal illness. And we've been doing this for many years now. And we've got 250 generous holiday home owners donating a couple of stays a year in their holiday home to give these people a break, somewhere beautiful to go. And so it's kind of mixed up with a little bit of what we do and sharing the love, I suppose, to those who really need it.
0: Yeah, that's lovely. And you're going to take us on a road trip today around the back roads of Northland. You know, you've already said you are the organiser. So how do you go about putting together a trip like this? Are you a big planner? I mean, you said you like to plan, but do you follow your nose at all?
1: I have lots of paper maps and like to find places we've not been before. There's quite a bit of time researching routes for us and trying to work out where we'll stay. So this trip that I want to tell you a bit about some of the highlights of, we did over 4 days, and it took us up to Cape Breanga and back, but not on the main roads. We went through back country roads, gravel roads, and through rural lands, through forests and coastlines, and there's a few little highlights I'd like to share with you. We've started in Puhoi. The guys on this trip were all from Auckland, and there'd been a bit of a storm the night before we left, so I thought, being an ex-farm boy, I threw my chainsaw in the boot and a spade just in case we ran into trouble, and well, you wouldn't believe it, but 5 kilometres up the road from Puhoi on the gravel roads, they're heading north, we ran into a tree down across the road. So I opened my boot, took the chainsaw out, and my mates just cracked up. They thought it was hilarious.
0: Prepared on another level.
1: Yeah. And then next minute, a school bus turns up. They couldn't get through either. And I think the kids were all entertained while we spend 20 minutes, you know, chainsawing up this tree and clearing just enough room for everyone to get through. I think they might have been a bit disappointed that they didn't get the day off school. They had to turn around. Anyway, that was our good deed for that day. We then headed north and up through Dargaville and towards the Hokianga. Now, we went through the Waipua Forest, past Tane Mahuta, which is beautiful. Mm. It's 17 kilometres of sealed road through the Kauri Forest. It's just glorious. And then north from there, you go through farmland for 10 or 20 kilometres, and then you climb a steep hill, and as you come up over into the Hokianga, you're hit by this just amazing view of the harbour with the sand dunes on the other side. There must be thousands of hectares of these sand dunes. They're very high, and the whole thing stretches out in front of you. You've had no sea views for ages, and then, bang, it just hits you.
0: Oh, incredible.
1: It is. It's just beautiful. From there, we went down through the little towns of Mapre and Opononi and to a little town, Rawini, where we took the car ferry across to a little town called Kohokohu. Now, taking the car ferry is quite cool. It's just another dimension. It probably takes 20 or 30 cars, I suppose, at a time, and saves about an hour round trip. And so from there, we headed to 90 Mile Beach. And we drove all the way up 90 Mile Beach in our cars.
0: Do you have to do anything to prepare for the sand on the beach?
1: Yeah, definitely. You can't go without preparing. You need to, the most important thing is the tides. You need to arrive there 2 or 3 hours after high tide so that the tide's out the whole time you'll be on the beach. And we just let a bit of pressure out of our tires so that they work better in the sand and just take it quietly. But that experience is something else. Because the beach stretches so far north, you can't see the end of it. And you've got the wild ocean on your left with big waves tumbling in. You've got the flat beach and then sand dunes on your right. And it's almost mesmerizing because you drive for ages and it doesn't really change. It's just more of the same. And it's really beautiful. We stopped for lunch and eventually got to the Tupaki sand dunes at the top. Which people might have heard about, famous for tobogganing down on the sand dune. So we climbed up to the top. We didn't have our toboggans, but we enjoyed the views and ran down. And that part of the trip was just so cool. It's there's no one there. But we actually had really black clouds and a sort of stormy sky, and it just gave a very wild,
0: very dramatic
1: nature,
0: a kind of West Coast vibe, isn't it?
1: It is very much so.
0: Yeah,
1: and to be able to drive up it is just great fun. And the people aren't keen on doing that. There's the bus service that goes up to Cape Breanga, and I've done that a couple of times in the past, and that's a really good way to experience it as well.
0: Oh, excellent. I mean, clearly you've driven a lot around a lot of the country. What makes Northland, the region of Northland, so distinct for you as a road trip destination?
1: It's coastlines, I think. It's I was brought up in Northland, so I dearly love it. But it's got a bit of everything. It's got beautiful forests. It's got amazing beaches down the east coast. Some of the best anywhere. And it's not too big. It doesn't take you very long to get from one place. There's lots of remote villages or towns. It's just a really special place.
0: Is there one part of the region that stands out to you the most?
1: It would have to be Cape Reinga. When you go there, it's a very spiritual feeling. It's very important to Maori. The Maori legend has, when people pass away, that their spirits leave from there. And on a nice day, which it often is there, the views are amazing. It just feels very special. That would have to be my favourite northern place. Cape Reinga is just glorious.
0: Nice. And you've already mentioned, Doug, but you raise money for charity with these road trips. Can you tell us about your big November trip coming up?
1: Yes, so my next challenge is something I haven't done before. This is going to be the inaugural Dunga Run. So Dunga spelled D-U-N-G-A, meaning an old car. And what we're going to do is we want 20 teams and old cars to do a 2,600-kilometre odyssey, following a lot of this trip that I've described, but also going down south, the coastal west coast through Raglan. We'll go into Whangamomona, which is in the middle of nowhere, the Republic of Whangamomona, and stay the night in the pub there. And then cross over, there's a lovely road, the Napier Taihape Road over the Gentle Annie Pass, which takes you through very open farm stations, big, deep ravines, and you can drive for a couple of hours to get through and hardly see, you may be unlucky to see 2 or 3 cars. It's very remote, very cool. And then we end up going north to Lake Waikaremoana, which, again, is one of the most beautiful places in the North Island, I think. It's just middle of the forest, massive, big, deep lake, no one there, just a campground and a few houses. it's just gorgeous.
0: Is it still possible for people to enter the rally?
1: Yes, we've got about 10. We want 20 teams. We've got about 10 so far, and a few keen to join. So it is still possible. It's the end of November, and you can find us online if you just search for Dunga Run. You'll find us there. And if anyone's also interested in the Time Out charity, which is very close to my heart, you can search for Time Out charity and find out what we do there for supporting the terminal ill.
0: Yeah, you've got a few months still to go if people want to enter. How many trips have you done now with the guys?
1: I keep a spreadsheet of them. That's how I answer. But 55. And we've driven 90,000 kilometres so far.
0: Wow.
1: Over the 12 years. And for the guys, it's, you know, why do they come along? They, you know, it's a bit of a lot of us have quite stressful lives, and it's a break away from that. We go into areas where there's no cell phone reception, there's no beeping of phones and emails, and exploring the beauty of our country. Now, I've travelled overseas quite a lot. I've been fortunate to be able to do that, but God, I love New Zealand. And I do get disappointed in how people go to Europe to go and see stuff, but haven't been to the South Island and explored the whole of our own country. And we've done it all. We've been all over it. And not sick of it. It's just gorgeous.
0: Yeah,
1: we live in a very special place. We're very lucky.
0: Yeah, very beautiful place. I do love Northland. I've got quite a soft spot for it. Well, thank you so much, Doug. Thank you for taking us to the back roads of Northland today.
1: Oh, you're very welcome, and thank you for having me on the program.
0: Thank you. Doug Hanna, who was our heading off guest today, taking us to Northland, the back roads of Northland. Well, Kelly Gibney is with me now in the Auckland studio because it's time to talk Easy Eats. We're looking at a recipe today. If you're light on time but heavy on flavour, this one could be for you. Hi, Kelly.
2: Hello.
0: Hello. Big green frittata.
2: I know, I've named it so elegantly. I was really stumped at how to make this sound cooler, but literally this is my big green frittata. This is the thing I make when I want to solve what's for dinner and feed everyone well, you know, a bunch of veggies, and then also have lunch sorted the next day for me, for my teenager, for my partner who eats like a teenager. And it's a really good solution to that. It's really great for dinner, warm with a salad and whatever size you like, and then it's great in a lunchbox. And so I thought I'm just going to keep it simple and share the thing that I find incredibly useful.
0: Yeah, please do.
2: Okay, so what we're going to use frozen spinach, which I love. You know, so easy to keep in the freezer. It's a really great way to add a load of greens to a dish. So you're going to take 350 grams of frozen spinach. I like the chopped varieties rather than, there are some that are sort of whole leaf and then they're curled in on themselves. It's easy. You can use that and then chop it afterwards, but easier to use the chopped variety. Pop it into a large bowl, cover it with boiling water. You're going to be using lots of boiling water here. Keep the kettle going. Pour boiling water over the top. Leave it for 3 to 5 minutes until it's mostly thawed. Pour it into a sieve. Let it drain well. And then squeeze really tightly to remove as much moisture as possible.
0: I imagine this is key.
2: So important. It's the difference between a great frittata and one with a soggy bottom. So squeeze it really tightly, set it aside. Then we're going to take a head of broccoli, cut that into florets, pop that into a bowl, cover with boiling water, let that sit for a couple of minutes, pour that into a sieve to drain well. And then you want to dice it. So it's not teeny tiny, but it is definitely into smaller pieces because we want it to disperse. We're not looking for big chunks of broccoli through this. And so that's the main part of our veggie bit. And letting the broccoli drain well before you dice it and squeezing most of the moisture out of the spinach is really key. Then we're going to take our eggs, and that's 10 eggs because this is a monster of a frittata. It's going to feed many, many, you know, mouths and meals. So take 10 eggs, pop it in a large bowl, whisk that, and then this is my secret, not so secret ingredient if you follow my recipes, but then we're going to take a 250 gram tub of cottage cheese. I like to use the chive variety because it's yummy and it puts extra flavour in. It's such a good way to add extra protein, which is great for keeping you satisfied, and it adds lovely creaminess. And those curds give a nice texture to the frittata as well. So whisk together your eggs, your 250 grams of cottage cheese, add in a cup and a half of grated cheese. That could be just whatever you have in your fridge, your Edam, Colby, Tasty. Mm. You could do Parmesan. I'd take a teaspoon of garlic powder, again, just like a shortcut that I absolutely love, 3/4 teaspoon of salt, add a good grind of cracked pepper, whisk that all together nicely, and then mix in your spinach and your broccoli. Just mix that all nicely, pour it into a well-greased oven-proof dish, and then right at the beginning, you will have preheated your oven to 200 degrees. Pop it in the oven 35-40 minutes until it's golden on top and sort of just set in the middle. Best to leave it for 10 minutes before you slice it. And then, yeah, there you are. That's what you want to do is, you can enjoy it warm and then cool it completely before you pop it in the fridge. And that will, again, prevent sogginess.
0: Yeah.
2: And this is a really good one. Actually, do you know what I neglected, which is in the recipe, but I neglected to say, was a spring onion, the green part, thinly sliced in there. That's going to give that, you've got your garlic powder plus the aromatics from the spring onion. You could throw throw anything in that's handy and within reach. Parsley would be great, basil would be great, coriander would be great. If you've got some leftover roast veggies, you could pop that in as well.
0: Yeah, I've done potatoes.
2: Yeah, potatoes, kumara, pumpkin. It really can be kind of the dumping ground for all the bits that you need to use. It can be really handy that way.
0: Yeah. And what's the timing on this? Prep time?
2: Oh, so prep time, it depends how quickly you get through things, 10 or 15 minutes.
0: Yeah.
2: And then in the oven for 35, 40. Very weeknight achievable. I often make this on a Sunday, so then I go into the week with a couple of good options.
0: And do you ever eat this cold the next few days?
2: Yeah. Literally, I was racing around today and I left the house really early and I ate a slice of it cold in my car driving to my first appointment. It's really, really handy for meals on the go. It definitely doesn't need to be reheated at all.
0: Yeah. And I mean, we are sort of in roast veggie season, aren't we?
2: 100%. I'd say this is pretty deep winter.
0: Yeah. And so what else do you usually cook for yourself during the weeknights?
2: Well, it depends, because it's a mixture of nights that are free to make things, and then there are nights which are full of like kids' sports, and so I'm doing fast things. But what I've made this week, which is I made on Sunday so that I can have it for dinner tonight, which is on the RNZ recipe, on the recipe page, is a Korean-inspired spaghetti bolognese. It's so delicious, really worth looking up if listeners want something a bit different. It's a mix of beef and pork mince. There's carrots and celery in there, gochujang, garlic, ginger, lots of spring onion, but also a tin of tomatoes. You toss spring onions through it at the end, but also parmesan. So if you're a bit game for something a little bit different, really hearty, you love spag bol like I do, but ready to be a bit playful, it's a really nice one to try. I serve it with a wider noodle. It's quite fun and delicious.
0: Like a rice noodle?
2: Well, you can either do a rice noodle. If you could find a good quality udon noodle, that would be yummy. Okay.
0: Yeah.
2: I've done it with pappardelle. I just think it's quite nice with a wider pasta or noodle. So that's what we're having tonight.
0: Korean sort of inspired is quite trendy at the moment, isn't it?
2: 100%.
0: It's everywhere, in restaurants as well.
2: Yeah.
0: And it's just their... I guess there's a lot of fermented vegetables in there, but...
2: Their flavours are a mixture of, I guess there's like, I mean, I'm not an expert by any means, just a fan, but there are those lovely, rich fermented flavours like in gochujang. And then also in the more modern takes of it, which we see in kind of more casual eateries, it's quite playful. There'll be like cheesy Korean kimchi such and such, and it all sounds really delicious and fun. So I think, and then obviously Korean fried chicken is so popular.
0: Of course, yeah.
2: It can kind of appeal on a comfort home cooking level and also indulgent.
0: They have no shame around their fried chicken, which I love.
2: Yeah.
0: Yeah. They're just, it's a perfectly good meal.
2: Yeah. It's a really delicious cuisine to dip your toes into.
0: Yeah. And I think there's a lot of brunch places inspired by Korean cuisine, and probably that the ingredients are quite easy to get a hold of, I imagine.
2: Especially now. Yeah. I said this a few weeks ago, I can't remember the recipe that I shared, but the first time I bought gochujang, it came in a mess it, from the supermarket, but it was in a massive tub and it was harder to find in a massive tub the size of a brick. And nowadays you can get in my local supermarket a few different varieties. It's easy to find.
0: Yeah.
2: We're just so lucky in recent years, the ease with which we can source complete ingredients.
0: Yeah. All right. Well, thank you so much, Kelly, for giving us your big green frittata recipe. We've got a bunch of texts coming in already, but if you want that recipe, just text recipe to 2101 and we'll bounce that back to you. We've been talking about HR phrases you love to hate, and we're still getting texts in on the machine here. Kevin says, look, at the end of the day, going forward in the space, it absolutely is what it is. It's frustrating. Another one here, when people say speak to something instead of speak about something, grr. Sam from Palmy here says, human resources, this is the phrase that I hate, the actual phrase itself. We used to have personal department for people. Now we are just resources. And another one here, some great corporate phrases. This person says, synergistic leveraging. Put those ideas in the wok and see what sizzles. Build the plane while we are flying. Let's play in the sand pit. End-to-end line of visibility. Got some classics there. Well, thank you for sending those and keep them coming. 2101. More to come on afternoons. We're chatting to Sarah Wiseman, who's our Bookmarks guest for today. We'll be finding out what she's been listening to, reading, watching. But first, here are the headlines with Evie Ashton.
3: Kia ora, Perlina. A mother and daughter who watched the failed attempt to save a man found unconscious in a Waikato hospital ED toilet say the waiting room was packed and the atmosphere chaotic. Police are warning the Chinese community of a phone scam involving fake family doctors. One victim is believed to have lost several thousand dollars. A two-vehicle crash this morning has closed State Highway 94, the road to Milford Sound, in both directions. And Canterbury West Coast Air Rescue's fourth new helicopter is entering service today. Those are the headlines on RNZ National. Our next news and weather's at 3.
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0: You're listening to Afternoons. I'm Perlina Lau in for Jessie Mulligan today. Well, time now for Bookmarks. This is the segment where an interesting guest shares what interests them. And today we're joined by stage and screen actor Sarah Wiseman. Now, you'll recognise her as Dr. Nikki Somerville from Mercy Peak, as well as movies like 2024's Kingdom of the Planet of the Apes and whole stack of other classic TV shows. And we're talking things like Shortland Street, Under the Vines, Power Rangers, The Brokenwood Mystery. But Sarah's about to play Lady Macbeth at the ASB Waterfront Theatre that opens on the 28th of July. Kia ora.
7: Kia ora.
0: Great to have you in here. Now, you have done stage, you've done screen. Is there one that you prefer working in?
7: Oh, absolutely not. They both have their, they both have their pluses and minuses, but gosh, I kind of feel like when you're doing stage, that's kind of where you really work your craft. And hopefully get better and better. And especially working with this kind of text, it's kind of the juggernaut. So I adore both for different reasons.
0: Yeah, I imagine you're at the point in your career where you can be a little bit picky about some of the roles you accept. But what draws you to Macbeth?
7: Oh, wow. well, it's kind of, she's Queen Bee when it comes to Shakespeare's women. I actually auditioned with a soliloquy of Lady Macbeth to get into drama school and had very little grasp on the text. I think because, you know, you learn Shakespeare at school and high school, and I don't know if my English teacher was particularly a fan or in the grasp of it for herself. And so I wasn't one of those people that caught the bug,
0: yeah,
7: like a lot of people do.
0: Yeah.
7: And so in all honesty, a lot of me felt a little bit intimidated by approaching the text. But like any language that you're learning, it has to be spoken, not just read.
0: Yeah.
7: And so now having this glorious opportunity to come full circle and walk the boards with her literally now, I'm adoring the text, and I'm adoring going down the garden path of all things Shakespeare, mm-hmm. and especially with this play, which is so much of a cautionary tale now. I mean, it's in our headlines pretty much. Yeah.
0: Is this the first time doing Shakespeare on stage for you?
7: No. We actually, at drama school, we did Macbeth for year two with Raymond Hawthorne directing, and I was first witch. and then I did a Shakespeare not long after finishing Mercy Peak, quite a while ago now, where we did a gender flip on King Lear, and it was called Lear, with Geri Brophy as Queen Lear.
0: Yeah. So you're familiar with the world, but...
7: Familiar with the world, but this is most definitely the most in-depth exploration.
0: You've been promoted from which one?
7: Yeah, first witch, to the lady herself.
0: Does it feel daunting? Because a lot of people are familiar with Shakespeare, even if it's on a superficial level, but you know, there are probably people who've seen versions of it, theatre fans, you know, or ballet even.
7: Of course.
0: Does it feel like a bit of pressure?
7: Well, that's very much so when I was first offered the role, was the terror around. I mean, there's some juggernauts that have played her, a good old some unknown called Judy Dench and Helen Mirren, a big thing for me has been to demystify and separate and reclaim her for myself rather than worry about comparisons, which could never be. So probably a mutual friend of ours, Amanda Billing, had a project called the 100 Day Project, which was around every day for 100 days you explore something that was creative, craft, anything. And mine, I decided to jump on board, and mine was unraveling Lady Macbeth. So for 100 days, just before coming into rehearsals, I managed to every day chip away and bring her closer and closer to under my skin and humanize her. And so that's just been such a joy. And the text too.
0: Yeah.
7: Yeah.
0: Oh, fun. Well, you've got a pair of tickets for us for the opening night on the 28th of July at the ASB Waterfront Theatre in Auckland and Tamaki Makaurau. So if you'd like to go, text us on 2101. Text us a short poem about Macbeth. It doesn't have to be complicated. A couple of lines off the cuff will do.
7: Maybe the word blood.
0: Maybe the word blood could be there. Yeah. Some inspiration there. but I'll read out some of the good ones and we'll pick a winner later in the show. So text us a short poem about Macbeth, 2101, to go in the draw for a couple of tickets for opening night on the 28th of July. Well, away from your acting work, you're also one of the co-founders of the Actors Program. Tell us more about that, because it's coming up to the 15th anniversary.
7: Oh, we've just had our 15th anniversary this year. It's a charity trust, a charitable trust, and so we were raising money to, ensure its longevity. And gosh, I got together with a group of wonderful like-minded practitioners back in 2010. We had a little secret meeting about creating a drama school that was an alternative to the three-year programs that are TOEFL, CARTI at UniTech. And so we kind of made a hit list of all the things that we would love and demand if we were about to go back to drama school. Mm. And we've stayed true to that, and it's just been so glorious to see the wonderful actors and their work ethic and the community that's been built around the Actors Program. I'm really excited by it, proud of it, and I'm working with many of those graduates now. We've actually got a graduate in the production with us, so
0: that must be quite cool to see.
7: I like working with Holly Shervey, who's in one of our first year going through, and then the alumni. I just worked with her on Crackhead. So it just feels really nice to foster a community in a very challenging environment, which is the arts and everything that you come up against, to have that shorthand with various ages, ranges, ethnicities, genders, all of that. It's wonderful.
0: Yeah. Well, you're here as our bookmarks guest, which means we've got a list of your favourite songs, TV shows, film, podcasts, all of it. But let's start with the song. Mm-hmm. Which one would you like to kick off with?
7: Oh, my goodness. Well, I had to narrow it down because I have so many. And to pick one is absolutely impossible. So what I've done is I've selected Australasian and they come

0: This is Message to My Girl by Split Ends, one of the song choices of actor Sarah Wiseman, who's here for Bookmarks today. Sarah, let's look at the plays that you're recommending. A list of plays that you would love to tackle yourself. Let's start with Doubt. John Patrick Shanley, also a movie.
1: Yes, indeed. Another unknown actress called Meryl Streep. I first kind of fell in love with plays with a John Patrick Shanley play called Danny in the Deep Blue Sea, which did years ago down at what is now the Basement Theatre. And Doubt is an extraordinary piece around, I guess, what's very appropriate today in terms of how people can interpret and misinterpret people's way of being. It's actually STC are currently putting it on this year with the wonderful Sam Reed and Pamela Rabe over there. And it's just, I saw it here many years ago, many, many years ago. And I just think it's an incredible piece of writing and tackling with some very big universal themes. Yeah, I would, I mean, taking on the street would be something else, but it would be a great role to tackle.
0: Yeah, this is set in the 1960s. It's about a Catholic school principal who suspects a charismatic priest of inappropriate behaviour with a student, but there's no definitive proof either. So it's all about doubt. Morality, power, acting on suspicion.
1: Yeah.
0: Juicy.
1: Yeah, and he leaves it open beautifully that there is actually no, you don't actually know

0: whether or not it comes down to that conversation afterwards over a wine about did he or didn't he, and was she or wasn't she. Yeah.
1: Another one you'd love to do is Arthur Miller's Death of a Salesman. This is about aging salesman Willie Loman, who struggles to reconcile his dreams of success with the reality of his life, and his mental state deteriorates as the play goes on.
0: Arthur Miller is, I mean, he's the GOAT. He really is the GOAT. And having seen View from the Bridge with Silo doing that just recently was astounding. And Death of a Salesman's kind of like the perfect play to me. I actually did it eons ago, coming out of drama school, playing Miss Forsyth, which was, I think it was about four lines in the play. but to tackle the wife of beloved Willie Loman, now I'm getting into that age bracket. It's so heartbreaking, the play, and it speaks to today's world of capitalism and trying to make your mark and struggling to get ahead when the world seems to be falling around you.
1: Mm. And it's sort of about the American dream, but I do think it's something that a lot of us can, you know, relate to.
0: Very Western culture.
1: Yeah, expectations.
0: Absolutely.
1: All that sort of thing. Another one for you is Susie Miller's Inter Alia.
0: Yeah, this one is currently over, happening at the moment, with Rosamund Pike on stage. And Susie Miller is extraordinary Australian playwright. She wrote Prima Facie, which again is an incredible one-woman show. And I recently watched Rosamund's performance on National Theatre at Home.
1: Amazing.
0: And it is a marathon. I am in awe of what she did. It's not a one-woman play. There are two other supporting roles, but it's the play itself is extraordinary in the way that Prima Facie is around when someone's judgments and way of being, she's a judge herself, is flipped on its head when it comes right down inside into her household. Mm. So, yeah, if you don't have National Theatre at Home, I highly recommend it, or somehow we'll get it here.
1: So another courtroom drama?
0: No, it actually bounces between the courtroom and her house.
1: Ah, okay.
0: Yeah. If you liked Prima Facie, I think you would love Inter Alia. Yeah. It's just so beautifully written.
1: Amazing.
0: Yeah.
1: So those are your plays, Doubt, Death of a Salesman, and Inter Alia. Let's talk about podcasts that you've been listening to. You've chosen all New Zealand podcasts, although all very different in their interviewing approach and their content. Between Two Beers with Steve Holloway and Seamus Martin.
0: Yeah, I wanted to keep it into the Kiwiana, because there's so many great international ones, but I came across these guys a few years ago now, and have seen their exponential growth. And what I love about their interviewing style, it's so thoughtful, so well researched. They're such an incredible tag team, either when you're watching or listening. And their guests are like some of the guests that I would never consider ever thinking that I would be interested in listening to. I just found the interviews absolutely compelling. Mm. I know a big standout one that probably anyone that's familiar with their podcast would resonate with was Simon Barnett's, which was off the charts, beautiful, heart-wrenching, so vulnerable and honest. So I find their interviewing style and what they, the people that they manage to bring together, it's just really, really special.
1: Yeah. Next on your list, Kiwi Yarns with Brody Kane.
0: Yeah, I actually got to have a sit down.
1: Yes, I did
0: yarn with Brody. I adore that woman. She is a tour de force. Like, I don't know how she can fit everything that she does into the day, but she's so passionate. Forthright, she's extremely well researched. She has her own particular flavour. And yes, she's just deeply entertaining, but also cares very, very deeply in that activist way as well. She's not afraid to make her mark in trying to put things right. And I really, really admire that. Mm. Yeah.
1: Grey Areas with Petra Vegas, another one on your list.
0: Petra, again, like a very intimate style of interviewing, like, again, very thoughtful and caring, and the type of is very knows what her channel is, and I love that she's come through the broadcasting, and has had her Ice TV moments and such, and has now found a niche that speaks to, hence the grey areas where the target is mostly women, mm-hmm. although certainly open to men as well, areas that are not openly discussed, and I just find her willingness to approach and tackle and have a kaupapa around those different unique areas, which are vulnerable conversations. I think, yeah, she's just really insightful and welcoming.
1: That's Grey Areas with Petra Bagist. And lastly, Unfiltered with David Littelli. So quite a different one here.
0: Absolutely. I think, again, it has a very strong point of view about what he's trying to approach and tackle and bring to light. But Unfiltered is very much the theme and the candidness and ability to allow his guests to open up and speak so vulnerably and candidly. I think, you know, that's such a rare gift. The style that he's a really good listener. I love watching him talk with his guests as well as just listen. So, and he's prepared to put himself out there too and walk the talk. So I really, really admire that.
1: Yeah. I think that's one great thing about podcasts is that it can be these really intimate settings and they have the time to dive into those quite deep, honest conversations.
0: And that's a luxury now, and it's something that I treasure is that the sustained length of a conversation when everything is like in a 5 second blip to actually sit down. And I think we're craving it. I really do. I think that's why they're just so popular, is that you just want to have a good old chin wag with that goes further than a clickbait bite.
1: Okay, time now for another song from your list. Shall we have Reckless from Australian Crawl?
0: I miss Sydney, so so this one's. I listen to James, so that's one. This is this.

0: This is Reckless by Australian Crawl, one of the choices of actor Sarah Wiseman, who's in for Bookmarks today. Let's talk TV shows. The Newsreader.
1: Yes, in that nostalgic era of missing Sydney, Australia. The Newsreader is, there's three seasons of it. I've, of course, came across it when I was over there, and oh my gosh, it is just brilliant TV. Every episode focuses on a poignant event in Australian current affairs over the 80s, and it's led by the magnificent Anna Torv and Sam Reed, and the direction is the extraordinary Emma Freeman. It's unlike anything that I've seen before. It's just a really complex, beautifully nuanced adult drama, something I don't know how they managed to get it over the line. But thank goodness they did. If you can find the Newsreader, I'm pretty sure it's here on TVNZ On Demand, you won't be disappointed. It's just brilliant. Yeah. Beautiful comedy as well as really beautiful heart moments.
0: Okay. TV in the 1980s.
1: Yeah.
0: What could be better?
1: And the costumes. Go figure.
0: Great.
1: Good
0: shoulder,
1: hair. Good
0: big
1: hair.
0: Shoulder pads. Yeah. Big hair. Yeah. Colin from Accounts, another show.
1: Yes, this is much more recent. They've just completed their third season. Harriet Dyer and Patrick Bramall, they're like the go-to squad. Just brilliant, joyous comedy. The actors and the performances and the direction is so fresh, so wonderful. Laugh out loud.
0: Great.
1: Hilarious stuff. And that's gone gangbusters around the world.
0: Yeah, this is a romantic comedy about two strangers whose lives are thrown together after a car accident involving a dog named Colin. And this unlikely relationship develops, awkward humour, all that kind of stuff.
1: Yeah.
0: Patrick Bramall is the love interest in the latest Devil Wears Prada, so people may recognise him from there. And last TV show, Mr. In Between. This is another Australian show.
1: Yes. Sticking on that same theme, it is. I've watched it twice. I watch it again. I love it so much. Scott Ryan is a genius. He wrote it. He's the lead actor and he hung in there. Nash Edgerton is one of the Edgerton boys. He directs it, and it's about a con man, a hitman, but the dark comedy of it, the tone is just so exquisite. It's just got a hit by hit of incredible Aussie actors in there as well.
0: Yeah, it's very funny and very low key.
1: I've seen
0: a few episodes of it.
1: I just study his. He's just a master.
0: Yeah, I think Australia Kiwi shows are very good at doing that, the low key thing. Mm. We've got time for one movie, probably. The Stranger.
1: Speaking on hitmen. Yeah, this is a little dark little piece, this one, written and directed by Thomas Wright. Our fellow Kiwi, Matthew Sunderland, is in there. Mm-hmm. I don't know, I'm just drawn to it. I loved Animal Kingdom and I've watched The Stranger so many times, I do not know why. It's based on a true event that happened up in Queensland. But Sean Harris and Joel Edgerton are the two leads, and speaking of underplayed performances, it's terrifying and it's gritty and it's real and it's raw, and if you like a crime thriller, true crime thriller, that's the one.
0: Which is very in at the moment.
1: Yeah.
0: Still in. That is The Stranger. Well, Sarah Wiseman, thank you so much for joining us for Bookmarks today. Sarah is playing Lady Macbeth at the ASB Waterfront from the 28th to the 22nd of August. You can catch her there. Time now for one last song, and we're going with Pioneer by Split Enz.
1: Eddie Rayner.

0: This is Pioneer by Split Ends. Still to come on Afternoons, we're chatting to our music critic Simon Sweetman about Kacey Musgrave's new album.
1: RNZ Pacific News, hello, good one talk, me Koroi Hawkins. The Solomon Islands Prime Minister has arrived in Fiji for a Pacific Islands Forum Troika meeting. The meeting got underway yesterday. Mr. Wale will also hold talks with his Fijian counterpart, Sitiveni Rambuka, and pay a courtesy call on Fiji President Ratu Nangama Lalambalavu. Mr. Wale is scheduled to return to Honiara on Friday. Global foreign aid is projected to fall again in 2026 after a record drop the year before. The OECD predicts that the small island development states will be the first and will be the hardest hit. Kaya Silby has more.
2: Last year, the OECD estimated that nearly a quarter of the overseas development funding from its member states had disappeared. This year, they're estimating a further drop of around 7%, a third consecutive decline to its lowest level in 12 years. Small island developing states are among the hardest hit individually. It's projected that between 2024 and 2026, Asia and Oceania states will have lost a third of their aid. Globally, health spending is projected to fall by between 29 and 46% from 24 to 26, putting the global aid spend for health below pre-pandemic levels.
1: The chef who owns the first Salmon restaurant to be awarded a Michelin star says receiving the coveted title took him and his team by surprise. Last night, the first Michelin Guide to New Zealand's eateries was released. Tala in Auckland was the first announced among the 14 restaurants awarded one Michelin star, while Queenstown's Essence picked up two stars. Tala owner Henry Onesimo says his team were catering the event, which they thought was their consolation prize.
3: We were just excited for that, you know. And so, again, when they called the name first to go up, I just completely lost it.
1: Henry Onesimo says he did not spot the undercover Michelin Guide inspectors. A New Zealand beneficiary advocate hopes a new system will relieve people of the stress of finding themselves in debt because the government has overpaid them. Beneficiaries have to declare income because it affects their entitlements, but accuracy is difficult when wages fluctuate. The system due in 2028 will automatically send income information from Inland Revenue to the Ministry of Social Development, which should determine the correct benefit payment. Kay Brereton says getting a debt notice can be devastating.
4: I saw someone today who'd actually gone off benefit. And when she went off benefit, she got a letter saying she owed them $3,500 and she had no idea why or how or what had happened.
1: The ministry says overpayment debt totals almost $1.5 billion across nearly 500,000 beneficiaries. Meanwhile, a group of social welfare charities is calling for a benefit shake-up to tackle poverty. The Council of Christian Social Services says 10.2% of the New Zealand population is experiencing relative income poverty. It wants an increase to the amount that people are allowed to earn when they are on the benefit and a reduction in the abatement rate beyond that, and a support package to help low- and middle-income households with food costs. A Salvation Army spokesperson, Bonnie Robinson, says income poverty is a pervasive problem.
5: We've still got, you know, large numbers of children living in material hardship. You know, we haven't hit our child poverty targets for many years. So not enough attention to it and not enough change in the areas that need to change.
1: Bonnie Robinson says even working people are requesting food help. In world news, the severe damage from the twin huge earthquakes in Venezuela can be seen from space. Rescue efforts are continuing as the death toll rises to more than 1,900 people. The ABC's Cameron Gok reports from LaGuardia, where it's now Tuesday night.
6: The devastation can be seen from space. NASA estimates 59,000 buildings were damaged or destroyed by last week's twin earthquakes. The United Nations says it's procuring 10,000 body bags as rescue crews continue to search through the rubble. The country's acting president, Delcy Rodriguez, said a three-year-old boy was found alive today and rescued by a team from Jordan. 700,000 tons of humanitarian aid have been delivered, but there are now fears about hunger and disease in the aftermath of the disaster.
1: Cuba says months of talks with the US have stalled, leaving little hope for an end to crippling sanctions. The foreign minister, Bruno Rodriguez, says even though US negotiators had a generally respectful attitude, it's accompanied by constant threats, coercive measures, and defensive statements about Cuba's sovereignty. Mr. Rodriguez says US sanctions are harming people.
7: En Cuba hay una situación humanitaria.
8: In Cuba, there's a heartbreaking humanitarian situation. Infant mortality has doubled. Newborns are dying as a result of this extreme policy of strangling our people.
1: Bruno Rodriguez says sanctions are causing people to die through economic collapse and severe shortages of medicines, food, fuel, and electricity. The US Supreme Court has upheld state laws barring transgender athletes from competing in girls' and women's school sports. This is a major victory for conservatives in one of America's most fiercely contested culture war battles. The justices ruled that state bans in Idaho and West Virginia didn't violate the Constitution or federal legislation prohibiting sex discrimination in education. In sport, France are resting 9 players for the All Blacks' first test of the year in Christchurch on Saturday, but the New Zealanders still believe the visitors will be dangerous. All Blacks assistant coach Neil Barnes does not buy into the notion of a secondary side.
9: They'll bring everything. I'm not buying into this rubbish. You know, they're bringing over a B team or anything like that. They've got great depth in that country in their game, and we've got to applaud them for what they've created. So, yeah, I don't care who they bring. It's a French team. They'll be able to play, they'll be physical, and we're going to have to be at our very best to beat them.
1: Defending champions Auckland United FC have qualified for the semi-finals of the Football Oceania Women's Champions League following their big 7-0 win over Cook Islands' Poikura FC in Honiara yesterday. Auckland controlled possession for most of the first half and led 3-0 at half-time before they scored 4 more goals in the second spell. Meanwhile, matches continue today with Papua New Guinea's Hikari Women FC taking on Fiji's Bar Women FC, while at local side, Henderson Eels FC squares off against Samoa's Tafia Women FC. And 4 years after waving goodbye to the All England club, Serena Williams came up just short in her return to Wimbledon. The 23-time Grand Slam champion was beaten in the first round of singles by Australian Maya Joint, who admits the whole experience was a bit of a blur for her.
10: I don't know what just happened, to be honest. I didn't get much sleep last night. I was up till like 2 a.m. just thinking about it. Walking out, I forgot the warm-up. I don't know what happened. My legs weren't moving. I really don't know how I got a pretty good start in the match.
1: 44-year-old Williams is still to play in the doubles with older sister Venus. That's news and sport from RNZ Pacific. 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Hello, ¿qué tal? This is Pacific Waves from RNZ Pacific. I'm Koroi Hawkins, in for Susana Suisuiki. Coming up first, more allegations of police brutality in Fiji, concern over increased deployment of Indonesian military personnel to West Papua, and later on, Tonga honours Jason Taumalolo's 300th NRL match over the weekend. And a warning, this story discusses allegations of violent abuse, which some listeners may find distressing. The wife of a deceased Fijian farmer who copped serious injuries in a March police raid is looking for answers. Ane Vakarawa's husband, Iveri Tuimasi, died 2 weeks ago, the third of a string of deaths this year where law enforcement is alleged to have played a role. Kaya Selby has the story.
2: It was 6 o'clock in the morning on March the 27th when a group of police officers showed up at Ane's family home in Benga and began to search. After apparently finding marijuana seedlings on a shelf, they took off in search of her husband, Iveri.
11: When they came back, I stood in front of a house and I was standing there and my husband came back with them. Police officer asked me, did you know where did your husband left earlier that night? I told him no. Why? Because he said that he ran away. Then he was asking me some other questions. After that, I heard one police officer said, when we catch him, we have to punch him, eh? And I was like, and I was talking to myself, why should they punch him, eh?
2: By the afternoon, Iveri had been taken to a hospital on the mainland.
11: And I asked him, what happened to my husband? And he said that he fell from a cliff. He wanted to run away and he fell from the cliff and they couldn't catch him. And they said, the police officer said that my husband threw a stone at one of the officers and he ran.
2: But Ane was sceptical. Iveri hadn't grown anything in that part of Bangor for some time. She thought, why would he have gone there?
11: My husband he wasn't able to sit properly. We can see how much pain he was in. He looked and I asked him, did you jump? Not loudly, but just I just signaled to him, did you jump? And he shook his head. So from there, I knew that my husband didn't jump.
2: Ani alleges that her husband was beaten by the police during their raid. She says he had a boot mark on his chest, a dark bruise on the back of his head, and cuts on his hand. Injuries too precise to be explained by a fall. Iveri would remain in hospital until May the 10th. Though he initially showed signs of recovery, Ani says he rapidly declined over the following month, losing weight, becoming virtually unrecognizable.
11: He had no medical condition before the assault. He's a very healthy man, an energetic man. Just after the assault, that's when we started going in and out of hospitals. He kept telling me, I need to post the things that the officers did to him. And everything, because what happened that day, he told me. But the officer in charge was busy and was not able to take his statement because he said she was busy.
2: Ani had filed a police complaint on March the 30th, just 3 days after the raid. But then Iveri died on June 19th. Ani had gone public on Facebook 2 days before. That's when she heard from the officer in charge.
11: She told me that in our hospital, he said that Iveri admitted that he fell from a cliff before they transferred him to Suwa. And I told her, ma'am, you have to understand that that day when they brought my husband to the hospital, he was coming with the very people that assaulted him. They could have threatened him along the way to tell the doctor that he really fell. Or, you know, they could have threatened him. Eh? So I told the officer in charge, He wouldn't be able to tell the truth because the very people that assaulted him was there.
2: Iveri died 2 weeks after another Fijian man, Sakiasi Oserandravu, succumbed to his own injuries. Sakiasi had been raided by police in late April, and his family alleged that officers beat him and tortured him. Both died more than a month after their injuries, and their death certificates bear the same primary cause of death, sepsis. And both Sakiasi and Iveri's families insist that neither had anything wrong with them before they were raided. The police came out a week ago in a statement acknowledging that a raid took place and that the officers are being spoken to. They have not responded to RNZ Pacific's request for comment.
1: An Indonesian human rights researcher says a rapidly growing number of Indonesian military personnel are being deployed to West Papua. This comes amid ongoing violent incidents related to a long-running conflict between Indonesia's security forces and the West Papua National Liberation Army. Johnny Blades reports.
12: The population makeup of the Indonesian-controlled Papua region, or West Papua as it's known internationally, has been steadily changing for years, with Papuans now a minority in many parts. Growing hand in glove with that change is a huge military build-up. Andreas Hassono of Human Rights Watch Indonesia says that under the country's new president, Prabowo Subianto, there's been an escalation of military sent to Papua, with at least a battalion a year being deployed.
13: The Prabowo administration is to increase the figure up to 42 battalions by 2029. Today, Papua has around 56,000 Indonesian soldiers. The ratio is one soldier per 100 civilians in Papua. It is much higher than the national ratio in Indonesia, one soldier per 696 civilians.
12: He cites recent figures produced by Made Supriyatma, an Indonesian military analyst who monitors TNI deployment in Papua. Supriyatma found that as of last year, there were almost 56,000 military personnel in Papua, far more than the estimated 1,438 members of Papuan independence fighting groups, who only have 361 firearms.
13: It obviously is more than securing the area and to protect the population, but to grab lands, to clear forests, and to occupy this vast land.
12: Andreas Hassono says the pattern behind the deployment is emphasized by the places where many of the troops are sent to.
13: The biggest detachment is in South Papua province, including Merauke and Bovendigul Regencies, where the Indonesian government is clearing nearly 3 million hectares of land and swamps, starting to produce what President Prabowo said to be, quote, food and energy estate, unquote.
12: Meanwhile, Papuans are not only seeing more Indonesian military in their homeland these days, they're witnessing a new type of warfare and technology being used by the Indonesian military.
13: Military units, usually equipped with drones, are dispatched in areas where the Papuan militants operate. These units patrol their respective areas with foot soldiers and drone unit, also armed with grenades and other explosives attached to the drone.
12: Indonesia's military works together with a large Indonesian police presence in Papua, with one police officer for every 219 civilians. Combined, with over 83,000 soldiers and police present, Indonesia's security forces in Papua are 58 times larger than the membership of all the fragmented, armed, pro-independence Papuan groups combined. RNZ Pacific has sought comment from Indonesia's military.
1: The stories of Pacific women who helped shape Porirua have been brought into the spotlight in a new exhibition celebrating the 50th anniversary of Pacifica Inc. Marama Malama, Te Manawa Moana Women at Pataka Art and Museum, honours generations of women whose leadership, advocacy and service have impacted Pacific communities across New Zealand. Tiana Haxton was at the exhibit's grand opening.
14: Photographed by Nungalo Jacinta Maunga, the exhibition features portraits of local Pacifica community leaders alongside stories recounting the legacies they have each built for future generations. The showcase is timed with Matariki, guided by the remembrance star Pahutukawa, and also pays tribute to the pioneers whose work laid the foundations for Pacific people in Porirua.
15: We made things happen here in Porirua, in New Zealand. We have made a difference.
14: That's what Ngangau Annandale Stone says the exhibition celebrates. She and her sister Saucier are featured together in the exhibition, honouring their late mother, Elaine Uluavi Annandale, who was the first Pacific woman elected as Porirua City Councillor in 1983. Today, her daughters carry her legacy forward, serving as government officials and civil servants. Ngangau wants people visiting the exhibition to remember the sacrifices of those who came before and recognise the work still ongoing.
15: What would I want them to feel? To just get a sense of these amazing women who came from somewhere else to build something here, to give diversity, to give difference, to give options and alternatives, and to make this a much better and enriched culture here.
14: Her sister Saucier Annandale says the exhibition stands as a reminder that today's Pacific leaders are here because of yesterday's sacrifices.
16: We're standing on the shoulder of these giants and their memories, their service to this community and what they did inspires us to do the work that we continue to do today. We do everything we can to uplift our people, but not just that, to actually honour our culture, our identity and our sense of belonging.
14: Also honoured in the exhibition is Tere Moana o Maua Hodges, a Cook Islands educator and designer of Te Vaivai research methodologies. She says seeing the portraits spark memories among visitors has been the most rewarding part of the grand opening.
16: And it's going to have people who are going to come, they're going to start reflecting. Like today, it took me ages to leave the room because so many people saying, I remember when I was at Brandon, I remember when we did this. So the connections had been made. So the whole exhibition, so far, successful.
14: Omawa Hodges says organisations such as Pacifica Inc. remain vital to ensure Pacific communities continue to have a seat at decision-making tables.
16: Pacifica means that they are in the forefront. So we have representatives, we have voices, we have people who will be the voices of the individual Pacifica nations. So Pacifica is going to give voices to those individual islands, huge or small, villages, families.
14: For Teresa Koliavu, a community support worker and volunteer school chaplain, being recognised alongside women she describes as legends is humbling.
17: It's very overwhelming for me to be with all the, I guess, the legends of Porirua, the Pacific people. I'm just so blessed to be amongst them as well.
14: She says the exhibition acknowledges the generations of Pacific women whose hard work created opportunities and opened doors for those who followed.
17: It's really just recognising all the mahi and all the mamas, all the things that they have done to contribute to where our Pacific people are and how they've toiled, worked so hard, and planted roots. Our future, our generation will look back and see what their mamas have done.
14: As Pacifica Inc. marks its 50th anniversary, Marama Malama de Manawa Moana Woman stands not only as a celebration of the women who shaped Pacific communities in New Zealand, but also an invitation to the next generation to carry their stories forward and take the lead to shape the future.

0: Tongan Princess Angelica Latu Fuiteka Tukuaho and Tongan Prime Minister Lord Whakawhanua, who is also the Tonga Rugby League President, flew to Townsville to watch Jason Taumalolo play his 300th National Rugby League game last Saturday. Whakawhanua says Taumalolo is an inspiration for young people and his achievements extend far beyond rugby league. Taumalolo says he was honoured with this special game but would celebrate after he has retired from the sport. Senior sports journalist Ilia Satora with the story.
1: Taumalolo put on a fiery performance to help the North Queensland Cowboys overcome the Panthers 26-12, but said the significance of the moment has not quite sunk in.
2: Thought about too much of how much I've achieved and how many games I've played. I try to take tonight, you know, as another game. At the end of the day, I got to come out here, do my job, and maybe when I retire and I kick the feet up eventually, I'll look back on games like tonight and with a smile on my face and enjoy, you know, what a career I've had. But for now, I've still got a job to do.
1: He says having the princess and the prime minister watching him in the game was an honour, and he was proud for the opportunity to represent his heritage.
2: It's always an honour and privilege to have someone from the royal family and the prime minister, let alone attend tonight. Yeah, it was quite a surprise hearing that they're going to be attending tonight's game, but always a privilege to represent, obviously, where I come from, my heritage, obviously New Zealand-born, Tongan heritage.
1: PM Whakawhanua says Tonga is proud of Taumalolo's achievement and what he has become, not only for Tongans, but the international game.
3: Many refer to this growth movement as the Taumalolo effect, a legacy defined by pride, identity and empowerment, which has encouraged numerous players of Pacific heritage to represent Tonga and other Pacific nations, ultimately strengthening the international game. Jason Taumalolo stands as one of the most modern and decorated International Rugby League athletes from Tonga.
1: Whakawhanua says Taumalolo had inspired and continues to inspire young people with his exceptional skills and dedication.
3: Throughout his distinguished career, Jason has demonstrated exceptional leadership, resilience and excellence at the highest level of the game. His unwavering commitment to representing Tonga on the international stage has inspired communities across both Tonga, Australia, New Zealand, America and Pacific countries, strengthening cultural and sporting ties between our nations.
0: That's Pacific Waves for today. For all episodes, head over to rnz.co.nz/Pacific. We're also on Spotify, Apple, and iHeartRadio. From myself and the RNZ Pacific team, Tofa Suifu.
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5: I was talking in the background there to Karen Rachtman, who is hurriedly distancing herself from the films and and TV shows she has suggested for bookmarks. Nonetheless, we'll get the long and the short on that. It is time for bookmarks right now, where we get to know a prominent New Zealander a wee bit better by asking about their favourite things. And I am joined today by one of the most influential music supervisors in Hollywood, in the history of Hollywood, Karen Rachtman. Karen helped to shape the sound of some of the most iconic films of the 90s and 2000s, Reservoir Dogs, Pulp Fiction, Romeo and Juliet, the Baz Luhrmann one, Boogie Nights, Moulin Rouge, Clueless, many, many more. And these days, Karen spends her time between New Zealand and the US. She runs Mind Your Music, which helps composers and artists to navigate the music industry and to build careers. And it's such a pleasure to have you with me in the studio here in Auckland. Kia ora to you.
6: Kia ora. It's a pleasure to be here.
5: How far back, where does your relationship with New Zealand come from?
6: It's interesting because when you were describing the show or the bookends, and like it's New Zealanders, and I'm so happy I'm a New Zealander because I've been a citizen now, I think, 2 years or something like
5: that. Oh, is that right?
6: Yeah.
5: But so, you arrived here in your teen years?
6: Well, yes, I came here when I was 15 years old, being sent away from my mother to go live with my father, who was here, because I was a bad kid.
5: Really, is that
6: And then I went to Takapuna Grammar School, and everybody was in uniforms, and I was like the quintessential valley girl.
5: Yeah.
6: You know,
5: like Cher, yeah.
6: Yeah. But I knew then, I wasn't quite like her, I knew then that like there was something about here, and I've just always come back, and I've just always known I wanted to live here. Mm. I just loved it, so I pretty much live here. This is home.
5: You got sent over here because you're bad.
6: I got sent over here because I was.
5: What'd you do? Can you tell me?
6: Oh, I was bad. I was staying out all night. I was partying. I was, you know, I wasn't a good kid. I didn't go to school ever.
5: Oh, come on. So you've been to New Zealand. It sounds great, though, you know.
6: Yeah, so, no, it was an interesting, but when I got into school at Takapuna Grammar, like, the first day I had, like, jeans and lip gloss on, and they were like, no, next day you show up in your uniform and blah, blah, blah, and that was all new to me. But I realized, like, there was so much better of an education here.
5: Really?
6: Everybody was smarter. And people, I think, the kids were more immature, I thought, in a way, but in actuality, no, they were studying and having fun and being kids.
5: Right.
6: Know? And I made good friends. I have one really good friend that I still have from then. And I just, yeah, I loved it. So I came back, and actually my son, who was so kind to drive me over here in the rainy day, he lives here too. He's actually lived here longer.
5: Oh, wow.
6: I produced a movie. We came for the Doc Edge Festival. Right. It was playing here. And I was like, he was going to school in New York. And I don't know, he might have a different story, like I might be all wrong, but I think he wanted like more of a university feel. Right. It was right in the middle of the school. Mm. I think it was winter in New York City, but I was like, oh, come to New Zealand with me, you know, and check it out. And he checked out Auckland University. So he actually moved here first.
5: And you followed him.
6: And finished university here.
5: Look at that.
6: And then I would go back and forth a lot and ended up living here as well.
5: It's the family tradition to send your children to New Zealand.
6: Yeah.
5: Yeah, I like that.
6: Yeah.
5: Did you develop your musical taste while living in New Zealand, or had it already been sort of developed during your formative years?
6: Oh, I mean, I think, you know, in doing my lists, I think what I was listening to music-wise or seeing movies-wise are still... they're still formative. So as a little kid, I mean, you know, and my father was in the music business. So, you know, we'd get 45s all the time, like the same, now it doesn't happen, but, you know, physical things, but, you know, and I would just listen to vinyl and 45s all day and was developing it as a kid. And then, to be honest, the funny part of that story regarding New Zealand is when my mother's like, you're just going to go have to live with your father in New Zealand. And I knew of this band called Split Enz.
5: Right.
6: And I was like, that's cool. Split Enz are there. And so it was very funny. And when I was in Takapuna Grammar School, like the dudes played at our high school one day. And, you know, and like, so it was cool. I love the New Zealand music. You know, it's a great music scene, man. Mm. It's great. And it's funny, actually, you were talking about my company, I think mentioning Mind Your Music, and it's not really what it does, but I do a lot of that. I also have a conference and workshop that I put on here called Syncposium that is really for elevating the musicians in the music scene here in New Zealand to get more sync work and get more work introducing people to composing. And I bring over a lot of music supervisors and executives from the U.S. and different countries to speak about music and media. And songwriters, and we do workshops, and we've brought in, you know, we've done the workshops, and like I think our first or second year, we brought in like $1.8 million of work.
5: Wow.
6: Specifically,
5: wow, really?
6: Yeah, to musicians that came, the people that came to the workshop, you know, over the 2 years, I think actually, who came to the workshop and did music for films, you know, I think, like Mahuia Bridgman Cooper is a composer that I've worked with over and over again, and Moniker, and just a lot of incredible new talent that, and so much great talent here. Anyway, sorry.
5: Can you tell me what is a music supervisor doing?
6: A music supervisor is the best job in the world, I have to say.
5: It sounds like it.
6: I mean, it's a lot of work sometimes, and sometimes it's not great, but. Really, everything that has to do with music, and it's absolutely different on every film, which is great. So if you're working on, you know, for instance, when I was working on Reservoir Dogs, you know, Quentin knew what songs he wanted really bad, and he didn't know how to get them. It was a really low-budget film.
5: Yeah.
6: So it was my job to figure out how we could afford them, get a record deal, you know, and I got to pick like a few of the songs, but really it was making sure his vision was met, and he didn't have any score in there.
5: Yeah.
6: And making sure that he got the songs that he needed, and making the record deal, which ended up paying for that's how we paid for the music. So it's the business, but it's also creatively, you know, I've worked on a lot of SpongeBob movies. Uh-huh. So, you know, that's having, you know, getting the songs written before you animate, and who's going to write the songs, and getting demos together and recording and all the way through to the record. So, and it's finding a composer, and it's a lot of licensing. It's a lot of business. It's a lot of, you want songs, you getting all the rights, you know, to the songs and all that kind
5: of
6: stuff.
5: And sweet talking the artists as well. Like, I remember there's a movie by Richard Linklater called Dazed and Confused, which of course has there's the Led Zeppelin song Dazed and Confused, they asked them for the rights to the song. They couldn't afford it. They bugger all money.
6: Right.
5: And so they rang up Led Zeppelin and they said, can we, and everyone agreed except for, I think Jimmy Page. I think Jimmy Page was like, nah, ain't going to happen. You can't afford me. And so they kind of had to let it go, which is a shame because it would have been so beautiful. But I mean,
6: it's a lot, especially when you're working on low budget films.
5: Yeah, I bet, yeah.
6: But when you're working, I'm sorry, I keep turning around.
5: No, you're right.
6: It's a lot of work, and you got to like know your rights and know and figure out. It was very interesting setting up shop in New Zealand because you deal with a whole set of people in America, and whatever country you work in, you have to license through that country.
5: Okay, yeah.
6: So we've done some Australia stuff, and we recently opened up a UK office that have been doing a lot of the UK, but it's like you got to meet all the new people that you deal with, who you go to when you're looking for songs too, like who's going to be your inside source that you can trust to get you new music and old music and give you good deals where necessary and get licenses done quickly. It's a lot of work. Okay. Licensing is it's the most administrative part of the job.
5: You're in with Bookmarks. You've brought along with you movies and books and TV shows that you're going to talk about, and also some songs. And so I thought now might be a nice time to play your first song. It feels appropriate to start with Harry Nilsson, Think About Your Troubles. What do you love about this?
6: First of all, Harry Nilsson is like my all-time favorite songwriter, and I used to listen to him when I was a kid. And this song is like an introduction to like what I guess people like call meta today. You know, that like everything is, you know, like you have a trouble and it becomes, it's the world, and it's not the only thing in the world. You know, you're a little speck in the world, and you have to think that everything happens. I'm not describing it very well, but I think if we play that song and you listen to it, you'll understand.
5: Let's do it. This is Harry Nilsson, Think About Your Troubles.

0: McLaren's International. Think About Your Troubles, Harry Nilsson, the choice of Karen Ruchtman, who is my guest today for Bookmarks. Let's talk about movies. One of your picks, one of your film picks, it's a New Zealand movie. It's Boy. Why have you included this?
1: I think it's funny because when I was picking my favorite movies, I realized these connections where I seem to be drawn to these movies, except for one, I think, that I picked, with young boys in them. And it's funny because I've raised two grown men who were young boys.
0: Who were young boys once.
1: And yes, and also, you know, like relationships with their family and their father and who's your hero and are they a hero? And, you know, like the way that, you know, his father was not his hero, but he was his hero. And it was just heartwarming and funny. And the soundtrack was great. And it just, it was very, I think I saw it much later than it came out. And it was just being new in New Zealand. It felt so New Zealand and the things that were universal about it. But yet I felt like it in, you know, like this part of like the New Zealand culture. I don't know. I think, funnily enough, that's my favorite. Not that it's funny, but it's my favorite Taika movie.
0: Yeah, I would say so too, personally. Yeah.
1: But most people say, I mean, if they're looking at the earlier stuff, The Hunt for the Wilder People, but I like them all.
0: Yeah.
1: I like, you know, like...
0: He's a great director. He's a great artist, I think, Taika Waititi.
1: Yeah.
0: And I was saying to you off here before that, that, you know, I feel like perhaps the involvement in the kind of Marvel universe, in some ways, maybe in some people's minds, detracts from the true artistry that he has as a filmmaker.
1: And I'm a really bad, like, modern-day film watcher. Like, I've never seen any of the Marvel movies.
0: I wondered whether, like, how, do you watch a lot of films?
1: I'm not very good at it. I mean, I do, like, I've been watching TV lately, you know, I've been watching a lot of TV, but you go through phases, right? My kids, man, they see every movie. And I see the movies I work on over and over and over and over again.
0: Well, yeah, I mean, how does it work when you're working as a music supervisor on a film? So have you got you watch through the film with no music or with placeholder music?
1: It's always different. You know, it depends on if you're working on an animated movie.

0: you pick songs. It's great fun and old songs, and it's fun when you can get a director's vision. That's the most important thing. Right. And he feels like, or she feels like, oh, you've got this, you know. I don't know. I kind of
1: speaking of. I mean, speaking of the interplay of sort of songs and sort of pictures on screen. Another New Zealand pick that you've got. This is a TV pick. Is Flight of the Conchords?
0: Yes, yes. I just finished binge watching that recently again, and I think and watching it again is like I watched it so long ago, and then just watched it again. Like there was just so much more to love about it. Like just the silliest things, like the fabric, Murray's office. That every day, every episode, the poster on the wall changes.
1: Right. Yeah.
0: You know, just like everything. But I mean, just the dialogue, and just they're so great, and they're the best songwriters. And I get to work with Brett a lot, being a music supervisor, which is amazing, and just how clever those songs are, and how many they wrote, and how perfect they are. Just in the quirkiest, most unexpected ways, everything is perfect in that show, I think.
1: How do you find new music and sort of new musicians in terms of scoring and composing?
0: Well, one of my favorite ways to do it is this conference the conference and workshop I have here in New Zealand, you know, because through the workshop, I've met just some of the most incredible songwriters. But look, every record label wants to be, you know, your friend, you know, like, and publishers. So it's you from every movie you work on, because really, ultimately, you're working for somebody else. You're trying to get somebody else's vision. So they'll say, you know, I'm looking for this kind of thing here, and I need it to do this. And then they'll introduce me to artists that they must have that I didn't know of. And, you know, composers will be different ways. So I get sent everything, and I go see shows a lot. I've always been a huge fan of music. I think you obviously have to be. I mean, everybody is, right? Everybody's a fan of music, but I'm very passionate about it.
1: It's interesting. You've worked a lot with Quentin Tarantino. You mentioned this earlier on, and I think I'm right in saying it might be different now, but I don't think he has ever had a film scored. It's almost always brought in.
0: He has.
1: Has he?
0: Yeah, he did. Well, it's funny because when I worked with him on Reservoir Dogs and Pulp Fiction, and then I worked with him on a movie called Four Rooms, which was a four different directors.
1: Yeah.
0: Do you know about
1: another
0: it?
1: Another one, yeah.
0: And a band called Combustible Edison did the score.
1: Right, okay.
0: And Mark Mothersbaugh sort of produced it. But he didn't. And Paul Thomas Anderson, I did Boogie Nights. Like, he didn't have any score in that. But then Quentin, my assistant, it's always good if this job sounds interesting, you know, become somebody's assistant and a coordinator, because all my people who've worked for me have gone on to do it. But she became Quentin's music supervisor.
1: Right.
0: And she did, what was the movie where RZA did the score?
1: Yeah, Kill Bill 1 and 2. I think this is some of the most unbelievable soundtracks. Fantastic.
0: Yeah. So it's and it's fun, you know, working with a director like Paul Thomas Anderson or Quentin Tarantino, where they have, I want this, and your job is just to get him that. And then they go, oh, can you find me this there? And you feel like, so like, okay, I have one song to find in this movie.
1: Yeah.
0: But, and it's super fun when you find the right one and they're happy.
1: Let's have another song.
0: Okay.
1: Let's have something by The Waitresses. The Waitresses, new wave band. Why'd you pick this?
0: Oh, because it's funny. I guess I was feeling very, looking back at my life kind of thing when I was making this list. And this song was like with music and with movies, it very much it gives you something like, they get me. This song gets me. This song is me, you know, like it's okay. Like to be independent. Like I had bad relationships and I could make it on my own. And I just felt like I related to it so much. This song of being like, I'm independent. And, you know, it's just a silly, she was great as a songwriter, and it just fun punk songs about that I could totally 100% relate to and vibe on and dance to.
1: Love it. This is by The Waitresses. It's called No Guilt.

0: RNZ National, No Guilt by The Waitresses. The choice of my guest for bookmarks, Karen Ruckman, one of the great music supervisors in cinema history. Do you know who I think probably would have quite, the Waitresses probably would have quite liked Dorothy Parker?
1: Yeah. Well, should we talk about that?
0: Let's talk about that. Yeah, one of your books that you nominated the collector Dorothy Parker.
1: It's funny, and I didn't realize these themes until I had this interview.
0: Right, really?
1: You know, of like the things that I picked, and I was like, wow, these are interesting themes, because I really wasn't a reader, right, and still am not a good reader. Mm. And actually, it's actually like I just don't read anything unless it like grabs me, you know? And short stories are great for me, and poems. And I don't even know how I found Dorothy Parker, but I felt like I was always in these, like, falling madly in love with boys, and they wouldn't love me, and I was on my own, and just reading about her life at the Algonquin table. Yeah. I don't know if you know about in New York, but it was like that. I felt like I was okay, right, with being pathetic. You know, like she would write these pathetic poems. Like she had one poem called The Telephone, and it just goes on and on about what's going through a woman's mind as she's waiting for the phone to ring. Mm. And where she goes, it's okay, he's going to call, you know, he's going to call. I mean, it's much more, but it's such a funny thing where just all the different thoughts that go on through your head, you know, where you feel like, God, I'm not crazy, you know, or other people are crazy too, or obsessive, and just, you know, and about how people are, what was the name? The Big Blonde. She had this like story about, just how people aren't who they act like they are, right, really. Like, this woman's so insecure, and
0: everyone's putting on a face.
1: And everybody's putting on a face, yeah. So it's just...
0: But she was also kind of... She was tough and witty
1: and
0: smart, right?
1: Oh, yeah, like, she hung out, like, with all
0: she
1: the
0: She mixed it with
1: men.
0: The boys.
1: Yeah, she did. Like, I wish... Like, that would have been great. Like, I remember going to New York, and I wanted to go to the Algonquin Hotel just to imagine, like, Bernard Shaw. Even though I'm not a big reader, I would read a little bit of all these great writers, you know? And just to... Even if I didn't quite get it, just seeing them. And she was one of them. She was one of the greats of that time. And she just had a great life, and she was mean and witty and funny and would write. Like, she was kind of like, in a way, when you think about the rap artists today, you know, she was kind of like, she would do diss. She would diss people.
0: Totally.
1: Like, big time. Like, A.L. Milne, who wrote Winnie the Pooh.
0: A.L. Milne.
1: She was always like writing like bad reviews of his stuff, you know? And so, yeah, I just really, and it was good because you could get like good little short nuggets, you know? You didn't have to get too lost in something long.
0: There's a New Zealand poet called Fleur Adcock, who also did, it was quite specialised in writing cutting poems.
1: There. Oh, really? Yeah, oh, really? Wow. I'll have to check them out.
0: I quite like
1: her. When was she around?
0: Fleur Adcock. Is she still alive, Fleur Adcock? If not, up until she'd be in her 90s now if she is still around. I'm not 100% sure, but there's a wonderful poem that she wrote called "Advice to a Discarded Lover," which it's worth seeking out. Karen, we've just a couple of minutes left. Let me ask you this: if you could bring anything from LA to New Zealand, what would it be?
1: Okay, well, I'll tell you the Trader Joe's. What's the name of the sushi place? Now I forgot the name of the sushi place.
0: Okay.
1: Trader Joe's, Din Tai Fung,
0: Chinese
1: food.
0: Yeah.
1: And I forgot the name of the sushi place. do you have it there?
0: I've got In-N-Out Burger, Trader Joe's, Din Tai Fung, and Sugarfish.
1: Sugarfish is the name of the sushi place. Yeah, I think those, and, you know, more family and friends, but I've got a lot here and happy here.
0: I love it.
1: Yeah.
0: It's been so nice hanging out with you. Let's go to the Pips with your third and final song. And, well, you can't go wrong with Bowie, can you?
1: No.
0: Why did you choose this?
1: So, well, because I think, you know, I when I heard the song, like, I was like, I want to be, when I become a parent, I want to be like that. That's how I want, you know, like my love song to my children. And it's funny because I was talking to my older son on the phone who works with me. He's in LA. And I was like, oh, I need to pick a third song. And he's like, pick Kooks. You always used to play Kooks for us. And it's kind of like, you know, your ode to your children and how, you know, you're not perfect. You're different, but you want to do everything right by them. Of course, you don't always, but the sentiment is
0: you
1: there.
0: You want to.
1: Yeah. And David Bowie's the best. So.
0: Karen Ruckman, really nice hanging out with you. Thank you.

0: RNZ News at 4 o'clock. Kia ora, good afternoon. I'm Karen McCarthy. The Health Minister says a nine-hour wait time in any ED is completely unacceptable. A man died in Waikato Hospital's emergency department overnight on Monday after he was found unconscious in a toilet after reportedly waiting for 9 hours. Simeon Brown says the government is focused on reducing wait times and has put health targets back in place and increased frontline staff around the country. He says he expects Health NZ to carry out the work to meet those wait time targets. The Foreign Affairs Minister says he's not concerned by China's new ethnic unity law, stressing it has no power or authority in New Zealand. The law, which comes into effect today, includes a clause stating that people and groups beyond China's borders can be held legally accountable for undermining ethnic unity and progress. Australia's government has lodged objections with Beijing. But Winston Peters says the law has no standing outside China, regardless of what Beijing might say. The ACT MP Laura McClure earlier called for Mr. Peters to take it up with his Chinese counterpart, but he says there's no need. The US military says it's deployed 900 personnel to Venezuela for earthquake relief efforts and another 800 to surrounding Caribbean hubs. Search and rescue teams from 27 countries are also in Venezuela. The ABC's William Howard Evans reports.
1: Hundreds of coffins lay at the port of La Guaira, where authorities have set up a temporary morgue for victims of the twin earthquakes that struck Venezuela last week. Video footage shows forensic agents walking near bodies and relatives trying to identify their loved ones. The region near the capital, Caracas, is among the areas hardest hit by the magnitude 7.2 and 7.5 quakes. They struck within seconds of each other, crumbling buildings and leaving locals little time to flee. As the death toll continues to rise, the UN estimates about 50,000 people are still missing.
0: The Green Party says there could be a systemic problem of people using private emails to communicate with lobbyists. An ombudsman investigation has found the Prime Minister's office unreasonably withheld information that was requested about a case between climate activist Mike Smith and major emitters. The Greens have also uncovered a staff member in Parliamentary Undersecretary Simon Court's office received emails from lobby groups to their personal email. The Green Party co-leader Chloe Swarbrick says it should be in the interests of all parliamentarians to uphold trust.
2: A one-off, you could say, is a problem, but when we have two very clear examples now of private emails being used to communicate with lobbyists, that we're starting to see a bit of a pattern.
0: Meanwhile, the ACT Party leader David Seymour says Simon Court complied with the law by releasing the emails through the OIA. The government has approved plans for water services under its local water done well model for all mainland councils. The final holdout, Waitaki, will join Central Otago, Clutha and Gore in the new Southern Water. Five new council-controlled organisations are already operating, with 13 more to launch in the next year. The Chatham Islands Council, not on the mainland, will have another 2 years to provide its amended plan with further decisions on funding needed. The Minister, Simon Watts, says while there is more work to do, the government's making strong progress on reliable, sustainable water services. The Australian Prime Minister says it's alarming two Ernst & Young graduates are accused of accessing his private banking information. The graduates, in their 20s, have been charged over accessing restricted banking data while on secondment at the Commonwealth Bank. Anthony Albanese told the ABC he can't go into detail about what information was accessed, given the matter is now before the courts.
3: Accessing anyone's privacy, any Australian's privacy, is alarming, let alone someone from a contractor who's not an employee of Commonwealth Bank being able to access that information.
0: The two men appeared in court in Sydney yesterday. Scotland's remote Shetland Islands has approved a plan to connect its main islands with underwater tunnels, described by officials as economically transformative. The 23,000 residents of the northern Atlantic archipelago have long had to rely on an ageing and weather-dependent ferry fleet. The plan is inspired by an extensive tunnel network in Denmark's nearby Faroe Islands, which features the world's only undersea roundabout. That's the news.
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0: The short forecast from Met Service to midnight Thursday, Northland and Coromandel Peninsula, partly cloudy with isolated showers, mainly in the east. For Auckland, Tūmanawatū, including Bay of Plenty and the central high country, also Hawke's Bay and Wairarapa. Fine, apart from patches of morning fog and frost, isolated showers about Great Barrier Island. Gisborne, partly cloudy, isolated showers, clearing tomorrow. Hauruwhenua, Kapiti Coast and Wellington, cloudy. Nelson, Marlborough, Canterbury, Otago and Southland, fine with morning frosts and night frosts in some areas of valley fog. Buller, Grey, Westland and Fiordland, mostly cloudy with isolated showers, some longer fine breaks about Buller. And the Chatham Islands, mostly cloudy. 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
8: Ngā mihi e ho, tēnā koutou katoa, nō mai haere mai ki Checkpointi tēnei rā, ko Lisa Owen tēnei. Finding the latest must-have digital pet or action figure for the child in your life could get easier and cheaper with changes to toy standards, but will it be safer? The government's announced toys meeting American and European safety standards will be good enough for our tamariki. A move, it says, could save businesses thousands of dollars in duplicate testing to comply with New Zealand standards. University of Auckland Law Professor Alex Sims likes the look of the proposal and joins us now. Kia ora, Alex. What do you like about this idea?
9: Well, initially I liked it, but then doing a little bit of digging, it really does depend on what happens, because part of the cost involved for New Zealand retailers selling stuff is because there's testing involved. And the EU, which is one of the areas of the world that the government has said they'll align with, some of that doesn't actually require testing. It just requires the manufacturer to say that it meets the standards.
8: Right. So let me work through this for a second. Yeah. Meeting the European standards could potentially say you're just vouching for the safety of your toy. You haven't actually tested it.
9: Yes.
8: What do you think of that?
9: Well, I'm worried that we may be going backwards. And interestingly, and it depends, because the government has also pointed to the US as well. So, and in the US, all toys for under 12-year-olds must actually be independently verified by third parties. So that looks to be a higher standard than the EU.
8: Presumably, though, we would be importing toys that have already been through that process, signed off by a third party.
9: If they are, then that would be fine. But even with that, there have been problems. So some people might be aware there was a scandal end of last year with PlaySand for children that turned out to have asbestos. Yeah. Well, just recently, like this year in the US, they found toys with PlaySand contaminated by asbestos.
8: Okay, so what is the current standard here? Because I know there was a lot of confusion when the sand issue came to the forefront. There was a lot of confusion about whether people do actually have to test or they just need to say, we meet the standard, and only when something goes wrong is that put to the test. What is the situation?
9: Well, it's not that clear. Well, technically, when you are importing, you're not allowed to import anything with asbestos in it. But, of course, there was no testing done. So there's no requirement in New Zealand at the moment to actually test for asbestos in products that are likely to contain it, because, of course, most toys won't contain sand.
8: If you've got some question marks about aligning with these jurisdictions, is there a gold standard somewhere that you would say, yep, we want what they've got?
9: Well, we don't actually know exactly what's going to happen, because there's been a press release and there's going to be an exposure draft. So it won't be until we actually see the exposure draft that we'll give more information.
8: So devil's in the detail. Does California have high standards?
9: Well, yes, actually, that was a... sometimes you've got state laws, but actually with toys, it's federal. So it's a federal standard. So in this situation, California is no different from the rest of the states.
8: The government says it will potentially cut costs and bring more competition into the toy market, thus, I suppose, making it cheaper at the checkout for people. Is there a trade-off here?
9: Well, if the toys have already been tested overseas and been shown to be safe, then there would be no trade-off. It would be fine because they've already been tested once somewhere else. So that would be okay. But my concern is if they're not actually being tested, someone is just verifying that they think that they're safe without actually having done the testing.
8: There's going to be a consultation period. How careful do we need to be about this?
9: Oh, I think careful, very careful. But of course, just having a law in place doesn't necessarily protect people because not everyone follows the law. There are, for example, some websites in New Zealand that actually say that, look, hey, we've tested all our products we sell. So maybe look at those and certainly be careful of buying products overseas on some of those cheap websites.
8: Thank you for your time, Alex. Alex Sims there, University of Auckland law professor, has had a look at that plan from the government to change regulations around toy standards. And digging a little deeper, got some question marks there. 2101 on text with your thoughts. It is 11 minutes after 4 now. Kia mo tonu mai. Do stay with us. You're listening to Checkpoint on RNZ National. Let's get to the Middle East now. We're joined by our correspondent in Doha, Lou Brown. Lou, there's been a major anti-corruption crackdown in Iraq with several politicians being arrested. What's going on there?
10: Well, something remarkable happened in Baghdad on Saturday morning that has sent shockwaves through Iraq's political establishment. Security forces, including units from the elite counter-terrorism service, carried out sweeping pre-dawn raids across the heavily fortified Green Zone, arresting 47 prominent politicians, lawmakers and officials in what the new prime minister has described as an unprecedented anti-corruption crackdown. Among those detained was the deputy oil minister, the leader of a major Sunni parliamentary bloc, and members of a mainly Shia coalition, meaning this crossed sectarian lines and hit the political establishment across the board. Now, arrested lawmakers had their parliamentary immunity lifted ahead of the detention, a legally significant step that signals this is not theatre. Authorities have already seized around $86 million in cash this month alone, linked to corruption confessions from a former deputy oil minister arrested last month. The man behind all of this is Prime Minister Ali Al-Zaidi, who took office in May. Anti-corruption activists have long argued that Iraq's political structure is built around graft, with parties using state resources and oil revenues as personal revenue streams for decades, while ordinary Iraqis have lived with crumbling infrastructure and crippling unemployment. Now, whether the Prime Minister can sustain this against deeply entrenched networks is the question. Saturday's raids were the most dramatic signal yet that he intends to try.
8: Fighting in the Strait of Hormuz has been paused, but there are mines along the shipping route that still need to be cleared. How is that working?
10: Well, one of the most critical clauses behind the Memorandum of Understanding is this. Iran has 30 days to clear any mines from the Strait of Hormuz as a condition for reopening it, with France and the UK leading the demining effort, backed by Germany, Italy, Japan and Canada. But there's a problem. Nobody actually knows if the mines are there. Iran threatened early in the conflict to deploy naval mines to block the strait, but never confirmed whether its forces actually planted any. So shipping companies and insurers are not willing to take that on trust, and with good reason. Naval mines come in several forms. Those are bottom mines that detonate on ships' magnetic signature, moored mines floating just below the surface, and drifting mines that move unpredictably with the current, and limpet mines that are attached directly to a hull with a timer. Even one of those confirmed mines can close an entire shipping lane, and clearing them is painfully slow. mine hunting uses sonar-equipped underwater drones to scan the seabed, but the seabed is littered with rocks and debris that look identical to a mine on a sonar screen, so every contact has to be individually verified. Reuters does report that the operation could continue for weeks beyond any reopening agreement because every lane has to be searched repeatedly before insurers sign off. And there's a further complication. Iran has rejected third-party intervention for mine clearance entirely, raising real questions about whether the 30-day deadline is achievable or whether Tehran intends to control that process on its own timeline. The countdown is ticking, whether there's anything to find and whether Iran lets anyone else look. It's part nobody can answer right now.
8: And Lou, what can you tell us about these billions of dollars worth of frozen assets that Iran's president says will be released to Qatar?
10: Well, this is the question underpinning much of what's actually being negotiated right now between Washington and Tehran, and it's a story that's developing as we speak. Indirect talks between the US and Iranian officials over unfreezing at least $6 billion in Iranian assets were set to be discussed in Doha on Tuesday and Wednesday, but the two sides still haven't had a single face-to-face meeting since the signing of the deal to extend the ceasefire and reopen the Strait of Hormuz earlier on June the 17th. So what are these frozen assets? They're billions of dollars in Iranian oil revenue and other funds that have been sitting in foreign banks, frozen under decades of US sanctions and unable to be accessed by Tehran. For Iran, unblocking the money is existential. The country's economy has been crushed by sanctions and 4 months of war, and access to those funds is one of the central things Tehran wants out of any final deal, alongside reopening the Strait of Hormuz. But for Washington, releasing the money is leverage, a card to be played only in exchange for Iranian compliance on things that matter most to the US. That includes nuclear inspections, missile restrictions, and an end to the fighting in Lebanon.
8: Thank you, Lou. That is Lou Brown, our Middle East correspondent, joining us live from Doha. Rescue workers in Caracas have pulled a three-year-old boy from the rubble of a collapsed building 6 days after two earthquakes hit Venezuela. A video shows the team from Jordan cheering after discovering the child who had miraculously survived. The number of people confirmed to have died stands at almost 2,000, and tens of thousands of people are unaccounted for. The United States military has reopened the port of La Guaira to deliver critically needed supplies. The BBC's Orla Guerin reports from there.
11: Up on top of the rubble, there are members of the UK International Fire and Rescue Service. They've gone up with specialist sonar equipment. They're listening for the slightest vibration, the slightest sound that would indicate there is still someone alive in the rubble. And people have been shouting down into the rubble, calling out to see if there's any response.
12: I'm Darren Cleaves. I'm the deputy team leader for this deployment.
11: You guys have seen a lot in different locations. How does this level of destruction compare with what you've seen before?
13: Yeah, it truly is devastating. And our thoughts go out to everybody that's been affected by this. You know, it mirrors something that you see on the news, like a war zone. You know, lots of fallen buildings there. Everybody is friendly with us, they're welcoming us. You know, in their worst time of need, they're still offering us food, water, and what can they do for us? It's quite moving. It's quite moving.
14: Necesitamos, por favor, ayuda. Que nos ayuden ahorita, sabemos que estar allí.
15: Nearby, we meet Umira, pleading for help. Her mother is buried under the rubble. She knows where, but has no way to get her out. In the air here now, there is a strong smell of death. So many are still waiting for the bodies of their loved ones, for a chance to say a last goodbye. And rebuilding, if it happens, could take years.
8: And that was the BBC's Orla Guerin, 19 minutes after four now, and you're listening to Checkpoint on RNZ National. Let's get some of your feedback on our earlier conversation around toy safety standards. The government's announced that it will allow toys that meet American and European safety standards to come into the country. And they reckon it's going to save businesses thousands of dollars in not having to duplicating tests to comply with New Zealand standards. This listener says, of all the things the government could be focused on fixing, why this? Especially after the sand saga, the loophole around verification is not reassuring. I don't buy it. And someone else says, the question is whether the goal is to protect people or to clarify liability. Those are two very different objectives. 2101 on text if you'd like to get in touch about anything you've heard on the program, or you can flick us an email, checkpoints@rnz.co.nz. It is time for us to get to the news headlines now. Anaya Karen, mena pitsipitsi kōrero.
0: Thank you, Lisa. The Health Minister says a 9-hour wait time in any emergency department is completely unacceptable. That's how long a man reportedly waited in Waikato Hospital's ED overnight on Monday before he was found unconscious in a toilet and died. Simeon Brown says the government is focused on reducing wait times. Health NZ has refused to answer questions about whether the ED was understaffed, and the Nurses Union is calling for an independent inquiry. Foreign Affairs Minister Winston Peters says he's not concerned by China's new ethnic unity law, which comes into effect today. It includes a clause stating that people and groups beyond China's borders can be held legally accountable for undermining ethnic unity and progress. Mr. Peters says regardless of what Beijing might say, the law has no standing outside China. Five people have been arrested and more than a million cigarettes seized as part of the effort to crack down on black market tobacco. Police, customs and health officials searched 21 properties, including 8 stores and 6 homes in Auckland, Rotorua and Waikato. They also recovered about $170,000 in cash. And a University of Auckland law professor is worried that toy testing standards might be going backwards. The government's announced that toys meeting American and European safety standards will comply with rules here, a move that could save businesses thousands of dollars in duplicate testing. But Professor Alex Sims told Checkpoint there's a difference between toys actually being tested and a manufacturer saying they believe a product is safe and complies with overseas standards. Those are the headlines. A quick look at the short forecast from Met Service. Northland and Coromandel Peninsula, cloudy with isolated showers. Auckland to Manawatu, including Bay of Plenty. The Central High Country, also Hawke's Bay and Wairarapa. Fine apart from morning fog and frost, isolated showers about Great Barrier Island. Gisborne, cloudy with isolated showers, clearing. Horowhenua, Kapiti Coast and Wellington, cloudy. Nelson, Marlborough, Canterbury, Otago and Southland, fine with morning frosts and some valley fog. Buller, Grey, Westland and Fiordland, cloudy with isolated showers, longer fine breaks about Buller and the Chatham Islands, mostly cloudy. It's 22 past four.
8: Ngā mihi e ho, let's check in on traffic around the Motu with Tuila Fuatai.
16: Quick look at Auckland's motorways, heading away from the city centre. On the northern to Silverdale, it's 46 minutes at the moment. On the northwestern to Lincoln, it's 41 minutes. And on the southern, it's 45 minutes to Takanini. And down to Wellington, the usual heavy spots, State Highway 2 northbound. There's a bit of a build-up at Melling and at Silverstream. Any other traffic news, text us on 2101.
8: Thank you, Tuila. Tuila Fuatai there with your traffic update. An enthusiastic Aussie jogger who collected whale poo on his runs and stashed it in the freezer has provided scientists with a veritable treasure trove. The dung and whale poo from other areas has revealed valuable new information about the diet and gut health of the southern right whale, or tohura. Whaling saw the tohura population dwindle to about 400 last century, but it has bounced back to around 15,000 now. Its recovery has been different across different regions, and global warming and rising water temperatures could be putting the whale's traditional diet at risk. That is why the stash of frozen poo, along with other samples, has been so valuable, revealing exactly what is on the whale's menu. To explain more, we're joined by molecular ecologist, Associate Professor Emma Carroll from Auckland University, who has made a career out of studying dolphins and whales. Hi, Emma.
17: Kia ora, thanks for having me.
8: Who knew poo was such a treasure trove?
17: Oh, look, it's amazing what you can learn about whales by studying their poo. It's a fantastic resource.
8: So, what do you know now that you didn't before you sort of started delving into this treasure?
17: Well, if you look at the kind of historical books on whales, southern right whales are kind of thought of as another kind of humpback whale, where they migrate from those tropical wintering grounds straight down to Antarctica and eat krill. And krill's a really valuable resource for whales and seals and penguins, but it turns out lots of southern right whales aren't actually eating krill. They're actually staying around the kind of mid-latitudes, around what we call the subtropical convergence. And they're eating more prey than we ever thought possible. And this is really exciting. It links in with satellite telemetry work that we've been doing on the species as a global community that shows that these whales are actually travelling and feeding from like 30 degrees south all the way to the ice edge. So in a changing ocean, they're taking advantage of lots of different ecosystems around the southern hemisphere.
8: Emma, can I just get you to move a little bit? We're getting a little bit of muffled line and we want to hear what you're saying. So then they're going to a different position to eat. Why might they be doing that? Are they getting lazy?
17: No, we actually think that historically southern right whales probably foraged widely around the Southern Ocean, but it's just because they were decimated by whaling, we're only now able to understand more about their foraging ecology. So with the satellite telemetry, we can put satellite tags on the whales and follow their movements throughout the Southern Ocean. And now we're able to use these DNA diet approaches to actually look at the DNA or DNA barcodes in their poo and match that to the barcodes of different types of prey species. And so that's really revealed they've got this amazing resilience in their diet that we never knew before.
8: So is it good or bad for them to be eating crayfish and stuff other than krill?
17: Well, we think it is good. Resilience is good. Not having reliance on one or two types of prey has to be good when ecosystems are changing throughout the Southern Ocean. We don't know what that means in terms of the nutrient mix that they're getting, though. So you can imagine that being able to snack on whatever tasty thing passes your nose is going to be good for individuals. But it might be that mums that are pregnant or have calves may need particular prey that might be rich in particular fats or protein in order to, look after that baby.
8: Now, I have to ask you, what does a standard whale turd look like, please?
17: Well, I've worked on a few different types of whale poo now. So yep. I've done some work on what are called Brutus whales. And that actually wasn't too bad. It kind of just looks like digested fish, like you might get out of a tuna can or something like that. But whale poo, southern right whale poo, unfortunately, is kind of like a big stinky poo. And they're really quite hard to work with. So we had a wonderful PhD student, Ashi, who worked on this, who led this work. And she had to basically come up with the best lab method for getting DNA out of these big stinky whale poos.
8: So just a question from the floor here. There's great curiosity in the control room. How did you get the frozen poos from Australia? Did they come to you or were they investigated offshore?
17: Well, we actually had poo from New Zealand, from the Mokahuka Auckland Islands, from South Africa and from Australia. And so we sent them to Ashi's lab at Macquarie University. They were sent frozen or in a preservation medium. But then Ashi also came to our lab at the University of Auckland to do some of the DNA analysis as well. So these are, very international poos.
8: What more do you want to find out?
17: Well, that's such a great question. We really want to understand as the ecosystems are changing more about what that means for the whales and their prey. The New Zealand right whale, tohora, we've tracked their migration and 90% of our whales are foraging in a region south of Australia. But, we're not able to sample their poo when they're out in the open ocean like that. And in fact, this region is virtually unstudied. We don't really know what kind of ecosystem and plankton are there. So it would be great to actually visit some of these areas where we know that they're really important for the whales, but also for seals and seabirds, and actually get better measurements of how that's changing and what it means for the ecosystem.
8: Emma, is one of your main concerns that the ocean is warming and you're thinking, what are these giant creatures going to eat if the food that they rely on no longer exists because it's too warm for them?
17: Well, I really think right whales are showing that they can adapt to changing oceans. You know, these animals can move, and they move vast distances, thousands of kilometres, and they are able to take advantage of different types of prey. I think that really means we should have hope for them. You know, they're able to adapt, and, you know, they've survived for thousands of years already. They've survived different types of environmental change. I think if we can give them a chance and reduce other human impacts on them, like ship strike and entanglement, then I think they can continue to recover from whaling. You know, we've supported their recovery once, from 400 to 15,000, and I think we can continue to support their recovery.
8: Fascinating to talk to you. Thank you so much for your time. That is Professor Emma Carroll from Auckland University, a molecular ecologist who's been working with other scientists, basically mining whale poo to find out what they're eating and how their diet is made up. Fascinating stuff. Let's head to sport now. Serena Williams' much-anticipated return to competitive singles tennis action was cut short in the first round at Wimbledon. The tennis icon hadn't played a singles match in almost 4 years prior to today's loss. For more, we are joined by sports reporter Bridget Tunnicliffe. Bridget, what happened?
18: Yeah, well, it all fizzled out pretty quickly, to be honest. The American was beaten in three sets in the first round by a little-known Australian called Maya Joint. So this was there were high hopes for the 44-year-old Serena Williams after a four-year absence. Hope that she would become the oldest woman to win a singles match at the All England Club since Martina Navratilova achieved the feat at age 47 in 2004. But Joint had other ideas. The 20-year-old was not even born when Williams won the first seven of her 23 Grand Slam singles titles, but she managed to block out all the noise surrounding her opponent's comeback. You can imagine how intimidating it could have been, her walking out there facing the great legend Serena Williams. But when Joint won the match, she could barely believe what had happened.
19: I didn't get much sleep last night. I was up till like 2 a.m. just thinking about it. Walking out, I forgot the warm-up. I don't know what happened. My legs weren't moving. I mean, she has such an aura. She's such a legend. And this court has so many huge names that have played on it. I've been dreaming about this moment since I was a little kid. So this is pretty crazy.
18: And in other results from round one, defending champion Iga Swiatek and second seed Elena Rybakina both won their first round matches. And in the men's draw, American fourth seed Ben Shelton, he was actually upset by Finnish qualifier Arto Virtanen.
8: Bridget, there's no denying that Serena is an absolute legend, but, you know, that's looking in the rear vision mirror. Should she have been there?
18: I think it's a risk. I remember, I think a couple of weeks ago, she said she had nothing to lose. You know, she's obviously done everything you could do in tennis, but I don't know if there is nothing you can lose. You can lose. Maybe you can. It doesn't look good if you come back and maybe it seems desperate and you fail in the first round. So, yeah.
8: And fresh talent misses the spot, don't they, Bridget? If you bring her in, you're not bringing someone else in.
18: Yeah, there'll be plenty of Americans, right, who are wanting to get a spot in a Grand Slam like Wimbledon. So, but she brings money, doesn't she? She brings intrigue and money. So that probably trumps anything else, sadly.
8: Let's put it to the audience. 2101 on text. Serena Williams, should she have been at Wimbledon or someone else? Should they have got the spot? Let's talk about the Silver Ferns. They're ranked second in the world, but there is no guarantee that New Zealand's top netballers will have a domestic competition to play in next year. I mean, things are sort of sounding a little bit desperate, aren't they, Bridget?
18: Yeah, they are. And some of the players are starting to come out and really talk about it. Silver Fern Amelia Walmsley, for example, this morning, she spoke to RNZ and she says players will be forced to look overseas or leave netball altogether if Netball New Zealand doesn't quickly come up with a plan for the domestic competition. So still no news of what's happening next year. No guarantees that it's even going to exist. And Walmsley says, you know, the players need everyone's help. We want to work with Netball New Zealand, she said. We all want the same thing, and that's a future for the sport in New Zealand, so we just need to rally together. I spoke to Sports Minister Mark Mitchell this morning. He says he is not about to step in. Sport New Zealand are not about to deliver a rescue package to the league. While he says it would be troubling if the ANZ Premiership ended a professional sports league would not get any government assistance, but it's a kind of crazy situation. Silver Ferns are ranked second in the world. If there's no domestic league next year, do they pick the team from Club Netball? It's weird that it's got to this.
8: Thank you, Bridget. That is our sports reporter, Bridget Tunnicliffe, there. It is 26 minutes away from 5 now, and you're listening to Checkpoint on RNZ National. New details have emerged about the investigation into an Australian man accused of murdering a 17-year-old Thai girl. Police have revealed they're investigating similarities between the murder in Thailand and two other cases in the past 2 years. The ABC's Tanya Dandrinos has the details and a warning. Some of them are graphic.
20: CCTV cameras monitor the lobby of the Pattaya building where Australian man Simon Peter Carman has been staying. The 45-year-old enters the building hand in hand with 17-year-old Tunchinok Donhomla in the early hours of Thursday morning. Around 9:30 that evening, he's captured leaving, dragging a large suitcase. And in the hours in between, the footage shows Carman going about his daily life, doing chores and talking to neighbours. Police found the teenager's naked body in a black suitcase, dumped in waist-high grass about a 10-minute drive from the apartment. Simon Peter Carman was arrested at an international airport in Bangkok on Friday. The superintendent of Pattaya City Police is Anek Srathongyu.
21: He faces charges of intentional murder, concealing a corpse, moving or destroying a corpse, and abduction of a minor for indecent purposes. The penalties are mostly 15 to 20 years, or life imprisonment, or the death penalty.
20: Police say Carman confessed he'd killed the teenager after an argument, saying he didn't intend to kill her, but things got out of hand. In separate vision, Carman appears to deny the allegation. The superintendent says police are also investigating whether the murder could be linked to two unsolved cases in the region, but so far he says there's no evidence of that. Foreign Minister Penny Wong has labelled the case horrific and extended her condolences to Tunchinok Donhomla's loved ones. Thai media is reporting Carman, who police allege picked up the 17-year-old from the Beach Road vice strip, had an argument with her over payment. The case has put a spotlight on Thailand's sex tourism industry, including in renowned hotspot Pattaya. Ron Weitzer is a retired professor of sociology at George Washington University, who's written a book titled Sex Tourism in Thailand.
22: I was interested in how people interact in these environments, given that prostitution is illegal in Thailand, but it's, you know, the police are quite corrupt. And so all of the bar owners, massage parlor owners, brothel owners pay off the local police.
20: He says he didn't see Thai men in Western-oriented bars, but met customers from countries including Australia, New Zealand, Switzerland, Germany, Korea, and Japan.
22: Sex tourism, at least in Thailand, is no longer about old white men who are divorced or widowed or looking for something other than their wife provides. It's also about young men who presumably could find sexual or have sexual relations at home, but come in groups, like three or four Korean 25-year-olds will be in a bar, and they will buy sex from local women.
20: Did you notice that many of these women appeared to be underage, or did you hold any concerns for their safety?
22: It's hard to tell just by looking at someone exactly what age they are, but people who look clearly underage, no, I didn't see anyone like that. I saw some who looked 18, 20, 22. Those women are more likely maybe to be found on the street.
20: Ron Weitzer says more regulation is needed in the space.
22: Like in Australia, I mean, in New South Wales and Victoria and several other states, you've got legalized, not decriminalized, but legalized prostitution because the state regulates it. It licenses brothels, licenses brothel owners, has certain requirements of health and safety in the brothels. That's what is needed in a place like Thailand.
20: He says it would give authorities greater control over establishment ownership, but says it wouldn't have any impact when it comes to improving the safety of street prostitution.
8: And that report was from the ABC's Tanya Dandrinos. It is 21 minutes away from 5 now, and you're listening to Checkpoint on RNZ National. Well, I was talking sport with Bridget Tunnicliffe a little earlier in the program, Serena Williams.

0: Or you can email us, checkpoint@rnz.co.nz. It is time for the news headlines now. Ko Karen Arno tēnei.
1: Thanks, Lisa. The government is updating safety standards to automatically approve children's toys that meet American and European standards, a move that saves businesses thousands of dollars in duplicate testing. But University of Auckland law professor Alex Sims told Checkpoint it could lead to untested products on our shop shelves. Professor Sims says some toys sold in Europe aren't tested at all. They only require a manufacturer to say they meet the required standard. Local Government Minister Simon Watt says strong progress is being made on reliable, sustainable water services. The government has approved plans all mainland councils under its local water done well model. The final holdout, Waitaki, will join Central Otago, Clutha and Gore in the new Southern Water. Five council-controlled organisations are now operating, with 13 more to launch in the next year. Close to 16,000 people have signed a petition against a housing development on a golf course in a small North Canterbury town. Wolfbrook plans to use the fast-track consenting process to rezone the Pegasus golf course land. Pegasus Residents Group spokesperson Matt James says the number of signatures is more than three times the town's population. And it's 4 days since a small plane slammed into Beijing's tallest skyscraper, killing the pilot, the only person on board, and wounding 13 others. But details of what happened remain unclear. The crash happened just a few kilometres from the Communist Party's headquarters. The only official statement is a 60-word report detailing the basic facts in the state-owned Beijing Daily. Those are the headlines. A quick look at the short forecast from Met Service. For Northland, Coromandel Peninsula and Great Barrier Island, cloudy with isolated showers. Auckland to Manawatu, including Bay of Plenty and the Central High Country, also Hawke's Bay and Wairarapa, fine apart from morning fog and frost. Gisborne, cloudy with isolated showers, clearing. Horowhenua, Kapiti Coast and Wellington, mostly cloudy. Nelson, Marlborough, Canterbury, Otago and Southland, fine for most. Frosts morning and night, some valley fog. Buller, Grey, Westland and Fiordland, cloudy with isolated showers, longer fine breaks about Buller and the Chatham Islands, mostly cloudy. It's 18 to 5.
0: Thank you, Karen. Let's get a traffic update with Tuila Fuatai.
2: Looking across Auckland's motorways, heading away from the city centre on the northern, it's 46 minutes to Silverdale at the moment. On the northwestern, it's just over 50 minutes to Kumeu, and on the southern, it's an hour to Takanini. In Wellington, it's heavy on State Highway 2 from Manor Park to Trentham, heading north, and down to Christchurch, where traffic is building on State Highway 76 at Addington, heading east. Any other traffic news, text us on 2101.
0: Thanks, Tuila. Tuila Fuatai there with your traffic update. A mother and daughter who watched as Waikato hospital staff frantically tried to resuscitate a man found unconscious on the floor of a toilet say the waiting room had a line out the door. Health New Zealand have confirmed the patient presented to the ED on Monday night and was triaged. But after he was found unresponsive, resuscitation attempts were unsuccessful. Health correspondent Kate Green reports.
3: Samantha Brown arrived in the ED by ambulance on Monday afternoon with abdominal pain.
4: I literally got wheeled into the waiting room, and when I was sitting there at 4:30, it was completely packed, and there was still like a line out the door.
3: She says the atmosphere was chaotic, with medical staff doing their best. But patients were getting agitated, and Samantha overheard one man saying he'd already been waiting for 12 hours. Her mother, Deanne, says it was another patient who alerted staff to the man collapsed on the bathroom floor sometime between 1:30 and 2 in the morning.
5: They all came running out. People were yelling, get the crash cart, get the crash cart, get the paddles on them. This was right by us, and they said, yeah, they got everybody to move out of the way so that they couldn't see what was going on, but obviously we could see what was going on, and they're yelling, get the screens, because they didn't want people seeing. They were like running backwards and forwards, shouting about oxygen, shouting about that. There was a lot of shouting going on. The whole time the alarm was going off, and so people were getting quite, like, people in the waiting room were getting quite stressed. One lady was trying not to cry.
3: From their vantage point by the bathroom, they watched as the man was wheeled out.
5: They came wheeling, running. There was like six people on the gurney, and like running with the gurney, holding bottles and whatnot, and a nurse literally on top of him doing CPR. Like,

0: like full noise. He was blue and, yeah, it was quite horrible.
1: Samantha says long waits in this ED are the norm. On two other recent visits, she waited 9 hours and then 13. But she doesn't blame the staff.
2: There was this amazing nurse who was going around just before her shift ended, handing out complaint forms. And she said, she was basically begging us. She was like, please write complaint forms to the DHB so we can get more staffing, so we can get this looked at.
1: Te Whatu Ora has opened a rapid clinical review following the death to identify urgent problems that need to be fixed. Kath Cronin, the Executive Regional Director for Midland, told Morning Report their target time to get people through ED is 6 hours.
3: He was waiting longer than we wanted him to be waiting, but I'm not going to quote the exact time because I think that needs to also be part of the clinical review.
1: She said recently the Waikato ED had been operating at or over capacity, but could not confirm whether it was understaffed on Monday. On the streets of Hamilton, others have also experienced long wait times.
4: Very understaffed. And they just don't have a good turnaround time. I think it's because people are mainly relying on the hospital for basic GP services.
5: When it's not so busy, you're pretty much in and out, but if you go there when it's swamped, you're in there for hours.
6: I wouldn't like it to be, you know, my mum and dad or family members or even close friends, really.
7: My little girl was born there in December, and you're like, far out, you sort of hope that they're good on that department, isn't it?
8: Yeah, it's pretty dreadful for the people involved.
1: The rapid review is expected to be finished by the end of the week.
9: And that was our health correspondent, Kate Green. The New Zealand Nurses Organisation is calling for an independent inquiry into the man's death. Its Chief Executive, Paul Galter, joins me now. Kia ora, Paul.
10: Kia ora.
9: How are the nurses doing at the hospital after this?
10: Well, they're pretty upset. Upset for the whānau, obviously upset for the person, and upset for the fact that they haven't been able to provide the care that was needed because they're understaffed.
9: You are calling for an independent inquiry. There's already one investigation underway. Presumably there will be a coroner's inquest. Why do we need something else?
10: Well, quite simply because people have stopped believing Te Whatu Ora, and it's particularly galling that it's investigating its own bad behaviour with it. The coroner's inquiries take far too long. This has got to be addressed straight away, and the best place to address it is by going to someone who's independent, who can actually look at what was going on, not just on the day, but behind the scenes in terms of why that ED and other EDs in this country are chronically understaffed.
9: Do you know for sure it was chronically understaffed on that particular evening, Paul?
10: We listened with great interest to the representative from Te Whatu Ora this morning when that question was put to her by Radio New Zealand, and she refused to answer the question. We have been told by staff on shift that they were understaffed, and that is not unusual. It's in fact is the situation that seems to obtain. And what's worse about this is the big flu season hasn't started yet.
9: Do you know to what degree they were understaffed, Paul?
10: No, because we're denied the information that says what are the actual staff that are needed. That's the problem in all this, that Te Whatu Ora conceal the figures around how many staff are actually needed, and they staff up to budget. And this is why the nurses get really upset.
9: Our reporter spoke to someone who had been in the ED on an occasion where a nurse was actually handing out complaint forms, encouraging people to put their concerns in writing. What level of frustration are you seeing?
10: Well, that's just indicative of the fact that Te Whatu Ora will not staff these wards up to what's actually needed. And so the nurses have given up any faith in the staffing system, which is called CCDM, that Te Whatu Ora have, or whatever else applies inside emergency departments. And so they're left to do what I think is very sad, to hand around complaint notices to try and get Te Whatu Ora at least take notice of the patients. Because right at the forefront of this, it's patient safety that is paramount in nurses' minds, and also ensuring the whānau that are there to support them properly looked after, and it's just not happening.
9: The call for an independent inquiry, specifically, what aspects would you want covered by that?
10: We want that to go behind the scenes and actually look at what staffing was on at the time, what was the number of staff that should have been there, and if there was a discrepancy, why, and who was responsible for that discrepancy. And that is what the nurses are telling us, not just in Waikato, but right around the country. This is their frustration. They've been out there fighting this issue in their own collective bargaining for over 20 months, and nothing's happened.
9: Have you sent your request for an inquiry to Te Whatu Ora or to the government?
10: We will be writing to the minister and asking him put up an independent inquiry, or for the Ministry of Health, who have been surprisingly silent about this whole matter, given the fact that they've got a stewardship role over the health system. It would be good to know what they actually think as well, Paul, about this.
9: Paul, we're almost out of time, but I'm wondering, are nurses reluctant to work in that ED, given what's happened?
10: Nurse professionalism will always win out, and they will go to where the need's greatest, and that's in EDs. And so they'll line up day after day, doing their best in circumstances that are just completely unacceptable.
9: Thank you for your time. That is Paul Galter, Chief Executive of the Nurses Organisation, calling for an independent review into that death in the ED department at Waikato Hospital. It is 9 away from 5 now. Kia mo tonu mai. 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A Taranaki couple wants the government to stop chasing them for hundreds of thousands of dollars in court costs after the Crown dropped, for now, plans to seize part of their farm for a highway project. The couple has been fighting for years to prevent their land being used as part of the Mount Messenger Bypass project on State Highway 3. While the action has now been stopped, government agency Land Information says it still intends to acquire the land. Our Taranaki Whanganui reporter Robin Martin has more.
11: Sitting on the couch in the hardwood cottage he has called home all his life, cattle farmer Tony Pascoe wants to stay.
12: I've spent all my life here. This is the wrong place for a road. And a lot of engineers have told me it's a wrong place for a road. And we've been stuck in the middle of this for a decade. And I've got no regrets whatsoever fighting this, because it's for every New Zealander.
11: Why do you want to stay?
12: It's your home. It's your home.
11: He and wife Debbie met with Minister for Land Information, Mike Butterick, in April. Wearing his black Save the Maunga Perepeke Valley t-shirt, Tony says the minister asked what he could do to help the couple move on with their lives.
12: And we said, to start with, well, have you read the Supreme Court decision? And he said, no, not really. And I said, well, the Supreme Court said the delegation has all been unlawful. A decade of unlawful negotiations have been unlawful. It was unfounded from the start.
11: In December, the Supreme Court ruled that officials had not followed the statutory process for the compulsory acquisition under the Public Works Act for the 11 hectares required. Tony then laid out what he and Debbie wanted.
12: Withdraw all those hundreds of thousands of dollars worth of court costs, reimburse us all our costs and all our borrowing and time and the huge amount of stress and financial pressure it's put us and a whole lot of other people through, and withdraw the Section 23.
11: The section is used when negotiations fail and triggers the process for the compulsory acquisition of land. The Mount Messenger Bypass will replace a 6-kilometre stretch of steep, narrow and windy highway in North Taranaki. Its cost has skyrocketed to just short of $600 million, $350 million of which NZTA has attributed to almost a decade of legal challenges. While Butterick withdrew the existing Section 23, an estimated $400,000 in court costs remains, and a new compulsory acquisition order could still be sought. In a statement, Lynn's head of regulatory process and delivery, Dan White, says it wants to settle with the Pascos. His comments have been revoiced.
13: In all cases, the Crown's preferred approach is to reach a negotiated outcome for the acquisition of land required for public works. There have been 21 offer packages made to date, with the most recent made in May 2026. No agreement has been reached. The Crown's intention is still to acquire the land.
11: Dan White says the courts have been clear it is fair, sound and reasonable to acquire the land for the bypass. Tony says all but the latest offer were made under the flawed process. Debbie Pascoe says the couple have paid a heavy price for their stance.
14: When you get in a vehicle and you drive to your road gate to go to town to get groceries or something and you get somebody going past and yelling and screaming at you and giving you the fingers, you want to get a life. You don't know what you're talking about. And it hurts deeply.
11: She says it's not just about them.
14: Still seems that they just want to carry on doing what they've always been doing. Mm. Not only to us, but to everybody else. Mm. It's very heartbreaking because if we just fold and give in to them, they're just going to keep doing it to the next person and the next person and ruining their lives.
11: Next month, the High Court will consider the removal of court costs awarded against the Pascoes and whether their legal costs should be repaid and damages awarded to them. NZTA says the southern section of the Mount Messenger bypass is due to be completed in late 2027. Its estimate for finishing the entire project remains 4 years from when it acquires the Pascoe land.
9: And that was our Taranaki Whanganui reporter, Robin Martin. A group of schoolchildren from southern England have had the surprise of their lives when their excursion to London was hijacked by Hollywood star Dwayne The Rock Johnson. It started when St Gregory Primary School posted a social media video issuing the actor with a very ambitious promise. The BBC's Joe Black tagged along to smell what The Rock was cooking.
15: I'm with the coolest kids in the world, St. Greg's Primary. Here they are, look!
16: This is the moment pupils from St. Gregory Primary realise their school trip to London has just got a whole lot better. Hours earlier, back in Sudbury,
17: who has no idea where we're going?
16: All they were told was that they were heading to the capital. But once at Tower Bridge, they found they were special guests at a star-studded Moana event, rubbing shoulders with the cast of the live-action Disney remake, including their Hollywood hero, Dwayne The Rock Johnson. What can I say? It was this online video, posted by the school months earlier, that caught the attention of millions and Dwayne Johnson himself. The school's head teacher said if the former wrestler acknowledged their post, he would treat them to see the Moana movie. The Rock went one step better and sent the school a video back, saying he would pay.
18: 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In a few moments' time, we open on 13690 kHz in the 22-metre band. Once again, retune now to 13690 kHz in the 22-metre band. We can also be heard online at rnzi.com.

0: RNZ News at 5 o'clock. Kia ora, good afternoon. I'm Karen McCarthy. The Health Minister says a nine-hour wait time in any ED is completely unacceptable. A man died in Waikato Hospital's emergency department overnight on Monday after he was found unconscious in a toilet after reportedly waiting for 9 hours. Simeon Brown says the government is focused on reducing wait times, and since they were elected, they've increased frontline staff around the country.
1: It's completely unacceptable. We want to see shorter wait times in our emergency departments. That's why we put the health targets back in place. That's why we are seeing quarter on quarter and year on year improvements since we came to government. But I acknowledge there is a significant amount more work to be done.
0: Simeon Brown says he expects Health NZ to carry out that work. A law professor says changes to toy safety standards could see untested products sold in New Zealand. The government is updating safety standards for children's toys to automatically approve those that meet American and European benchmarks. It says the move could save businesses thousands of dollars in duplicate testing to comply with local standards. University of Auckland law professor Alex Sims told Checkpoint some toys sold in Europe aren't tested at all. They only require a manufacturer to say they meet the required standard.
2: My concern is if they're not actually being tested, someone is just verifying that they think that they're safe without actually having done the testing.
0: Alex Sims says the law won't necessarily protect people because not everyone follows it. Rescue workers in Venezuela have pulled a three-year-old boy alive from the rubble 6 days after the devastating double earthquakes. The child was found beneath the wreckage of a house in the capital, Caracas. The number of people confirmed to have died now stands at almost 2,000. Tens of thousands remain unaccounted for. The Court of Appeal has thrown out internet entrepreneur Kim.com's attempt to overturn his extradition order. The Justice Minister 2 years ago signed Mr.com's extradition to the United States, where he faces criminal charges relating to the defunct website Mega Upload. The site allowed file sharing of copyrighted material, including pirated movies, TV shows and songs, and generated millions of dollars in revenue. Kim.com issued judicial review proceedings against police advice to the minister that he should not be charged in New Zealand and against the minister's decision to surrender him to the US. The High Court backed the police advice and the minister's decision, and the Court of Appeal has now upheld that ruling. The International Monetary Fund says New Zealand needs a comprehensive capital gains tax. In its annual report on the country, the IMF has reiterated that the government needs more income from a broader range of sources to help get back to surpluses. IMF spokesperson Jan Carrier-Swallow says the tax system now is lopsided and hurting the economy.
3: Income from different sources in New Zealand is taxed very differently, and that creates a particular type of incentives to invest, particularly in real estate assets. We think that leads to, you know, a set of undesirable consequences in the economy that affect all sorts of things.
0: Jan Carrier-Swallow says New Zealand also needs to look seriously at superannuation changes to avert longer-term financial and economic stress. Five people have been arrested and more than a million cigarettes seized as part of the effort to crack down on black market tobacco. RNZ has been investigating the illicit cigarette trade in Auckland over the past 3 months and has identified shops selling the products at prices well below the retail value. Speaking in Auckland, Customs Terry Brown says there are clear indicators for black market tobacco.
4: The evident one is the price point. And yes, there will be part of the population that see that as being a desirable thing, overriding any concerns that they might have about health and the content issues that have been described previously.
0: Terry Brown says those involved in the Australian tobacco black market are looking to set up in New Zealand. New data says global ocean surface temperatures in June were the highest on record, and that warming is likely to continue to escalate over the next few months. Scientists at the European Union's climate monitor, Copernicus, say the figures cap an unprecedented period of ocean warming this year. They warn the imminent El Nino event will throw in even more uncertainty and will proliferate the increase. In sport, Super Rugby Pacific is being revamped for next season following the demise of Moana Pacifica. Teams will play two more games in the new 10-team, 17-week competition. The top six teams still qualify for a revised final series, with the top two teams now advancing straight to semi-finals. Sudden death elimination finals will remove the controversial lucky loser concept. The season will kick off on February the 12th. The Black Caps will take an inexperienced pace bowling lineup to the West Indies for 5 one-dayers. Northern District speedster Matt Fisher gets his maiden call-up in this format as three pacemen arrested for the series, which starts next week. Jacob Duffy is back after sitting out the tests against England for the birth of his first child and says he got to watch a lot of the rare series win.
5: If there's ever a good time to have those sort of sleepless nights, it's when there's a test series on in England. So it was good viewing. No, it was perfect. It was perfect timing.
0: The first game of the series is in Guyana. A thunderstorm in Mexico delayed the start of this afternoon's round of 32 Football World Cup clash between Mexico and Ecuador by an hour. Mexico eventually prevailed 2-0 to advance to the round of 16. The Mexicans are the only team so far in the tournament to not have conceded a goal. And after missing out on the first All Blacks squad of the year, loose forward Sami Penifinau is heading to Japan. The Chiefs player is to join up with Yokohama Cannon Eagles. That's news and sport.
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0: The short forecast from Met Service to midnight Thursday for Northland, Coromandel Peninsula and Great Barrier Island. Partly cloudy with isolated showers, mainly in the east. Auckland to Manawatu, including Bay of Plenty and the Central High Country. Also Hawke's Bay and Wairarapa. Fine, apart from morning fog and frost. Gisborne, partly cloudy with isolated showers, clearing tomorrow. Hauora Whenua, Kapiti Coast and Wellington, mostly cloudy. For Nelson, Marlborough, Canterbury, Otago and Southland, fine for most, frosts morning and night and some valley fog, morning and evening cloudy periods for Nelson and the Marlborough Sounds. Buller, Grey, Westland and Fiordland, mostly cloudy with isolated showers, longer fine breaks about Buller and the Chatham Islands, mostly cloudy. Here with RNZ National, it's 5:07.
12: Ngā mihi e hō, no mai hoki mai, this is Checkpoint, ko Lisa Owen, TNA. Deepfakes and AI-generated scams are now so sophisticated it's getting harder to pick them out of a lineup. Stunning before and after beauty shots thanks to miraculous skin products available to buy. Tear-jerking stories captured on video asking for your life-changing donation. Fake communication from your bank, hacked accounts, it is like digital whack-a-mole. That is why a tech user advocacy group wants laws requiring telcos and social media platforms to proactively detect and block fraudulent activity and scams in a move away from the user beware approach. Tuan says too much responsibility is being placed on individual users and small businesses to manage complex digital risks. Joining us now is its chair, Paul Littlefair. Kia ora, Paul.
13: Kia ora, Lisa. Thanks for having me on the show.
12: Online sounds like a terrifying place. I mean, can laws actually keep up with this?
13: Yes, look, I think it's really important that, bring in the appropriate legislation to protect our users in the online environment. But, I mean, I think all the listeners will be well aware that, the digital world is clearly here. So much is now done online. And so to suggest that, we shouldn't be participating in the digital economy and it isn't key for Aotearoa and the growth of this country, I think it's probably a little naive. I'm certainly of the view that we certainly need some stronger controls.
12: So what could social media sites and telcos be doing now to proactively search out and stop these scams and fraudulent activity?
13: Yeah, I mean, look, it's always going to be a challenge, sort of backwards and forwards, as we see, you know, technologies continue to evolve. But there's no doubt that these companies absolutely track what we're doing online when they provide connectivity services to us, and we use their platforms. You know, most of us have to authenticate, log on, say who we are, and so these companies are sort of, you know, certainly have an awareness of what's happening, what's going on. And so when fraudulent actors come into the ecosystem, they often have usernames, and you know, they need to have permission to also be on the platform to upload this content, and you know, provide it as well. And so I think we're just saying that we would like to see some much stronger enforcement and regulation and rule sets around our providers to have them take, you know, a greater amount of accountability, because as you said at the opening, you know, at the moment it is far too much user beware, and far too much reliant on individuals to be, you know, skilled and experts in this space. And yeah, I think that's always going to be a challenge.
12: So right now, Paul, are they just doing the bare minimum?
13: Look, I think we have had some really good progress. The National Cybersecurity Centre in New Zealand has been pushing a lot more coordination, and we have initiatives like the malware-free networks, which are clearly delivering results for us. And so I just think that more could be done in terms of where we should go. And I think, as ever, you know, a lot of putting in these safety controls, mitigating risk, as you will know from just wider health and safety practices, cost money. I mean, they're important, but they cost money. And so often, you know, we do need legislation to help, you know, bring these things about.
12: A couple of other things you're wanting: mandatory reporting of major cyber attacks. Why? What's happening at the moment? Do people just keep it secret?
13: Yeah, absolutely. I mean, there's a fair amount of embarrassment if you are subject to, cyber activity. You know, we saw, big issues around the sort of manage my health issue that we had earlier this year as well. And so, you know, while it was challenging for them for it to be so in the public eye, I think it's really important that we understand what is actually going on. So many issues that people have tend not to be, discussed or made available. And so, you know, when users are, you know, coming online, it's kind of hard to know, you know, what you're getting into. The challenge with the digital world is, you know, a lot of it is so invisible. You know, you go to websites, you've actually no idea where they are, where they're hosted. You know, it really is, a global ecosystem that you're participating in. And so we just think that visibility is going to be really important.
12: So Paul, are you saying that you should have to report major cyber attacks, whether or not there's sort of a public-facing element to it? Obviously, with that health scenario, there were patients, right? What about major cyber attacks to businesses where customer information isn't divulged? Do you still think they should be reported compulsory?
13: Absolutely. We were big advocates to say that we think it's important that we understand what's going on, because, you know, we know that these activities are happening, but a lot of things you start making assumptions across. And so we think that within New Zealand, it is important that when we see this type of activity, which is often criminal activity, that absolutely people who are falling victim to it. And, you know, we have every sympathy around that. You know, it's never nice to be targeted and have those issues, but we feel that there should be a requirement for that to be reported.
12: Should they have to say whether they've paid a ransom?
13: Look, I think it would be beneficial if people were at least disclosed whether they've been approached to pay one or not. The challenge we have is we start kind of getting into all sorts of other areas like privacy around those particular things. I know a lot of organisations have, you know, specific rules around whether they will or will not. And at the moment, they are not required to publicly disclose those. But I think it would be very useful to understand if they had been approached for a ransom, whether we went as far as saying, you know, that actual information needed to be disclosed.
12: Interesting to talk to you, Paul. Thanks for your time. That is Paul Littlefair, who is the chair of 2ANZ, Tech Users Group there, calling for more regulation around AI and scams that people are increasingly faced with in the digital world. What are your thoughts? Mandatory reporting for major cyber attacks he wants, and potentially reporting whether you've been asked for a ransom. 2101 on text. It is 14 minutes after 5 now, and you're listening to Checkpoint on RNZ National. A government task force set up to target black market cigarettes says it shut down a network and raided 8 stores that were selling products. The Joint Customs Police and Health Bust has seen 5 people arrested and more than 1.3 million cigarettes seized in raids across Auckland, the Waikato and Rotorua. During a search of 21 properties, the task force identified 7 locations with stockpiles of illegal smokes and evidence of the network's plans to recruit new retailers. Here's Customs' Terry Brown announcing the bust in Auckland today.
4: Cases are often time-consuming, and from the outside it can look like criminal offending is allowed to continue unabated, when the reality behind the scenes is that we are meticulously gathering the intelligence and the evidence to move when the time is right.
12: RNZ has been investigating the illicit smokes sold over-the-counter at prices well below retail value and without any of the health warnings or quitline numbers required by law. Finn Blackwell continues his reporting with a look at the chemical makeup of some illicit smokes being sold here.
10: Packets like these are being sold over-the-counter across Auckland. They're a fraction of the cost and have none of the health warnings, quitline information or images required by law, but just what's inside them. I'm here at the Centre for Electron Microscopy and Material Science at the University of Auckland to find out. RNZ brought the lab 3 samples of cigarettes, a legitimate packet of Chesterfield Blue covered in the health warnings and quitline information required by law, and 2 black market smokes, a packet of Double Happiness and a packet of Hong Ta Shan 1956 cigarettes. Organic and medicinal chemistry professor David Barker agreed to analyse the sample cigarettes.
14: You know, in the Double Happy, I was actually really surprised there were some lots of kind of unusual metals that maybe you wouldn't expect to find in plants. Like, there was high levels of tin, indium, cesium, and even uranium, which I was actually really surprised. That wasn't found in the other 2 cigarettes at all. The 1956 white had antimony, lead. We all know how bad lead is, and bismuth.
10: The Hong Ta Shan had roughly 40% more lead per litre than the legitimate smokes. Hong Ta Shan and Double Happiness both contained cadmium, a highly carcinogenic metal found in virtually all smokes, but at levels up to 60% higher than the legitimate counterpart.
14: It just shows that the soil that they were grown in wasn't the cleanest soil.
10: Professor Barker says tobacco is known to absorb metals from the soil and can extract metals when planted in contaminated fields. Double Happiness was also found to contain 90.8 micrograms of uranium per litre, more than double that of either of the other samples, and more still than both of them combined. That's particularly concerning for University of Canterbury Emeritus Professor of Toxicology, Ian Shaw.
15: That's the one that will give me some degree of worry. And why that will give me a degree of worry is that, as you know, uranium is radioactive and it's highly insoluble and it forms a dust very easily. So if it's present in the tobacco, if somebody smokes that tobacco, they'll inhale the uranium dust basically, and it'll sit in their lungs. And it'll sit there for a long time, and all the time it's sitting there, it's basically irradiating the cells.
10: Whether the uranium levels are significant compared to the carcinogens already in cigarette smoke is unclear. He says more samples would be needed to determine just how much worse the black market cigarettes are. But Professor Shaw says the risks are already there when smoking.
15: Cadmium is carcinogenic. That's well known as well. And when it gets into the lungs, it will just sit there. It may get taken up by the lung cells and may exert its effects in the lungs. But it's not possible to know how much this increased concentration will increase the risk, except that it will increase the risk.
10: Back at the Centre for Electron Microscopy and Material Science, researchers Catherine Hobbes and Mahia Afshar Mahaja are able to identify the elemental makeup of the cigarettes. They're able to zoom into the tobacco leaves and analyse the material.
16: We saw calcium, we saw potassium, in the ash sample in particular, we saw significant amounts of phosphorus as well. So they're all indicative of fertiliser and ground material.
10: Both of the black market packs RNZ obtained were priced at a fraction of the retail value, with one as cheap as $15.
17: Importing cigarettes without paying the excise duty is illegal, as is selling illicit smokes, and offenders can face a fine or prison time. Speaking to reporters on the Government Action Group's latest sting, Health NZ's Joe Pugh says their focus is on the community harm caused by illicit tobacco.
18: Illicit tobacco is unregulated. We don't know what materials are actually in the products that they're selling, and it's untaxed, and it's sold at a much lower price. And that means that really undermines those efforts that everyone is taking to reduce our smoking in this country as well.
17: The action group also seized $170,000 cash on top of the black market smokes.
12: And that report was from Finn Blackwell. It is 20 past five now, and you're listening to Checkpoint on RNZ National. 21010 on text if you'd like to get in touch about anything you've heard on the program, whether it's black market cigarettes or the battle against deep fakes and AI scams. Love to hear from you on that. There is a call for all major cyber attacks to be reported, making it mandatory, and also potentially making it mandatory to report whether you've been asked to pay for a ransom and potentially whether you have paid. 21010 on text. Time now for the news headlines. Call Karen Arnold. DNA.
0: Thank you, Lisa. A tech users advocacy group says stronger controls are needed to stop the rise of deep fakes and AI-generated scams. 2AN's chair, Paul Littlefair, told Checkpoint they'd like to see much stronger enforcement of rules to make platforms detect and block fraudulent activity rather than the current user beware approach. He says victims should be required to report ransom scams and cyber attacks. A Taranaki couple want the government to stop chasing them for court costs after the Crown dropped, for now, plans to seize part of their farm for the Mount Messenger Bypass project on State Highway 3. Land Information has withdrawn a compulsory acquisition notice for 11 hectares of Tony and Debbie Pascoe's land after the Supreme Court ruled it had not followed the correct process. It still wants to buy, but the Pascoes say the first negotiation will be for the waiving of hundreds of thousands of dollars in costs. Scientists at the European Union's climate monitor Copernicus say global ocean surface temperatures in June were the highest on record. The figures cap an unprecedented period of ocean warming this year. The death toll from the Venezuela earthquakes now stands at almost 2,000, with tens of thousands of people unaccounted for. In the capital, Caracas, rescue workers have pulled a three-year-old boy alive from the wreckage of a house. And the owner of the first Samoan restaurant to feature in the first Michelin guide to New Zealand's eateries says having his culture and food recognised means a lot. Tala in Auckland is among the 14 restaurants awarded one Michelin star, while Queenstown's Essence picked up two. Tala owner Henry Onisimo says he did not spot the undercover Michelin inspectors. Those are the headlines. A quick look at the short forecast from Met Service. For Northland, Coromandel Peninsula and Great Barrier Island, cloudy with isolated showers. Auckland to Manawa too, including Bay of Plenty and the Central High Country, also Hawke's Bay and Wairarapa. Fine apart from morning fog and frost. Gisborne, cloudy with isolated showers, clearing tomorrow. Horowhenua, Kapiti Coast and Wellington, mostly cloudy. For Nelson, Marlborough, Canterbury, Otago and Southland, fine for most, with frosts morning and night and some valley fog. Morning and evening cloud for Nelson and the Marlborough Sounds. Buller, Grey, Westland and Fiordland, cloudy with isolated showers, longer fine breaks about Buller and the Chatham Islands, mostly cloudy. It's 23 past five.
12: Kia ora rā, e ho, Bella Craig is here to update us on traffic around the Motu.
19: Kia ora, Lisa. Well, looking at Auckland's motorways, for those leaving the CBD on the northern, it's nearly an hour to Silverdale. On the northwestern, it's 35 minutes to Te Atatū. And if you're heading south, it's an hour and 10 minutes to Papakura. To Wellington, and it's usual slow patches across the motorways. It's slow on the urban motorway heading south into the city by the Terrace Tunnel. And on State Highway 2, things are moving slowly at Melling heading north. In Christchurch, traffic's crawling southbound on State Highway 1 from Rusley to Broomfield. And there's some slow patches east on State Highway 76 from Addington to Waltham. And any other traffic tips, you can text us on 2101.
12: Thank you, Bella. Bella Craig there with traffic. Let's get to the United Kingdom now. We're joined by our correspondent in London, Grace Thomas. Grace, a hospital in Glasgow has been on high alert following a suspected Ebola case in one of its wards. What is the latest?
20: Kia ora, Lisa. So this patient suspected of having the Ebola virus was admitted to Queen Elizabeth University Hospital in Glasgow yesterday. It sent one ward into lockdown as a precautionary measure, and tests were carried out to confirm whether this individual had in fact contracted it. But luckily, it's emerged now that this patient has tested negative for the disease. So it's understood that this person arrived back in Glasgow from an affected Ebola country. If this had been confirmed, it would have been the first case in the UK since an outbreak in the Democratic Republic of Congo and neighbouring Uganda in May. Now, this outbreak in Africa has been declared a public health emergency by the World Health Organization, and the DRC has seen over 1,000 cases and 260 people have died from this disease. But public health officials in Scotland said that it had well-established protocols for assessing and testing travellers arriving in the UK from areas affected by Ebola. There are, of course, no confirmed cases of Ebola in Scotland, and the risk to the general public remained low throughout this kind of precautionary testing measure that they took yesterday. Last week, France confirmed that it had its first case of Ebola, and it was a doctor who had returned from a humanitarian mission in the Democratic Republic of Congo. And that was the first Ebola case to have been confirmed in Europe, although last month an American doctor who tested positive in the Democratic Republic of Congo was treated at a German hospital. This, of course, Lisa, would have been a little bit of a scare for public health officials in Glasgow. I mean, the last confirmed cases of Ebola in the UK were three health workers. They'd returned from West Africa in 2014 and 2015, where they'd been treating Ebola patients. In all three cases, though, they were treated in high-level isolation units, they made a full recovery, and there were no onward cases of transmission.
12: Refugees allowed to settle in the UK might have to repay the government £10,000 to cover their own support under a new asylum bill. That is an awful lot of coin, Grace.
20: It is a lot of money. So these new powers were introduced to Parliament by the Home Secretary here, Shabana Mahmood, which will basically allow the government to recover costs from adults who have been housed or have received financial support while waiting on their asylum claim. So asylum seekers here in the UK, Lisa, they're generally not allowed to work while they're waiting for a decision on their claim. If they've been waiting for more than a year, they can then apply for permission to work, and that could be granted. But as a result, of course, during this time, they're reliant on the Home Office for housing support as they can't work to support themselves. So that £10,000 the government is saying, in theory, will cover their housing and financial support once they start work. And this money will only be taken from those who have sufficient funds, so, you know, earn enough to afford it, the Home Office has said. But further details about, you know, which asylum seekers would have to pay and how this would happen still haven't been finalised yet. So eligible adults will be required to pay off an amount each month under new plans that kind of mirror the student loan structure, and that will add up to a total sum of around £10,000. And they have to pay this amount off before they can qualify for settled status. And even those who are liable for the cost, but then they leave the country, they will have to repay that £10,000 before they can return to the UK. And it's expected that this new measure will only affect, you know, a small number of migrants that are actually earning enough. These plans have, of course, been condemned by charities. They're saying that it's basically placing a tax on refugees who are fleeing war, torture, you know, and famine. Experts have also said that it could discourage people from taking up accommodation support that the government provides, or even finding work, if they know they will have to pay this hefty sum back.
12: And just quickly, Grace, move over. The train is coming. There's been major disruptions for some commuters.
20: There sure have. I mean, we've had flooding on the tracks, Lisa, leaves on the line. It's all just got a bit hot, so everything's just, you know, shut down. Today's reason, though, was because a herd of cows wandered onto one of the country's major rail lines and blocked it for three whole hours. So this rail line is one of the busiest in the country. It basically goes from London through the West Midlands and Manchester and then onto Scotland. It's understood this herd wandered onto the rail line and then it took so long to clear them because there were difficulties contacting the farmer responsible for the animals. So, of course, you can imagine this was then a domino effect. Trains were delayed or cancelled for the rest of the day. And ironically, Lisa, this came just a day after Labour leadership hopeful Andy Burnham announced plans for number 10 operations to be split between London and Manchester. So I hope this farmer's got a hold of his cows now, because I can't imagine it's easy to run a country when you're stuck on the train.
12: Thank you, Grace. That is Grace Thomas, our UK correspondent, joining us live there from London. To sport now, and a thunderstorm delayed the start of Mexico's Football World Cup game against Ecuador this afternoon, but it wasn't long before it was raining goals. This was the second match of the tournament to be affected by weather, and the first in co-host country, Mexico. We're joined by sports reporter Felicity Reid. How long was the hold-up today, Felicity?
1: Yeah, kickoff was delayed by an hour due to the threat of lightning. I think the thing for the fans, though, was that the players were out on the field literally 5 minutes after the original kickoff time doing some warm-up. So if you're watching this and you're thinking we're waiting around another, 55 minutes to get the game going, they weren't too pleased by that. But for the Ecuador players, it was the kind of delay that they would have preferred to what they've endured in the days before this game. They'd had a three-hour flight delay from their team base in Ohio getting to Mexico City. Then the Mexican fans were stationed outside their hotel from midnight to the early hours using horns, motorcycles, loudspeakers, anything they could do to disrupt the visiting team's sleep. It's the kind of thing that's quite common in Latin America, and I've spoken to the All Whites about it before. But the Ecuadorian Football Federation went as far as to lay an official complaint about it with the World Cup organisers. And in terms of the result, it was 2-0 for Mexico, so maybe some sleepless Ecuadorians out there, but this was the winner.
21: Jimenez. Oh, lovely turn. And the Mexico number 9 who inadvertently gets it back. Jimenez. They could go one more. It's Quiñones. Raul Jimenez! And Mexico, as a nation, loses its collective heads.
1: And it means that no team has scored against Mexico at the tournament yet, so the first time in a while into the round of 16.
12: Let's move to basketball. Oldest player in the NBA causing a stir, LeBron James, leaving the Lakers.
1: After 8 seasons, he's gone, leaving his son, Bronny, at the Lakers. He's still planning himself to play into his 24th season, though. Reports out of the U.S. That he's either looking to add a fourth team to his resume by linking up with the Golden State Warriors in a bit of a super team with Steph Curry, who he played with at the Olympics, or the 22-time All-Star and 4-time NBA champion could go back to his former team, his hometown team, the Cleveland Cavaliers, to round out his career. Those two are seen as the front runners at this stage, and while free agency is open, trades don't become official until the end of the week, when we can officially know and it can be said properly as to where he would be going. James does have a history, though, of making quite dramatic trade moves. Back in 2010, after 7 seasons with the Cavaliers, James had a whole 10-minute ESPN special segment about his trade move titled The Decision, during which he announced his next team. This is what he said then.
22: Man, this is very tough. And this fall, I'm going to take my talents to South Beach and join the Miami Heat.
1: And I'm taking my talents to South Beach became a bit of a meme, and it's considered to be a turning point in the public perception of James and how kind of self-indulgent that was to have a whole program and the type of build-up that there'd been around his first move. So 16 years later, it was a social media post response from the 41-year-old to the Lakers owner Jeannie Buss about what she was thanking him, and he was saying, I'm out of here, basically.
12: So what's going on here? Is he too expensive for the team? Is it new management wanting to use that money to bring new, fresh blood into the team and sort of thinking, we will use some of that pay packet to do it?
1: Yeah, he's not a long-term option. At 41, that is a lot of money to be paying, and he would be commanding a lot of money, and he's probably looking at his own options. He's maybe framing it as, this is my choice to move on. The Lakers are probably framing it as, we want a different future. Thanks for getting us an NBA title, but we need to move on. We've got Luka Doncic here. Maybe this becomes his team. yeah, that's where they're looking at for the future.
12: Can't wait to see him up against his son. Thank you, Felicity. That is our sports reporter, Felicity Reid. It's 27 minutes away from 6 now. Kia mo tonu mai. Do stay with us. You're listening to Checkpoint on RNZ National. It is time for the business news now. Ko taku hoa inaianei ko Nona Peltier. Nona, the International Monetary Fund says the government needs to balance its books. What's it recommending?
2: Yeah, it has a number of recommendations. For one thing, it says it needs to really manage all sorts of things. Let's go on with some of the. It says it needs to have broad-based tax and regulatory changes to bolster growth. And it needs also to see that New Zealand's disposable income is improved in some way. There are signs that there is elevated uncertainty, which is affecting business confidence. Now, there's no big surprise there. I mean, the IMF only just had to read RNZ News over the last little while to figure out that. It's also scaled back the growth forecast for the New Zealand economy. It says that the economy likely contracted in the June quarter because of the Middle East conflict. That's not particularly good news. And it's scaled back its growth outlook for the 2026 year to 2%. Annual growth, and 2.7% in 2027. It says that some of the things that we need to do include tackling deficits, tax reforms, and superannuation changes. So, yeah, quite a lot to go through there, and I guess time will tell whether or not we'll be able to manage through that with all the uncertainty around the election outcome and so forth.
12: Electricity Authority clamping down on new connection fees charged by lines companies. What's the concern? I mean, what are they charging to us?
2: Well, it's a lot. Oh. And back in 2024, the Commerce Commission reviewed lines charges. These are transpower lines and the lines that connect your house or business to, your supplier. And basically here, they said that they needed to see prices rise over time because they needed to recover costs over the next 5 years so that they planned upgrades. The prices that they could raise was a maximum of $6 billion to cover that impact. Well, that is being reflected in consumer pricing that you're seeing in your power bill. And so what the Electricity Authority is saying now is, well, yeah, okay, so you're going to be charging more for lines charges, but what about these new connections? How come you're charging so much for that? They're concerned that the charges for, a new line is so high that it's deterring and or stopping development in a number of areas, not including,
12: so
2: of course,
12: this is
2: housing.
12: If you build a new house, yeah, and you want to hook into the system, basically.
2: Yeah, it's not just housing, though. It's things like EV charging, that kind of thing, commercial buildings and other kinds of infrastructure. So if the lines charges are so high, the Electricity Authority is saying they're going to start looking at them. Now, these are not necessarily regulatory lines charges. Those ones are covered by the Commerce Commission. So those are that $6 billion there. And that's not all. There's going to be additional charges. And this was warned about some couple of years ago, right? So now it's come, but the Electricity Authority saying, well, they better be reasonable.
12: Markets, the Nona Peltier edition.
2: That's right. So NZX top 50, down 11 points, just 13,610 is the number there. ASX was down about 0.5%. The Kiwi dollar, okay, I just want to say it's a tad stronger, and I really mean a little bit.
12: A tad. Hit us with it.
2: Okay, 56.7 US cents, 82.3 Australian, 42.8 British pence, and 49.7 euro cents. Brent crude is up a whole third of a percent on the day to $73.19 US dollars a barrel. Gold is down nearly 0.8%. There you go. There's a bit of a bargain for you, just under $4,000.
12: What's smaller than a tad? I mean, it's a whisker, a sliver. It's just
2: minuscule.
12: It's half a pinhead of movement.
2: I could have just
12: Nona.
2: Said little change.
12: All right. Well, we'll try for a better phrase tomorrow. Thank you, Nona. Nona Peltier there with business news. US President Donald Trump has suggested he'll use Congress to fight back against a Supreme Court ruling that shot down his executive order ending automatic citizenship for anyone born in the United States. The justices have voted to maintain birthright citizenship, which is enshrined in the Constitution. It's one of a series of decisions released on the second to last day of the Supreme Court decisions for this term. The justices have also ruled on presidential powers, transgender athletes, and that Donald Trump has to pay a multi-million-dollar civil lawsuit that found he defamed Jean E. Carroll. CNN's Karen Kafer has the details.
3: The Supreme Court knocking down President Donald Trump's executive order to end birthright citizenship and leaving in place the more than century-long understanding that anyone born in the United States is a U.S. citizen, even if that child's parents are not. Cecilia Wang, National Legal Director for the American Civil Liberties Union and a birthright citizen, made the argument against the Trump administration in April.
5: This decision reaffirms one of the fundamental pillars of American life, that all of us who are born on American soil are citizens alike.
3: Joined by Justices Brett Kavanaugh, Amy Coney Barrett, Elena Kagan, Sonia Sotomayor, and Ketanji Brown Jackson in a 6-3 majority, Chief Justice John Roberts wrote of U.S. citizenship, quote, "The framers of the 14th Amendment extended that promise to every free-born person in this land. We keep that promise today." In a dissent, Justice Samuel Alito wrote the ruling, quote, "preserves a powerful incentive to enter or remain in this country illegally," an idea echoed by House Speaker Mike Johnson Tuesday.
8: It's been abused. It's one of those things that was intended to serve a noble, important purpose and has been thwarted.
3: Also Tuesday, the court's conservative majority upheld state laws that ban transgender athletes from playing on girls' sports teams, including one in West Virginia.
23: This is the best way to make sure that women and girls and transgender athletes have appropriate places to play that is fair and competitive.
3: Joshua Block of the ACLU argued on behalf of the plaintiff in the West Virginia.

0: inquiry. A mother and daughter who were at the ED say the waiting room was at capacity with a line out of the door. The Court of Appeal has thrown out internet entrepreneur Kim.com's attempt to overturn his extradition order to the United States, where he faces criminal charges relating to the defunct website Mega Upload. The site allowed file sharing of copyrighted material and generated millions of dollars in revenue. The health and safety legislation has passed its third reading, with Labour already committing to repealing it should it enter government. The Coalition says the legislation restores clarity and common sense by focusing on critical risk. Labour says it risks more injuries and deaths. The Audit Office is looking at how the Education Ministry can improve its management of the $1.5 billion spent on learning support each year. The Office's plan for the coming financial year, published today, says it will also investigate the school readiness of five-year-olds and the effectiveness of attendance improvement efforts. And Canadians are gathering to commemorate the birth of the nation 159 years ago. But there is mounting support for separatist movements in the provinces of Alberta and Quebec, where important votes are coming up in the months ahead. Prime Minister Mark Carney says a united Canada is worth fighting for. Those are the headlines. A quick look at the short forecast from Met Service. Northland, Coromandel Peninsula and Great Barrier Island, partly cloudy with isolated showers. Auckland to Manawatu, including Bay of Plenty and the Central High Country, also Hawke's Bay and Wairarapa. Fine apart from morning fog and frost. Gisborne, partly cloudy with isolated showers, clearing. Whorewhenua, Kapiti Coast and Wellington, mostly cloudy. Nelson, Marlborough, Canterbury, Otago and Southland. Fine for most, frosts morning and night, some valley fog. Buller, Grey, Westland and Fiordland, mostly cloudy with isolated showers, longer fine breaks about Buller and the Chatham Islands, mostly cloudy. It's 17 to 6.
1: Ngā mihi, Karen. Bella Craig is back with the traffic update.
2: Kia ora, Lisa. Well, in Auckland, if you're leaving the city centre on the motorways, on the northern it's nearly an hour to Silverdale, on the northwestern it's 35 minutes to Te Atatū, and if you're heading south it's an hour and 10 minutes to Papakura. To Wellington it's slow on the urban motorway heading south into the city by the Terrace Tunnel, and on State Highway 2 things are moving slowly at Melling heading north. In Christchurch, traffic's crawling southbound on State Highway 1 from Rusley to Broomfield, and there's a few slow patches east on State Highway 76 from Addington to Waltham. And if we've missed anything or if you've got any updates, you can text us on 2101.
1: Thank you, Bella. Bella Craig there with traffic. An independent watchdog has found the handling of an official information request by the Prime Minister's office was unreasonable. It comes after a court-ordered lobbying documents relating to changing climate laws to be released. The Prime Minister's accepted the recommendations, including to review the decision, but opposition parties say it still stinks. Here's political reporter Lillian Hanley.
3: A damning decision from the top watchdog. Chief Ombudsman John Allen criticising the handling of an official information request by the Prime Minister's office. The Prime Minister taking it in his stride.
4: A very fair report, fully embrace it, fully embrace all the recommendations as well. As I said at the time, didn't meet our high expectations and standards. That's why we've made sure that every staffer is fully aware of their obligations.
3: But the opposition leaders from Labour and the Greens are taking a crack.
5: This stinks to high heaven. The Prime Minister's office received this information from corporate lobbyists. They seem to have gone to great lengths to prevent that information making its way into the public domain, even though people have been repeatedly asking for it.
6: I think it's in the interests of all parliamentarians from all political parties to uphold the faith and the trust and the transparency that this institution is supposed to represent.
3: The decision follows a complaint from the Environmental Law Initiative, which alleged the Prime Minister's office withheld information about discussions over Mike Smith's climate case against major emitters. That information, lobbying documents from the emitters, only emerged after a court hearing. Here's Christopher Luxon's response on Morning Report at the time.
7: Why on earth wouldn't you be told about this? Why would hard copies be used? And where did this document go, this briefing note go, do you think?
4: I don't know, John. All I said is that, all I know is that, our office have looked into the issue and they've got no record and no recollection of this from 2024.
3: It was then revealed the documents were also sent to a former staffer's personal email account. The Ombudsman's decision out today says the handling of the request should have identified the briefing and associated documents, and that the failure to do so was

0: unreasonable. Mike Smith says he's not surprised at the result, but wishes the Ombudsman went further and specified it was a breach of law. As part of the investigation, the Ombudsman also consulted the former staffer who received the documents. That staffer, Matt Burgess, says he doesn't recall what he did with them. The Ombudsman found that surprising, given the wording for the suggested law change in the briefing note was ultimately reflected in the government's proposal. Matt Burgess also says it was not practice for notes to be taken of every meeting or interaction, and personal email accounts are used to deal with inadequate government IT systems. Not according to the PM.
1: I disagree with that. That is, I've not seen widespread evidence of people using their personal email accounts. My staff are well aware of their obligations, and again, that has been reinforced. So, no, I disagree with that.
0: RNZ approached Matt Burgess for comment on the decision, but he had nothing further to add.
2: That report from political reporter Lillian Hanley. 13 away from 6 now, and you're listening to Checkpoint on RNZ National. The government's road cone crackdown continues with another milestone. This one, though, is not marked by an orange witch's hat. From today, councils are required to take a common sense, risk-based approach to temporary traffic management. Many of you will have marvelled at the endless rows of plastic safety soldiers marking out no-go zones or detours on roads. The 567-page Code of Practice for Temporary Traffic Management, it's a doozy, has effectively been the Bible for contractors working on local roads that are owned and maintained by council, but not anymore. From today, any council wanting national land transport funding for local projects will need to adopt a more straightforward approach that has already been adopted by NZTA. Joining us now is the Transport Minister, Chris Bishop. Kia ora, Minister.
3: Good afternoon.
2: For starters, is this change in any way going to compromise safety?
3: I don't believe so. NZTA has already done it, and they've seen quite a significant reduction in the cost of temporary traffic management and road code usage. It is pretty interesting, the old document, the sort of snappily titled Code of Practice for Temporary Traffic Management, 567 pages long, had 354 mentions of road cones. The new guide mentions them just five times, and it's much more flexible, but it doesn't compromise safety. It just says, you don't need 15 densely typed pages of rules about high visibility garments, which specify to the millimetre how big a logo is allowed to be on the garment. You know, that stuff's just ridiculous. Let's take a flexible, common sense approach here.
2: Well, let's invite people to get comfortable, Minister, because I've had a look at the document. Here's a little bit of a taster. Here's a taster.
3: Fun bedtime reading for you, Lisa.
2: Yeah, under the section sign spacing, buckle up. Signs that have a supplementary plate displaying a distance to a taper must be placed that specific distance in advance from the start of the taper or in advance of the longitudinal safety zone when no taper is required, where the cumulative sum of sign spacing distances on an approach to the worksite is less than the minimum warning distance required. The sign spacing will need to be increased such that the warning distance is achieved. Okay, so level of complexity there. How are the new rules different?
3: That there is some degree, there is some detail in the new document. It's 88 pages long, and I'm not an expert in it because I'm not an expert in road construction and maintenance, but what I'm told is that it's a much more proportionate risk-based approach. And if you boil it down to keep it simple for the sort of ordinary members of the public, the 99.98% of them who aren't road cone experts, it means you've just got to use your common sense and a risk-based approach. So for example, I mean, everyone listening will know, the Toby that's being fixed on the suburban side street that no one drives down during the day because everyone's at work, and then they've put out like cones for Africa, basically up and down the street, and it's ridiculous. Everyone listening will have an example about that. And it's not saying you shouldn't use road cones. I mean, you want people to be safe. It's just saying don't overdo it and don't be ridiculous about it. And I think the prescriptive code that we used to have drove some of that behaviour, and that's certainly the advice I've received from the officials who've worked on this over the last couple of years.
2: You say NZTA's been using it, it's lowered their costs. Have they noticed any difference in the number of safety incidents?
3: Not to my knowledge. You'd have to put that specifically to them because I'm not out there on the, building and maintaining the roads every day. But certainly they have driven this, and that's the reason why NZTA is now saying as a condition of funding for councils around the country, they need to adopt this. We've given them a bit of a lead in time. Some councils have already done it. Gold star to them, chocolate fish.
2: Yeah, so what? There's 9 councils that have already adopted it. You say the rules come in from today. So what happens with the rest of them? Get on board or no money?
3: Yep, that's a hard rule. Get on board or no money. You've got to do it, and people are sick of it. And of course, every dollar that goes on ridiculous road cone usage and temporary traffic management that is overdone is a dollar that can't actually go into maintaining the road or fixing things up God forbid, building some new bridges or new roads. It's all dollars, all that money goes somewhere.
2: So have you had any feedback from contractors? Do they like the new model?
3: Well, there'd be mixed views amongst the road cone industry, temporary traffic management industry. But it's not, to be honest, it's not about them. We don't write rules to, keep the road cone companies in business. I mean, they make plenty of money manufacturing road cones and leasing them out to people. So it's not about them. It's about actually delivering value for money infrastructure solutions for New Zealanders. And that's what my focus is as minister.
2: Yeah, but the people who are out working on the roads and who have to come up with these safety plans, are they liking the new version better than the old one?
3: That's the feedback I've had, because there's more flexibility around it, and you don't need 587 pages to work out how to keep people safe on the road, and in the road corridor. A lot of the stuff is common sense. And again, I'm not an expert, and I wouldn't ever purport to be an expert, but I think most people would say, look, just use your common sense. Apply a risk-based proportionate approach. When you're doing a major piece of work, you want to segment off the lanes and make sure that people can work. But when you're doing small-scale jobs, you don't need cones up and down the street.
2: Minister, are you going to be keeping an eye? Is there going to be some kind of tracking of whether there are more incidents?
3: Oh, there will be, we'll keep an eye on that, but we also keep an eye on the costs. So, NZTA has saved $46 million in the last financial year from adopting this guide rather than a code, for example. And, we track how much temporary traffic management is as a percentage of the capital costs of projects and also maintenance, and that's come down in both instances. And we'll be doing the same at a local government level as well.
2: Minister, we value honesty at checkpoints. So, hand on heart, have you ever commandeered a road cone?
3: Yes, I have. Yes, I can't lie to New Zealanders, Lisa. I have commandeered a road cone.
2: I
3: returned it shamefacedly. No. Hijinks at university. There may or may not have been one on the corner of Salamanca Road and the terrace in Wellington, walking home one night. I should hasten to add, I do not encourage, and I'm sure no one listening to Checkpoint tonight would ever do such a scurrilous thing as that, and I do not encourage it, but I have to admit I have.
2: You returned it. Thank you for your time. That is the Transport Minister, Chris Bishop, there. While we were talking, someone's got in touch to say, excuse me, everyone is a road cone expert. I bet. It is 6 minutes away from 6 now. Kia amo tonu mai. Do stay with us. You're listening to Checkpoint on RNZ National. Backyard cracker nights have been disappearing across Australia 40 years ago, except for holdouts like the Northern Territory. For one night every year there, fireworks are legal and all hell breaks loose, as the ABC's Nick Grimm reports.
4: Territory Day in Darwin last year, with fuses running short as Territorians joined in the mayhem of Cracker Night. Today is the one day of the year when those over the age of 18 can legally buy and then set off fireworks in the NT. Each year, pop-up fireworks shops like the one run by Mark Killip cater for the demand. This year, he's imported 14 tonnes of explosives for the big day.
5: That's 14 tonnes in this shop. Just this shop. All the shops in the territory, there's several hundred tons of fireworks. But yeah, we've already packed 400 pre-orders next door for customers ordered online, plus we've got several tonne in the shop ready to go.
4: Those hundreds of tonnes of explosives pack a lot of colourful firepower. In contrast, just 9 tonnes of fireworks are set off each year as part of Sydney's famous New Year's Eve display.
5: We have, I think, 140 different items or packs this year. I think we've got 5 different brands this year, and yeah, it's a huge number of fireworks, stuff that goes from $2 all the way up to $600 to $800 a pack.
6: New Year's Eve alone, fireworks ignited more than 40 backyard blazes. The explosives also sent domestic animals into a frenzy.
4: Backyard fireworks were banned years ago in most jurisdictions around the country, New South Wales leading the way back in 1986, with other states later following suit.
7: Basically, that's the irresponsible use of fireworks we're keen to clamp down.
4: And certainly, last year's Territory Day celebrations had its share of irresponsible, hair-raising and potentially eyebrow-scorching moments, with fire services called to attend around 200 incidents. That's prompted this warning from Stephen Sewell, the Acting Commissioner for the Northern Territory's Police, Fire and Emergency Services.
8: Fireworks are intended to go up in the air. Please make sure that they do not travel horizontally into any structures or any crowds.
4: The NT government adamant, though, there are no plans to introduce the sort of bans now commonplace elsewhere. Jared Maley is the NT Deputy Chief Minister.
9: The simple answer is no. We are proud to be Territorians. This is our day celebrating self-government in 1978, and this is how we do it in the Northern Territory. We blow stuff up.
4: Indeed, Cracker Night still evokes happy memories for many Australians of a certain vintage.
10: I love fireworks, I've got to say. It's simple as that.
4: The Prime Minister unable today to hide his delight for the treat awaiting Territorians tonight. And as a former cracker kid himself, Anthony Albanese offered these words of advice for anyone planning on lighting up some incendiaries.
10: Can be dangerous. When I was a kid in primary school, one of my fellow students at St Joseph's camp down there got hit with a firework. So we need to make sure that there's appropriate safety measures.
2: And that report was from the ABC's Nick Grimm. Our very own firecracker, Wallace Chapman, joins me in the studio.
11: I see you did there. That brings up memories. Oh, goodness me, the Tom Thumbs. There you go. The text will be going now. The old Tom Thumbs, I'm not saying I like them, but it was a rite of passage growing up. But I'll have to say, little Banjo just hates fireworks.
2: And that's
11: just
2: why I don't like fireworks anymore, because of animals, if you've got animals in your life. But I do have to confess to opening up those crackers, those little Tom Thumbs as a kid, not suggesting anyone else does this, but you used to pour them between a bolt and screw. You would put two on there. Do you know what I mean? So you've got the bolt with two screws, you lay the gunpowder, and then you would toss it onto the road.
11: I haven't heard that one before.
2: Haven't you?
11: Mine was in the blue tag.
2: We do not advise you to do that.
11: Exactly, we do not.
2: You put it in the blue tag?
11: Yes.
2: That's even dodgy.
11: I'm not going to say any more about that.
2: Yeah, okay, all right.
11: Back in the past. But look on the panel. This is interesting, Lisa. A priest joins the panel first up who believes Brian Tarmacki's version of Christianity does not display real Christian values. We discussed that. And the question of the day today is on the back of the news that a letter today will set you back over, get this, $3.60. I mean, imagine sending a letter to Nana.
2: And I just about spat my Weet-Bix out when Susan Edmonds mentioned that this morning.
11: It's quite something.
2: It's a lot of coins for a Scody letter. Sorry. Do you know what I mean?
11: Well, most people are sending
2: parcels. You know, a lot of people send parcels. Yeah, so
11: I can recall 40 years. So the question today is this. How many times a week do you check your letterbox?
2: Never. Someone else checks it in the household. And, I mean, I've got mail, and not M-A-L-E, M-A-I-L. It's correspondence from the parking warden. It's a parking ticket. That's the only kind of mail I get.
11: And return that road cone in the back garden.
2: Yeah. And the one that says your registration is due, and it's a treasure trove of bills. It's not anything fun.
11: And the fridge magnet from the plumber?
2: No, I haven't got one of those yet. But you do get the real estate calendars, right? That you're supposed to stick on your fridge.
11: I find those quite handy.
2: Yes, they are quite handy. All the other bills I can do without, but I don't think I've had a properly addressed letter in goodness knows how many years. 2101 on text.
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13: World Service with Anne Soy in Nairobi and James Copnall in London.
14: The US Supreme Court upholds birthright citizenship in a rejection of Donald Trump's anti-immigrant agenda.
13: New financial disclosures show Mr. Trump to be $2 billion richer. We look at how the money was made.
15: I'm Isaac Bannon in Los Angeles. The latest teams to make it to the group of 16 in the World Cup are France, Mexico and Norway. On Wednesday, six more teams, including DR Congo and Senegal, will look to join them. We'll preview.
14: The three-year-old is one of the latest people to be rescued from the rubble 6 days after those devastating earthquakes in Venezuela. It comes as the UN warns that tens of thousands of people are in urgent need of food and shelter. That's coming up after the latest world news.
2: BBC News with Govinda Gill. The White House has denied there are any conflicts of interest in Donald Trump's business dealings after new disclosures showed he made more than $1 billion from cryptocurrency ventures last year. Much of the money came from the sale of tokens by a firm co-founded by members of his family and royalties from a so-called celebration meme coin. David Willis has more details.
16: Other income for Donald Trump came from legal settlements for companies such as CBS and ABC, who he sued, and from royalties on products such as Trump watches, Trump Bibles, and other such things. And the figures show that in total, Donald Trump earned around $2.2 billion last year alone, which is an almost fourfold increase on his income the previous year before he was re-elected.
2: A new report by Amnesty International says the rapid support forces in Sudan committed ethnic cleansing and crimes against humanity during the group's capture of El Fasher. The battle for the city, which ended late last year, was one of the bloodiest episodes in Sudan's civil war. Amnesty says the RSF killed, tortured and detained civilians, used widespread sexual violence and deliberately targeted children. Earlier this year, the UN said they were the hallmarks of genocide in El Fasher. A new law has come into effect in China, which critics say is aimed at erasing minority groups. Suranjana Tiwari reports.
17: The Ethnic Unity and Progress Promotion Law is part of Chinese leader Xi Jinping's efforts to build a shared national identity among ethnic groups and strengthen cohesion. The law makes Mandarin the main language of education in schools, replacing teaching in minority languages such as Tibetan, Uyghur and Mongolian, something Beijing says will improve future job prospects. But rights groups say it's another step towards forced assimilation with a Han Chinese majority and will weaken minority languages and cultures.
2: The Japanese yen has fallen to its lowest level against the US dollar for 40 years. $1 is now worth about 162 yen. Tokyo has already tried to stem the slide, which has only led to a temporary reprieve. Kurumi Mori reports.
18: The main reason being the wide gap between Japan's still ultra-low interest rates and those in the U.S. and other major economies. The Japanese government has already spent a record about $72 billion intervening in the currency market between April and May. But those efforts have only slowed the decline temporarily. The big question now is whether authorities will step in again if the currency continues to weaken.
2: This is the latest world news from the BBC. Venezuelans have told the BBC of their anger and frustration at the country's response to the devastating twin earthquakes a week ago. Nearly 2,000 have been confirmed dead so far, and thousands of families are still searching for their loved ones. Dozens of international rescue teams have been deployed to Venezuela to help. On Tuesday, a Jordanian team pulled a three-year-old boy out of the rubble where he'd been trapped for 6 days. New data shows global ocean surface temperatures in June were the highest on record, and that warming is likely to continue to escalate over the next few months. Scientists at the EU's climate monitor, Copernicus, warn an imminent El Niño event will throw in even more uncertainty. Increasing ocean temperatures can cause adverse consequences across the globe, from flash flooding to rising sea levels and droughts. The artificial intelligence firm Anthropic says it will start restoring access globally to two of its most powerful AI tools after the government lifted export restrictions. Anthropic built the Fable 5 and Mythos 5 models using its chatbot Claude. However, Washington suspended worldwide access to them over concerns they could be used by hackers to exploit cybersecurity weaknesses. Anthropic said it would begin removing the limits on Wednesday. Co-hosts Mexico are through to the last round of the 16 at the Men's World Cup following a 2-0 victory over Ecuador. Goals from Julian Quiñones and Raul Jimenez secured the win.
19: these fans watched the game at a fully packed Mexico City stadium.
20: It was amazing. Mexico played fantastic on the attack. And I'm excited to see if they play the Congo or England next. Yeah. England's a tough team, man. Harry and Jude, it's going to be a tough game. I'm going to root for Mexico, but wouldn't surprise me either way.
19: BBC News.
14: Thank you for that news. 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
13: Coming up in the programme, we have a couple of big stories involving President Trump. The Supreme Court rejects a key plank of his immigration agenda, and filings show that the president earned over $2 billion in his first year of office. We'll also look at efforts to help Venezuela following the earthquakes there.
14: And Newsday's Isaac Fannin will bring us all the latest from the World Cup with the knockouts well underway. Who has impressed you the most so far? Team or player? You can send us your thoughts on anything you hear by WhatsApp or text message. Our number is +44 77 86 20 50 85. And we start in the US, where the Supreme Court has struck down President Donald Trump's executive order attempting to end birthright citizenship. In a 6-3 split, the judges affirmed that children born in the US, even if to undocumented or temporary residents, remain citizens under the 14th Amendment. A short while ago, I spoke with the former Republican turned independent, the California Congressman Kevin Kiley, for his take.
21: I wasn't surprised by it. My reading of the legal arguments, regardless of what you might think about the underlying policy matter, my reading of the Constitution was largely consistent. I mean, I haven't read all of the opinion in full yet, but what appears to be certainly the outcome.
14: You come from a conservative background. Is this an issue that will be divisive on that side of the aisle?
21: Well, certainly people have different views about, the policy and the legal arguments here. I do think that there's been a significant shift in the way that that immigration policy and border security policy happens in the United States that most people, Democrats, Republicans, independents, doesn't matter, I think has been an improvement where we have a more orderly and secure process at the border. But the issue of birthright citizenship, it's the court has essentially determined that that's beyond the reach of ordinary legislation. And so that's not really something that going forward Congress will be able to legislate on.
13: Sylvie Bello is the founder and chief executive of the Cameroon American Council, an organization based in Washington, D.C., which champions for rights and the welfare of African immigrants in the U.S. She was elated at the Supreme Court's decision.
22: The Supreme Court did what America is supposed to be doing, which is be a better America. And it's part of rectifying what this 13th Amendment is, which is Black people who were violently stolen from Africa, brought and sold in Americas, finally becoming Americans after 250 years plus of serving for free, were given the right to become citizens of this country they built. So as America celebrates its own 250th anniversary, the Supreme Court did what is right. And I am very happy. The community is happy. At the Cameroon American Council, we represent Blacks, Africans, and immigrant community. And we are happy. It's unfortunate that after 150 years of the birthright in America, this was even revisited.
13: What does it mean to you, given that you have family members born in the US? What does this mean for your family?
22: This is very personal as an immigrant, as a community of immigrants, and also as a community that has contributed, has challenges built on African Americans, right? who they themselves and their ancestors fought for this, right? We had a whole war. We went to war. America, there was a civil war to end slavery and for this right to citizenship. And every generation of African-Americans and allies have fought for this citizenship, this birthright citizenship to be established, including President Trump. There was a data that came out that said that out of all of the presidents, right, all of the presidents, President Trump is the only president without members of his ancestry from the American Revolution, because he is on both sides of his family fairly recent in the United States. And this includes President Obama, where on his mother's side had ancestry all the way to the revolution. So we have a president who comes from this heritage and legacy of birthright citizenship, refusing it for the rest of America. And truly what the Supreme Court did today just affirmed that as we're celebrating this 250 years of America, we are going to continue to become a better union. We're not the best, but this today is really, and within the period of freedom, we just celebrated Juneteenth, which is celebrating the end of slavery, when the last of the enslaved Africans heard about their freedom. And as we're getting into July 4th, this news is really great for all Americans. And it's also wonderful for the rest of the world, as we can see in the World Cup, right? All the immigrants in different countries, and many of them Black.
0: The Trump administration has been, the position has been that this is about illegal immigration. And hence his directive instructing federal agencies not to recognize the citizenship of children born in the United States if neither their parents was an American citizen or had legal permanent residency at the time of the birth of that child. From their perspective, this is a question of legality of citizenship of the parents of that child.
22: Absolutely. So President Trump is looking at birthrights from many angles. But I can just share with you that Justice Ketanji Brown Jackson wrote a strong argument. I mean, she obviously opposed the President Trump's angle that this was for immigrants only. But in her argument, she deconstructed why birthright citizenship was important to all of us, right? Because after African Americans got their citizenship, Asian Americans there were also conversations with Asian Americans. You know, is this right? Is this wrong? There were conversations with other groups that came through, and America stood with that work that African Americans had put in to say that everyone who flees, being you fleeing the Irish potato famine or you're fleeing persecution from religious freedom and in any of the old world, quote unquote, or if you're coming because of present day challenges in your home, and especially you mentioned my family, especially if you're coming for family reunification, right? Families like the president's own family, right? Not one but two of his own immediate family members, his spouses, have been foreign born. So the president understands why this is important. Illegal immigration, as they want to call it, is absolutely not the right framework for this. And we're glad that the justices went through with what America has voted for and has supported for the last 150 years.
0: Sylvie Bello there, the founder and CEO of Cameroon American Council, speaking to me a little earlier. And Abineni William from Uganda has been in touch to say that countries are developed by immigrants while natives tend to take things for granted. And Zidonis in Riga says that Europe and the West have a right to protect their culture, history and values. Assimilate or don't come, definitely a very divisive topic this is. We welcome your messages. Keep sending them.
14: Yeah, and we heard just a few seconds ago the Californian Congressman Kevin Kiley, a former Republican turned independent, talking about that issue of birthright citizenship in the US. Well, the Congressman has also been speaking to us about the recent devastating earthquake in Venezuela and the Trump administration's efforts to provide an effective disaster response mission to a country that it now calls an ally in Latin America, following its raid in January to depose the leader Nicolas Maduro.
21: Well, we've stepped up and committed funds, and I think that where there's a need, the United States needs to be there in order to do what we can to fill the need. I know we've seen reports of equipment that has been scarce and a whole host of other needs. In a situation like this, you know, there is so much that needs to happen so quickly. So I'm certainly encouraging our agencies and our partners to be doing everything possible to get folks in Venezuela the help they need.
14: What sort of form would you like that assistance to take? And put another way, how do you think the U.S. can be of most help?
21: Well, certainly it's going to cost a lot of money, and so there's a role to play there when it comes to assistance. There's a role to play there when it comes to investment and trying to facilitate investments in the rebuilding process. But I will say this is really, in some sense, getting ahead of things. We have a urgent situation right now on the ground, and so I think that you know, the time horizon that matters most right now is assuring that we limit further damage, we limit further suffering, we limit further loss of life. We have the rescue operations occurring with the sophistication and scale that will save as many lives as possible in these crucial moments.
14: You mentioned that impulse to help those in need. Do you think there is also an increased moral obligation on the US to help out after the seizure of Nicolas Maduro, after the US's strong political role really in Venezuela right now began?
21: Well, there certainly is a different relationship that has developed in recent months. And I think that, you know, we have tried to see democratic political reforms take place and to reconnect Venezuela with global markets for the benefit of their citizens, for the benefit of our whole hemisphere and the world. And so I think certainly that, you know, new type of relationship, which I think there have been positive steps, certainly a lot that and some debate about how significant some of the steps have been, a lot more that needs to be done. But given that new relationship, of course, when something like this happens, this just horrifying tragedy, we should feel a sense of we need to be there to help as much as we can. So I think that would exist irrespective of these other developments that have occurred. But certainly, given the new nature of that relationship between the United States and Venezuela, our hemisphere, and the rest of the world, maybe that is even more strongly felt.
14: You talk about a new type of relationship. Is it an entirely healthy relationship? There are some who consider that the U.S. is essentially holding Venezuela subservient. That is, it is the U.S. that calls the shots now, Washington in charge, not Caracas.
21: Well, no, I would not say entirely, that's for sure. But healthier than it was, I think there have been at least some meaningful steps to reconnect Venezuela with global markets, to institute some modest political reforms. But to your point, there's still a long way to go. I mean, what we want to see here is a future of freedom and self-determination for the people of Venezuela. And I said the day that that the Maduro capture happened, that needs to be the guiding star for the United States, is assuring that we are as quickly and effectively as possible clearing the way for the people of Venezuela to determine their own destiny.
14: Congressman Kevin Kiley there.
0: You're listening to Newsday from the BBC with me, Anne Soy, in Nairobi, and James Copnall in London. A reminder now of the main headlines this hour. New filings show President Trump has made more than $1 billion from cryptocurrency ventures during his first year back in office. Amnesty International has released a report strengthening evidence of atrocities by the paramilitary rapid support forces during the fall of the Sudanese city of El Fasher. And the World Cup co-hosts, Mexico, are through to the final 16 with a 2-0 win over Ecuador, prompting scenes of jubilation at the Azteca Stadium.
14: Yeah, and all over Mexico City, all over Mexico, and even as far afield as the US, as Newsday's Isaac Fanning can tell us from Los Angeles.
15: Yeah, welcome to downtown Los Angeles, James. We're at the iconic Olvera Street. It doesn't really feel like we're actually in the United States. It feels as though we are in Mexico, to be honest, because the buildings here feel like you're in a Mexican town. And, of course, Los Angeles used to be part of Mexico. The party has sort of died down here. The Mexican fans, of course, celebrating that important win for them, a 2-0 victory over Ecuador in the round of 32. We actually watched that across the road from Olvera Street at the Plaza de Cultura y Art. So we're actually stood outside of this building. It's a 5-story red brick building. On the side of it, there are messages that are being transmitted. One of them says, it's one of the messages says has three people wearing a sort of Superman shirt with the message alongside it saying immigrants are Superman. Plenty of Mexicans inside that building were delighted to see their team get a 2-0 win over Ecuador, and afterwards we spoke to a few of them.
1: What did you think of the game?
3: The game was great. We started off fast and we kind of ended slow, but we just held control the whole time.
1: So you could potentially be playing England in the round of 16. What do you think of that?
3: You know, England's tough. They've always been a tough competitor, but I think if they keep playing the way they do, they start fast, they'll do good.
1: And Mexico have got such an amazing record at the Azteca Stadium. Do you think that that can be Mexico's kind of their kind of trump card in the last 16?
3: Yeah, you know, in the Azteca Stadium, they've been great so far. So I think it gives them a slight advantage, you know, home court advantage. But I think it might help them out there.
5: Definitely a lot more support than they would have elsewhere. I believe they've only lost 2 at the Azteca. So, yep, it's looking a little bit better for them, yeah.
23: Crazy game! Incredible! We're through to the round of 16, baby!
3: Oh! Can I say something?
23: Mexico!
3: Me no speak English, but I am excited!
15: So you get a bit of a flavour of the joy there, and the person asking those questions was my wonderful producer Craig. But yeah, the vibe in this place has been genuinely sensational, and Mexico, what a run they're on, James. You know, they could potentially go very far in this competition. They're going to be a tough team to beat.
14: Yeah, I was going to ask that. I mean they almost one of your favourites now, home advantage. Don't think they've even conceded a goal yet, have they?
15: No, they have not. 4 matches, no goals conceded. I think they scored 8 goals. They've been brilliant at the tournament so far. And, you know, they will go into that next game. It will be their final game at the Azteca Stadium before they head to the United States for the rest of the competition. But, you know, it was going to be a really, really harsh challenge for anyone who goes into that stadium. I think the round of 16 matches on Sunday. And whether it's England or DR Congo, both of those sides, I think, are going to really struggle against the sheer support that, you know, is following and driving this Mexican team on. They're really, really riding on what feels like the crest of a wave.
14: Yeah, now if they are to go pretty far, they may well have to get past France at some point. They're looking mighty impressive, aren't they, the French?
15: Yeah, sensational performance by them. They beat Sweden 3-0. Kylian Mbappe was sensational, as was Michael Olise, who got 2 assists for Kylian Mbappe. Bradley Barcol scoring the other goal. But they look just irresistible, to be honest, James. And, you know, they started a bit slowly in their opening match against Senegal, but ever since then, they have really, really turned it on. And I think it's going to be a really, really tough challenge for anyone to knock them out. Of course, they will be taking on Paraguay in the round of 16 after they surprised the Germans yesterday. But, yeah, I wouldn't want to be Paraguay taking on France, to be fair.
14: And talking of tough challenges, I'm very impressed with your restraint there and not saying former Crystal Palace legend Michael Olise when you mentioned his name as a Palace fan.
15: I, I've been told that I have to maintain some sort semblance of professionality. So I it was tough though, very, very difficult. But yeah, I did it there. Thank you.
14: Congratulations, congratulations, and congratulations to Norway too. It had to be Erling Haaland, didn't it?
15: It really did have to be Erling Haaland, and he scored in the 86th minute against Ivory Coast after Amad Diallo had scored maybe the goal of the World Cup so far to bring them back to 1-1. But Erling Haaland, I think he scored 13 goals in a row whilst playing for Norway. He is on an heater, a brilliant performance by them, and they will also feel pretty confident that they can go far in this competition. I believe they have Netherlands in the next round of 16. Nope, it's not. So yeah, they definitely are going to be not the Netherlands who knocked out Morocco, I should say. Mm. So yeah, it's a big task for them, but Norway will be feeling very, very good after that victory. Yeah, brilliant performance by Norway. Brilliant game of football, actually.
14: Isaac Fannin in LA, thank you very much indeed. He'll be back in 20 minutes or so.
0: Let's now head to Singapore and speak to Suranjana Tewari, a business presenter there, about this new filings that show that President Trump has made more than $1 billion from cryptocurrency ventures during his first year back in office. Suranjana, what are the details?
6: Yeah, these are mandatory financial disclosures that presidents have to make every year. And previous presidents might have earned money from things like writing books, but Donald Trump's 2025 disclosure shows he actually reported more than $1.4 billion in income from cryptocurrency ventures since his return to the White House. Now, the filing also includes around $635 million linked to his Trump meme coin, which of course was launched just before his inauguration, and more than $500 million from World Liberty Financial Emirates in it as well. Now, the disclosure also shows income from golf resorts, real estate licensing deals, and Trump-branded merchandise, but crypto is now his largest reported source of business income.
0: And crypto is a fairly new source of income, you know, you would argue, compared to what previous presidents, used. But there would be criticisms for this, wouldn't there?
6: That's right. And some of his business arrangements have had criticism. Now, we've not heard too much. There'd be office resorts, real estate licensing deals, and Trump-branded merchandise. But crypto is now his largest reported source of business income.
0: And crypto is a fairly new source of income, you know, you would argue, compared to what previous presidents, used. But there would be criticisms for this, wouldn't there?
6: That's right. And some of his business arrangements have had criticism. The BBC has spoken to Richard Painter, who is a former White House ethics lawyer under Bush Senior. And he actually said that there was a clear conflict of interest and criticized President Trump for how he's gone about making this money. Now, the White House has already rejected those types of concerns, with the Deputy Press Secretary Anna Kelly saying neither the president nor his family has ever engaged or will ever engage in conflicts of interest, adding that Trump had made the United States the crypto capital of the world. And, but there is likely to be a lot of scrutiny over these types of earnings. And the other thing, of course, is that Trump has been seen as promoting policies seen as favorable to the cryptocurrency industry, while also benefiting from the businesses.
0: Suranjana Tewari, many thanks. You're with Newsday from the BBC World Service. There's more to come.
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7: So there are different kind of rules, I guess, around that versus doing it in a public space. But I am generally pro-peaceful protest, and that it is better than posting on Instagram if you're angry about something.
11: Jeremy?
4: I think there's no real winners in this because, I mean, it's all well and good to say that it was the protesters who stopped hundreds of people coming in to buy toys for their children. But I'm pretty sure that the ministerial stand-up and the media crew that they had dragged with them into this store for nothing more than a nice photographic background probably wasn't encouraging a lot of spree shopping at the same time. So, yeah, maybe keep your announcements for the beehive and keep your protests for the politicians.
11: There we go. All right, you are on the panel, NZ National. Someone says the letterbox ones are coming through. When was the last time you checked your letterbox? And whistling policeman, whistling postman. As a youngster in the '60s, I lay in wait for the friendly postman with his whistle because I liked his whistle. I was waiting with my trusty toy wooden gun at hand. I frightened the life out of him by launching myself from behind the letterbox, challenging him with "Stick up, Mr. Postman," says Kevin in Dunedin.
4: I like the way you were reading ahead in that. As soon as you read, I lay in wait for the postman, and I could see your eyes going, "Where is this going?"
11: Yes.
4: Yeah.
11: Well spotted, Jeremy Elwood.
4: That's why the postman stopped using a whistle, was he kept getting held up by children, who should have been at Toy World with David Seymour.
7: Buying toys or protesting?
4: Yeah, that's right. Either or.
11: Oh, you're on the panel, RNZ National at 6:30.
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1: The head of the nurses' union is calling for an independent inquiry after a man died following a reported nine-hour wait at Waikato Hospital's emergency department. The nurses' organisation's Paul Golter says members don't trust Health NZ to investigate. Meanwhile, Health NZ will not answer questions about whether the ED was understaffed. The government is updating safety standards for children's toys to automatically approve those that meet American and European benchmarks. But University of Auckland Law Professor Alex Sims says some toys sold in Europe aren't tested. They only require a manufacturer to say they meet the required standard. The Australian Royal Commission into Anti-Semitism has been told some major social media platforms are struggling to find the line between free political speech and removing racist content. And the South Wider Upper District Council says work to clear slips caused by heavy rain could take more than a week. Those are the headlines. Our next bulletin at 7.
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0: three, four. I love me a late 90s old school jam, and of course you can't go past J-Lo. Oh, how we dance in our baggy denim and cargos. Monday Night Squid Bar, platform trainers and crop tops. It was all about J-Lo pre-Y2K, and on this day in 99, Jennifer Lopez releases her debut album, On The Six, with the hit single, this here, If You Have My Love. Now, Puerto Rican-American Lopez is regarded as one of the most influential songwriters and actors, credited with breaking barriers for Latino Americans in Hollywood and helping propel the Latin pop movement and music. I mean, we forget, don't we, in that after you've gone all that, J-Lo was quite the star way before your Bad Bunnies.
1: Yeah, I mean, I haven't forgotten about J-Lo. Who's forgotten about J-Lo? Not me. We used to dance to this at the Outback in Hamilton.
0: Did you? See?
1: Yeah.
0: I know the Outback.
1: Yeah.
0: Yeah. And that song came on. Oh, we're on the floor.
1: Yeah, we're on the floor doing a slide.
0: Yeah, Outback.
1: Yeah.
0: You'd have been to the Outback.
2: Oh, yeah.
0: Hamilton. Yeah. So Jeremy knows. You two probably met there.
1: It's probably where we first met,
2: yeah,
1: actually,
2: probably,
1: Jeremy.
2: Yeah. Yeah, it's probably why neither of us remember.
1: Dancing to J-Lo.
0: Oh, goodness gracious. It is 6:34. Wallace, I'm quite pleased with myself today. I've just checked the box of 100 Kiwi stamps that I bought for $5 in 2009. There are still 70 left, which are now worth about $250. Probably the best and maybe only good investment I have ever made, says Reuben. How extraordinary. What are all these people texting me who bought stamps years ago and hold on to them? And you're all coming through about your whistling postman. Was it a New Zealand thing? Did all the postmen in this country whistle one day, once upon a time? Interesting. Okay, it is 6:35. You're on the panel. RNZ National, do not forget the whip tonight. For the first time on the whip, we have John Biscarwin. He's a former deputy leader and actually former Minister of Consumer Affairs. He joins us. I haven't heard from him for a long time. Annabelle Lee Mather and Jonathan Milne is on the show. All right, time for I've Been Thinking with Anna at Rafferty Connell.
1: Okay, so I've been thinking a lot about doing things as an adult that I used to love doing as a kid, because this year I've joined a choir. It's called Noteworthy Choir. Shout out to the choir. And we have our first concert on Friday. But
0: oh,
1: I know.
0: You're nervous.
1: It's very nerve-wracking.
0: Have you performed in front of a crowd before?
1: No. I mean, I have, but not in like 30 years, right? So last time I sang in a choir, I was 16. And I guess it just got me thinking about why we don't do things that we used to do as kids, that we used to just do for the love of it and not because we were trying to make money out of it or optimize. And so going back to this has just been truly one of the most joyous experiences of my life. And also I think feeling like it's okay to learn to do something a bit better when it's not like your job or your, you know, not going to try and turn it into something else. It's just, I want to get a little bit better at singing.
0: What do you find, because you walked in here with a little spring in your step. I did notice that.
1: Oh, did you? What's the singing, I tell you?
0: Good Lord.
1: It is, because it apparently it does do all sorts of different things in your brain. And it's literally the only time during my day where it's not like kind of whirring with all my usual kind of worky analytical
0: stuff. Is it that revolutionary for you?
1: It really is. I think it's really hard work. Like, you're remembering words and you've got to remember to breathe. And we do some what's called choreography, which is like a little bit of dance, you know. So that's quite a lot of coordination for me, and I haven't done it for years. And it's great. Honestly, I highly recommend something like that. It doesn't have to be singing. It can be just anything that uses your brain a bit differently and with other people. I think that's the thing. So it's like, you know, there's no stars in the choir.
0: Is it quite strict? Are you a contralto?
1: I'm a mezzo-soprano.
0: Are you now?
1: Well, that was quite a revelation, because I used to think I was an alto.
0: Yeah.
1: Yeah, but no, mezzo-soprano.
0: Couple of songs that you do?
1: We're doing Hallelujah at the concert.
0: Of course.
1: Yeah, really beautiful. And we are doing Signed, Sealed, Delivered.
0: I'm Yours.
1: It's all quite, yep, we are yours to the audience. It's all about love, the concert.
0: Oh.
1: Yeah. It's lovely.
0: Very good. All right. Good on you. I've been thinking, gorgeous. Who else belongs to a choir? Get in touch. I'd love to hear. Are you as joyous about choir singing as Anna Duffy Connell? Let us know on the panel, 2101. All right, Jeremy Elwood, I've been thinking.
2: Well, I guess it ties in with, you know, things I used to do when I was a child. And that's, I've been watching the football World Cup. I'm not a huge fan, but yeah. I love a World Cup. You know, I think I like it. It's like a throwback to people playing for something other than money. You know, they're playing for the country.
0: Equally,
2: but of course, if you follow the media of it, immediately it's inevitable. Almost always the first comment after anything is, let's keep politics out of sport. And I've just been thinking about that. And I've been thinking about how it's just an impossible thing to do, particularly, I mean, specifically with this World Cup, when the president of FIFA and the president of the United States have made this their bromance for the last couple of years. And, you know, there is so much politics between the three host countries, between Iran playing, between the immigration and ICE and so on and so forth. But also, just politics and sport have been intertwined since the beginning of time. Yeah. You know, I looked it up. The first threatened boycott of an Olympics came in 332 BC, when an Athenian was accused of trying to bribe other athletes. I did a bit of a dive on this. And they go so hand in hand that if you want to take politics out of sport, because the people who say that are usually the same people who think woke is an insult and diversity is a filthy word. If you want to take it out, then take it out completely. Let's get rid of the government funding. Let's get rid of every politician having a handshake and holding the trophy and trying to take credit for when your national team wins. Or go the other way. Make it just about that. I would far rather see the US and Iran clash on a football pitch than in the Strait of Hormuz, you know? But you can't take politics out of sport. It's part and parcel.
0: What about the American sports? I mean, American football. They don't have politics in their sport, do they?
2: Oh, of course they do. I mean, who was it? Colin Kaepernick, who, you know, basically got banned from being a quarterback in the NFL because he took a knee.
0: Whoops.
2: They do the national anthem. I think the problem is maybe the people who say that don't equate politics and patriotism as the same thing. But right at the moment, globally, unfortunately, patriotism, nationalism, separatism, exclusivity, they are the political buzzwords of the day. So simply even by having a national anthem and a flyover and chants of USA or whichever country it is, makes it a political statement.
0: I've got to say, I did feel very...

0: political outcome of a nation.
1: Good on you. Fiona in Queenstown says, bringing back hobbies. I've been line dancing once a week for a year, and it's amazing. Moving your body, great tunes, excellent people from all ages, switching off your brain, but learning something new. Look forward to it every week. It makes a huge difference in my well-being. You know what? I love a little bit of line dancing. Not too much.
2: You should get into it.
1: Well, I'm not.
2: Go to some classes.
1: YouTube is my bag for line dancing.
2: Okay, fair enough.
1: I love me, you know, that guy, Billy Ray Cyrus.
2: Yeah,
1: he was very good.
2: Liz Hurley's boyfriend.
1: Yeah.
2: Yeah.
0: Wow. Single-handedly responsible for the mullet comeback the first time around.
1: Very good videos, line dancing. It is you're on our international, it's 6:42.
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1: Apple and Spotify, listen and follow. Always live, but you can follow it there. This story from Q&A we thought we'd pick up on. So multiple tiers of MSD staff are subject to annual performance agreements according to internal documentation released under the Official Information Act. So the staff receive regular grading on 11 measures, including the number of people in their region who receive emergency housing grants. Question begs, would decision makers be incentivised to say no? The MSD Group Manager of Client Service Delivery, Graham Allpress, told Q&A that no staff have been threatened with losing their jobs for missing emergency housing grants. We thought we'd bring in Jill Hawkey, who's the Executive Director of the Christchurch Methodist Mission. Kia ora, Jill.
4: Kia ora, Wallace.
1: The government has hailed a sharp drop in emergency housing, but Auckland City Commissioner Helen Robinson, she said she'd never seen the scale of homelessness like this in her 13 years. What are you seeing?
4: That's exactly what we're seeing in Christchurch as well. What really concerns me is that we've currently got 250 individuals, all of whom our organisation know by name, who are sleeping rough. Some might couch surf for a few nights and then be back on the streets again. And anyone who's in Christchurch at the moment knows that it's freezing cold down here. So it's worse than I have ever seen it before. People aren't just in the inner cities, they're out in the suburbs, they're hiding under bushes, they're by the railway tracks. Yeah, people are everywhere just trying to survive.
1: 250 people without shelter in Christchurch. That's a lot of people for the size of the city.
4: It's a huge number of people. And we're also seeing people who we haven't tended to see in the past, like a growing number of older people. And that's because rents have just far outstripped what superannuation is. And if you're a single person on superannuation and the average rent is $450, $500, you just can't afford it. So we're seeing people end up on the streets who we haven't seen before.
1: Jeremy.
0: Well, Jill, I think you absolutely just encapsulated the issue here, which is, you're talking about these 250 people as individuals with faces and backstories and ages and names, whereas what we're hearing, you know, these details out of MSD, but even just the general approach to homelessness is it's a numbers game for government. All they're worried about is hitting these quota, and you can't do that with real people. So, I mean, from you right on the front line there, what should be happening?
4: Well, I think one of the problems that we've got is we've got a shortage of affordable or social housing. Mm. So if we're going to solve the homelessness crisis, we have to start building some houses and building a lot more houses. And there's been very little social and affordable housing built in Christchurch in the last 2 years. And so that's what's going to make a big difference. And it's not just in the big cities, it's in some of the smaller centres as well that are really struggling with housing and with homelessness. So, but we also need a cross-party solution. We can't do this ping-pong from one government to another. We need a long-term cross-party housing solution.
0: Can I just follow up? I mean, the other headline this week is that Christopher Luxon, with these move-on orders in Auckland, said he didn't know that Auckland doesn't have night shelters for people to go to. Do you in Christchurch? Does Christchurch have night shelters?
4: There is. The City Mission in Christchurch does have a night shelter. It's a night shelter for men and for women, but it's always hugely oversubscribed,
1: is
4: and
1: it?
4: It's full.
1: Yeah.
4: And, yeah.
1: Anna.
4: And I'm glad you've raised the issue, you know, about the move-on orders, because I think move-on orders should not include people who are homeless. I think what

0: those move-on orders do is they punish people for a policy decision of the government, which was to radically reduce emergency housing. So people have had no choice but to actually be on the streets, and now we're actually talking about, you know, moving them on to other places, and that's just going to create so much harm and will push people further away from being able to access services.
1: Well, to come back, Minister Willis said on the morning report, look, do you know what we've achieved? It's extraordinary. They've moved over 2,300 children who are living in dank, substandard motel rooms into permanent social homes. And that's because our government set a target. We've said it's not good enough on our watch for kids to be raised in motel rooms. So they are defending these emergency housing targets. What say you?
0: I would totally agree that motels are no place to raise children. And it was really good that there was a collaborative effort between the Ministry of Social Development, Kāinga Ora, to actually get children out of motels, and they became priorities for any families living in emergency motels to get them into long-term stable housing. And I say it was a really good move by the government. But it shows that if we can do it, then we can also do it with the group of people who have been long-term homeless. But in order to do that, we're going to have to build some more social housing.
1: All right, Anna.
2: Yeah, I mean, I guess thinking about the incentive stuff with MSD, I mean, first of all, great piece of work from Q&A. So good on them for digging into this. The second thing is it just reads to me like kind of shifting deck chairs around, really. They are taking a number from one column and putting it into another, and then they're saying, well, there's less in this column, therefore we have achieved it. I guess, Jill, I wanted to ask you, when they do this, because we know that, you know, when the emergency housing grant numbers started falling, we had reports and reports growing about homelessness and people sleeping rough, and that was growing. Yeah. I think it's really around where else does this then turn up? Does it not then put stress and strain on a whole lot of other systems if they're just shifting numbers around?
0: And that's exactly what it does. And if you don't invest in housing, you end up with huge added cost to the justice system, to the health system, and as well as the cost to the individuals. So we've got to get some of the basics right. And just to say, I want to make clear that, you know, in Christchurch last month in May, we actually, or month before, we housed 25 people. That was one person per day that we were housing through the Housing First in our outreach program. So we're certainly housing people, but they're coming in at a far greater rate than we're actually able to house. So they're actually coming in at double that number of about 10 people per week.
1: Jill, great to have you here on the panel. Thank you for your time.
0: Thank you very much.
1: Jill Hawkey there, Executive Director of the Christchurch Methodist Mission. It is 11 away from 7. To come, we have Rory, our resident linguist there. He's talking about voice messages, apparently they're the new thing, and the whip, the half-hour politics at 7.30. But to this, the question of the day. On the back of the news, that letter will set you back over $3.60 from today. Shock, horror, everyone? No?
2: No.
1: Sounds okay to you?
2: I haven't sent one in...
1: Okay.
2: Can't
1: All right.
2: tell you how many
1: so
2: years.
1: It's an eye roll. but how many times a week do you check your letterbox? Me, it's once a week. I don't find anything. With us is Arthur. Welcome again to the panel, Arthur. Good to have you here.
3: Good to be here. Thank you, Wallace.
1: Now, how are you this evening?
3: I'm very well.
1: How many times, Arthur, do you check your letterbox?
3: Well, between my wife and I think we check it every day. I certainly check it when I get home because I'm looking for a particular letter which arrives in my letterbox from time to time.
1: And who's that from? Who's the special letter from, Arthur?
3: Well, our oldest granddaughter, we have three grandchildren. Our oldest granddaughter is age 6 and she lives in London with our son and daughter-in-law. And I write to her using... a pen and cards and envelopes and stamps about once a week. And she writes back to me. She has lovely cursive handwriting, which she learns at the school she goes to in London. Sometimes her spelling is a bit creative,
1: yes.
3: But it's always nice when I open the letterbox and there is a letter with an English stamp on it in her handwriting address to me.
1: Oh my goodness, that brings me joy to hear this on the panel tonight, Jeremy. What say you?
4: Oh, it's fantastic. Can I ask Arthur, is the price hike going to make any impact in the frequency of your letter writing?
3: No, it won't. I'm not, and I have to say, I'm not sure what the overseas airmail price will go up to. I think it's like $4.80 airmail to the UK at the moment, or something like that. But it is worth it. And actually, I have to say also, when I sit down to write a letter using a pen and paper, it's a bit. Well, Wallace, it's a bit like line dancing. It calms the mind, and it's a very therapeutic thing to do.
1: I bet. Well, you can't disagree with that, Hannah.
2: No,
1: isn't that joyful?
2: I think that's very down, beautiful. And Arthur, your granddaughter is going to keep those letters for the rest of her life. I have kept every single written letter and card that anyone has ever sent me or gave me. So I still have all of them from my Nana, right? It's just...
1: Really?
2: It's now such a special thing to do, to take the time, that it's almost not really about letter writing or communication or posting stuff. It's kind of a gift to someone, isn't it?
1: Do you hear that, Arthur? You are giving your granddaughter a gift. She will never lose those letters from you.
3: Well, I certainly hope so. In February, I'm going to visit, and she and I, by ourselves, they're going from London to Paris for a couple of days, and I'm so looking forward to that.
1: Oh, gosh, that's great.
4: I can just imagine, yeah, hitting the Parisian stationery shops. I think that's such a wonderful
1: image. Absolutely.
4: Yeah, great.
1: Oh, that's so cool, Arthur. So nice to have you on. Thank you for that wonderful piece of feedback.
3: Well, nice to talk to you, Wallace, and to the guests also. Thank you.
1: Good on you. There you go. Arthur there. Oh, that's wonderful, isn't it? Just the joy of going to the letterbox and, okay, you've got your coupon from Repco. Okay, 10% off. Thank you. Tire polish. Okay, we'll put that on the fridge. You've got your Ray White and your Bailey's fridge magnets. Okay, that's good. And then what's here? You've got a letter. Who's it from? It's from England. It's great, isn't it?
2: It's beautiful. I wish I did it. And I wish other people sent me letters. These days you get a Facebook message or a WhatsApp saying happy birthday. Well, that's kind of it. It's a bit depressing, isn't it?
1: If you want, Hannah, you can write me a letter and I'll read it out on the panel.
2: Okay. Will you write me one back, though?
1: No. I won't.
2: Well, I won't be checking my letterbox then. I currently do not check my letterbox, and now I have no reason to.
1: Okay, now, finally, all aboard the science train. That's the call for kids in Dunedin these school holidays as part of the science festival, because, you know, holidays and all. A six-carriage train will take 200 passengers out of Tidy Gorge and provide a jam-packed selection of interactive science workshops on the way. As a father of an 8-year-old, I know if I was in Dunedin, this is what would be going on. Jerome Cousins is director of the New Zealand International Science Festival. Jerome, kia ora.
5: Kia ora, thank you for having me.
1: What could get better for a young person, a science train? Explain the concept.
5: The concept, it is, you know, science train with the exclamation mark. It's a science show on the train.
1: Was it your idea?
5: That's how it sort of began. We were brainstorming how we could come up with a science show that was just a little bit, I mean, not that normal science shows are boring, but we wanted to try something different, and we were looking at different venues, and then we said, well, hey, we've got the Tyree Gorge train. They sometimes do a Christmas-themed sort of Santa train. Why not have a science train?
1: You put two cool things together, Jeremy, a train ride and science. And boom, an idea.
4: I think it's fantastic. And actually, this is as someone who I have performed on that Tyree Gorge train as part of sort of a dinner theatre thing. I have a feeling a science show might hold people's attention and be a little easier gig with children rather than people with an open bar. So good on you.
1: Yeah.
4: I think it's great. But what sort of things will the kids be doing?
5: We really tried to create a wide variety. So there's engineering. So they'll be building little bridges, just as we're going over the rail bridges. Awesome. There's going to be some physics with balloons floating around. There's going to be demos on why train wheels are conical and not circular.
1: Hold back. I want to hear more about that, Anna.
2: It's fantastic, and the kids are absolutely going to love it. I want to know whether or not there's any kind of experiments or science stuff you've had to axe once you've figured out what it would be like being on a moving train.
5: The theory and the actual is always a little bit different. You know, we knew that with momentum and how the train's turning, that stuff like projectiles would work differently, where it looks like, for instance, a Nerf gun is turning as the train's turning, but actually the Nerf gun's going straight, but the train's turning. We're the ones that are turning, and that was part of our original test. But when we actually went out and did it on a moving train, it was just one of those things that, like, the Nerf bullet was actually go like quite fast, and the turn was too slow that it didn't work as the experiment, which is why you always test your experiments. What we have now are all things that we've tested that are really going to be some great demonstrations and hands on.
1: Can I ask you a question which I've never known the answer to?
5: Mm-hmm.
1: If I jump out of the back of a train, do I fall forwards or backwards?
5: Well, you're gonna go straight up and down from the perspective of the train, but from the perspective of you hitting the ground, you're gonna hit the ground at the speed of the train. So not a good time.
4: It's a good question, Wallace. But can I suggest we don't try this?
6: 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We're now closing on this frequency. Our transmission will continue in a few moments on 9700 kHz in the 31-metre band. Retune now to 9700 kHz in the 31-metre band. This is New Zealand.

0: RNZ Pacific News, kia ora na, I'm Koroe Hawkins. Indonesia has defended the high number of military personnel it has deployed to West Papua. According to research published in Project Multatuli, 56,517 military forces are deployed in Papua, at least six times more military personnel per capita than any other region in Indonesia. The figures also note that the Indonesian military far outnumbers the amount of Papuan pro-independence fighters, estimated at 1,438 members, with only 361 firearms. In response, the Indonesian embassy in New Zealand says not all the numbers are active combatants or personnel directed to fight Papuan resistance forces. A statement from the embassy also notes the assignment of military doctors, medics and territorial development divisions as part of efforts to provide for communities in Papua. Global foreign aid is projected to fall again in 2026 after a record drop the year before. The OECD predicts that small island development states will be the hardest hit. Kaya Selby has more.
1: Last year, the OECD estimated that nearly a quarter of the overseas development funding from its member states had disappeared. This year, they're estimating a further drop of around 7%, a third consecutive decline to its lowest level in 12 years. Small island developing states are among the hardest hit individually. It's projected that between 2024 and 2026, Asia and Oceania states will have lost a third of their aid. Globally, health spending is projected to fall by between 29 and 46% from 24 to 26, putting the global aid spend for health below pre-pandemic levels.
0: The Solomon Islands Prime Minister is in Fiji for a Pacific Islands Forum Troika meeting. The meeting got underway on Tuesday. Mr. Wale will also hold talks with his Fijian counterpart, Sidibeni Rambuka, and pay a courtesy call on Fiji President Ratu Nangama Malalambalavu. Mr. Wale is scheduled to return to Honiara on Friday. The chef who owns the first Samoan restaurant to be awarded a Michelin star says receiving the coveted title took him and his team by surprise. Last night, the first Michelin guide to New Zealand's eateries was released. Tala in Auckland was the first announced among the 14 restaurants awarded one Michelin star, while Queenstown's Essence picked up two stars. Tala owner Henry Onesimo says his team were catering the event, which they thought was their consolation prize.
2: We were just excited for that, you know. And so, again, when they called the name first to go up, I just completely lost it.
0: Henry Onesimo says he did not spot the undercover Michelin guide inspectors. A new system is tipped to prevent thousands of beneficiaries owing the New Zealand government money because they've been paid too much. The change should ensure they get the correct amount, is our political reporter Lauren Crimp.
3: At the end of March, nearly half a million beneficiaries owed almost $1.5 billion because the government mistakenly overpaid them. Advocate Kay Brereton says people are devastated when they find out they're in debt through no fault of their own. Beneficiaries have to declare any income as it affects their entitlements, but that's difficult to do accurately when wages fluctuate. The new system, due in 2028, will see Inland Revenue sending income information to the Ministry of Social Development, which should determine the correct benefit payment.
0: Meanwhile, a group of social welfare charities is calling for a benefit shake-up to tackle poverty. The Council of Christian Social Services says 10.2% of the New Zealand population is experiencing relative income poverty. It wants an increase to the amount that people are allowed to earn when they are on the benefit, a reduction in the abatement rate beyond that, and a support package to help low and middle income households with food costs. A Salvation Army spokesperson, Bonnie Robinson, says income poverty is a pervasive problem.
4: We've still got, you know, large numbers of children living in material hardship. You know, we haven't hit our child poverty targets for many years. So not enough attention to it and not enough change in the areas that need to change.
0: Bonnie Robinson says even working people are requesting food help. NASA is to launch a daring robotic mission to prevent one of its telescopes from burning up in the atmosphere. Gravity is gradually pulling the Swift Observatory telescope towards Earth. In a mission lasting several months, a rescue spacecraft will be released from a jet rather than launched from the ground. Once it's located the Swift telescope, its three movable arms will latch on and tow it to a stable orbit. In sport, Super Rugby Pacific is being revamped for next season following the demise of Moana Pacifica. Teams will play two more games in the new 10-team, 17-week competition. The top six teams still qualify for a revised finals series, with the top two teams now advancing straight to semi-finals. Sudden death elimination finals will remove the controversial lucky loser concept. The season will kick off on February the 12th. The head of rugby in Samoa says despite the demise of Moana Pacifica, he remains hopeful for a meaningful professional pathway for Pacific players. The club has exited the Super Rugby Pacific competition due to financial challenges. Ilesa Tora with more.
5: Akapi Samoa chief executive Semanu Douglas Ngatun says Moana Pacifica's departure creates a significant gap in the development pathway for Pacific players between domestic and international rugby. He says it's disappointing for Pacific rugby as a whole, but there remains a strong need for a dedicated Pacific presence in Super Rugby, and this gives him hope. Opportunities for players, coaches and support staff with Pacific connections don't vanish just because Moana as a franchise has gone. Siumanu says they are hopeful that a high-performance pathway for Pacific talent will be in place for 2028 and beyond.
0: At the World Cup, a thunderstorm in Mexico delayed the start of Wednesday afternoon's round of 32 football World Cup clash between Mexico and Ecuador by an hour. Mexico eventually prevailed 2-0 to advance to the round of 16. The Mexicans are the only team so far in the tournament to not have conceded a goal. And after missing out on the first All Black squad of the year, loose forward Sami Penifino is heading to Japan. The Chiefs player is to join up with Yokohama Cannon Eagles. That's news and sport from RNZ Pacific. There's more on our website, rnz.co.nz/Pacific. Hello, ¿qué tal? This is Pacific Waves from RNZ Pacific. I'm Koroe Hawkins in for Susana Suisuiki. Coming up first, more allegations of police brutality in Fiji. Concern over increased deployment of Indonesian military personnel to West Papua. And later on, Tonga honours Jason Taumalolo's 300th NRL match over the weekend. And a warning, this story discusses allegations of violent abuse, which some listeners may find distressing. The wife of a deceased Fijian farmer who copped serious injuries in a March police raid is looking for answers. Ane Vakarawa's husband, Iveri Tuimasi, died 2 weeks ago, the third of a string of deaths this year where law enforcement is alleged to have played a role. Kaya Selby has the story.
1: It was 6 o'clock in the morning on March the 27th when a group of police officers showed up at Ane's family home in Benga and began to search. After apparently finding marijuana seedlings on a shelf, they took off in search of her husband, Iveri.
6: When they came back, I stood in front of a house and I was standing there. And my husband didn't come back with them. Police officer asked me, did you know where did your husband left earlier that night? I told him no. Why? Because he said that he ran away. Then he was asking me some other questions. After that, I heard one police officer said, when we catch him, we have to punch him, eh? And I was like, and I was talking to myself, why should they punch him, eh?
1: By the afternoon, Iveri had been taken to a hospital on the mainland.
6: And I asked him, what happened to my husband? And he said that he fell from a cliff. He wanted to run away and he fell from the cliff and they couldn't catch him. And they said, the police officer said that my husband threw a stone at one of the officers and he ran.
1: But Ane was sceptical. Iveri hadn't grown anything in that part of Benga for some time. She thought, why would he have gone there?
6: My husband he wasn't able to sit properly. We can see how much pain he was in. He looked and I asked him, did you jump? Not loudly, but just I just signaled to him, did you jump? And he shook his head. So from there, I knew that my husband didn't jump.
1: Ani alleges that her husband was beaten by the police during their raid. She says he had a boot mark on his chest, a dark bruise on the back of his head, and cuts on his hand. Injuries too precise to be explained by a fall. Iveri would remain in hospital until May the 10th. Though he initially showed signs of recovery, Ani says he rapidly declined over the following month, losing weight, becoming virtually unrecognizable.
6: He had no medical condition before the assault. He's a very healthy man, an energetic man. Just after the assault, that's when we started going in and out of hospitals. He kept telling me, I need to post the things that the officers did to him. And everything, because what happened that day, he told me. But the officer in charge was busy and was not able to take his statement because she said she was busy.
1: Ani had filed a police complaint on March the 30th, just 3 days after the raid. But then Iveri died on June 19th. Ani had gone public on Facebook 2 days before. That's when she heard from the officer in charge.
6: She told me that in our hospital, he said that Iveri admitted that he fell from a cliff before they transferred him to Suwa. And I told her, ma'am, you have to understand that that day when they brought my husband to the hospital, he was coming with the very people that assaulted him. They could have threatened him along the way to tell the doctor that he really fell. Or, you know, they could have threatened him. So I told the officer in charge, He wouldn't be able to tell the truth because the very people that assaulted him was there.
1: Iveri died 2 weeks after another Fijian man, Sakiasi Oserandravu, succumbed to his own injuries. Sakiasi had been raided by police in late April, and his family alleged that officers beat him and tortured him. Both died more than a month after their injuries, and their death certificates bear the same primary cause of death, sepsis. And both Sakiasi and Iveri's families insist that neither had anything wrong with them before they were raided. The police came out a week ago in a statement acknowledging that a raid took place and that the officers are being spoken to. They have not responded to RNZ Pacific's requests for comment.
0: An Indonesian human rights researcher says a rapidly growing number of Indonesian military personnel are being deployed to West Papua. This comes amid ongoing violent incidents related to a long-running conflict between Indonesia's security forces and the West Papua National Liberation Army. Johnny Blades reports.
7: The population makeup of the Indonesian-controlled Papua region, or West Papua as it's known internationally, has been steadily changing for years, with Papuans now a minority in many parts. Growing hand in glove with that change is a huge military build-up. Andreas Hasono of Human Rights Watch Indonesia says that under the country's new president, Prabowo Subianto, there's been an escalation of military sent to Papua, with at least a battalion a year being deployed.
8: The Prabowo administration is to increase the figure up to 42 battalions by 2029. Today, Papua has around 56,000 Indonesian soldiers. The ratio is one soldier per 100 civilians in Papua. It is much higher than the national ratio in Indonesia, one soldier per 696 civilians.
7: He cites recent figures produced by Made Supriyatma, an Indonesian military analyst who monitors TNI deployment in Papua. Supriyatma found that as of last year, there were almost 56,000 military personnel in Papua, far more than the estimated 1,438 members of Papuan independence fighting groups, who only have 361 firearms.
8: It obviously is more than securing the area and to protect the population, but to grab lands, to clear forests, and to occupy this vast land.
7: Andreas Hasono says the pattern behind the deployment is emphasized by the places where many of the troops are sent to.
8: The biggest detachment is in South Papua province, including Merauke and Bovendigul Regencies, where the Indonesian government is clearing nearly 3 million hectares of land and swamps, starting to produce what President Prabowo said to be quote, food and energy estate, unquote.
7: Meanwhile, Papuans are not only seeing more Indonesian military in their homeland these days, they're witnessing a new type of warfare and technology being used by the Indonesian military.
8: Military units, usually equipped with drones, are dispatched in areas where the Papuan militants operate. These units patrol their respective areas with foot soldiers and drone unit, also armed with grenades and other explosives attached to the drone.
7: Indonesia's military works together with a large Indonesian police presence in Papua, with one police officer for every 219 civilians. Combined, with over 83,000 soldiers and police present, Indonesia's security forces in Papua are 58 times larger than the membership of all the fragmented, armed, pro-independence Papuan groups combined. RNZ Pacific has sought comment from Indonesia's military.
0: The stories of Pacific women who helped shape Porirua have been brought into the spotlight in a new exhibition celebrating the 50th anniversary of Pacifica Inc. Marama Malama, Te Manawa Moana Women at Pataka Art and Museum, honours generations of women whose leadership, advocacy and service have impacted Pacific communities across New Zealand. Tiana Haxton was at the exhibit's grand opening.
9: Photographed by Nungalo Jacinta Maunga, the exhibition features portraits of local Pacifica community leaders alongside stories recounting the legacies they have each built for future generations. The showcase is timed with Matariki, guided by the remembrance Stapahu Tikawa, and also pays tribute to the pioneers whose work laid the foundations for Pacific people in Porirua.
10: We made things happen here in Porirua in New Zealand. We have made a difference.
9: That's what Ngangau Annandale Stone says the exhibition celebrates. She and her sister Saucier are featured together in the exhibition, honouring their late mother Elaine Uluavi Annandale, who was the first Pacific woman elected as Porirua City Councillor in 1983. Today, her daughters carry her legacy forward, serving as government officials and civil servants. Ngangau wants people visiting the exhibition to remember the sacrifices of those who came before and recognise the work still ongoing.
10: What would I want them to feel? To just get a sense of these amazing women who came from somewhere else to build something here, to give diversity, to give difference, to give options and alternatives, and to make this a much better and enriched culture here.
9: Her sister Saucier Annandale says the exhibition stands as a reminder that today's Pacific leaders are here because of yesterday's sacrifices.
11: We're standing on the shoulder of these giants and their memories, their service to this community and what they did inspires us to do the work that we continue to do today. We do everything we can to uplift our people, but not just that, to actually honour our culture, our identity and our sense of belonging.
9: Also honoured in the exhibition is Tere Moana Omawa Hodges, a Cook Islands educator and designer of Te Vaivai research methodologies. She says seeing the portraits spark memories among visitors has been the most rewarding part of the grand opening.
12: And it's going to have people who are going to come, they're going to start reflecting. Like today, it took me ages to leave the room because so many people saying, I remember when I was at Brandon, I remember when we did this. So the connections have been made. So the whole exhibition, so far, successful.
9: Omawa Hodges says organisations such as Pacifica Inc. remain vital to ensure Pacific communities continue to have a seat at decision-making tables.
12: Pacifica means that they are in the forefront. So we have representatives, we have voices, we have people who will be the voices of the individual Pacifica nations. So Pacifica is going to give voices to those individual islands, huge or small, villages, family.
9: For Teresa Koliavu, a community support worker and volunteer school chaplain, being recognised alongside women she describes as legends is humbling.
13: It's very overwhelming for me to be with all the, the legends of Porirua, the Pacific people. I'm just so blessed to be amongst them as well.
9: She says the exhibition acknowledges the generations of Pacific women whose hard work created opportunities and opened doors for those who followed.
13: It's really just recognising all the mahi and all the our mamas, all the things that they have done to contribute to where our Pacific people are and how they've toiled, worked so hard and planted roots. Our future, our generation will look back and see the, you know, what their mamas have done.
9: As Pacifica Inc. marks its 50th anniversary, Marama Malama Te Manawa Moana Woman stands not only as a celebration of the women who shaped Pacific communities in New Zealand, but also an invitation to the next generation to carry their stories forward and take the lead to shape the future.

0: Tongan Princess Angelica Latu-Fuipeka Tukuaho and Tongan Prime Minister Lord Whakawhanua, who is also the Tonga Rugby League President, flew to Townsville to watch Jason Taumalolo play his 300th National Rugby League game last Saturday. Whakawhanua says Taumalolo is an inspiration for young people and his achievements extend far beyond rugby league. Taumalolo says he was honoured with this special game but would celebrate after he has retired from the sport. Senior sports journalist Ilia Satora with the story.
1: Taumalolo put on a fiery performance to help the North Queensland Cowboys overcome the Panthers 26-12, but said the significance of the moment has not quite sunk in.
2: Thought about too much of how much I've achieved and how many games I've played. I try to take tonight, you know, as another game. At the end of the day, I've got to come out here, do my job, and maybe when I retire and I kick the feet up eventually, I'll look back and, on games like tonight and with a smile on my face and enjoy what a career I've had. But for now, I've still got a job to do.
1: He says having the Princess and the Prime Minister watching him in the game was an honour, and he was proud for the opportunity to represent his heritage.
2: It's always an honour and privilege to have someone from the royal family and the Prime Minister, let alone attend tonight. Yeah, it was quite a surprise hearing that they're going to be attending tonight's game, but always a privilege to represent, obviously, where I come from, my heritage, obviously New Zealand-born, Tongan heritage.
1: PM Whakawhanua says Tonga is proud of Taumalolo's achievement and what he has become, not only for Tongans, but the international game.
3: Many refer to this GROW movement as the Taumalolo effect, a legacy defined by pride, identity and empowerment, which has encouraged numerous players of Pacific heritage to represent Tonga and other Pacific nations, ultimately strengthening the international game. Jason Taumalolo stands as one of the most modern and decorated International Rugby League athletes from Tonga.
1: Whakawhanua says Taumalolo had inspired and continues to inspire young people with his exceptional skills and dedication.
3: Throughout his distinguished career, Jason has demonstrated exceptional leadership, resilience and excellence at the highest level of the game. His unwavering commitment to representing Tonga on the international stage has inspired communities across both Tonga, Australia, New Zealand, America and Pacific countries, strengthening cultural and sporting ties between our nations.
0: That's Pacific Waves for today. For all episodes, head over to rnz.co.nz/Pacific. We're also on Spotify, Apple, and iHeartRadio. 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
2: Hello again, long you, long wanim, happy stop. Now, welcome long this plan half hour of long news. Now, current affairs broadcast. We come long you, long ABC Radio Australia One Talk program. Today, Emmy Trinde, number one long moon July. One time you get me Sam Seke. Long program today, Papua New Guinea government got obligation long Emmy must give him funding long Bougainville. He going up long Emmy come up independent. All didi man long Papua New Guinea is liked by all government authority to clear good lo displa El Nino time long nogat rain. All fire long Arawa na Buka town is so him need long good pla fire service long Bougainville. Na sample update long OFC Women's Champions League way go ahead long Honiara. A more story by Miharin behind now yet EMEA Radio Australia News. 20,000 old demonstrators only go along all street right across long South Africa long demanding all same all illegal immigrants only must lose him country behind long all this protest group only setting one plan unofficial deadline long all undocumented nationals long all not country only lose him South Africa. All this protester only mark him Tuesday, also in one unofficial deadline, long all this undocumented foreign nationals only must lose him country. We only claim also by Germany arrest him all suppose only no lose him country. That's all South Africa government emi reject him all this claim. Na he talk all same em government that's all em by enforcing all immigration law. Iran ni tokolosem embaino meet one time top officials from America where only fly go inside long region behind long outbreak long fight na me long to plug in. Steve Witkoff na son-in-law blong he was President Donald Trump and Jared Kushner to play come up lo Doha long one name he was government ni tokolosem long only hold him all high level talk. That's all Iran na all host Qatar I talk all them this platupla American official by meet one time all mediators na ino all leader blong Iran. All rescue workers long Venezuela only pull him out one plus 3 year old Pekingini boy and I need long all PPS 6 day behind long to double earthquake he been bugger up in country. This Pekingini only been find him underneath long one house where he been put down long capital long Caracas. Number blow people where only confirm or some only been die penis emi close to long 2,000. Na plenty 10,000 only no save yet long suppose only live yet or only die penis. Supreme Court blong America emi reaffirm or emi to clear or them all Pekingini where he born long America only U.S. citizen. This plan ruling emi mark him not a big defeat blong President Donald Trump long January 2025 order blong end where emi talk long cutting more citizenship guarantee and long 14th Amendment. Or lower court long America only been rule penis to block him this walk where president he been come up him. Na long FIFA World Cup, triple more country only go long round of 16. Nowhere emi go through behind long emi winning Cote d'Ivoire 2-0. France progressi go behind long emi winning Sweden long 3-0. Na Mexico he winning Ecuador 2-0. Na MEVN Radio Australia News. Na now all get a story long program. Autonomous Bougainville Government Minister Blong Treasury and Finance Albert Punghau Emi talk Papua New Guinea government got all obligation or all work Emi must work him and I need long law long give him all funding long Bougainville he going up long Emi come up independent. All of them ABG president na old Bougainville leader even took out pinis behind long boom long all long kokopo long East New Britain long wiki go pinis. Bougainville by declare himself government long number one long September 2027 na independence emi long 2030. Mr. Punghau e talk clear past time long old walkway go ahead long come up in independence na em by e talk long side long funding na finance long Bougainville.
3: Me by starting talk no meal or base long all this la political walkabout blo Bougainville and same you being Halim and Rason or Pacific country to Halim Osem President Honorable Ismail Toroama and me been put in final position long consultation outcome blo Bougainville eco long and hand blo national government through long facilitator blo United Nations who sat work on facilitating consultation does this blah Melanesian framework. Osem, you've been at him long last week. I think President, when the Vice President Honorable Ismail Ezekiel Massad, I mean Attorney General, early being Vice President too, only being all over about now, only put him this position, blow Bougainville, long talking government, consultation partner, blow Mipla, long Osem Bougainville by E. All of self-government long 2027 1st September na and by go through you go long 2030 na by emi declaring independence but at the same time consultation one them Papua New Guinea long process blo peace agreement na implementing part 14 blo constitution blo Papua New Guinea long ratifying this independence blo Bougainville M2 go ahead yet. Now you have a Muslim parliament only being all right in one plus sessional order, whereby Minister of Bougainville Affairs, Honorable Makiba, by current referendum result, na consultation outcome, long referendum, which is independence, where Mipla consult lo Kokopo, second one lo Wabek, and third one long era Kone government lo Mosby, na final one, and this Melanesian relationship. Agreement me plan been walking long New Zealand na behind me plan signing lo both must be where now me plan through long this la Melanesian relationship agreement me plan walk came one time se matapare employ New Zealand usat me plan be make more moderator this la and finish now na me plan go through now long this la consultation underneath long Melanesian framework where. Now, facilitator named long M, Richard Smith, and come United Nations, and work on facilitating Namel or Bougainville, na Papua New Guinea.
2: So, all consultation long this Melanesian agreement, he go all the same one now.
3: This is process now. And me plan work on go close to lo finish long M. Na President Honorable Ismail Toroama, and me put in position, final position lo Bougainville. Ego long national government through long Wisla facilitator, na long hand blow chief secretary long Papua New Guinea, MEPing Putin long Kokopo, M long Ivan Pomaliu. Now long side blow Mipla long Bougainville, Mipla too must ready long make him sure that this la direction blow president, ME must Karim Kaikai, na Mipla must move him process forward, ego long. Independence, you go through long this self-government, na final declaration. And two position, walk one them parallel, or some side long, go long parliament, blow Papua New Guinea too, and we walk, and we all right, and we row it talk, disagreement it talk. Now, low side blow me pla too, me pla must rare him, people blow me pla long. Independence blow Bougainville, because all people, he vote penis, 97.7%. Mipla leadership lo Bougainville, mipla Karim lo Soula, lo mipla ya. I mean, no one plan leak something. So we need to have some pull back long. So suppose Papua New Guinea Parliament, I mean, no ratify in favor of independence or some or people expressing democratic na human rights long all. M this plan work mipla all Bougainville leader, one time president, na vice president, mipla too Karim this la heavy lo make him so. Mipla implementing one and people he vote through long democratic process blo referendum.
2: Now Minister Yumi Save walk blong come up him independence and me big blow walk na and me need him plenty money. But you talk one him lo side long finance.
3: Now lo side lo finance me pla walk one them Papua New Guinea yet because me pla is still part lo Papua New Guinea. Me pla no independence yet. So part 14 lo constitution lo Papua New Guinea where me enable him this pla financial arrangement between Bougainville na Papua New Guinea me on yet. Me no also by me pla lose him yet. So me pla by continue with them PNC because after all me pla by is sort of kisim this ratification of Papua New Guinea. This la financial arrangement long enabling money come lo Bougainville and stop lo law, lo constitution, na and stop long this or grants like first one unconditional grant lo recurrent grant and by come yet and because emi law emi constitutional recurrent even me plus stop lo this process lo process long self government na eventually ego long time mipla I declare him independence and something where mipla by look time parliament and me make him decision long him long this ratification process this recurrent grant and by come restoration development grant 2M1 plus money where national governments I give him and by mipla continue long at access long him through the law na policing grant na development grant na or narapla grants where Papua New Guinea side give him and by me implement him.
2: Na also one him lo site long revenue or site long taxes.
3: Now lo site long taxation, lo site long internal revenue lo Bougainville. Underneath the law Papua Bougainville, and we can come up him legislative or new pla tax laws blong em. Where me pla is me pla making some pla tax law finish and blong calling long PN a cigarette sales tax law na tax administration act law too and it start by me pla making some pla amendment law September sitting long by me pla putting some pla more all tax provisions by go inside law display or law.
2: So ABG got legal mandate laka long emi collecting taxes.
3: Yes, I'm me plug at this la provision underneath law part 14 law come up in all new plan legislation long all internal revenue tax laws blong me plus so me plug come up in some plan all this plan law na me plug work on implement him one plan me talking finish and PN a secret tax sales tax law na or tax administration act law me plan need long amend him this plan law long put him some plan more or provisions he go inside long. Me plug and correct him taxes law Bougainville. Example, all flammable liquid or some diesel petrol now or something where employ use him low car. Me plan no got tax law long and yet so by include him ego inside or cocoa tax law too. Me plan must put him or papa Bougainville and Palmas or they produce him plenty cocoa. So me plan need them. You know, big plat tax employ making sure that you may collect him all some plat taxes law or different sectors. So you may can come up in one plat volume of tax, he can come up. So me plat can help him long increase him internal revenue. Blah, me plat. On the other hand, national government through the part 14 only look out him all internal revenue line, look out him all goods and services tax law.
2: Autonomous Bougainville Government Minister from Treasury and Finance, Albert Punghau.
1: Bungi Mipla, long internet, long abc.net.au/radioaustralia.
2: Man tokmakim all Didi man long Papua New Guinea appeal long all authority long side long weather na work agriculture long only must make sure. All Didi man round long PNG e kissim information long display El Nino weather pattern. President long PNG Farmers and Settlers Association Wilson Thompson e talk. All government authority e must make sure all Didi man round long country only save good long one em straight display El Nino dry weather time. One em time em by start na Hamas moon em by start long end. Mr. Thompson is talking one work Belinda Cora also more farmer you need long kissing all display information. long all he can really good na planim all kind crop we save all right long time long big son na redim good to all family long all. Me ask him Belinda long emi story mo long all worry long Mr. Thompson na all didi man long Papua New Guinea.
4: So Mr. Wilson Thompson among the man or leader man inside long work long didi man inside long country. I think some player now. I mean, so work close to one time old man. I mean, find him out all same time where the office long country been out in this plan. Talk survey all same country by experiencing dry season or El Nino. I'm all same. I mean, talk to one time old man. He got a big plan worry. Long on him all step now inside long old planting long old remote all place up long country. Na talk survey go long old. Let me know one plan easy something. Only pili all same. Ino gati na talk save na awareness work long go out long when him something now by only masrede long end people long display season long El Nino is start all talk long only ere opinions and to go se mo ere opinions all been experience one kind something na long display time ino been gato sem plenty all something or sem technology where is save help him all farm along making work long or long now em all sem only got plenty of up-to-date, you say, mobile phone, internet, na disla. Na mi help him all na long kissing disla kind of information. That's all only pili mol say, mi no got enough information he work long, come out long, site long, all authority you set go pass long weather, especially long online, we step inside long Highlands region. Mi got plenty of talk to, he come up long site long, weather inside long country where some plan happen rain yet, some plan happen only looking more some icy bagarapim garden long all, some plan happen more some mark long river, I walk long go down, only time long look long all kaikai where you can go through long this part dry season, some plan kaikai where only no need long prioritize long, and only something where Mr. Thompson it talk, I'm important long all farmers, all the demand long save. Na this plan all talk save I'm important long all to he can redeem all yet long this time. So Mr. Thompson I'm out in this plan worry. I'm feeling most of one plan talk save that's only been come out. Where only talk save where the office talk save lo El Nino. Na behind long this plan I'm all fama I know Harry Mount plan more talk save. Also me he must got enough talk save where all the demand he can try long move long straight him all yet. Na tu ino kaikai garden ta sol but all crops we little we use him long bring him in money long family long all em on pick for something we only work long worry long and long this time.
2: Okay, so sing out long em me ino I go long all weather office ta sol em maybe side long agriculture too na something all same laka.
4: Yes, semi pili mol semol save line on semolis line we also study him weather. Na weather pattern in the local country, only can communicate one time planting long all provinces where you got all office long work demand inside long all province or two all district where display all information you can come down and make him talk clear long all so only can try him long move long on him something only long make him you know what on that day to only put him or one pla moon where mark him one pla day where display El Nino bus start. I am up to something with Mr. Thompson. He talk now too. He talk all Didi man. He like him through by communication. He want to big plus something where or big plus silence where he now pay him. Plenty up. He must a network. He knows a work to mass. That's also possible line in the long district or province. He can give him this line information. He only now long run local to local. No little office now. He can find out more long. When him something he work long come up now. So. Mr. Thompson, it all same. I like him by weather office, na two office long old diri man. He must try long look strong now. Long make him display all talk save. Must come out clear. Long when him display me one plus big plus something long old diri man. Na walk long old inside long country. Where we help him community na country too. Na two all family long all yet display long site long. A wara tu, or say clean plan wara, or wara long, look out him all crops long, all only work long now, try long, find him out all this long, source long, this long, wara now. This club I help him all through long, try long, stock him wara, store him wara, we can halibi mo long a lookout him all work did him and work long all. I want something really only like him by authority must look long him.
2: And now Belinda, suppose you me look we go back, I think Emmy long year 2017, 2018 or same. It been got one plus big plus drought on top, especially long highlands long Papua New Guinea. Now you me wogolo report him all same planty, you know, all garden all die pinis. No got one plus something is top na kind of them. You me can talk all of them. All didiman long Papua New Guinea only thing him this plan only fright long and by come back again or them. So look blong you or them one plus observe something or them. One me go ahead now or them site low weather na kind of them.
4: Yes, I want to pick plus something. Me looking all them talk survey where me play work long kissim long site long, you know, work media long put him out. I want to something where me play ino sa kissim nothing, me plus a wet him on authority, he must out him, na me plus out him. Long this time, me know what one plus something he come in long weather office or agriculture office too. I'm only out him is the first press release and press release me out, and this la. Press release, I'm only press release, so meeting him also, me play using penny. So, me understand, also, Miss Way, Mr. Thompson line, he come long in. Only like him, also, lick toya too, long when him planted long, did him on too, is a way. Use him data, na benzene, long go long, district office, na provincial office, just long, kiss him information, where only no suppose long, kiss him display information, that's all. Only, only no need lo hard work, also. That's all because long also networking or work good long place all stuff long in all same. Only we can waste big long money can long time long kissing information long half all stuff long in. Long this part time, me but talk to one time whether office man where Emmy Savay studying whether inside long country and him long in Mr. Benjamin Mala and talk long me long tete. So me hope also long avenue time talk long in, but me not long kissing some more information long in. Specifically, long site long El Nino where only been talk out long in. Now, one of something only nap long explain him or you me all people inside long country long Papua New Guinea by expecting long all week he come. M1 plus something where me pill him all them display by clear him sample all talk way walk long round to you know long highlands region as all this El Nino na talk long wara by soto even no got rain. I mean, affecting to a line in Salong City where Wara too, I want a big play heavy or one play big play problem long this time. We work on off nothing. Me understand on some water PNG too. You work one time PNG power. Power na Wara only work boom one time. Na long this time, me play experience him, you know, close to blackout, close to. Na Wara, I work long pass in Salong City. This time long one, I only work long to call them Wara, I work long. Ron sort click and tap long big plat dam where Mr. Supply him Wara he come in Salong City. Long this plat us and PNG power too, he work long rationing power inside long all parts long National Capital District too. This plat him long ensure him all stem power in knocking off blow plenty long all day he come. So M one plus something where communication M1 plus big plus something na long talk save to you know long didiman tasol ta talk save long ordinary citizens all sem power ba off long this time or whatever pass on this time maybe on the peak plus silence where all state owned agency must look long into all man Mary got right long save long display information long when all man Mary need logo lo school ready mon pikinini go long walk only the cook drink wara use him toilet na this all something so I mean, only big plus silence long government, long time, long prioritize long end.
2: Thank you, Belinda and Belinda Cora, long Port Moresby.
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2: All fire way been cooking some plus store building long Arawa, long week ago, pinis na Anarapla, long Buka town, long last weekend. He make him all residents blong all big placenta long Bogan will only worry na he saw him clear long need blong good pla fire service. Plenty all talk long social media he talk to long need blong behind him all building code. Me asking chief news reporter blong NBC Mouse blong San Kamab where Emmy base long Booker, Kelvin Kasper, long story more, long all this fire.
5: Yes, all fire inside lo Bougainville lo especially lo Arawana lo Arawa and been previous weekend na lo last weekend ta solem lo Booker ken. Unfortunate events. I think kind of same 2 to 3 years apart, the last major fire in Arawa was about 3 years ago. Na the last major fire in Buka was about the same time too. I think 2 to 3 years ago. Na unfortunate, awesome. 3 years after, mipla witness him ken this tragic event lo tupla town one temblong Arawa the previous weekend na lo last weekend inside the Buka town too.
2: So all this fire, what me cause him?
5: All policeman o klo try mlo pa ni wa na lo buka because I get presence blo fire service finish stop all firemen one time all police two o klo walk long find him out one em actual cause blong this fire because lately two pla hap one time ino kat strong pla sun. Can blame him dry weather or this like kind time. Papua New Guinea clo experience him El Nino condition where plenty apple clo look him dry. Where Bougainville clo experience him fair amount of rain. This time all start announcing El Nino. So you may yet long save 1 hour let you cause blow. Even up blame him weather.
2: So long buka em one kind building ya fai kukim.
5: Okay, lo buka ya em all building all some club all building will be in building before I'm only legal building to one them palang kapa all this like kind building only no all tribe la permanent type building but em all store ya all busy legal shops where also save all money inside long town na all money come lo place come around lo shop lo town or la shop is a serve mall all legal shops about a chain of 3 shops that fire me catch lo one plan go lo nar plan cooking nar plato all is inside lo buka town next to waterfront close to lo one major fuel depot fuel service station na also pla Chinese establishments too na hotel but I'm lucky that all firefighters been come up Namel inside long time fire work long. Red Nolly manage long containing na kill him up.
2: M chief news reporter blong NBC Mouse blong San Kama blong Bougainville where Emmy based long Puka Kelvin Kaspar e Tok Tok.
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2: Now for finishing program blong today, Hemi a sample update long OFC Women's Champions League 2026 where Hemi go ahead long Honiara this time. Defending champions belong to the OFC Women's Champions League, Olkata Auckland United. Olkata become first club for confirming place belong Olkata long semi-final belong league. This one hemi after Olkata Auckland United completing group stage belong campaign belong Olkata yesterday, where Olkata beat him Puaikura FC belong Cook Islands 7-0 long National Stadium long Honiara. Long opening match belong this for OFC Women's Champions League long last Saturday, Olkata Auckland United, Barawa Watarem no good now, Olkata Drehu Atletico Club long New Caledonia, long score belong 11-1. Olkata Puaikura by facing Drehu Atletico, where Olkata e first time to long this for tournament, long final Group B match long Friday. And winner belong to Fala by go long semi-finals to all of them runner-up long Group B. Long Group A, he carry Women FC belong PNG, hemi playing bar Women FC belong Fiji late long this Fala afternoon. And then long evening, Olgata host Henderson Eels FC playing Tafia Women FC belong Vanuatu long National Stadium long Honiara too. Before the game long today, yeah, long Group A, Olkata Bar Women FC now, Olkata is leading with 3 points, and Tufala Ba Women FC and Hekari Women FC got him 1 point each from draw blong Tufala. And Orketa Henderson Eels losing first game blong Orketa 6-0 long Ba Women FC. So Orketa, you know, got him any point. And hemi finish him this fella. ABC Radio Australia One Talk program blow today. Me Sam Seke talk makimi pla Orketa. Me talk. Bye bye now.
0: Thank you, Tomas. That's been the ABC's One Talk program there for our listeners in Melanesia. 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Big fella, hello through and welcome every One Talk, lo Melanesia update. Me Koroi Hawkins, lo program today by me look lo samfala o ta big fella stories around the region and behind by me golo team lo Buzz FM lo Vanuatu.
7: RNZ Pacific News to Pidgin, me Koroi Hawkins. Onfala increase lo explosions lo Mount Pagana volcano lo Bougainville have been come up lo past week. Papua New Guinea Rabaul Volcanological Observatory have been declaring onfala stage 1 alert for Pagana amid lo most significant activity for some years now. Observatory Principal Geodetic Surveyor Steve Saunders have been activity lo volcano have been ongoing for several years, but last week eruption have increased and have belching more glowing lava rocks than usual. Hemi said there been got a large eruption when caused by dome blow volcano hemi collapse down low east flank. Mr. Saunders hemi said impact hemi low samfala uninhabited areas. Australia with Team Vanuatu hemi been signing one for a sweeping economic with him security agreement where me bomb any foreign military base low this for a Pacific Island nation. In exchange, Australia by me providing greater economic support. After signing lo Canberra, Australian Prime Minister Anthony Albanese hemi se nakamal agreement hemi ensured that Vanuatu territory by hemi stop free from militarization. Vanuatu hemi lo center lo strategic rivalry between China with him US allies lo South Pacific. One fellow Fijian recycling advocate hemi said that lack lo political will for deal with him waste hemi stop from imported goods. Pacific Recycling Foundation or PRF hemi importing mixed recyclable waste from Nauru for processing lo Fiji or some part lo one fellow plan for building one fellow regional recycling network. PRF founder Amitesh Deo hemi said that Pacific nations are depend on imports for survival with him growth, but other do doing too little for managing waste where hemi left behind. Hemi said Nauru partnership hemi might help him out for Tanem now trash blow Pacific inside law one fella opportunity. One fellow Cook Islands educator hemi say organizations Osem Pacifica Inc. hemi remain vital for ensuring Pacific communities law New Zealand or continue for garam seat law decision making tables. Tirimoana Omawa Hodges, where hemi feature law 50th anniversary photo exhibition with this fellow organization, hemi believe that this fellow organization hemi ensure that all Pacific voices okata heard. Police law New Zealand not say they've been seizing winim 1 ton blow cannabis plants or hemi hidden law one fellow group law homes law suburban Auckland. Inspector Mohamed Atik hemi say they've been finding more than 1500 plants law 17 fellow unoccupied properties were rented by Oketa Vietnamese nationals. Mr. Atik hemi say police would continue for finding cannabis operations law suburban homes law city had been finding 10 tons during law one fellow operation law September. Hemi urge landlords for carrying out basic checks for prospective tenants and for lookout for potential alarm bells. Some of the renters would insist to pay him cash or offer him selling for avoiding inspections. World news, thousands of migrants that have been trying for leaving South Africa ahead of an unofficial deadline when we set by anti-immigration campaigners. Police would say about not tolerating attacks or property damage, but tensions hemi stop high yet. Meanwhile, mass gatherings have been banned lo capital blo Democratic Republic blo Congo, Kinshasa, with him three fellow northern provinces because lo fears blo Ebola where he might spread golo there. Outbreak hemi so far been confined lo northeast lo country, but rates blo infection have been increased lo recent days. Lo sport Samoan winger Brian Toe hemi one fellow several for McWay, time New South Wales coach Laurie Daly hemi make him changes for State of Origin 3. Dolphins back Jack Bostock by me make him origin debut blame law series decider. One fella law 6 fella changes for Blues. Centre Stephen Crichton with him Bradman Best. Second rower Liam Martin. Interchange forward Haumolea Ola kau atu with him dummy half Blake Braley ota all been named daily hemi se ota changes here hemi reflecting belief plan within lo blues camp that previous origin experience by hemi crucial for series decider lo Brisbane origin 3 hemi lo number 8 lo July. Black Caps cricket test series win over England hemi been boosting standing blow at lo world test championship but a couple of key series hemi loom yet for kata New Zealanders. Well, they've been winning third test, Lord Trent Bridge, by 160 runs this morning for Tekem series here 2-1. Next outing, Blokta Lo White Ball, Hemi two test home series against him, India, where we start Lo October. Then side Lo Tom Latham, by Mehed Go Lo Australia, Lo December, for one for four test series, somewhere where Okata only been winning three times. And last Black Caps test victory, Lude, Hemi been 15 year score finish. I'm now Lucian Sportler Pigeon from RNZ Pacific. And have now some for Okata top stories lo here today from RNZ Pacific. This time they may join him now, team from Buzz FM lo Vanuatu.
8: In tonight's headlines, Vanuatu strengthens border security with First National Summit. A doctor urges review of sharp increase in maternity fees. Vanuatu Tourism Office rolls out program to prepare tourism operators for global markets. 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Good evening and welcome to Vanuatu Nightly News. I'm Kizzy Kalsakau. Leading our news tonight, government honours police with earthquake risk allowance. Over 400 members of Vanuatu Police Force will receive a combined of over 100 million Vatu in risk allowances for their frontline response during the 17 December 2024 earthquake. Minister of Police Andrew Solomon Napwat says the payments approved by the government recognize officers who worked in dangerous conditions during the national emergency, with serving officers to receive the allowance through this fortnight's payroll, and former officers able to collect their payments from the Department of Finance. Police Commissioner Kalsham Bongran welcomes the long-awaited payment, thanking officers for their patience and praising their role in search and rescue operations, securing damaged infrastructure and maintaining public safety following the disaster. The government will convene Vanuatu's first national summit on border security and preparedness for emerging drug and HIV threats from 7 to 8 of July in Port Vila as part of a national strategy to counter the growing threat of illicit drug trafficking, transnational organized crime and HIV across the Pacific. Backed by the Council of Ministers, the summit will bring together border security agencies, law enforcement, health officials, provincial governments, churches, community organizations, and regional partners to develop a coordinated response to the emerging challenges. Minister of Internal Affairs Andrew Solomon Napwat says the summit marks a significant step in strengthening national security and border management, warning that no Pacific country is immune to organized criminal networks. It says the government is acting proactively to improve preparedness, citing increasing drug seizures and rising HIV cases in neighboring Fiji as evidence of the need for stronger regional cooperation and early intervention. In health, a former senior health official has called on authorities to reconsider a planned increase in maternity fees at the Northern Provincial Hospital NPH, warning that the move could prevent many women from accessing essential health care. Dr. Timothy Voko says raising the fee for a pregnant mother's first hospital visit from 300 Vatu to 5,400 Vatu would place an unfair financial burden on families and could endanger the lives of mothers and babies. Dr. Voko urges health authorities to explain the reasons behind the increase and instead prioritize strengthening village health aid posts and placing aid post workers on the government payroll to improve access to basic health care. Meanwhile, NPH has announced it will issue a formal statement in the coming days explaining the fee increase, which is expected to take effect this month. and tourism. The Vanuatu Tourism Office video has launched a tourism market readiness pathway to help tourism businesses improve their capacity and compete more effectively at international markets. Funded through the Australian Government's Economic Stimulus Package, the initiative will provide training and mentoring to operators to strengthen business systems, digital marketing, pricing strategies, and partnerships with global travel networks. Project coordinator Martin David says the program follows a nationwide assessment of 264 tourism businesses, which have been grouped into three readiness categories to receive targeted support. It says the initiative aims to boost visitor spending, strengthen the tourism value chain, and position Vanuatu as a leading adventure tourism destination while building a more resilient, competitive, and sustainable tourism industry. In other news, consultations on Vanuatu's proposed disability bill have begun in Tafia Province, south of Vanuatu, with persons living with disabilities, caregivers, chiefs, and community leaders contributing views to strengthen the draft legislation. The nationwide process, led by the Ministry of Justice, Youth and Community Services, aims to ensure the law reflects the experiences and needs of persons with disabilities and promotes a greater inclusion and equal participation in society. Mr. Job Sam Andy says the proposed bill represents a key step toward building a more inclusive Vanuatu where all citizens can fully participate in community life regardless of ability. Acting Disability Desk Coordinator Vijay Vijinaya Lele says the consultations will guide the finalization of the bill before it is submitted to the Council of Ministers and Parliament with support from the Pacific community funding the program in Tafia Province. And the Wend, a 27-year-old entrepreneur, has funded a community-led cleanup of the main access roads into Beverly Hills, aimed at improving road safety and the area's overall appearance. The initiative, led by local construction company Ollie and Sons Builders, saw workers clearing overgrown grass and rubbish along routes connecting Beverly Hills to freshwater and towards trade tools near the University of the South Pacific. The company said the work was carried out over several days due to heavy vegetation growth, with the entrepreneur providing fuel, equipment, food, and financial support for the team. The company said the initiative is intended as a community contribution to make roads safer for residents and motorists, while encouraging public support and greater involvement.

0: RNZ News at 9 o'clock. Ngā mihi o te pō. Good evening. I'm Mark Leishman. A Taranaki couple want the government to stop chasing them for hundreds of thousands of dollars in court costs after the Crown dropped, for now, plans to seize part of their farm for the Mount Messenger Bypass project on State Highway 3. Tony and Debbie Pascoe have been fighting for 11 years, to prevent 11 hectares of their land being used. Tony says he doesn't want to leave.
1: I've spent all my life here and I've got no regrets whatsoever fighting this, because it's for every New Zealander. It's your home. It's your home.
0: Land Information has withdrawn a compulsory acquisition notice after the Supreme Court ruled it hadn't followed the correct process, but it still wants to buy the land. The Pascoes say the first condition for any new negotiations will be the waiving of previous court costs. The Public Service Association says it, alongside other unions, exposed fundamental flaws in a proposed major restructure at hospitals in central New Zealand. Health NZ says it shelved the restructure of its Te Manawatake region, which comprises Waikato, Bay of Plenty, Taranaki and Tairawhiti. 17 clinical roles were slated to go, and the union had anticipated almost 100 frontline health workers would have needed to reapply for their jobs. PSA National Secretary Fleur Fitzsimon says the proposal was riddled with gaps and errors. Health NZ says change is still needed, and it will engage with clinicians, leaders, staff and unions. Venezuelans have told the BBC of their anger and frustration at the country's response to the devastating twin earthquakes a week ago. Dozens of international rescue teams have been deployed. The BBC's Yogita Limai reports.
2: Rescuers cheered as they pulled a three-year-old boy from under the debris of his home. The Jordanian emergency team, which discovered the child, said his vital signs were good. It was a rare moment of joy in a country where tens of thousands of families are still searching for their loved ones who are missing after the earthquakes. Anger against the government is growing, with many Venezuelans telling the BBC that rescue efforts were too delayed and sorely inadequate.
0: Lower Hutt police say they're satisfied there's no risk to the public after a parent reported a man asked their child to get into a van outside a Mangaraki school today. Police say the report has not been substantiated and they'll be taking no further action. The Audit Office is investigating how the Education Ministry can improve management of the $1.5 billion a year spent on learning support. It's also considering looking at the school readiness for five-year-olds and the effectiveness of attendance improvement efforts. The topics were included in the office's work plan for the coming financial year, which was published today. Canterbury's booming Selwyn district is projected to be more populated than cities such as Lower Hutt in a decade. The latest growth forecasts for the fastest growing district in the country were outlined at a Selwyn District Council meeting this afternoon. Council Senior Strategy Planner Ryan May says the population is set to grow by about 40% in 10 years to about 120,000 residents.
3: A huge chunk of the growth is coming to Rolleston and is projected to continue to do so. So that's another 15,000 residents in the next 10 years, 40,000 in the next 30. So there's a huge amount of planning that needs to be done to manage this.
0: Ryan May says in 30 years, Selwyn is projected to be about the size of Tauranga is now. The fourth and final new Canterbury West Coast Air Rescue helicopter entered service today. It's part of a major overhaul of the fleet, which includes a flight and winch simulator, expanded pilot training and new medical equipment. Three of the new helicopters will serve Canterbury and the West Coast, while a fourth is supporting Nelson and Marlborough. Canterbury West Coast Air Rescue Trust Chief Executive Anton Drazovic says it means faster travel times, smoother flights and the ability to fly in more challenging weather conditions.
4: With the better kit, the better technology, the better training, it enables our pilots and support crew to get through those tougher conditions to where our community members need them the most.
0: The Trust says it's the biggest upgrade in its 40-year history. And that's the news.
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0: We're back with Susanna very shortly on Nights, and the quiz on the way. We have the short forecast now from Met Service till midnight Thursday. Northland, Great Barrier Island and Coromandel Peninsula. Cloudy periods with occasional showers, especially in the east. Auckland to Manawatu, including the Bay of Plenty and the Central High Country, also Hawke's Bay and Wairarapa. Fine, apart from patches of morning fog and frost. For Gisborne, mostly fine, but isolated showers tonight and tomorrow morning. Auruwhenua, Kapiti and Wellington, mostly cloudy. For Nelson, Marlborough, Canterbury, Otago and Southland, fine for most, with frosts morning and night, but some areas of cloud or valley fog. For Buller, Grey, Westland and Fiordland, mostly cloudy with isolated showers, but some longer fine breaks north of the glaciers. And for the Chatham Islands, mostly cloudy. 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I'll have a complete roundup of the day's news at 10 o'clock.
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10: Kia ora koutou, ko Susanna Leiatawa tōku ingoa. Welcome to Nights. I'm with you until midnight. Great to have your company. Texts 2101. Emails nights@rnz.co.nz. We've kicked off our program this evening talking about trees and what else can happen when a tree is felled or has fallen. Bryce has been in touch. Hi, Susanna. Our property in the Coromandel is an old bush section, only enough cleared for the building. The rest is left to nature. Large fallen dead pūriri are like an apartment complex for all the local natives, including kiwi. The rest is a mature and falling kānuka forest. The forest floor is up to a metre deep in branches and leaf litter, young trees. Our neighbours cut old trees and clean up, missing the point of having a bushy property. Skinks, geckos, periapetus, that's an interesting word, periapetus. Native birds and native flora thrive on our section. Gary's also been in touch. I've cut my own firewood all my life and over the years have known many woodworkers. So any interesting pieces of wood I'm cutting, I've given to wood turners, etc. Half my garden tools have eucalyptus or manuka handles from wood windfall trees. I burn branches down to finger diameter. Sadly, OSH regulations means wood that people used to cut for themselves now end up on a massive bonfire while people go cold. And another listener got in touch with and sent some beautiful photographs of a light shade that they had built from the fallen limb of a chestnut tree. The pictures are very, very beautiful. I'm just going to work out how we can share those. And thank you very much, unnamed listener, for sharing them with us. Time for this evening's quiz. Our theme tonight is the first half of 2026 and the goings on so far. Quizzy number one this evening, Paul in Kawerau. Kia ora to you, Paul.
11: Crikey, first.
10: First, Paul.
11: Oh, this is exciting. Never been number one before.
10: Well, now you are.
11: Thank you.
10: Wallow in it.
11: Yes.
10: How's Kawerau today?
11: Oh, it's lovely. It was quite cold on my run tonight, but all warm now under a rug.
10: How far do you run?
11: It was 10K today.
10: Oh, well done. And is it up and down, or is it all flat? I was trying to say something poetic, and the best I could come up with is it up and down? But you get what I mean.
11: No, it was a nice trail run. A bit in the daylight and the rest of it under a torch, using a torch.
10: Is it on your head?
11: I need two because I wear glasses and so things get very foggy. So I've got a handheld and a head torch.
10: Oh, good on you. And people can see you too, of course. It's double whammy. Light is good like that.
11: Yeah, the bikers can see me coming.
10: Exactly. Good on you, Paul. We're coming back to you. Mel in Christchurch, greetings, quizzy number two.
8: Good evening, Susanna. How are you?
10: I'm very well. I'm happy to be speaking with you. How are you? It's Wednesday.
8: Good, thank you. Staying warm out of the cold night here.
10: July 1st, has it arrived quickly for you?
8: It has. Gosh, this year's gone fast.
10: Flies by. I know we always used to hate it when older people used to say that to us. Did you used to be like that? Did you roll your eyes? It's like getting taller. It was like the worst exactly. things people could say. Time flies and you're getting taller.
8: No, they never said I was getting taller.
10: Mel, you're number two. Let's see how Paul number one goes.
8: Thank you.
10: Thank you too, Margaret in Auckland. Greetings, quizzy number three.
12: Hello.
10: How are you, Margaret?
12: I'm good, thank you.
10: You can hear me. I'm clinking away here. I'm not quite sure what it is. I think I've got too many things around my neck and suddenly I hear clinking and I realise, who's clinking? It's like, it's
12: not me.
10: Me
12: clinking.
10: No, it's me clinking. How's your day been, Margaret?
12: Oh, it's been very good, thank you.
10: And how's 2026 been so far? 6 months down.
12: Well, interesting.
10: Interesting. Yep. Interesting it is indeed. We're going to see how far we get. Paul's first, Mel's second, and you are third, Margaret. Thank you for being in tonight's quiz. Okay, Paul, here we go. It's 1st of July. Half the year's already slipped away. Amazing. Now, our entry question. A Christchurch police officer went viral after arriving at work using what unusual mode of transport? A, a horse. B, a tractor. Or C, a skateboard.
13: A horse,
10: Paul. The horse's name was Kitty. The officer was told the animal was not an approved vehicle, so it had to be taken home.
13: Oh.
10: I know.
13: Oh.
10: Come on.
13: The horse is on the road. I can't see how it's not approved.
10: I can't either. But anyway, We weren't there.
13: No.
10: Let's get this quiz underway. The Hurricanes won their second Super Rugby title last month, ending a long wait between championships. In what year did they win their first title? A, 2016, B, 2000, or C, 1996?
13: I'm going to say 2000.
10: Sorry, Paul. Not tonight.
13: Thank you very much. That was a toughie to kick off.
10: It was. But that's all right. You put Kawaro on the quiz map. And for that, we are grateful. Thank you, Paul.
13: Thank you.
10: Mel in Christchurch, do you want me to read the question again? I can.
8: Please.
10: Let me read it again. The Hurricanes won their second Super Rugby title last month, ending a long wait between championships. In what year did they win their first title? A, 2016, B, 2000, or C, 1996?
8: I'm going to be crazy and say 1996.
10: Sorry, Mel in Christchurch, we tried.
8: We tried. Sport's not my big topic.
10: Good to have you in the mix, though. Thank you.
8: Thank you, Margaret
10: in Auckland, would you like to do it or you know the answer now? No,
12: it must be 2016.
10: Exactly.
12: I wouldn't have known, to be honest.
10: That's okay. That's called the luck of the draw, isn't it? That's the luck of the draw. The Hurricanes beat. What did they do? They beat the South African-based team, the Lions, winning 20-3 at Westpac Stadium in Wellington. Okay, there we go. Don't worry. We can leave that there.
12: I should know because my family all went, but...
10: Oh, okay. Yes. Well, hopefully they're not listening, but it doesn't matter because we've got another shot at another question. Okay, Margaret in Auckland, here we go. This year marked the first time in more than 50 years that humans travelled back to the moon, with four astronauts orbiting Earth's natural satellite as part of NASA's latest lunar program. What is the name of that program? A, Apollo, B, Artemis, or C, Gemini?
12: Apollo, what was the second one?
10: A, Apollo, B, Artemis, or C, Gemini?
12: Artemis or Gemini. I don't really know. Did you say Artemis?
10: I did. That's B, Artemis.
12: I'm going to go Artemis, whether it is or it isn't, I don't know. Oh, it is.
10: Great guess.
12: Mm.
10: I think you knew. It was in the news and it's been floating around. I'm sure you had it by osmosis.
12: No, I think it's because she's the Greek, or she's the goddess of hunting or something, isn't she?
10: The Greek goddess Artemis, who was the twin sister of Apollo in Greek mythology.
12: Oh, well, there you go.
10: Exactly. There we go. Okay, here we go. We're in the next one. So you're in the mix already for the mug with one correct answer.
12: Very good.
10: The New Zealand crowned its Bug of the Year winner in February. The winning insect was a rare moth named after which blockbuster film franchise? A, Avatar, B, Jurassic Park, or C, Star Wars?
12: Oh my God, where are you getting these questions from?
10: I can assure you they're not from me. And you can hear that hesitation in my voice. I hope you can. Because it's real. It's real. This quiz always fills me with great anxiety. So I'm with you. Yeah, I mean, I'm with you.
12: It's very, very easy when you're just listening. But when you're faced with it, I have no idea. Jurassic Park.
10: Them again. A, Avatar.
12: Avatar.
10: B, Jurassic Park.
12: Jurassic Park.
10: Or C, Star Wars.
12: Or Star Wars. And what kind of creature was it? A bug?
10: Bug of the year. The winner.
12: Bug of the year.
10: Yeah, bug of the year. A rare moth.
12: Well, and it was
10: I'll read the question. That's okay. New Zealand crowned its Bug of the Year winner in February. Yeah. The winning insect was a rare moth, and it was named after which blockbuster film franchise? A, Avatar, B, Jurassic Park, or C, Star Wars?
12: Well, I don't know, so I'm going to go Avatar. Oh, you're kidding me. It's right.
10: Margaret, well done.
12: It just seemed logical.
10: It seemed logical, and clearly your logic is winning tonight. After the moth was discovered in 2012, here's the background, Forest and Bird ran a competition to name the moth. The winner, Avatar, was picked to highlight the moth's plight.
12: Oh, there you go.
10: Now, this next clue includes sound, and we're going to play the sound now. Mm-hmm.
14: Son. Nothing else in the world smells like that. I love the smell of napalm in the morning. You know, one time we had a hail bomb for 12 hours when it was all.
10: That was Robert Duvall, the actor Robert Duvall, delivering his famous line from Apocalypse Now. Robert Duvall died earlier this year at the age of 95. He was nominated for 7 Academy Awards during his career, but won just one. Which film earned Robert Duvall his only Oscar for Best Actor? A.
12: Best Actor.
10: Was it A, Tender Mercies, B, The Apostle, or C, The Godfather?
12: Well, I've only ever heard of The Godfather, so I'll have to go with that. No, not The Godfather then.
10: Not The Godfather. You are in the mix for the mug, Margaret, but yes. Not with that answer. The correct answer was Robert Duvall won his only Academy Award for Tender Mercies, which I didn't know until pre-reading this quiz. And Tender Mercies was a film in 1983 where he played a washed-up country singer trying to rebuild his life.
12: Oh, I've never heard of it, to be honest.
10: Nor have I. But I'm going to have a little look. Have a little look. See if it's on YouTube. You never know.
12: Yeah, I will do. Oh, well, thank you.
10: Thank you too, Margaret. Have a lovely evening.
12: Do you get my name?
10: Yes, I'm going to just stay on the line and Farida will be right there.
12: Lovely. Thank you.
10: Good to have your company this evening. Thank you, Margaret.
12: Thank you.
10: RNZ National, and it is coming up to 20 minutes past 9.
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10: Every week, usually on a Monday, I know I've wanted to say that all my life and I got to say it tonight, usually on a Monday, but this week we are doing things slightly differently. We take a moment to look back at our history with our resident historian Emma Kay. Emma runs Small Histories of New Zealand, where she digs up curious stories, funny articles and lost treasures from our past and shares them on social media and then comes in and shares them with us. And tonight, and Emma, I'm going to do something magical and move my screens around so I can look at you and not be looking in the opposite direction, which felt really weird. Tonight we're going to talk about the chaos that was the first Parliament of New Zealand. Greetings to you, first and foremost.
15: Hi, it's lovely to be in.
10: How do we arrive on this topic for this evening?
15: Oh, honestly, I think it was last week with Keir Starmer resigning got me thinking a lot about, I don't know, about New Zealand's history, about prime ministers, our government system, and kind of when you start digging into that sort of thing, you find all sorts of odd little histories and sort of curious stories and rabbit holes to go down.
10: Perfect. Give us a starting point. What funny fact did you find, putting funny in quotes?
15: First of all, a fun fact that I found is that we didn't actually technically have a parliament until 1986. Up until that point, it was just called a General Assembly. That was also the point at which we kind of declared a whole bunch we sort of set in stone a bunch of stuff about us actually kind of being a separate country. It got quite messy for a while there about whether New Zealand was technically a separate country or a dominion or a colony.
10: 1986. Really?
15: Yeah.
10: How did I not know that? I was alive in 1986.
15: It's very recent. It kind of startled me.
10: Yeah, I feel startled about that. Okay, well, that's a good fun fact. What else have you found out?
15: Yeah, so, I mean, if we look at our first attempt at a parliament, which was not 1986, we first put together our General Assembly back in the 1850s, and it was an absolute disaster. It just kind of fell to pieces very quickly because we are a small country at the bottom of the world and we were sort of trying to pretend at politics and it didn't quite work.
10: What? How could it have been a disaster, though? Surely everyone wanted it to work. Wasn't that enough?
15: You would think so. And you'd also think, I mean, we had the kind of example of Britain and setting up a political system. So you kind of think we could just follow the example. So in 1853, Governor George Grey signed the New Zealand Constitution Act, which was basically, without getting too bogged down on any legal details, mostly because I'm no legal expert, a lot of it was about kind of establishing New Zealand's right to self-governance. So it really formally set out the fact that we had like six provinces, so the initial six provinces. It set up for us to have a General Assembly or a parliament today, and a kind of executive council, so kind of similar to like cabinet ministers. So it was setting up these political systems that we still have today, and kind of laying all of that out and giving New Zealand the chance to, obviously we were taking a lot of cues at the time from the British laws, but Britain's all the way on the other side of the world from us. And so it was kind of like, okay, so we should be allowed to make our own laws and respond to things that are happening in this country rather than wait for, you know, months and months for a response from Britain, which is a really, really great kind of theory. And I think there were a lot of things that were laid out fairly well in the legal stuff and it all went through nicely. However, it immediately went wrong because Governor Grey kind of signed it and then he finished his term and then he left the country and kind of just left it to everyone else to sort out, which is never a great thing.
10: And then what happened?
15: Well, the main problem was I think that they hadn't quite sorted out who was going to be the next governor. It was someone they were going to ship in from overseas. They like to sort of trade governors around the various different British colonies. So while they were trying to decide who was going to be in next, and it took them 2 years to get someone else out here to be the governor, so there's this big gap where they're kind of like, okay, we're meant to be setting up government, but we don't have a governor. And also we're kind of just fending for ourselves down here. So there was a guy called Robert Wynyard, and he was left in charge. He was kind of like the administrator, so he was almost a stand-in governor.
10: Where was he located, just so we can picture this?
15: I think he was in, I think it was Wellington. I think they were based in Wellington. And so he was left in charge of kind of setting up all of this and managing things in the absence until a governor arrived. And he had very, very different ideas about what was going to happen versus the general election, the people who were elected to the newly formed parliament. So they were kind of excited because they were like, cool, New Zealand's going to be self-governing. We're going to be making our own laws. We're going to be making decisions and sort of moving towards independence. Robert Wynyard was sort of like, this parliament thing's a bit of a holdover until we get a new governor in, and then we're going to be going back to a government by royal assent, and it's going to be a lot more like by the king's or by the queen's kind of say. And so it meant that there were just these like absolutely hysterical constant clashes for genuinely the entire 2 years before we finally got a governor in, because parliament would try to do something and Mr. Wynyard would be like, no. And then he would try to do something and parliament would do something else. There were a few sort of examples going through. So the big contentious one was basically parliament didn't really have that much power. We had like the cabinet, the executive council, the ministers, but they were all chosen by the governor or by Robert Wynyard. So he kind of had all the decision-making power. They were making a lot of the big choices about New Zealand. And so in a way, that felt very much like it was a bit of a dictatorship. Parliament wanted the power to actually put people of their own choice in, because that would give power back to more of the colonists and to Parliament and actually allow us to govern ourselves. So a lot of the back and forths was really just Parliament being like, we would like to do this. And he would just be like, no. At one point, they tried to pass a bill for this to happen, and he kind of just sort of tore it up and said, no, you can't do that, which isn't really how government works. At one point he said, okay, I'll appoint a few of you as a compromise, I'll put you in there. And Parliament, the next time they met, immediately passed a vote of no confidence and were basically like, no, we want to do it ourselves. And my favourite one is that at one point he got so frustrated with the entire thing that he just shut down Parliament for 2 weeks. He
10: said, went on holiday.
15: He was like, if we can't agree, we're not going to do it. And just kind of threw a tantrum, which is quite fun.
10: It's bizarre, isn't it?
15: Oh, it's very kind of like drama, catty drama almost, isn't
10: it? Very catty drama, except these people were quote unquote in charge.
15: In charge.
10: So when did it start to calm down, if I can use that phrase?
15: Yeah, so 2 years after Governor Gray first signed this in, we finally get our new governor. Thomas Brown arrives in the country, and he arrives to just everything in absolute disarray. A bunch of the parliamentary ministers have actually resigned in disgust because of everything going on. They're like, this is just not working. This is not what we signed up for. And so he arrives to all of this going wrong. I think Mr. Wynyard throwing a little bit of a tantrum and saying, I can't work with them. And so he just immediately dissolves the entire parliament, calls for a new general election to get in all new ministers and kind of start from scratch, right? Because you kind of have to at this point. So everyone gets re-elected, and there's one person who is a returning politician from the first try, and he was one of the most vocally outspoken members, a guy called Henry Sewell. And he was very, very kind of opinionated. He was someone who was really driven in politics, and Thomas Brown kind of recognised this and essentially summoned him to his office and said, you're going to be the colonial secretary, which is essentially the guy in charge, first ever premier, prime minister, kind of eventually. So Henry Sewell is technically our first ever prime minister, which is kind of cool. It's a slightly contentious one because he didn't ever have the title, but the first leader of the country. Unfortunately, it didn't go great for him because about 14 days later, 14 days. Okay. So 2 weeks later, a rival politician, William Fox, just kind of formed his own ministry within Parliament and said, outfoxed him, and just said, I'm in charge now, and kind of just ousted Henry Sewell, which I looked it up, it wasn't really a party struggle because you didn't have political parties back then. This was not like, you know, when they sort of vote no confidence on the leader of a party. This was just him kind of just ousting someone else in power, which seems crazy these days. It's kind of almost like a coup. So we had William Fox as our second ever colonial secretary, and we also had him for 14 days, at which point Thomas Brown had to
10: step in. Were you like looking at these numbers in disbelief? Did you have to sort of double check them from other sources to make sure that they weren't typos?
15: Yeah, I did. I had to look through and I was kind of like, this can't be right. And I'm double checking. Yeah, it was another 14 days, which is crazy. So Thomas Brown kind of stepped back in to be like, no, we need stability. And there was another politician, Edward Stafford, who was popular kind of on both sides. There were sort of more conservatives, more sort of people leaning sort of towards more independence. And so he kind of bridged the gap. And so Edward Stafford got put in charge and he was our third colonial secretary. And he kind of stabilised things. And he was in power for 5 years this time, so much better than the previous 2 weeks that we had. He actually brought back Henry Sewell, which I think Henry Sewell deserved at that point. And he put him in as the colonial treasurer. So that was kind of nice for him to at least get a little bit of a happy ending.
10: He got a nod.
15: He got a little nod. And yeah, that kind of stabilised things. After that, things were far less dramatic, at least compared to that.
10: How long until we had a person who was called the Prime Minister?
15: So Prime Minister as a title didn't actually come in until it was 1900. Richard Seddon was the first to use it. So we kind of switched from colonial secretary over to a premier, and it was one of those things where people kind of played with the title. We had a first minister for a while, and then we switched back to premier, and then at some point Richard Seddon was like, I want to be prime minister.
10: He called himself prime minister?
15: He called himself prime minister, and it's sort of just stuck, and it's what we've stuck with since then.
10: Yeah. That was a great capture. Emma, thank you.
15: Yeah, no worries.
10: I'm still digesting 1986.
15: Yes, it's very, very recent.
10: Very recent.
15: Yeah.
10: 40 years.
15: Yeah. I think the other thing that absolutely boggled my mind is the fact that technically we're actually kind of still a dominion, which is quite interesting because we never really revoked the legislation to make ourselves a dominion, which I was fascinated by as well.
10: Maybe we can have a bit more of a look at that. But anyway, it's your decision what you bring in, and it's always a treat. Yeah. Thank you so much, Emma.
15: Yeah, thank you. Lovely to be here.
10: That's Emma Kay, our resident historian. It is 29 minutes to 10 already. And it is time now for, well, it's my conversation with London, what's happening in the UK and Europe, and our night's person in London, Christian Smith. We caught up just a little earlier tonight, and I started by asking him about the British government's long-awaited, highly significant and controversial defence plan.
16: Yeah, it is very long-awaited, not least for the fact that it is late. It's late by a number of months. Prime Minister Sir Keir Starmer, still the Prime Minister for the moment, he's revealed this major defence investment plan to increase funding for the UK's armed forces. By the end of the decade, the UK will spend about 185 billion New Zealand dollars a year on defence, which Starmer says is roughly a 27% rise on when he took office. The plan includes spending on things like you might expect, like jets, nuclear deterrence, air defences, and it notably includes billions spent transforming the UK's drone capabilities, and interestingly, anti-drone lasers, which are effectively lasers that are going to be used to shoot down drones. It's also got more than $1 billion improving AI as well. And the background to all of this comes from more than three decades, really, of underfunding in the British military. So since the end of the Cold War, in what many have called the peace dividend, the British Army has around now 74,000 personnel. That's about half of what it was in 1990, and it's the lowest size, really, roughly, in about 200 years. It's also it's a number of its major combat Navy ships have gone from 48 to 13, and the Royal Air Force's combat jets have broadly halved in that time as well. So the army, the military, and for a long time has really been underfunded here. And of course, this all comes at a time of increasingly unstable geopolitics and growing threats, particularly to the UK from Russia. So there's a real push to improve, like much across Europe and other parts of the world as well, there's a real push to improve defence spending. But the controversy really has come from, well, for more than one reason. As I said, it's late. A report, a review into the defence, into the armed forces, was published over a year ago, finding the need to massively increase spending. And the government accepted those reviews, but political wrangling has really meant that announcing action on this hasn't come until now. And that's in large part over the funding for this. It's not even been entirely funded yet. Apparently, there are still billions that have been promised to be spent where they haven't actually said where that money is going to come from. But more generally than that, I think there is a feeling amongst those in the defence world and politics generally is that what has been promised, which is another 15 billion pounds a year or so isn't really enough. It's said to be around half of what the armed forces actually say they need. It's less than what some key allies are spending. General Sir Richard Barons, who is quite a prominent defence talking head here now, but he also used to be a senior member of the British Armed Forces, he co-authored this initial review, and he said that the UK is simply not going to be ready to defend the country, while the defence editor of the Times newspaper has called the plan doomed from the beginning. I mean, this has been a controversy rolling on for a while. It's a battle between the Defence Department and the Treasury here. The Defence Secretary, a well-respected man called John Healey, he resigned last month as he believed that the plan didn't go far enough. Now, to be fair to the government, it is juggling multiple priorities. There's not a lot of cash sploshing around in the UK economy at the moment, or the UK government to spend on this, and the government spends more on things like health, education, welfare, even the interest it pays on its debt. But it seems like that this underspending on defence, it's going to be an issue that lasts for a long time, and it's going to chase the likely new Prime Minister, Andy Burnham, as he enters office likely this month.
10: Goodness, that took my breath away just listening to the level of detail and the fact that not all the money has been found. Turning to the US and the EU, there's this ongoing tussle over the future of big tech. What's happening?
16: Yeah, on Friday last week, Donald Trump threatened to put 100% tariffs on European countries and the UK as well, actually, if they imposed a digital tax on American tech companies. The EU has responded this week, though, saying basically, you know, if you hit us, we'll hit you right back. And a number of countries, including the UK, already have a tax. So, for example, the UK has a 2% tax on search engines, social media, and marketplaces, online marketplaces. And as I say, other countries have already got a tax. The EU has discussed a tax across the bloc. And as listeners might imagine, these countries that are trying to get a bit more control over big tech companies that are typically based out of the US. You know, these companies, they sell into local markets, they collect data from local markets, they target ads at publics in Europe and the UK. And the EU has said, look, we're perfectly within our rights to decide whether to do this or not. But Trump really doesn't like it. He says it's a tax on great American companies. Joe Biden before him also opposed it. But the wider context here really is a beef, I suppose, between the Trump administration and the EU on the question of big tech and AI. The EU has itself been a leader for a long time on tech regulation, quite in contrast to the US, which takes generally a bit more of a hands-off approach. I mean, it's increased regulation on things like social media companies to provide better online safety, content moderation, things like that, whereas Republicans, particularly under Trump, have framed this content moderation as censorship. But the EU's already, over the years, imposed big fines on tech companies for not complying with its laws. I mean, Ireland, for example, fined Meta about $2 billion US dollars in 2023 for mishandling users' data. And then this sort of wraps into a wider context of the growing importance of AI as well, and increasing concern, I suppose, in the EU that it is too dependent on US tech, and particularly when it comes to AI. And they have actually presented a plan in June to curb the EU's reliance on foreign tech. They're worried, basically, that the US has too much control over particularly AI and other technologies that Europe really depends on. I mean, this was highlighted earlier this month. Listeners may have heard of AI company Anthropic and the new models that they have, Fable and Mythos. And when they were launched, that there were these concerns that they were so powerful that they could be a cybersecurity threat against countries, including the US and elsewhere. So the White House basically said to Anthropic, we need you to suspend these programs for national security reasons. But what the EU response to that was, well, hold on, does Donald Trump now have effectively a kill switch on any tech coming out of the US being used in the EU? So the EU is very keen now to have what it calls tech sovereignty, or more increased sovereignty over its own tech, despite being a long way behind the US. And the two blocs are actually holding talks this week to try and repair this relationship. But it's an issue that has been rumbling on for a while now, and I think it will continue to be, and it will be really interesting to see how it shapes the future of world tech, because they are at loggerheads in terms of their principles on this.
10: It definitely will be interesting, and of course it's ongoing, so we'll be able to come back to you about it, I'm sure. This next story, if we can call it that, has been getting a lot of traction here in New Zealand. But what's the British press made of England cricket captain Ben Stokes choosing to retire during the final match of the Test series against the Black Caps?
16: Yeah, I mean, as the British press here would say, the circus around the England cricket team never sleeps, I suppose. The reaction generally has been focused on Stokes' very significant career and his impact on the game here. I mean, he's undoubtedly going to go down as one of the greats of the game, and particularly someone who delivered some of the greatest moments in recent memory for England cricket. Of course, they had his innings in 2019 in the Ashes at Headingley, where he saved the game in an unsavable position for England against Australia. There's also, of course, the 2019 Cricket World Cup final, which we won't talk about because it's still too raw. But there have undoubtedly been a lot of questions asked about the manner of his retirement in the last match. You know, the decision to announce it during the middle of a session to go on and then open the batting and effectively have a slog, and whether the team is now in a better place for the future. Although generally respectful, there have been plenty of comments from commentators and also from, you know, people commenting underneath stories on the BBC or the Times or wherever else, saying, I'm not so sure about this. I think we need to return to our roots. And there's of course huge pressure on Brendan McCullum here now, and as well England's managing director Rob Key, about their roles. A lot of suggestion that they should go. Particularly from the likes of Michael Vaughan, the former England captain, who is now a prominent commentator. They're blaming them for the management of the team and what may have been a bust up behind the scenes. We're not exactly sure about that, but you know, the British press in cricket, like in many other areas, can be very vocal and it can be very harsh. I heard an interview with Simon Dool, the New Zealand cricket commentator, who basically said that on this tour, apparently there's maybe one or two Kiwi journalists who have come along for the tour, whereas whenever England travels, they have 20 to 30 go along. So that gives you an indication of how intense it is, yeah.
10: And of course, speaking sport, we can't ignore football. England taking on the Democratic Republic of Congo tomorrow morning, New Zealand time. What's the mood like with English supporters? Are they feeling confident?
16: I think there's quiet confidence. I think Thomas Tuchel, the coach, the manager of England here, basically was saying, you know, they're taking nothing for granted. We've already seen the likes of the Netherlands and Germany be knocked out in this first knockout round. So I think they're very wary of the fact that things can go wrong. And the Democratic Republic of Congo have been playing well, but England are certainly favourites. So I think there'll be a lot of nervous people here in about, I want to say, 9 hours' time when the game kicks off. But in saying that, if England

0: in 1942. Now, the ships are believed to be from Corinth and about 2,500 years old, and they were carrying 300 ceramic amphoras, which are essentially the type of jars that we use in ancient Greece to carry things like wine and olive oil. And they're all going to be brought up to the surface to be analysed and find out more about the sort of the societies that were going on. There's a chance that they were either going to or from Syracuse in Sicily, which was a Corinthian colony at the time. And the RAF bomber, which I find it extraordinary that it's just across the sea from these 2,500-year-old ships. Amazingly, we already know where the crew came from that flew it. They are understood to have been based in Malta and shot down while trying to bomb an Italian ship delivering fuel to Africa in August 1942. The crew survived the crash, which I think is partly why we know where they came from, but they were then captured and sent to a German prisoner of war camp for the rest of the war. But the bomber, apparently, there's no plans to remove it from the seabed. Don't know if they actually could do it safely, but apparently it is very well preserved, and you can still see sort of the RAF ramble and everything with it. So quite the extraordinary discovery.
1: Absolutely it is. It's always a pleasure to catch up with you, Christian. Thank you.
0: Thanks, Susanna.
1: That's Christian Smith, our Knights correspondent in London, and we'll catch up with Christian again next week. Time now for Pacific Waves.
2: Talo for lover, this is Pacific Waves from RNZ Pacific. I'm Susanna Suisuiki. Coming up, Samoa restaurant Tala awarded a Michelin star. Questions arise over an agreement with Papua New Guinea's anti-corruption office, and global foreign aid is projected to fall again this year. But first, an update on our West Papua story from yesterday. Indonesia has defended the high number of military personnel it has deployed to West Papua. It says not all the numbers in the research published are active combatants or personnel directed to fight Papuan resistance fighters. Kuroi Hawkins has more.
3: Its New Zealand embassy says that following the recent expansion of provinces in Papua from 2 to 6, there's been a need to provide security, health and capability to adapt to the new administration structure. It also emphasises the assignment of military to guard and maintain land and maritime borders with neighbouring countries. A statement from the embassy also notes the assignment of military doctors, medics and territorial development divisions as part of efforts to provide for communities in Papua.
2: The chef who owns the first Samoan restaurant, awarded a Michelin star, says it means a lot to have his culture and food recognised in the coveted titles. The first Michelin Guide to New Zealand's restaurants was released yesterday. Tala in Auckland is among the 14 restaurants awarded one Michelin star, while Queenstown's Essence picked up two. I spoke to Tala owner Henry Onosemo and began by asking him how many awards he's won so far.
4: For this year, Hospitality New Zealand just had that Lions Award ceremony. I think it was about 2 weeks ago. The team won Best Restaurant for that one. So I was really stoked and happy for them on that one. And then last night getting the star.
2: What was it like being the only Samoan or Pacific chef at those awards? Well, hang on, were you the only Samoan there?
4: Michael Meredith was there.
2: Oh, okay.
4: So he was there for Mr. Morris and Metita. There was Patrick, I can't remember his last name, but he's pretty high up in, at Sky City. Yeah, he was there as well. I think he was representing Metita. So he knew when. That was, just proof that, there's far more talented Pacifica Samoan chefs out there, far more talented than me. But I think because that I went fully specific on being Samoan, it is where I got the nod for that. Otherwise, I mean, we all know Michael Meredith is a way better chef. And, Patrick is like one of the executives over at Sky City. So,
2: You're all great chefs, especially you and Michael for hoisting up the Samoan flag so proudly.
4: Thank you.
2: And how are you feeling at the moment, Henry? You must be still processing your latest accomplishment.
4: Yeah. I mean, kind of let things sink in a little bit, but then we had a

0: a little chat with mom early this morning, me and Debbie, and then kind of put everything in perspective for us, you know, how it goes. You know, she was just really good at, you know, making things, really just putting things in perspective. You know, she was just mentioning that God giveth and God taketh away. So things like this don't belong to one person. It belongs to the culture. Make sure, you know, your team is acknowledged. It's not just a one person kind of thing. Mom teaches hospitality. So, you know, it means a lot for her that, you know, that I do well. But so she teaches hospitality at the NUS. Her contract just got renewed for 2026-2027, and you know, the chat on the group chat is, you know, where everybody's happy for mom and things like that, and that news trumps my little small restaurant getting a Michelin star.
1: What was the first salmon meal that your mom taught you that you still cook to this day at Zala?
0: Well, growing up, Dad was the one that did all the cooking. The umu in Samoa is pretty much where we grew up in Umukuka. So, and I hated doing it, you know. I was always fed on fa'i and falong ka, but I would say the first task I ever got to do was walu na popo. You have to scrape the coconut, the breadfruit, and the taro. And there's a little bit of an order that, you know, you got to do it in. And that was the first thing I remember learning in the kitchen was walu mo muole le ulu, because you got to scrape it halfway through. Walu na popo, mau lo te pe'e, ya koe walu a koa lo ma le ulu, umule le ulu alu aku lo ma le kalu. So, that was like my first way into the making the umu. You know, I left Samoa before I got to make the balusami, which is, you know, that was always Dad's. He never trusted anybody to make balusami. But my brother Kent in Samoa does a pretty good, pretty mean one.
1: What advice would you give to a budding chef who wants to follow the same path as you, putting their cultural dish on the global stage?
0: I think just be very, it's selfish, but I want them to be very specific in what they, in what culture they want to represent on the plate, and then stay true to that. Because I want them to stay away from the Pacifica narrative that gets pushed around. And then I don't want our different cultures to be grouped into one title or one label, that we lose it. There's a reason why we have like a Samoan language, Tongan language, Niuing language, because we're quite specific to a certain island in the Pacific. And so the same thing goes for our food. You know, oka in Samoa is different from ikamata, is different from kokonda. And so approach it and represent who you are and be true to that, because it does show up when you try to put it on the plate. Because the ideal situation is that 2 years from now, you know, it'll be a Samoan restaurant, a Tongan restaurant, Fijian restaurant, instead of just a Tongan chef, Samoan chef, Fijian chef at one of these award ceremonies.
1: A Papua New Guinea MP is questioning a new agreement between the government executive and the country's Independent Commission Against Corruption, or ICAC. The government says the new Memorandum of Understanding between ICAC and the National Executive Council will strengthen the fight against corruption in public office. Johnny Blades has more.
2: The head of ICAC, Thomas Elu, has described the new agreement as a significant step towards strengthening institutional collaboration and moves to prevent, detect and investigate corruption. He says corruption is complex and doesn't exist in isolation, so neither should the country's response to it, requiring cross-agency coordination, hence the new MOU. But a former senior government minister and attorney general, who is the current MP for Sina Sina Yongamugal, Karinga Kwa, says it's not clear why this MOU is even necessary.
3: I really see this MOU as superfluous, you know. All it's doing, it's watering down the personal resolve between the ICAC commissioners and their staff to get tap on even members of the NEC. If you are brothers in arms with them, then you can't act against them. That's wrong.
2: According to Thomas Elu, there's an emphasis on information and intelligence sharing in the new agreement, promoting greater transparency in public office. But Kiringa Kwa says the agreement would weaken ICAC's efforts to promote this.
3: If anything, I would say that compromises the independence of ICAC. You don't have to sign up an agreement and exchange brotherly love. The organic law is self-executing, the organic law on ICAC. Why should an agreement be necessary? So that thing is about fostering relationships, but fostering relationships is not should not be a feature where independence is required. Independence of mind and independence of resolve and independence of action.
2: ICAC was established by the Marape government in 2020 following the passage of the Organic Law on the Independent Commission Against Corruption by Parliament. Since then, Kiringa Kwa says ICAC has done very little in terms of prosecuting corruption in public office. The problem is considered endemic in PNG, and Mr. Kwa offer these common examples of how it works.
3: If I want to build a road in my rural district and I need to engage the provincial lands officers to come in and do it, these people are already on salary, but no, they will demand that I pay them a whole stake of parallel salary, you know, some massive amounts. That's one. And then when you need the police to come and investigate some criminal activity in your district, sorcery-related violence or just reckless tribal fighting or something like that, you have to pay the policeman an allowance to move. On top of the salary they're already on, okay, paying for fuel, okay, that might be excused. We pay, that's fine. But then they will ask for a full allowance.
2: Meanwhile, the Chief Secretary to Government, Ivan Pomaliu, said committing to the whole-of-government approach through this MOU helps foster a culture of accountability.
1: Global foreign aid is projected to fall again in 2026 after a record drop the year before. The OECD predicts that small island development states will be the hardest hit individually, with around 40% of humanitarian aid worldwide expected to disappear. Kaya Selby has more.
4: Last year, global aid spending reached new lows, and this year it's projected to fall further to its lowest level in 12 years. Health aid may fall as much as 46% globally. CEO of Child Fund New Zealand, Josie Pagani, says the data ought to be read in human terms.
5: I mean, we're expecting up to 14 million additional deaths by 2030. So about 4.5 million of those will be children. So it's things like malaria, HIV, AIDS, immunisation, and so on. So these are preventable deaths, and that's pretty alarming.
4: But for Pagani, it's the drop in humanitarian aid that's the most dangerous trend from a Pacific perspective.
5: To cut humanitarian aid, and that's when you're in a crisis like we've just seen in Venezuela, in the Middle East, where you're cutting up to 40% of humanitarian aid, that is going to have a very direct impact on the ability for countries to respond or charities like Child Fund to respond directly to a crisis.
4: She says the standard aid delivery model needs to change. Less money from governments and multilateral bodies means more care is needed to make sure an aid project doesn't become a white elephant.
5: There are sort of dinosaur aid projects scattered around the Pacific, you know, water tanks with logos on them. And you can't solve that by a tank here and a tank there and a project here. You've got to look at it systemically and you've got to go, right, we've got to work with government. What are the gaps here? Is it the outer islands? How do we get running water everywhere so that kids have access to running water?
4: And while Australia and New Zealand maintained aid levels in their respective budgets, Pagani says it's the ways rather than the means that matter most.
5: New Zealand and Australia have pretty much protected their aid budgets. This is an opportunity for us to go, right, we have to change, we have to get better at communicating our impact, and we actually have to get better at impact. And it's about working with the Pacific, right? You can't do it as a top-down old model of charities where you know, go in with a tilted head of compassion and offer some help in a water tank.
1: That's Pacific Waves for today. 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
6: We're going to touch down on the island of Rarotonga briefly. This is Tumu Te Varovaro from the string band of Rarotonga.

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1: RNZ News at 10 o'clock. Pōmarie, good evening. I'm Mark Leishman. The Nurses Union says it doesn't trust Health NZ to investigate the patient death in Waikato Hospital's emergency department this week. A man was found unresponsive in a toilet on Monday night and was unable to be resuscitated. Nurses Organisation Chief Executive Paul Golter says the nurses on shift are very upset they couldn't provide the care that was needed because they were understaffed. He says the union is calling for an independent inquiry.
2: People have stopped believing Te Whatu Ora, and it's particularly galling that it's investigating its own bad behaviour. And the best place to address it is by going to someone who's independent, who can actually look at what was going on, not just on the day, but behind the scenes.
1: Paul Golter says Health NZ needs to answer why EDs around the country are chronically understaffed. Health NZ will not answer questions about whether the Waikato Hospital's emergency department was understaffed on Monday night. Meanwhile, the Health Minister says a 9-hour wait time in any ED is completely unacceptable. Simeon Brown says the government is focused on reducing wait times, and since they were elected, they've increased frontline staff around the country.
3: It's completely unacceptable. We want to see shorter wait times in our emergency departments. That's why we put the health targets back in place. That's why we are seeing quarter on quarter and year on year improvements since we came to government. But I acknowledge there is a significant amount more work to be done.
1: Simeon Brown says he expects Health NZ to carry out that work. The health and safety legislation has passed its third reading, with the Labor Party already committing to repeal it should it enter government. The minister responsible for the bill, Brooke Van Velden, says the bill restores clarity, common sense and focus to New Zealand's work, health and safety system by focusing on critical risk. Labor believes the bill weakens the protections that keep people safe and risks more injuries and deaths. The legislation's commencement date has been pushed back from November the 1st this year to April next year, with New Zealand First promising changes to the bill after the election. The Ombudsman has found a decision by the Prime Minister's office regarding an official information request was unreasonable. The request was made in March 2025 and sought information regarding a case between climate activist Mike Smith and major emitters. Is political reporter Lillian Hanley.
4: A complaint was laid with the Ombudsman after apparent withholding of information by the PM's office after a briefing document that likely should have been included in an official information request was only disclosed because of a court order. Chief Ombudsman John Allen is recommending the Prime Minister review the decision and decide whether to make further relevant information available. The Prime Minister's office has accepted the recommendations and apologised. As part of the investigation, the former staffer who received the documents was consulted, and he says he can't recall what he did with the documents. Mr Allen says that's surprising.
1: The International Monetary Fund is advising the government to balance its books and make broad-based tax and regulatory changes to bolster growth. In its annual report on the country, it says the economic recovery has been delayed but should pick up pace in the second half of the year. Here's economics correspondent Giles Beckford.
5: The IMF says the Middle East war means growth will be muted this year but should touch 2.7% in 2027. It says inflation will peak around 4%, which should prompt the Reserve Bank to start raising the cash rate soon. It's warned the government must balance the need for savings to get back into surplus but ensure public services are maintained. And it's renewed its long-standing call for a comprehensive capital gains tax, reform of superannuation and policies to improve productivity, deepen capital markets and improve housing supply.
1: Inland Revenue says it's beefing up credit reporting and enforcement as part of its crackdown on tax debts. Its manager for significant enterprises, Tony Morris, says the IRD has had extra funding over recent years to ramp up its compliance work. Mr. Morris says IRD has been reporting businesses that get into tax arrears to credit agencies.
6: What we find is that some people pay up, some people pay their tax, some down to liquidation, but those that don't do anything, we've actually seen that people aren't lending them money anymore.
1: Tony Morris says New Zealand has an estimated tax debt of $9.4 billion. The Transport Minister is celebrating a crackdown on road cones that targets local government. From today, councils are required to take a common-sense, risk-based approach to temporary traffic management. Chris Bishop says the new guidelines replace a 567-page code that drove what he described as ridiculous behaviour.
7: You know, the Toby that's been fixed on the, you know, the suburban side street that no one drives down during the day because everyone's at work, and then they've put out like cones for Africa basically up and down the street, and it's ridiculous. Everyone will have a listening, will have an example about that. And it's not saying you shouldn't use road cones. I mean, you want people to be safe.
1: Chris Bishop says the Transport Agency has made savings with the new rule, and councils will ultimately have to adopt them or miss out on government funding for roading projects. It's 6 minutes past 10. The government has approved plans for water services under the local water done well model for all mainland councils. The final holdout, Waitaki, will soon join Central Otago, Clutha and Gore in the new Southern Water. Five new council-controlled organisations are already operating, with 13 more to launch in the next year. The Chatham Islands Council, not on the mainland, will have another 2 years to provide its amended plan, with further decisions on funding needed. The Minister, Simon Watts, says there is more work to do. The government is making strong progress on reliable, sustainable water services. The principal of Porirua College says it'll run out of money if it keeps providing lunches at a loss to make up for what she says are shortcomings in the government's school lunch scheme. The Auditor-General has raised questions over whether the program is delivering on its goals. Porirua College has been providing lunches at a loss to meet its own standards. Its principal, Ragnar Maxwell, says others are making or asking if they can make lunches for their schools too.
8: People are just horrified by the quality of what's happening and by the amount of times, you know, really defective food is provided. It's simply unacceptable. Nobody would want their children to be fed in this way.
1: Ragnar Maxwell says people want good, healthy food in schools. The Court of Appeal has thrown out the attempt by internet entrepreneur Kim.com to overturn his extradition order. The Justice Minister 2 years ago signed Mr.com's extradition to the United States, where he faces criminal charges relating to the defunct website Mega Upload. Kim.com issued judicial review proceedings against the police advice to the minister and the minister's decision to surrender him to the US. The High Court backed the police and the minister, and the Court of Appeal has now upheld that ruling. The artificial intelligence firm Anthropic says it will start restoring access globally to two of its most powerful AI tools after the United States government lifted export restrictions. Anthropic built the fabled Mythos 5 models using its chatbot Claude. However, the US suspended worldwide access to them over concerns they could be used by hackers to exploit cybersecurity weaknesses. Venezuelans have told the BBC of their anger and frustration at the country's response to the devastating twin earthquakes that struck a week ago. Nearly 2,000 people have been confirmed dead so far. Dozens of international rescue teams are helping. The BBC's Yogita Lime is in Caracas.
9: It will be a mammoth task to locate all of the dead, with questions being asked about whether it can ever be done. Safely disposing of the dead bodies while still allowing families to give their loved ones a dignified farewell is an immediate challenge facing the government. In the capital Caracas, as well as in the worst-hit city of La Guaira, tents have sprung up in open places, occupied by those who've lost their homes, but also by people who are too scared to sleep indoors.
1: New data says global ocean surface temperatures in June were the highest on record, and that warming is likely to continue to escalate over the next few months. Scientists at the European Union's climate monitor, Copernicus, say the figures cap an unprecedented period of ocean warming this year. They warn the imminent El Niño event will throw in even more uncertainty and escalate the increase. Poo, picked up by an Australian jogger, has informed a groundbreaking study on southern right whales. University of Auckland and Macquarie University researchers analysed whale poo collected during the jogger's morning runs in South Australia, as well as samples from South Africa and the Auckland Islands. Molecular ecologist Emma Carroll says it turns out that the whales are eating a wide variety of seafood, like crabs, shrimp and lobsters. She says it was previously thought their diet was mainly krill.
10: And so that's really revealed they've got this amazing resilience in their diet that we never knew before. Not having reliance on one or two types of prey has to be good when ecosystems are changing throughout the Southern Ocean.
1: Emma Carroll says with krill availability declining, the findings help with predicting how the whales will adapt. Five people have been arrested and more than a million cigarettes have been seized as part of the effort to crack down on black market tobacco. RNZ's been investigating the illicit cigarette trade in Auckland over the past 3 months and has identified shops selling the product at prices well below the retail value. Speaking in Auckland, Customs Terry Brown says there are clear indicators for black market tobacco.
11: The evident one is the price point. And yes, there will be part of the population that see that as being a desirable thing, overriding any concerns that they might have about health and the content issues that have been described previously.
1: Terry Brown says those involved in the Australian tobacco black market are looking to set up in New Zealand. People with bowel cancer symptoms are being promised faster treatment under a new national assessment system. The Health NZ initiative is aiming to reduce colonoscopy wait lists by up to 30%. Charlotte Cooks reports.
12: People with symptoms will now be able to get a fit test from the hospital after a GP referral. This measures the blood and the stool. A positive test will result in a colonoscopy, while a negative will be managed in primary care. Health NZ says this will free up specialist capacity by prioritising those at highest risk, reducing unnecessary referrals and shortening wait times. It says it also gives patients information faster by either ruling out cancer or telling them how urgent their care is. The new system works alongside the free screening for asymptomatic people aged 58 to 74.
1: A drug harm reduction service says if people get their GHB tested before taking it, it could reduce overdoses. Distrust National Harm Reduction lead Jason George says sometimes people aren't taking what they think they're taking.
13: If people get their stuff checked, they'll know what they've got, and it just means that people can be, you know, more considered in how much they decide to take, and absolutely will reduce overdoses by getting stuff checked.
1: One person is dead and others are in hospital after a string of six suspected overdoses of the drug GHB in Wellington over the past few days. A law professor says changes to toy safety standards could see untested products sold in New Zealand. The government is updating safety standards for children's toys to automatically approve those that meet American and European benchmarks. It says the move could save businesses thousands of dollars in duplicate testing to comply with local standards. University of Auckland law professor Alex Sims told Checkpoint some toys sold in Europe aren't tested at all. They only require a manufacturer to say they meet the required standard.
14: My concern is if they're not actually being tested, someone is just verifying that they think that they're safe without actually having done the testing.
1: Alex Sims says the law won't necessarily protect people because not everyone follows it. Police are warning the Chinese community to be on the lookout for a phone scam involving fake family doctors. The warning follows reports from a North Shore medical centre in Auckland after several patients received suspicious calls from a Mandarin-speaking person pretending to be a doctor or healthcare provider. Police say the caller used the patient's names, then asked them to buy gift cards or vouchers and send photos of the codes. One victim is believed to have lost several thousand dollars. Police say a genuine medical provider will never ask for payments to be made in this manner. The South Wairarapa District Council is warning residents that work to clear slips could take more than a week. The region suffered widespread damage after it was battered by heavy rain at the weekend. The council says large slips along White Rock Road won't be cleared for the next few days. Significant damage to Cape Palliser Road will also see it shut to all traffic during the day from tomorrow until further notice. Access for residents and essential travel will remain but is likely to be restricted. And police say a serious crash involving a car and a truck has blocked southbound lanes of State Highway 1 near Tawa, north of Wellington. Emergency services were called to the crash on the stretch between Transmission Gully and the Tawa Granada North off-ramp. It was shortly after 8 o'clock. Police say one person is in a critical condition. And that's the news.
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16: 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And my own sense of it is that MDMA is actually more suited to psychotherapy during the psychedelic experience, because people are still, if you like, in the room.
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1: We're back with Susanna very shortly, and the details coming up. And now the short forecast from Met Service till midnight Thursday. Northland, Great Barrier Island and Coromandel Peninsula. Cloudy periods with occasional showers, especially in the east. For Auckland to Manawatu, including the Bay of Plenty and the Central High Country. Also Hawke's Bay and Wairarapa, fine apart from patches of morning fog and frost. For Gisborne, mostly fine, with isolated showers tonight and tomorrow morning. Horowhenua, Kapiti and Wellington, mostly cloudy. For Nelson, Marlborough, Canterbury, Otago and Southland, fine for most, with frosts in the morning and night, but some areas of cloud or valley fog. Buller, Grey, Westland and Fiordland, mostly cloudy with isolated showers, some longer fine breaks north of the glaciers. And for the Chatham Islands, mostly cloudy. 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It's right on 17 minutes past 10. I'll have more news for you and weather, of course, at 11 o'clock.
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17: 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Ski Field operators on a spending spree.
18: It's July, school holidays are coming up, and the ski slopes are pretty brown. But the ski field operators are optimistic.
19: Seems like this incredibly confident industry, despite, you know, varying snow conditions.
20: Snowmaking could have us skiing here as well in the year 2090 as what we were in 1990.
18: You heard it, 2090, and they're on a spending spree.
21: There's a 2.7 kilometre gondola that we're proposing to open up the Doolans Basin, which will make it 711 hectares, the biggest in New Zealand.
18: After an autumn of record temperatures and warnings of a warmer world, how can this be? The answer is inside a shipping container.
22: This is our insurance policy, a snow factory.
23: Technology that can make snow in temperatures up to 20 degrees.
18: That's right, 20 degrees Celsius. I'm Sharon Brett-Kelly. Today on The Detail, why the ski industry is betting big on the future. We find out what's happening in the South Island, plus Ruapehu Ski Field's outlook after years of turmoil.
19: Yeah, I'd say there's a pretty low stoke factor at the moment in Wanaka and in my flat.
18: That's RNZ's Katie Todd in Wanaka, desperate for a decent dump of snow.
19: There's so many people just kind of milling around Wanaka, biding their time and waiting. Two of my flatmates are working on the mountain this season. They've had their training, they're ready to go, but they're basically just having to lean into the board games, and everyone's really just holding out for a big dump of snow.
18: So for most ski fields, it's July the 4th, the opening.
19: Yes, it's kind of getting pushed out for all the ski fields. We're about 2 weeks past the opening date that they set earlier on in the season. But yeah, basically the only thing you can ski at the moment is beginner areas.
18: So is there enough? Is there enough snow for them to open?
19: Essentially, it's all man-made snow, which is propping them up at the moment. There's no real snow up on the higher fields where the intermediate or kind of gnarly terrain is. And if you look at the smaller club fields in Canterbury, they're all closed at the moment and they're just waiting for natural snow to fall.
2: Is this particularly late?
19: It's not completely unprecedented. You've probably heard that saying, you know, snow in May never stays, snow in June, it's still too soon, snow in July, you can rely. So people are really like reciting that around Wanaka at the moment and holding out hope. But it is an El Nino year as well. So that means that from the outset, ski operators were saying that it was basically going to be a really unpredictable year. And it also comes on top of last year being really bad for snow. Earth Sciences New Zealand told us that it was abysmal for snow in New Zealand last year, and some of the little club fields actually never got to open, and some of them opened for, you know, one weekend in total. So there's like this really great sense that we need some redemption down here.
2: And we shouldn't forget the club fields, because there's a heck of a lot of them around the South Island.
19: Absolutely. It almost feels like it's becoming a bit of a two-speed industry, because, you know, the big fields are buying so much snowmaking equipment at the moment. Cadrona's got 132 snow guns now, and they can kind of manufacture their way through the slow patches and the poor snow. The club fields really just have to kind of look to the sky and hope for that natural snow. And obviously when that doesn't deliver like last year, it really hurts their baselines.
2: So would their futures be in much more in question than the bigger ski fields, the big commercial ones?
19: Yeah, absolutely. I'd say that's a fair thing to say, because if you look at the big fields at the moment, they're doing mega upgrades. Cadrona just opened this massive new Soho Basin area last year, making it the largest ski field in New Zealand. Coronet's just opened this thing called a snow factory, so it can manufacture more snow even when the temperatures are in the positive. And both Cadrona and Treble Cone have just upgraded their base areas. Remarkables announced it's lodging this fast-track application to become New Zealand's largest ski area by expanding into this area called Doolins Basin. That would be a $150 million upgrade, and it involves New Zealand's longest gondola. So, yeah, it kind of seems like there's this massive gap between the big operators and the small clubs.
2: What about the Middle East and the fuel crisis? How much is that playing into things?
19: I've talked to some ski hill operators about this, and they say they have seen a little bit of a softening of demand, but for them it's really hard to differentiate how much of that is coming from the situation in the Middle East and how much of that is coming from the poor snow. So it's kind of a double whammy, actually kind of a triple whammy, because those high fuel prices are also raising their operating costs and the costs for all the kind of supporting businesses as well. Of course, as I mentioned before, it is within the wider trend of Queenstown Lakes tourism absolutely booming. So even if it is a bump, it's still within an overall positive trend, hopefully, for now.
18: Paul Anderson is chief executive of NZ Ski, which owns Mount Hutt, the Remarkables and Coronet Peak. He says it's not so much the warm start to the season.
21: It's more about the variability in both the temperature, the precipitation and the wind, and those extremes getting stronger.
18: People who I guess don't know the industry well keep talking about it as a sunset industry because of climate change, because of the global warming. But it's not, because it can't be, because your companies like yours are investing so much money into these machines as well as expansion.
21: Yeah, quite interesting. In our application for the expansion of the Remarkables, the Department of Conservation has asked some very valid questions about climate change. We went back, we've been operating up there for 40 years, and we went back and looked at the snowfall accumulations over that period, and it's actually trending up, which was probably not what we expected to see.
18: Really?
21: And there was some work done about a decade ago which predicted that while there would be some warming of a couple of degrees, that the precipitation wasn't going to dry up. So because we're well above the snow line, we are still getting good snow. Having said that, it's that variability that I spoke about before that's really important for us to manage. So because we know there'll be seasons like this season that you're late getting started, and there'll be some seasons where it warms up during the season and you need something to supplement, something to just keep you going through that period.
18: Tell me about
2: the big plan for the Remarkables? Because if and when it goes through, it will be the biggest ski field in New Zealand.
3: So NZ Ski, we've invested about $100 million up there in the last decade, modernising the ski area that Mount Cook originally put there in the 80s. And we've doubled the skier numbers up there in that same time. So that's given us the confidence to go to the next step, which is there's another valley just to the southeast of the existing ski area operations. The valley we're currently in is called the Rastersburn. The new valley is called the Doolins. There's a 2.7 kilometre gondola that we're proposing to open up the Doolins Basin. And that's another 262 hectares of terrain, which will make it 711 hectares, the biggest in New Zealand.
2: It's a fast-track project?
3: Yep.
2: And where is everything at the moment?
3: We submitted to the EPA on the 20th of May, and they do an initial process where they check the application for completeness, and they consult with the regulatory agencies who have an interest in it. So for us, that's the Department of Conservation, Central Otago District Council, Queenstown Lakes District Council, and Otago Regional Council. And there's a few others like Heritage New Zealand, most importantly, iwi. So they're going through that process at the moment. The application we've put in is some 4,200 pages. So we've been extremely thorough.
2: If it all goes through, when would you start building?
3: We'll get a decision by the beginning of next year. So it'll probably be the summer of 2028 that we would start some form of civil works. And it'd be a two-year build to get that gondola built. Because it's kind of like building a small town on the side of a mountain. You know, we're going to end up having 6,000 people at one time up there. So, you know, I would like to hope we've got the gondola operating in 4 years.
2: You don't have any trouble convincing investors that this is a good thing to put their money into?
3: No, we're actually a family-owned business. It's a local family, the Davies. Their company is called Trojan Holdings, and we've got a few tourism holdings, the Hermitage, Milford and Rootburn, Guided Walks. We've got interest in Bungee, KJet, and they've got property development as well. They've always been really ambitious for Queenstown, and they understand the place that the ski areas play in the prosperity of Queenstown, so they're really keen to get underway.
2: So let's get into the snowmaking technology that is fueling this confidence in the future of ski fields, not just here, but around the world, including Australia.
4: Over recent decades, there's been a slow decline in the amount of natural snowfall every year. But because the resorts have gotten so much better at making snow and farming it and moving it around, the actual number of days that on average resorts are open for is much longer than it used to be.
2: Where are you?
5: I'm up on the mountain, which, you can get everything from wind to echo for sure. So it might just provide a bit of that mountain mystique in the way it comes through. Yeah.
2: That's Travis Donoghue, Chief Executive of Whakapapa.
5: At Mount Ruapehu here, we actually have a really long season. So we don't actually plan our opening until early July. We do open back at King's Birthday with sightseeing and snow play, but we run all the way to Labour Weekend. So relatively long season. So we expect that we progressively open our lifts and terrain throughout July and sometimes even into early August.
2: I'm very fascinated by the snowmaking machines because I've looked around and it seems to me that the New Zealand ski fields are pouring a lot of money into snowmakers. Does that really secure your future?
5: Snowmaking's two things. It can add a really great base for the natural snow to fall on, so really additive. But when the natural snow hasn't fallen, it's actually a fantastic piece of insurance for us against that variability. So really essential, actually, for not only New Zealand ski areas, but globally. More and more resorts are looking to add that kind of surety, that ability to commit to an opening and know that you're going to be able to open. And that's the real value that snowmaking provides.
2: Right now, in the South Island and even on Ruapehu, you know, I've looked at the live cameras, it's pretty brown. So does that mean that the snowmaking factories or machines can provide you a base across the ski field?
5: Yeah, absolutely. So Here at Whakapapa, we've got a just over 2 kilometre network of snow guns, which provides a great main trail from top to bottom. And so we do two things here. We've got conventional snow guns, which require a below freezing temperature and the correct humidity to be able to make snow. They work by effectively turning the water that they're fed into a really fine particle. And during the hang time that plus the fan air that pushes that out, that hang time is where that water becomes snow. And that's one way, relying on those below freezing and correct temperature humidities. But we also have a snow factory, which is into its 10th season here at Whakapapa now. And that's completely different, where that's a large containerized solution. It can generate just over 200 cubic meters of snow every 24 hours. And think of that one as a large shaved ice machine almost, in the way that it feeds water in, freezes it on a wall, cuts it all up, and then a fan blows it out a tube. Putting those kind of two technologies together provides that reliability. That snow factory can actually operate well into the plus temperatures and even towards summer temperatures.
2: I know. I've heard that they work up to 20 degrees Celsius.
5: Yeah, that's right. With that, we've been afforded the ability to actually expand our range of experiences. We've got something new here called Snowland this year. Adding to that snow plane sightseeing I mentioned, we've also got going with tubing. Tubing's more exhilarating in how you slide and spin on the snow. And we were able to open that back, as I said, on King's birthday, because that snow factory can generate a reliable experience when we need it. So again, takes that Mother Nature mercy of guessing out of being a ski area when you've got assets like this. The other thing with those conventional snow guns I mentioned is that they've come a really long way in their technology. Every kilowatt of energy that's needed is now 30% more efficient than what you get it back out as snow. And the extra gain is that they actually are automated. They've each got their own little weather sensor on them, and they can actually start themselves. So the further technology comes into it, the better.
2: Are you saying that the snowmaking technology now means that a ski field like yours can defy really the effects of climate change?
5: To a degree, truth be told, snowmaking does require a lot of energy input, as I was just referencing with the kilowatt factor. But we, you know, can also start to look at, you know, being a part of that watershed cycle as well. So snow on the ground up the mountain does eventually melt and become kind of water again. So it's very circular in that regard. The only unfortunate part is that we require the energy at the same time New Zealand needs its energy, which is winter. There's other extra stages too, like the grooming fleet, the snow cats that we have now have something called SnowSat on them. And that uses LiDAR-based mapping of the terrain so that a groomer can actually know exactly how much snow it is standing on. So your ability to actually harvest and move the snow and use it is just exponentially improving. And so when you put all of that together, I think it it does certainly allow us to combat, as you say, the effects of that variability. We do still need those temperatures to sit right for the conventional snowmaking. With the snow that's starting to fall and the southerly starting to kick in this last week, it feels like it might just be turning on now, just in time.
2: So how costly, how much of an investment have you made in the snowmaking?
5: Just within the last couple of years, we've spent another couple of million dollars. Just to reference, the cost of a snow factory on site would be in the region of $2 million. And per snow gun, approximately 100,000 New Zealand.
2: The power cost, have you worked out how much more it costs to keep the snow factory and the guns working?
5: Yeah, I think that we do also have to acknowledge reservoirs, looking after them, making sure they can hold a lot of water. And then there's actually the pumps and the pipe network as well. And those all can add up to hundreds of thousands again. Here at Whakapapa, when all of our guns are on, if it was a great night for snowmaking, we would be using about 1 megawatt each hour.
2: A megawatt can power up to 1,000 homes in that same hour.
5: But when I talk about ROI,
20: and the payback of snowmaking. Again, it's not just that physical infrastructure cost, it's also that electrical cost.
2: ROI is return on investment?
20: Yes.
2: Yeah. Okay. Is it pure water that the machines use?
20: Yes. So we do, in some cases, use a additive called Snowmax, which is a enzyme, which is fairly inert, and you can sort of see that it's actually a naturally occurring compound. That just helps the water get to that nucleation and kind of become ice or snow that much more efficiently.
2: So, you know, when the melt happens at the end of the season and that water flows back, it's not polluted by the snowman.
20: No, there's been various studies that have been done on it and its use around the world in these applications that effectively show, or so far have shown, no trace or no concern as to what that does. And as I was saying, it is a kind of already naturally occurring enzyme. That's not to say I think that should be taken for granted, though, either. I think we're actually keen to continue to do more and more at-place tests and research on that.
2: The technology, you know, and the big investment in the machinery, that has obviously taken a lot of worry out of whether or not you're going to get people coming up to ski. But not completely. You're still reliant on the right natural weather conditions as well.
20: Yeah, absolutely. And I think for us, as we continue to build a trust in the reliability of Whakapapa and that we should still be skiing here for many years to come, I like to say that, you know, snowmaking could have us skiing here as well in the year 2090 as what we were in 1990.
2: So Whakapapa and Tūroa on the south side of Mount Ruapehu are looking more secure after years of uncertainty. The government has pumped in tens of millions of dollars to help save the ski fields, which both have new owners. But there's something going on off the slopes. Newsroom business reporter Andrew Bevan has been following the story.
6: There's still a lot unfolding there, for sure, and I suspect some people involved with those companies, there will be a sort of feeling of anxiety hanging over them. But there's probably a bigger story at play on the mountain in terms of a judicial review of the concessions that were given to these companies to allow them to operate on conservation land. And so that took place earlier this month. I think it was penciled in for a whole week at the Wellington High Court. We're yet to know the outcome of that, but it could potentially have quite wide-ranging implications for these fields.
2: So who took them to court?
6: So there were sort of two judicial reviews heard at the same time. One was from Ngāti Tuwharatoa, which is a taupō iwi, and one was from Pātakataka, which is a hapū grouping from the Upper Whanganui River, driven by the Tūroa family, which is obviously where the Tūroa field gets its name from. They had the Crown in court challenging those operating concessions, basically on the basis that these groups believed that the concessions were granted illegally because they didn't adequately respect or consider treaty obligations in the process. Basically, they felt that consultation with mana whenua was a box-checking exercise rather than, you know, a legal obligation under the treaty and under the National Park Plan. And look, they basically want the Crown to reconsider the Whakapapa concession. The Tūroa concession happened too long ago, and so it can't be can't really be captured by this. But any sort of amendments and future concessions which are needed for additional activities, additional infrastructure, if this judicial review is successful, will need to go through proper mana whenua consultation. And you know, they've been quite clear to me that they don't want to shut down skiing on the mountain. They just want to make sure that they are heard and properly consulted because, you know, the mountain is incredibly important to them.
2: So have they not been properly consulted?
6: I wouldn't say they haven't been consulted at all. I would say that the level of consultation that they feel they have gone through has been a box-checking exercise. You know, it's been perhaps a few casual conversations. They don't feel like they have been listened to or have had an adequate opportunity to be heard. And, you know, there are some sort of perhaps aggravating factors there, in that you'd normally expect a cultural impact assessment report to be delivered alongside these kind of concessions. And the Department of Conservation allowed them to be passed without those reports. And sort of say, you know, you can do them down the line. 3 years down, we will need the report to be handed over. And I guess, you know, these local groups feel like that's kind of reverse engineering consultation, so they don't get to be heard.
2: What are the possible outcomes of that?
6: If the judicial review goes ahead in fulsomeness, the Whakapapa concession will likely need to be reconsidered. Any amendments to the Turoa concession will need to be reconsidered, and any future amendments or concessions in the national park will need to adequately consult mana whenua. And it is a little bit hazy as to what that means for the ski fields, but I don't believe it will see the ski fields closed down until a new concession is put in place. I expect it will be a sort of a rolling issue, because a proper concession can take well over a year. The ones that we saw, you know, in the past few years were rushed through in a matter of months. So it sort of isn't surprising that they've not been as complete as some would like.
2: That's it for today. The Detail is a Newsroom production supported by RNZ and NZ On Air. Thanks to Andrew Bevan, Travis Donoghue, Katie Todd and Paul Anderson. This episode was produced by Gwen McClure and engineered by Mark Chesterman. I'm Sharon Brett Kelly. Ka kite.
17: Thank you, Sharon. The Detail is back again tomorrow, RNZ National. 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
17: I thought we'd stay in the 70s with another slow jam this evening. This is 1977, player, Baby Come Back.

Time now for episode 7 of Malcolm and Juliet by Bernard Beckett. Malcolm's hopes of having his first sexual experience with Charlotte have been dashed, and he's been left feeling hopelessly inadequate.

When Juliet popped in the next afternoon on the way to the gym, Malcolm noticed something he had never noticed before. Juliet was a woman. And as soon as he saw that, he understood what he had to do. Juliet wouldn't expect a fully equipped yacht on a moonlit bay, and friends did each other favours all the time. Then he saw her face, and the look on it sent the idea running back to where it had come from. Any other phone calls? Nah, and that guy was creepy. We need a new idea. She opened the fridge. Pizza. Cool. Want some? Camille in? Nah, working. Yeah, I'll have some. Oh, actually, the second piece is tiny. I'm starving and I have to go straight to the gym after this. Do you mind? Nah, thanks. Tell me why you need the money. I might be able to help then. Nah, don't want to talk about it. They were both sitting on the couch. Juliet swung her feet round so they rested on Malcolm's lap. I came round here to be cheered up. How's the research going? Got any more material? Yeah, I still need more interviews, though. I thought I might ask Mum, and maybe our principal, Mr. Ramsey. Could be a good idea to include somebody of standing in the community to lend credibility. I still have to check out copyright laws, too, because I want to get some short pornography montages and splice them into the action to give it more impact. The judges said that last year, you know. They said my entry lacked visual appeal. Juliet was laughing and came dangerously close to jiggling her feet with amusement. God, you're priceless. You know that, don't you? Absolutely priceless. It was the moment, the window of opportunity, as Charlotte had put it, or at the very least a loose louver. Actually, Juliet, it's good you think that because, well, I was sort of going to ask you a bit of a favour. Sure, no problem. What do you want? Well, I was just wondering whether you might consider. They were such simple words, yet somehow Malcolm's mouth was incapable of shaping them. Juliet saved him the effort, her eyes widening with understanding. You want me to... Oh! Of course, matey, no problem. I was wondering when you'd ask me. She checked her watch and Malcolm felt his pulse push past 150. Look, I don't have a heap of time right now, but... No, should be okay. Where then? Your bedroom, I suppose? Let's go. She bounded up the stairs and Malcolm followed at a frightened distance. So this was how it would be? Him and Juliet. It was going to happen. He rounded the doorway, wondering if she would be naked already and whether it would be a good idea to start undressing himself. Instead, he found her fully clothed and standing facing the camera. Okay then, I'm ready. Roll camera. My first time, eh? Gee, I have to warn you, it's really rather tacky. Malcolm's partial relief was quickly swamped by a more substantial anger. He felt a childish wave of tears and ducked his head down behind the camera before he had to explain. Hang on, I'll just check out the focus. Yeah, okay. Okay. You know Todd, right? Well, no, you don't, but I've told you about him before. We do kickboxing together. Anyway, last year, me and him were going out. You never told me that.

thought you weren't meant to interrupt. Sorry. Anyway, we had been together 5 months, I guess, and at first it went pretty well. But then he really started to want to have sex with me, and looking back, maybe I should have just said yes and been done with it, but I wasn't sure I liked him that much. But then, one day, the strangest thing happened. We were training together in the gym, doing some sparring, and everybody else had left. For some reason, all that exertion perhaps, the sweat in the air, I don't know, something anyway, I started to feel drawn to him. Here I was, ducking and blocking when all I wanted to do was jump him. You know what I mean? Behind the camera, Malcolm nodded. He had a fair idea. I tried to fight it, but the more hard out I went, the worse it became. I still remember the startled look on his face when I floored him with a foot sweep and then jumped right on top of him. You got those condoms here? Go get them, I told him. You've got 5 minutes. He was out of there so quickly, I was sure he was never coming back, and there was so much energy pumping through me. I pummeled the bag the whole time he was away. Todd tried to look calm and in control when he walked back in, but his face was red with panic, and he was still puffing away from the run. And anyway, I'm bigger than he is. I pushed him back into the changing rooms and lay him down on one of the little benches. It was ridiculous. The space was so small, and I ended up falling off at the worst possible moment. I had a bruise on my ass for weeks. I remember that. A week later, he rang to tell me he'd found another girlfriend. He doesn't come to kickboxing all that much anymore. Oh, but listen to me rambling. This isn't what you want at all, is it? You'll be more interested in the technical details, like the way he... No, no, that's fine. Malcolm had all the detail he could bear. Tape's almost out. Oh, okay then. Almost got me going there, you know, with all that sex talk. You were lucky. She grinned and gave him a peck on the cheek. And then she was gone. Malcolm rewound the tape and played the interview back, hoping the pain might help him focus. It didn't work. The science fair was looming and he was running out of options. Kevin's cleaning job gave him the option of working after school or coming back in the evening. He preferred the late shift. School at night was interesting, and there was no one there to hurry him. In the gym foyer, he flicked the lights on and off in a message of code only he could interpret. And in the biology lab, he cleared the board one letter at a time until the words, I love you, Brian, emerged amidst the jumble of notes on osmosis. There was only the admin block left to complete. Its entrance was shielded from the outside security light by a large tree, making it the darkest area of the school. Kevin fumbled with the keys and then slid quietly inside, feeling for the light switch. Terror came first. Kevin liked to think he was the sort who didn't frighten easily. If shit would happen, it would happen, he figured. Only now, as far as he could tell, shit was happening, and it was happening rather close. For the noise that bounced along the trophy-cabineted corridor was like none he had ever heard before. It was a groan of sorts, but so unearthly and unexpected that at first Kevin couldn't be sure it wasn't inside his own head. Then, to add to the horror, a blinding flash of light exploded out of the staff room office. Then there was darkness once more, and silence. Fleeing was an obvious option, but curiosity is a strong emotion. Kevin put down the tools of his trade as quietly as he could, and dropping to his knees, crawled slowly forward. There was another groan, and then a third, the most blood-curdling of them all, followed by a second flash of light. Kevin's resolve was weakening, but still he crawled on, trying to tell himself he was prepared for any vision. An alien abduction, maybe, or the climactic sacrifice of a satanic ritual. But the scene which greeted Kevin in the brief moment of the third flash twisted his stomach and throttled his mind in a way he could never have anticipated. He recognized both the people immediately, despite the strangeness of their underlit pose.
Mr. Ramsay, the 50-something-year-old principal, trousers and boxers around his stumpy ankles, perched vigorously atop Ms. Charters, the much-feared school secretary, who was in turn precariously arched over the school's new self-sorting digital photocopier. The light emanated from the machine itself, pressed into action each time Ms. Charters tried to correct her balance, thus illuminating the entire grisly scene. Kevin had seen such a thing once before on a video Brian had made him watch. At the time, he had been disinterested. Now he was more disturbed. In fact, he was quite certain this was the single most repulsive and unnatural act he had ever witnessed.

Well, that was Stephen Lovett reading episode 7 of Malcolm and Juliet by Bernard Beckett. And you can hear episode 8 at the same time tomorrow. Malcolm and Juliet got me thinking about New Zealand music and specifically this one, Be Mine Tonight, the debut single of The Dudes.

Radio New Zealand International is now closing on this frequency. Please retune to 7245 kHz in the 41 meter band. Once again, retune now to 7245 kHz in the 41 meter band. This is New Zealand.

0: RNZ Pacific News, kia rana, I'm Koroe Hawkins. Indonesia has defended the high number of military personnel it has deployed to West Papua. According to research published in Project Multatuli, 56,517 military forces are deployed in Papua, at least six times more military personnel per capita than any other region in Indonesia. The figures also note that the Indonesian military far outnumbers the amount of Papuan pro-independence fighters, estimated at 1,438 members, with only 361 firearms. In response, the Indonesian embassy in New Zealand says not all the numbers are active combatants or personnel directed to fight Papuan resistance forces. A statement from the embassy also notes the assignment of military doctors, medics and territorial development divisions as part of efforts to provide for communities in Papua. Global foreign aid is projected to fall again in 2026 after a record drop the year before. The OECD predicts that small island development states will be the hardest hit. Kaya Selby has more.
1: Last year, the OECD estimated that nearly a quarter of the overseas development funding from its member states had disappeared. This year, they're estimating a further drop of around 7%, a third consecutive decline to its lowest level in 12 years. Small island developing states are among the hardest hit individually. It's projected that between 2024 and 2026, Asia and Oceania states will have lost a third of their aid. Globally, health spending is projected to fall by between 29 and 46% from 24 to 26, putting the global aid spend for health below pre-pandemic levels.
0: The Solomon Islands Prime Minister is in Fiji for a Pacific Islands Forum Troika meeting. The meeting got underway on Tuesday. Mr. Wale will also hold talks with his Fijian counterpart, Sidibeni Rambuka, and pay a courtesy call on Fiji President Ratu Nangama Malalambalavu. Mr. Wale is scheduled to return to Honiara on Friday. The chef who owns the first Samoan restaurant to be awarded a Michelin star says receiving the coveted title took him and his team by surprise. Last night, the first Michelin guide to New Zealand's eateries was released. Tala in Auckland was the first announced among the 14 restaurants awarded one Michelin star, while Queenstown's Essence picked up two stars. Tala owner Henry Onesimo says his team were catering the event, which they thought was their consolation prize.
2: We were just excited for that, you know. And so, again, when they called the name first to go up, I just completely lost it.
0: Henry Onesimo says he did not spot the undercover Michelin guide inspectors. A new system is tipped to prevent thousands of beneficiaries owing the New Zealand government money because they've been paid too much. The change should ensure they get the correct amount, is our political reporter Lauren Crimp.
3: At the end of March, nearly half a million beneficiaries owed almost $1.5 billion because the government mistakenly overpaid them. Advocate Kay Brereton says people are devastated when they find out they're in debt through no fault of their own. Beneficiaries have to declare any income as it affects their entitlements, but that's difficult to do accurately when wages fluctuate. The new system, due in 2028, will see Inland Revenue sending income information to the Ministry of Social Development, which should determine the correct benefit payment.
0: Meanwhile, a group of social welfare charities is calling for a benefit shake-up to tackle poverty. The Council of Christian Social Services says 10.2% of the New Zealand population is experiencing relative income poverty. It wants an increase to the amount that people are allowed to earn when they are on the benefit, a reduction in the abatement rate beyond that, and a support package to help low- and middle-income households with food costs. A Salvation Army spokesperson, Bonnie Robinson, says income poverty is a pervasive problem.
4: We've still got, you know, large numbers of children living in material hardship. You know, we haven't hit our child poverty targets for many years. So not enough attention to it and not enough change in the areas that need to change.
0: Bonnie Robinson says even working people are requesting food help. NASA is to launch a daring robotic mission to prevent one of its telescopes from burning up in the atmosphere. Gravity is gradually pulling the Swift Observatory telescope towards Earth. In a mission lasting several months, a rescue spacecraft will be released from a jet rather than launched from the ground. Once it's located, the Swift telescope, its three movable arms will latch on and tow it to a stable orbit. In sport, Super Rugby Pacific is being revamped for next season following the demise of Moana Pacifica. Teams will play two more games in the new 10-team, 17-week competition. The top six teams still qualify for a revised finals series, with the top two teams now advancing straight to semi-finals. Sudden death elimination finals will remove the controversial lucky loser concept. The season will kick off on February the 12th. The head of rugby in Samoa says despite the demise of Moana Pacifica, he remains hopeful for a meaningful professional pathway for Pacific players. The club has exited the Super Rugby Pacific competition due to financial challenges. Ilesa Tora with more.
5: Hakapi Samoa chief executive Semanu Douglas Ngatun says Moana Pacifica's departure creates a significant gap in the development pathway for Pacific players between domestic and international rugby. He says it's disappointing for Pacific rugby as a whole, but there remains a strong need for a dedicated Pacific presence in Super Rugby, and this gives him hope. Opportunities for players, coaches and support staff with Pacific connections don't vanish just because Moana as a franchise has gone. Siumanu says they are hopeful that a high-performance pathway for Pacific talent will be in place for 2028 and beyond.
0: At the World Cup, a thunderstorm in Mexico delayed the start of Wednesday afternoon's round of 32 football World Cup clash between Mexico and Ecuador by an hour. Mexico eventually prevailed 2-0 to advance to the round of 16. The Mexicans are the only team so far in the tournament to not have conceded a goal. And after missing out on the first All Black squad of the year, loose forward Sami Penifino is heading to Japan. The Chiefs player is to join up with Yokohama Cannon Eagles. That's news and sport from RNZ Pacific. There's more on our website, rnz.co.nz/Pacific. Hello, ¿qué tal? This is Pacific Waves from RNZ Pacific. I'm Koroe Hawkins, in for Susana Suisuiki. Coming up first, more allegations of police brutality in Fiji. Concern over increased deployment of Indonesian military personnel to West Papua. And later on, Tonga honours Jason Taumalolo's 300th NRL match over the weekend. And a warning, this story discusses allegations of violent abuse, which some listeners may find distressing. The wife of a deceased Fijian farmer who copped serious injuries in a March police raid is looking for answers. Ane Vakarawa's husband, Iveri Tuimasi, died 2 weeks ago, the third of a string of deaths this year where law enforcement is alleged to have played a role. Kaya Selby has the story.
1: It was 6 o'clock in the morning on March the 27th when a group of police officers showed up at Ane's family home in Benga and began to search. After apparently finding marijuana seedlings on a shelf, they took off in search of her husband, Iveri.
6: When they came back, I stood in front of a house and I was standing there. My husband didn't come back with them. Police officer asked me, did you know where did your husband left earlier that night? I told him no. Why? Because he said that he ran away. Then he was asking me some other questions. After that, I heard one police officer said, when we catch him, we have to punch him, eh? And I was like, and I was talking to myself, why should they punch him, eh?
1: By the afternoon, Iveri had been taken to a hospital on the mainland.
6: And I asked him, what happened to my husband? And he said that he fell from a cliff. He wanted to run away and he fell from the cliff and they couldn't catch him. And they said, the police officer said that my husband threw a stone at one of the officers and he ran.
1: But Ane was sceptical. Iveri hadn't grown anything in that part of Benga for some time. She thought, why would he have gone there?
6: My husband he wasn't able to sit properly. We can see how much pain he was in. He looked and I asked him, did you jump? Not loudly, but I just signaled to him, did you jump? And he shook his head. So from there, I knew that my husband didn't jump.
1: Ani alleges that her husband was beaten by the police during their raid. She says he had a boot mark on his chest, a dark bruise on the back of his head, and cuts on his hand. Injuries too precise to be explained by a fall. Iveri would remain in hospital until May the 10th. Though he initially showed signs of recovery, Ani says he rapidly declined over the following month, losing weight, becoming virtually unrecognisable.
6: He had no medical condition before the assault. He's a very healthy man, an energetic man. Just after the assault, that's when we started going in and out of hospitals. He kept telling me, I need to post the things that the officers did to him. And everything, because what happened that day, he told me. But the officer in charge was busy and was not able to take his statement because she said she was busy.
1: Ani had filed a police complaint on March the 30th, just 3 days after the raid. But then Iveri died on June 19th. Ani had gone public on Facebook 2 days before. That's when she heard from the officer in charge.
6: She told me that in our hospital, he said that Iveri admitted that he fell from a cliff before they transferred him to Suwa. And I told her, ma'am, you have to understand that that day when they brought my husband to the hospital, he was coming with the very people that assaulted him. They could have threatened him along the way to tell the doctor that he really fell. Or, you know, they could have threatened him. Eh? So I told the officer in charge, He wouldn't be able to tell the truth because the very people that assaulted him was there.
1: Iveri died 2 weeks after another Fijian man, Sakiasi Oserandravu, succumbed to his own injuries. Sakiasi had been raided by police in late April, and his family alleged that officers beat him and tortured him. Both died more than a month after their injuries, and their death certificates bear the same primary cause of death, sepsis. And both Sakiasi and Iveri's families insist that neither had anything wrong with them before they were raided. The police came out a week ago in a statement acknowledging that a raid took place and that the officers are being spoken to. They have not responded to RNZ Pacific's requests for comment.
0: An Indonesian human rights researcher says a rapidly growing number of Indonesian military personnel are being deployed to West Papua. This comes amid ongoing violent incidents related to a long-running conflict between Indonesia's security forces and the West Papua National Liberation Army. Johnny Blades reports.
7: The population makeup of the Indonesian-controlled Papua region, or West Papua as it's known internationally, has been steadily changing for years, with Papuans now a minority in many parts. Growing hand in glove with that change is a huge military build-up. Andreas Hasono of Human Rights Watch Indonesia says that under the country's new president, Prabowo Subianto, there's been an escalation of military sent to Papua, with at least a battalion a year being deployed.
8: The Prabowo administration is to increase the figure up to 42 battalions by 2029. Today, Papua has around 56,000 Indonesian soldiers. The ratio is one soldier per 100 civilians in Papua. It is much higher than the national ratio in Indonesia, one soldier per 696 civilians.
7: He cites recent figures produced by Made Supriyatma, an Indonesian military analyst who monitors TNI deployment in Papua. Supriyatma found that as of last year, there were almost 56,000 military personnel in Papua, far more than the estimated 1,438 members of Papuan independence fighting groups, who only have 361 firearms.
8: It obviously is more than securing the area and to protect the population, but to grab lands, to clear forests, and to occupy this vast land.
7: Andreas Hasono says the pattern behind the deployment is emphasized by the places where many of the troops are sent to.
8: The biggest detachments is in South Papua province, including Merauke and Bovendigul Regencies, where the Indonesian government is clearing nearly 3 million hectares of land and swamps, starting to produce what President Prabowo said to be quote, food and energy estate, unquote.
7: Meanwhile, Papuans are not only seeing more Indonesian military in their homeland these days, they're witnessing a new type of warfare and technology being used by the Indonesian military.
8: Military units, usually equipped with drones, are dispatched in areas where the Papuan militants operate. These units patrol their respective areas with foot soldiers and drone unit, also armed with grenades and other explosives attached to the drone.
7: Indonesia's military works together with a large Indonesian police presence in Papua, with one police officer for every 219 civilians. Combined, with over 83,000 soldiers and police present, Indonesia's security forces in Papua are 58 times larger than the membership of all the fragmented, armed, pro-independence Papuan groups combined. RNZ Pacific has sought comment from Indonesia's military.
0: The stories of Pacific women who helped shape Porirua have been brought into the spotlight in a new exhibition celebrating the 50th anniversary of Pacifica Inc. Marama Malama, Te Manawa Moana Women at Pataka Art and Museum, honours generations of women whose leadership, advocacy and service have impacted Pacific communities across New Zealand. Tiana Haxton was at the exhibit's grand opening.
9: Photographed by Nungalo Jacinta Maunga, the exhibition features portraits of local Pacifica community leaders alongside stories recounting the legacies they have each built for future generations. The showcase is timed with Matariki, guided by the remembrance star Pahu Tukawa, and also pays tribute to the pioneers whose work laid the foundations for Pacific people in Porirua.
10: We made things happen here in Porirua in New Zealand. We have made a difference.
9: That's what Ngangau Annandale Stone says the exhibition celebrates. She and her sister Saucier are featured together in the exhibition, honouring their late mother Elaine Uluavi Annandale, who was the first Pacific woman elected as Porirua City Councillor in 1983. Today, her daughters carry her legacy forward, serving as government officials and civil servants. Ngangau wants people visiting the exhibition to remember the sacrifices of those who came before and recognise the work still ongoing.
10: What would I want them to feel? To just get a sense of these amazing women who came from somewhere else to build something here, to give diversity, to give difference, to give options and alternatives, and to make this a much better and enriched culture here.
9: Her sister Saucier Annandale says the exhibition stands as a reminder that today's Pacific leaders are here because of yesterday's sacrifices.
11: We're standing on the shoulder of these giants, and their memories, their service to this community and what they did inspires us to do the work that we continue to do today. We do everything we can to uplift our people, but not just that, to actually honour our culture, our identity and our sense of belonging.
9: Also honoured in the exhibition is Tere Moana Omawa Hodges, a Cook Islands educator and designer of Te Vai Vai research methodologies. She says seeing the portraits spark memories among visitors has been the most rewarding part of the grand opening.
12: And it's going to have people who are going to come, they're going to start reflecting. Like today, it took me ages to leave the room because so many people saying, I remember when I was at Brandon, I remember when we did this. So the connections have been made. So the whole exhibition, so far, successful.
9: Omawa Hodges says organisations such as Pacifica Inc. remain vital to ensure Pacific communities continue to have a seat at decision-making tables.
12: Pacifica means that they are in the forefront. So we have representatives, we have voices, we have people who will be the voices of the individual Pacifica nations. So Pacifica is going to give voices to those individual islands, huge or small, villages, families.
9: For Teresa Koliavu, a community support worker and volunteer school chaplain, being recognised alongside women she describes as legends is humbling.
13: It's very overwhelming for me to be with all the, the legends of Porirua, the Pacific people. I'm just so blessed to be amongst them as well.
9: She says the exhibition acknowledges the generations of Pacific women whose hard work created opportunities and opened doors for those who followed.
13: It's really just recognising all the mahi and all the our mamas, all the things that they have done to contribute to where our Pacific people are and how they've toiled, worked so hard and planted roots. Our future, our generation will look back and see that, you know, what their mamas have done.
9: As Pacifica Inc. marks its 50th anniversary, Marama Malama, Te Manawa Moana Woman, stands not only as a celebration of the women who shaped Pacific communities in New Zealand, but also an invitation to the next generation to carry their stories forward and take the lead to shape the future.
0: Tongan Princess Angelika Latu-Fuipeka Tukuaho and Tongan Prime Minister Lord Whakawhanua, who is also the Tonga Rugby League President, flew to Townsville to watch Jason Taumalolo play his 300th National Rugby League game last Saturday. Whakawhanua says Taumalolo is an inspiration for young people and his achievements extend far beyond rugby league. Taumalolo says he was honoured with this special game but would celebrate after he has retired from the sport. Senior sports journalist Ilia Satora with the story.
14: Taumalolo put on a fiery performance to help the North Queensland Cowboys overcome the Panthers 26-12, but said the significance of the moment has not quite sunk in.
15: Thought about too much of how much I've achieved and how many games I've played. I try to take tonight, you know, as another game. At the end of the day, I got to come out here, do my job, and maybe when I retire and I kick the feet up eventually, I'll look back on games like tonight and with a smile on my face and enjoy, you know, what a career I've had. But for now, I've still got a job to do.
14: He says having the Princess and the Prime Minister watching him in the game was an honour, and he was proud for the opportunity to represent his heritage.
15: It's always an honour and privilege to have someone from the royal family and the Prime Minister, let alone attend tonight. Yeah, it was quite a surprise hearing that they're going to be attending tonight's game, but always a privilege to represent, obviously, where I come from, my heritage, obviously New Zealand-born, Tongan heritage.
14: PM Whakawhanua says Tonga is proud of Taumalolo's achievement and what he has become, not only for Tongans, but the international game.
16: Many refer to this growing movement as the Taumalolo effect, a legacy defined by pride, identity and empowerment, which has encouraged numerous players of Pacific heritage to represent Tonga and other Pacific nations, ultimately strengthening the international game. Jason Taumalolo stands as one of the most modern and decorated international rugby league athletes from Tonga.
14: Whakawhanua says Taumalolo had inspired and continues to inspire young people with his exceptional skills and dedication.
16: Throughout his distinguished career, Jason has demonstrated exceptional leadership, resilience and excellence at the highest level of the game. His unwavering commitment to representing Tonga on the international stage has inspired communities across both Tonga, Australia, New Zealand, America and Pacific countries, strengthening cultural and sporting ties between our nations.
0: That's Pacific Waves for today. For all episodes, head over to rnz.co.nz/Pacific. We're also on Spotify, Apple, and iHeartRadio. From myself and the RNZ Pacific team, Tofa Suifu. Big fella, hello through and welcome everyone talk, lo Melanesia update. Me Koroi Hawkins. Lo program today by me look lo sample lo ota big fella stories around the region. And behind by me go lo team lo Buzz FM lo Vanuatu. RNZ Pacific News lo pidgin me Koroi Hawkins. One fella increase lo explosions lo Mount Pagana volcano lo Bougainville hem been come up lo past week. Papua New Guinea Rabaul Volcanological Observatory hem been declaring one fella stage 1 alert for Pagana amid lo most significant activity for some years now. Observatory Principal Geodetic Surveyor Steve Saunders, and we say activity low volcano, and we've been ongoing for several years, but last week eruption and we increase, and we belching more glowing lava rocks than usual. And we say there been got a large eruption when we caused by dome blow volcano and we collapse down low east flank. Mr. Saunders, and we say impact and we low some fella uninhabited areas. Australia with Tim Vanuatu, where me been signing one for a sweeping economic with them security agreement, where me bomb any foreign military base, or this for a Pacific Island nation. In exchange, Australia by me providing greater economic support. After signing lo Canberra, Australian Prime Minister Anthony Albanese, me say Nakamal agreement, he me ensured that Vanuatu territory by me stop free from militarization. Vanuatu hemi lo center lo strategic rivalry between China with him US allies lo South Pacific. One for that Fijian recycling advocate hemi said that lack lo political will for deal with him waste hemi stop from imported goods. Pacific Recycling Foundation or PRF hemi importing mixed recyclable waste from Nauru for processing lo Fiji or some part lo one for plan for building one for regional recycling network. PRF founder Amitesh Deo, whom he said that Pacific nations are dependent on imports for survival with him growth, but author doing too little for managing waste where him he left behind. Him he said Nauru partnership, him he might help him out for Tanem Now, Trash Blow Pacific, inside law one fellow opportunity. One fellow Cook Islands educator, Hemi say organizations, Osem Pacifica Inc., Hemi remain vital for ensuring Pacific communities law New Zealand, or continue for Garam seat law decision making tables. Tere Moana Omawa Hodges, where Hemi feature law 50th anniversary photo exhibition with this fellow organization, Hemi believe that this fellow organization, Hemi ensure that all Pacific voices okata heard. Police law New Zealand not say they've been seizing winning 1 ton blow cannabis plants where he hidden law and fellow group law homes law suburban Auckland. Inspector Mohamed Atik he said been finding more than 1500 plants law 17 fellow unoccupied properties were rented by Okata Vietnamese nationals. Mr. Atik he said police would continue for finding cannabis operations law suburban homes law city had been finding 10 tons during law enforcement operation law September. Hemi urging landlords for carrying out basic checks for prospective tenants and for look out for potential alarm bells. Some renters would insist to pay cash or offer selling for avoiding inspections. World news, thousands of migrants that have been trying for leaving South Africa ahead law for an unofficial deadline when we set about anti-immigration campaigners. Police would say about not tolerating attacks or property damage, but tensions hemi stop high yet. Meanwhile, mass gatherings have been banned lo capital blo Democratic Republic blo Congo, Kinshasa, with him three fellow northern provinces because lo fears blo Ebola where he might spread golo there. Outbreak have so far been confined lo northeast lo country, but rates blo infection have been increased lo recent days. Lo sport Samoan winger Brian Tor have one followed several for McWay, time New South Wales coach Laurie Daly have make him changes for State of Origin 3. Dolphins back Jack Bostock by me make him origin debut blem law series decider. One fella law six fella changes for Blues. Centres Stephen Crichton with him Bradman Best. Second rower Liam Martin. Interchange forward Haumolea Olakauatu with him dummy half Blake Braley. What are all been named. Daily him say what changes here. Me reflecting belief blem within law Blues camp that previous origin experience by me crucial for series decider law Brisbane. Origin 3, Hemi Law, number 8, Law July. Black Caps cricket test series win over England. Hemi been boosting standing blow at the World Test Championship. But a couple of key series Hemi loom yet for Qatar New Zealanders. What have been winning third test, Law Trent Bridge, by 160 runs this morning for Tech M series here 2-1. Next outing, blow Qatar Law White Ball. Hemi two test home series against him India, where we start Law October. Then side blow Tom Latham by head goal law Australia law December for one for like four test series, somewhere where Okata only been winning 3 times. And last Black Caps test victory lude, hemi been 15 year score finish. I'm now Lucian Sport Pigeon from RNZ Pacific. And hem now some for Okata top stories lo here today from RNZ Pacific. This time the hemi join him now, team from Buzz FM lo Vanuatu.
17: In tonight's headlines, Vanuatu strengthens border security with First National Summit. A doctor urges review of sharp increase in maternity fees. Vanuatu Tourism Office rolls out program to prepare tourism operators for global markets. Tafia communities help shape proposed disability law and young entrepreneur funds Beverly Hills Road cleanup initiative. Good evening and welcome to Vanuatu Nightly News. I'm Kizzy Kalsakau. Leading our news tonight, government honors police with earthquake risk allowance. Over 400 members of Vanuatu Police Force will receive a combined of over 100 million vatu in risk allowances for their frontline response during the 17 December 2024 earthquake. Minister of Police Andrew Solomon Napwat says the payments approved by the government recognize officers who worked in dangerous conditions during the national emergency, with serving officers to receive the allowance through this fortnight's payroll, and former officers able to collect their payments from the Department of Finance. Police Commissioner Kalsham Bongran welcomes the long-awaited payment, thanking officers for their patience and praising their role in search and rescue operations, securing damaged infrastructure and maintaining public safety following the disaster. The government will convene Vanuatu's first national summit on border security and preparedness for emerging drug and HIV threats from 7 to 8 of July in Port Vila as part of a national strategy to counter the growing threat of illicit drug trafficking, transnational organized crime and HIV across the Pacific. Backed by the Council of Ministers, the summit will bring together border security agencies, law enforcement, health officials, provincial governments, churches, community organizations, and regional partners to develop a coordinated response to the emerging challenges. Minister of Internal Affairs Andrew Solomon Napwat says the summit marks a significant step in strengthening national security and border management, warning that no Pacific country is immune to organized criminal networks. It says the government is acting proactively to improve preparedness, citing increasing drug seizures and rising HIV cases in neighboring Fiji as evidence of the need for stronger regional cooperation and early intervention. In health, a former senior health official has called on authorities to reconsider a planned increase in maternity fees at the Northern Provincial Hospital NPH, warning that the move could prevent many women from accessing essential health care. Dr. Timothy Voko says raising the fee for a pregnant mother's first hospital visit from 300 vatu to 5,400 vatu would place an unfair financial burden on families and could endanger the lives of mothers and babies. Dr. Voko urges health authorities to explain the reasons behind the increase and instead prioritize strengthening village health aid posts and placing aid post workers on the government payroll to improve access to basic health care. Meanwhile, NPH has announced it will issue a formal statement in the coming days explaining the fee increase, which is expected to take effect this month. In tourism, the Vanuatu Tourism Office video has launched a tourism market readiness pathway to help tourism businesses improve their capacity and compete more effectively at international markets. Funded through the Australian government's economic stimulus package, the initiative will provide training and mentoring to operators to strengthen business systems, digital marketing, pricing strategies, and partnerships with global travel networks. Project coordinator Martin David says the program follows a nationwide assessment of 264 tourism businesses, which have been grouped into three readiness categories to receive targeted support. It says the initiative aims to boost visitor spending, strengthen the tourism value chain, and position Vanuatu as a leading adventure tourism destination while building a more resilient, competitive, and sustainable tourism industry. In other news, consultations on Vanuatu's proposed disability bill have begun in Tafia Province, south of Vanuatu, with persons living with disabilities, caregivers, chiefs and community leaders contributing views to strengthen the draft legislation. The nationwide process, led by the Ministry of Justice, Youth and Community Services, aims to ensure the law reflects the experiences and needs of persons with disabilities and promotes a greater inclusion and equal participation in society. Mr. Jobsam Andy says the proposed bill represents a key step toward building a more inclusive Vanuatu where all citizens can fully participate in community life regardless of ability. Acting Disability Desk Coordinator Vijay Vijinaya Lele says the consultations will guide the finalisation of the bill before it is submitted to the Council of Ministers and Parliament with support from the Pacific community funding the programme in Tawhi Province. And the one, a 27-year-old entrepreneur, has funded a community-led clean-up of the main access roads into Beverly Hills aimed at improving road safety and the area's overall appearance. The initiative, led by local construction company Ollie and Sons Builders, saw workers clearing overgrown grass and rubbish along routes connecting Beverly Hills to freshwater and towards trade tools near the University of the South Pacific. The company said the work was carried out over several days due to heavy vegetation growth, with the entrepreneur providing fuel, equipment, food and financial support for the team. The company said the initiative is intended as a community contribution to make roads safer for residents and motorists, while encouraging public support and greater involvement in maintaining clean and safe public spaces. With that, conclude our Vanuatu Nightly News. You can still follow VNN through Buzz SoundCloud, Buzz Facebook page, our website www.buzzfm.vu, Capital FM 107, and Radio New Zealand Melanesian Update Aaron Pacific. I'm Kizzy Kansakau. You have a very good night.
0: And have now Melanesian Update Program, Nikoroi Hawkins. Thank you to Mas for tuning in. Come, Yusa Kasim Okata, up to date news and current affairs. Lo website, Blomifala, rnzi.com. And Mifala Stop, too, lo Facebook and lo Twitter. 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

0: RNZ News at Midnight. Kia ora, I'm Peter McIlwain. A new law has come into effect in China, which critics say is aimed at erasing minority groups. The government says the legislation will strengthen social cohesion by making Mandarin the language of education, official business and public spaces. Taiwan says the new law could be used to increase threats against its citizens. The BBC Suranjana Tiwari reports.
1: The Ethnic Unity and Progress Promotion Law is part of Chinese leader Xi Jinping's efforts to build a shared national identity among ethnic groups and strengthen cohesion. The law makes Mandarin the main language of education in schools, replacing teaching in minority languages such as Tibetan, Uyghur and Mongolian, something Beijing says will improve future job prospects. But rights groups say it's another step towards forced assimilation with a Han Chinese majority and will weaken minority languages and cultures.
0: Meanwhile, the Foreign Affairs Minister says he's not concerned by China's new ethnic unity law, stressing it has no authority in New Zealand. The law includes a clause stating that people and groups beyond China's borders can be held legally accountable for undermining ethnic unity and progress. Australia's government has lodged objections with Beijing. The ACT MP, Laura McClure, has called for Winston Peters to take it up with his Chinese counterpart, but he says there is no need. Mr. Peters says the law has no standing outside China, regardless of what Beijing might say. The ACT leader says there are more important things to focus on than whether MPs and their staff use personal email accounts for official business. An ombudsman's report has found the Prime Minister's office was unreasonable to publicly withhold a document provided by lobbyists to a staffer's personal email account. The Greens, through an OIA, have also found ACT's Simon Court's office received lobbying material to a non-work account in February. David Seymour says MPs cannot always control how they receive information.
2: I think what we're getting at, guys, is this is a bit crazy. There's some bigger problems in New Zealand. He's complied with the law. He's released it under the OIA. Frankly, I think there might be one or two bigger issues in New Zealand today. If anyone would like to talk about them, I'm here for you.
0: David Seymour says people generally should not use their personal account for official work. Internet mogul Kim.com has lost his latest bid to challenge his extradition to the United States. The Court of Appeal has dismissed his appeal and ordered him to pay costs after his lawyer filed an application to adjourn the hearing the night before it was due to begin. The US wants to extradite Kim.com from New Zealand, where he is a resident, to stand trial on 12 charges of criminal copyright infringement, racketeering and wire fraud. The charges relate to the defunct website Mega Upload, which allowed file sharing of copyrighted material, including pirated movies, TV shows and songs. A group of social welfare charities is calling for a benefit shake-up to tackle poverty. The Council of Christian Social Services says 10.2% of the population is experiencing relative income poverty. It wants an increase to the amount that people are allowed to earn when they're on the benefit, a reduction in the abatement rate beyond that, and a support package to help low- and middle-income households with food costs. A Salvation Army spokesperson, Bonnie Robinson, says income poverty is a pervasive problem.
3: We've still got, you know, large numbers of children living in material hardship. You know, we haven't hit our child poverty targets for many years. So not enough attention to it and not enough change in the areas that need to change.
0: Bonnie Robinson says even working people are requesting food help. New data shows global ocean surface temperatures in June were the highest on record and that warming is likely to continue to escalate over the next few months. Scientists at the European Union's climate monitor, Copernicus, say the figures cap off an unprecedented period of ocean warming witnessed this year. They've warned an imminent El Nino event will throw in even more uncertainty. Increasing ocean temperatures can cause adverse consequences across the globe, from flash flooding to rising sea levels and droughts. To sport, and Super Rugby Pacific is being revamped for next season following the demise of Moana Pacifica. Teams will play two more games in the new 10-team, 17-week competition. The top six teams will still qualify for a revised final series, with the top two teams now advancing straight to the semi-finals. Sudden death elimination finals will remove the controversial lucky loser concept. The season will kick off on February 12th. That's the news.
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0: And the latest short forecast through from Met Service, started to midnight tonight. Northland, mainly fine. However, a few showers in the north and east. Auckland to Manawatu, including Coromandel Peninsula, Bay of Plenty and the Central High Country. Also, Hawke's Bay and Wairarapa. Fine, apart from patches of morning fog and frost. Gisborne, morning cloud and isolated showers, then fine. For Horowhenua, Kapiti and Wellington. A mostly cloudy Thursday with drizzle possible at times. Marlborough, Nelson, Buller, Canterbury, Otago and Southland. Fine for most, with frosts morning and night, but some areas of cloud or valley fog. Grey and Westland districts and also Fiordland, mostly cloudy with isolated showers, but some longer fine breaks north of the glaciers. For Rekohu, the Chatham Islands today, cloudy periods. 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It's just turned 6 minutes past midnight. Good morning. Morena, I'm Peter McElwain. It's the all-night program through until 5am this Thursday morning. I'll update the latest news, sport and weather every hour and hopefully provide you with some entertainment in the form of regular features such as an overnight quote shortly and main features starting just after 12.15 with an episode of Sunday Morning featuring Rick Beato, What Makes a Song Great. Then to a 1:15, time for the climate question, and the El Nino weather pattern has started and could be one of the strongest on record. So how does El Nino work exactly, and what's the link with climate change? Making our way to just after 2, Nikki Beatty hosts the Arts Hour, and this morning director Tina Garavi on her new film, Virginia Woolf's Night and Day, starring Hayley Bennett and Lily Allen, plus Kiefer Sutherland on Playing Bad Guys and singer Olivia Rodrigo. We've got episode 6 of Mr. All Bones Ferrets by Fiona Farrell for you just after 3am. And this morning, Walter All Bones has been offered a voyage to the Antipodes as keeper of the ferrets to ensure their safe arrival in the colony. On 30 with Guyon at about 3:30 this morning. The hype around AI is huge, but are we witnessing the greatest technological breakthrough of our time or the greatest sales pitch? Journalist and author Karen Howe argues AI has been oversold, its limits downplayed and its hidden costs ignored. On Witness History After 4, in 1916, 1 million men were killed or wounded in the Battle of the Somme. We'll hear from veterans in their own words using BBC archive recordings. On The Detail this morning at 4:30-ish, it's July, the school holidays are around the corner and the slopes are brown, but ski field operators are optimistic. That's this morning's lineup. Hope you can stay with me for at least a while on the all-night program. Into music and a rock duo, in fact a blues rock duo of Dan Auerbach and Patrick Carney. They come from Akron, Ohio and go by the name of the Black Keys. This from their 2010 album Brothers, it's called Everlasting Light.

The Black Keys with Everlasting Light, which is very appropriate because I have an overnight quote on that subject. Yes, this week sharing quotes on the subject of recovery or healing. And this is rather clever, I think. The wound is where the light enters you. Worth thinking about. It's from Rumi, the 13th century Sufi mystic and poet, and that sentiment reflects a famous story from his magnum opus, the Masnavi, which touches on how suffering and brokenness allow divine grace or light to reach us. I hope all goes well for you if you are recovering at the moment from anything at all. Let's go live now with a song previously recorded by Sam Cooke and Aretha Franklin. This is Otis Redding's 1966 version of Try a Little Tenderness, and it's been regarded at times as one of his finest moments.

0: The late Otis Redding, Try a Little Tenderness, and that song found a brand new audience after being covered in the 1991 film The Commitments. Quarter past 12 on the All Night program at RNZ National. Now, American YouTuber, multi-instrumentalist and music producer Rick Beato will be heading to our shores for the very first time this October to bring his live show to Auckland. Beato, who has more than 5.5 million subscribers to his YouTube channel Everything Music, frequently interviews musical megastars and breaks down some of the songs that we all know and love. And he spoke to Jim Mora on Sunday morning.
1: You can play music, you've got a Gibson Les Paul guitar named after you, you've written a book about playing the guitar, you've got degrees in music, you've taught music, you've been a record producer, you've got your own studio, and you were in a band that made a couple of albums, good albums. But what got you onto YouTube, please?
2: So I was hanging out in my studio one day, and I have a friend that asked me to make a video of my son Dylan, who has insanely good perfect pitch, so he could show his wife. My friend Shane's like, can you make me a video to show my wife Angie how good Dylan's ear is? So I convinced Dylan to come down and make a 1-minute video, which I put on Facebook, and it got about 80 million views. And I started my channel about 6 months after that on YouTube, but I got so many requests to find out how Dylan was able to do this, what I taught him, all these things, that I decided to start my YouTube channel.
1: After we talk to you, we're going to play a bit of that famous video of Dylan's perfect pitch, by the way.
2: Okay, great.
1: So what's the format for Rick Beato Live?
2: Rick Beato Live, I come out, I tell stories, I do song breakdowns, I play guitar, I take questions from the audience.
1: And you'll have anecdotes, won't you, like Freddie Mercury arriving at a Queen band meeting to present the guys with Bohemian Rhapsody, I think.
2: That's true.
1: And I think they looked at it and it was just a whole lot of notes and they weren't quite sure what they were seeing.
2: Yes. When I interviewed Brian May about that, it's still hard to believe that these people were in the same room. I'm talking to Brian May and it's like he was there. It's really hard with all these people I've interviewed to imagine that they were the ones that created all these things, even after all this time.
1: Sting, the musician Sting, said to you the essence of music is surprise. If he hears music, that doesn't surprise him within a few bars, he'll stop listening. And I can imagine that's fine for Sting, but not for most of us, I would have thought, Rick, otherwise we'd never have Spotify lists.
2: Well, that's true. But I think that, Jim, I think most people's favorite songs are things that that when they first hear it, it surprises them. And then those surprises are the things that keep them coming back to the song. And those are the things that they want to hear over and over, those favorite songs of everyone's.
1: Understood. Why does the microphone... I'm ripping through a few questions, but I think they're probably of interest to people. Why does the microphone love Bono's voice or Willie Nelson's voice? I heard someone who you interviewed calling this a print. Are there voices the mic doesn't love in the same way that, there are good-looking people who aren't photogenic? I think Willie Nelson's a good example because he doesn't seem to have remarkable vocal qualities, but his voice has something really special.
2: I think it's Daniel Lanois was the producer that told me that. And I've never heard anyone use the term print before. I thought it was a great term. But it's the tone. The microphone loves the tone of their voice. And it captures the character that is there. But certain people, just microphones, really capture the character of their voice. I think that's what he was referring to. I thought it was a fascinating way to describe it.
1: You analyze songs, which is fascinating for those of us who know them. And I think one example among many, many is that I picked out Elton John's Tiny Dancer, which I remember from my youth. And I could see the appeal right away, but I always thought the lyrics were a bit clunky. So what makes it so good?
2: When I went back and was analyzing that song or talking about it, you don't realize that the hook that everyone thinks of happens so far into the song that you in your mind, it happens way sooner. But the thing that everyone sings is something that takes so long to get to, but when it gets there, it's amazing.
1: Okay. Coldplay's The Scientist, Fleetwood Mac's Go Your Own Way, Nirvana's Smells Like Teen Spirit. I know you talk about those songs. I mean, would you like to choose just one of those to tell us about? I think they're included in your repertoire.
2: Oh, man. Smells Like Teen Spirit, that song was really life-changing for me, even though I was 30 or 29 years old when it came out. Unlike many of the people that got into Nirvana that were teenagers or college-age students, I was a little bit older. But the song connected with me so viscerally that when I saw the video on MTV, I couldn't believe it. It's melodically sophisticated. It has incredible energy in the drum parts and the guitar parts. But the vocal performance is just otherworldly. I think it's amazing.
1: Yeah, it is amazing. And when he sings Here We Are Now, Entertain Us, it's like the signifier of a whole era of music, really.
2: Yes, yes.
1: I want to ask you a fancy question. I mean, the thing about greatness is that it doesn't need to be perfect. There's a Robert Browning poem many of us may have encountered at school about the artist Andrea del Sarto, who was a very good painter. He was known as the artist who never made a mistake. And he could look at the works of Michelangelo and Raphael and realize the mistakes they made, but also he knew that they had genius and he did not. There must be a lot of that going on in music as well as art. It doesn't have to be perfect for it to be great.
2: Yes, and to that point, I think that perfection makes art boring. And it's the imperfections that really draw people to the music. There's a slight delay at the beginning of every phrase in Smells Like Teen Spirit that Dave Grohl does in his drum part that makes it so real, and you have to wait a split second before it happens. And if you were to edit that in Pro Tools nowadays and put it on a grid perfectly in time, it would not nearly have the impact that it has from being slightly delayed every time.

0: Here we are now, entertainer Nirvana and music analyst Rick Beato is with us.
1: In chats like this, you know, we probably can't persuade people who don't like Jimi Hendrix on guitar to like Jimi Hendrix, but probably in your shows, people go home with their eyes and ears opened more. Is that what you hope for?
2: I hope that's the case, yeah. And I interview people from all different genres, styles, and eras of music. And I talk about the music of my lifetime, but I also talk about music that happened hundreds of years ago. So,
1: yeah. A few more examples. Comfortably Numb. I know people ask you this all the time for your top lists, but Comfortably Numb by Pink Floyd contains your favorite rock solo?
2: Yes. Yeah, it's a perfect solo. Both solos in the song, the one in the middle of the song and the one at the end of the song. And one of the most exciting things that happened on my channel was to sit with David Gilmour and listen to Comfortably Numb. I mean, that was pretty amazing, I have to say, in his studio. And it's funny to see his reaction to it because he was reacting to it like he was hearing it for the first time. And I think that in some ways that's a thing I've found with a lot of these artists when I play their music for them, is that they relive that experience of creating the music.

0: Comfortably Numb, Pink Floyd. We're playing some favourites from Rick Beato, our guest. Back in Black, AC/DC, the greatest guitar album. Acoustic solos that are favourites of yours. Well, Stairway to Heaven, we know that's familiar to about half the planet. But Dust in the Wind from Kansas. You love that, don't you? The beginning.
1: Amazing. Incredible.
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2: 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We come long you, long ABC Radio Australia One Talk program. Today, Emmy Trinde, number one long moon July. One time you get me Sam Seke. Long program today, Papua New Guinea government got obligation long Emmy must give him funding long Bougainville. He going up long Emmy come up independent. All didi man long Papua New Guinea is liked by all government authority to clear good lo displa El Nino time long nogat rain. All fire long Arawa na Buka town is so him need long good pla fire service long Bougainville. Na sample update long OFC Women's Champions League way go ahead long Honiara. A more story by Miharin behind. Now yet EMEA Radio Australia News. 20,000 or demonstrators only go along the street right across long South Africa long demanding all of them all illegal immigrants only must lose him country behind long all this protest group only setting one unofficial deadline long all undocumented nationals long all not country only lose him South Africa. All this protester only mark him Tuesday, also one unofficial deadline, long all this undocumented foreign nationals only must lose him country. We only claim also by Germany arrest him all suppose only no lose him country. That's all South Africa government emi reject him all this claim na he talk all them government that's all em by enforcing all immigration law. Iran ni tokolo sem embaino meet one time top officials blong America where only fly go inside long region behind long outbreak long fight na me long to plug in. Steve Witkoff na son-in-law blong US President Donald Trump and Jared Kushner to play come up lo Doha long one name US government ni tokolo sem long only holem all high level talk. That's all Iran na all host Qatar I tokolo sem displatupla American official by I meet one time all mediators na ino all leader blong Iran. All rescue workers long Venezuela only pull him out one plus 3 year old pikinini boy and I need long all PPS 6 day behind long to pla double earthquake I been bagarapim country. This Pikinini only been find him underneath long one plus house where he been put down long capital long Caracas. Number blow people where only confirm or some only been died in his emi close to long 2,000. Na plenty 10,000 only no save yet long suppose only live yet or only die in his. Supreme Court blong America emi reaffirm or emi to clear or them all Pikinini where he born long America only US citizen. This ruling emi mark him not a big defeat blong President Donald Trump long January 2025 order blong end where emi talk long cutting more citizenship guarantee underneath long 14th Amendment. Or lower court long America only been ruled penis to block him this walk where president he been come up him. Na long FIFA World Cup, triple more country only go long round of 16. Nowhere emi go through behind long emi win him Cote d'Ivoire 2-0. France progressi go behind long emi win him Sweden long 3-0. Na Mexico he win him Ecuador 2-0. Na MEBN Radio Australia News. Na now all get a story long program. Autonomous Bougainville Government Minister Blong Treasury and Finance Albert Punghau Emi talk Papua New Guinea government got all obligation or all work Emi must work him and I need long law long give him all funding long Bougainville he going up long Emi come up independent. All of them ABG president na old Bougainville leader even took out pinit behind long boom long all long kokopo long East New Britain long wiki go pinit. Bougainville by declare himself government long number one long September 2027 na independence emi long 2030. Mr. Punghau e talk clear past time long old walkway go ahead long come up in independence na em by e talk alongside long funding na finance long Bougainville.
3: Me by starting talk no milo base long all this la political walkabout, Lord Bougainville, and same you being Halim, and Rason, all Pacific country too, Halim was President Honorable Ismail Toroama, and me been put in final position, long consultation outcome, Lord Bougainville, he go long and hand, Lord National Government, through long facilitator, Lord United Nations, who start work on facilitating consultation, does this blah. Melanesian framework. Also, you been arim long last week. I think President Wante Vice President Honorable Ismail Ezekiel Massad, I mean Attorney General, early being Vice President too. Only being all about now. Only put him this position. Blow Bougainville long talking government consultation partner. Blow Mipla long also Bougainville by E. All of self-government long 2027, 1st September. Na and by go through, you go long 2030, now by Emmy declaring independence. But at the same time, consultation one them Papua New Guinea, long process, blo peace agreement, na implementing part 14, blo constitution, blo Papua New Guinea, long ratifying this independence, blo Bougainville, and to go ahead yet. Now you have a Muslim parliament only being all right in one plus sessional order, whereby Minister of Bougainville Affairs, Honorable Makiba, by current referendum result na consultation outcome, long referendum, which is independence, where Mipla consult lo Kokopo, second one lo Wabek, and third one long era Kone government lo Mosby, na final one, and this Melanesian relationship. Agreement me plan been walking long New Zealand na behind me plan signing lo both must be where now me plan through long this la Melanesian relationship agreement me plan walking one them se matapare emblo New Zealand usat me plan be making more and moderator this la and finish now na me plan I go through now long this la consultation underneath long Melanesian framework where. Now, facilitator named Long M. Richard Smith, and come to United Nations, and work on facilitating Namel of Bougainville, na Papua New Guinea.
2: So, all consultation long this Melanesian agreement, he go all the same one now?
3: This is process now. And we plan to go close to the finish Long M. Na President Honorable Ismail Toroama, and we put in position, final position of Bougainville. I go long national government through long Wisla facilitator, na long hand blow chief secretary long Papua New Guinea, MEPing putim long Kokopo, and long Ivan Pomaliu. Now long side blow Mipla, long Bougainville, Mipla too must ready long making sure that this la direction blow president, MEP must Karim Kaikai, na Mipla must moving process forward, I go long. Independence, you go through long this self-government, na final declaration. And two position walk one them parallel or some side long go long parliament pro Papua New Guinea too. And we walk, and we all right, and we row it talk, disagreement it talk. Now, lo side blow me pla too, me pla must rare people blow me pla long independence blow Bougainville because all people he vote finish 97.7%. Mi pla leadership lo Bougainville, mi pla Karim lo Soula, lo mi pla ya. I mean, no one pla leak something. So we need to have some pull back long. So suppose Papua New Guinea Parliament, I mean, no ratify in favor of lo independence or some or people expressing democratic na human rights long all. Em this pla walk mi pla all Bougainville leader, one time president, na vice president, mi pla too Karim this la heavy lo make him so. Mipla implementing one and people he vote through long democratic process for referendum.
2: now Minister Yumisave walk blong come up him independence and me big blow walk na and me need him plenty money. But you talk one him lo side long finance.
3: Now lo side long finance me pla walk one time Papua New Guinea yet because me pla is still part of Papua New Guinea. Me pla no independence yet. So part 14 blo constitution blo Papua New Guinea where me enable him this blo financial arrangement between Bougainville na Papua New Guinea me on yet. Me no also by me pla lose him yet. So me pla by continue with them PNC because after all me pla by is sort of kisim this ratification lo Papua New Guinea. This la financial arrangement long enabling money come lo Bougainville and stop lo law, lo constitution, na and stop long this or grants like first one unconditional grant lo recurrent grant and by come yet and because emi law emi constitutional recurrent even me plus stop lo this process lo process long self-government, nah, even sorry, ego long time, Mipla declaring independence. And something where Mipla by look, time parliament, and me making decision long, long this ratification process. This blah recurrent grant, and by come restoration development grant too, and one blah money where national governments are giving, and by Mipla continue long at access long through the law, policing grant. Na development grant na or narapla grants where Papua New Guinea side give him and by me pla implement him.
2: Na also one him lo site long revenue or site long taxes.
3: Now lo site long taxation, lo site long internal revenue lo Bougainville. Underneath the law Bougainville, we can come up him legislate him or new pla tax laws blong and where me pla making some pla tax law finish and blong we call him long Piana cigarette sales tax law na tax administration act law too and me start by me pla making some pla amendment law September sitting long by me pla putting some pla more all tax provisions by go inside law display or law.
2: So ABG got legal mandate laka long emi collecting taxes.
3: Yes, me play got this la provision underneath law part 14 law come up in all new plan legislation long all internal revenue tax laws blong me plus. So me play come up in some plan all this plan law. Now me play work on implementing one plan me talking finish and PN a secret tax sales tax law na or tax administration act. No me plan need long. Amend him this plan law long, put him some plan more or provisions he go inside long, me plug and correct him tax law Bougainville. Example, all flammable liquid or some diesel petrol now or something where employ use him no car, me plan no got tax law long and yet so by include him he go inside or cocoa tax law too, me plan must put him or papa Bougainville and Palmas or they produce him plenty cocoa. So me plan need them. You know, big plat tax employ making sure that you may collect him all some plat taxes law or different sectors. So you may can come up in one plat volume of tax he can come up. So me plat can help him long increase him internal revenue blow me plat. On the other hand, national government through the part 14 only look out him all internal revenue line, look out him all goods and services tax law.
2: I'm autonomous Bougainville government minister from treasury and finance Albert Punghau.
1: Bungi mepla long internet long abc.net.au/radioaustralia.
2: Man tokmakim all didi man long Papua New Guinea appeal long all authority long side long weather na work agriculture long only must make sure. All didi man round long PNG e kissim information long display El Nino weather pattern. President blong PNG Farmers and Settlers Association Wilson Thompson e talk. All government authority e must make sure all didi man round long country only save good long one em straight display El Nino dry weather time. One em time em by start na Hamas moon em by start long end. Mr. Thompson is talking one work Belinda Cora also more farmer you need long kissing all display information. long all he can really good na planning all kind crop where he save all right long time long big son na read him good to all family long all. Me ask him Belinda long emi story more long all worry long Mr. Thompson na all Didi man long Papua New Guinea.
4: So Mr. Wilson Thompson man or leader man inside long work long all Didi man inside long country I think some player now. I mean, I work close to one time on Lidiman. I mean, find him out all the same time with the office long country. He been out in this place. Talk survey all the same country by experiencing dry season or El Nino. I'm all the same. I mean, talk to one time on Lidiman. Now, Lidiman, he got a big plan worry. Long on him, all the stuff now inside long all plant, long all remote, all place half long country. Na talk survey go long all. Let me know one place easy something. All the people all the same. Inu gati na talk save na awareness work long go out long when him something now by only masrere long end people long this pla season long El Nino start all talk long only ere opinions and to go se mo ere opinions all been experience one kind something na long this time inu bin gato sem plenty all something or sem technology where he save help him all farm along making work long all long now em all sem only got plenty of up-to-date, you say, mobile phone, internet, na disla. Let me help him all now, long kissing disla kind of information. That's all only feel him all say, me no got enough information, he work long, come out long, site long, all authority, you say, go pass long weather, especially long online, we step inside long Highlands region. Me got plenty of talk to, he come up long site long, weather inside long country where some plan happen rain yet, some plan happen only looking more some icy bagarapim garden long all, some plan happen more some mark long river, he walk long go down, only time long look long all kaikai where he can go through long this part dry season, some plan kaikai where only no need long prioritize long, and only something where Mr. Thompson he talk, any important long all farmers, all the demand long save. Na this plan all talk save am important long all to he can read him all yet long this time. So Mr. Thompson am out in this plan worry. I'm feeling most of one plan talk save that's only been come out. Where only talk save where the opposite talk save lo El Nino.

0: peninsula country only can communicate one template long all provinces we got all office long work didiman inside long all province or two all district we display all information you can come down and make him talk clear long all so only can try long move long on something only long make him you know on that day to only put him or one pla moon we make him one pla day we display el nino bastard I am after something when Mr. Thompson he talk na tu emi talk all diriman he like him through by communication he want to big plus something where or big plus silence where you know pay him plantia pemos el network y nos a work to mas that's also what your line in the long district or province he can give him this plan information em only na long run no car to loco no little office now he can find out more long when him something he work long come up now so Mr. Thompson, it all same. I mean, like him by weather office, not too or office long old did him, and he must try him long look strong now, long make him display all talk survey must come out clear. Long when him display me one plus big plus something long old did him, and walk long all inside long country, where he's helping community, na country too, not too all family long all yet. Display long site long. A wara tu o se clean pla wara o wara long a look out him all crops long all emoli work long now try him long find him out all this long source long this long wara now this club I help him all through long try him long stock him wara store him wara we can help him all long a look out him all work did him and work long all emo for something where he only like him by authority must look long and
1: Now, Belinda, suppose you may look, we go back, I think, Emmy long year 2017, 2018, all same. It been got one plus big plus drought on top, especially long highlands, long Papua New Guinea. Now, you may walk report him all same plenty, you know, all garden, all die pinis. No got one plus something is top, na kind of same. You may can talk all same. All didiman long Papua New Guinea only thing him this plan only fright long and by come back again or same. So lo look blong you or same one plus observer something or same. One me go ahead now or same sight low weather na kind of same.
0: Yes, I want to pick plus something. Me look him all same talk survey we me play work long kissim long sight long, you know, work media long put him out I want to something where Mi pla ino sa kisim nothing, mi pla sa weti mo authority, I mas out him, na mi pla sa out him. Long this pa time, mi no got one plus something, I come in long weather office or agriculture office too. I'm only out him is la first la press release, I'm out, I'm this la press release, I'm only press release, so meeting him also, mi pla use him pinis. So, mi understand, no, Miss Way, Mr. Thompson line, I come long in. Only like him most likely toya to long when him planted long didiman to is a way use him data na benzene long go long district office na provincial office just long kiss him information where only no suppose long kiss him display information that's all only only no need the hard work of him that's all because long also networking no work good long place all staff long in now same only work long waste him big long money can long time long kiss him information long hard only staff long in. Long this part time, me ba talk one time, whether office man where emi sabe studying whether in long country, and him blogging with the Benjamin Malay and talk long me long tete, so me hope also long avenue time, me talk long in, but me not long get him some more information long in, specifically long site long El Nino where only been talk out long in. Now one of something only not long, explain him or you me all people in long country long Papua New Guinea by expecting long all week he come M1 plus something where me pill him all them display by clear him sampler all talk way walk long round to in a long highlands region that's all is well you know na talk long water by sort or even no got rain I mean affecting to a line in long city where water too M1 plus big play heavy or one pla big pla problem long this time we work on off nothing. Me understand on say water PNG too. You work one time PNG power. Power na water only work boom one time. Na long this time we work experience him you know close to blackout close to. Na water I work long pass in Salong City. This time long one only work long to call them water I

0: plong Ron Sot Liklik anta plong Big Blood Dam we misa supply wara e coming Salong City em long displa as PNG power to e work long rationing power inside long all parts long National Capital District to display long ensuring all stem power in okel off blo planti long all day e come so em you want something where communication em want big plus something na long talk save to you know long lidiman ta sol ta talk save long ordinary citizens all stem power ba off long display time or whatever person display time em want big plus silence where all state owned agency must look long end to all man meri got right long save long display information long when em all man meri need logo lo school ready mon pikinini go long walk, go in the cook, drink, wara, use him toilet, na rita something. So, maybe on the big plus silence long government, long time, long prioritize long end.
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1: All fire way been cooking some plus store building long Arawa long wiki go pinis na anarpla long Buka town long last weekend. He make him all residents long all big plus center long Bogan will only worry na he saw him clear long need long good plus fire service. Plenty all talk long social media he talk to long need long behind him all building code. Me ask him chief news reporter blong NBC Mouse blong San Kamab where emi base long Buka, Kelvin Kasper, long story more, long all this fire.
3: Yes, all fire inside lo Bougainville lo especially lo Arawa na lo Arawa and been previous weekend na lo last weekend ta solem lo Buka ken unfortunate events. I think kind of same 2 to 3 years apart, the last major fire in Arawa was about 3 years ago. Now the last major fire in Buka was about the same time too. I think 2 to 3 years ago. Now, unfortunately, also 3 years after, mipla witness him ken this tragic event lo tupla town one temblong Arawa the previous weekend na lo last weekend inside the Buka town too.
1: So all this fire, what me cause him?
3: All policeman oklo try no find him wa na lo Buka because I get presence blo fire service finish his tap all firemen one them all police two oklo walk long find him out one him actual cause blong this fire because lately two plus half one them he no got strong plus sun. Can blame him dry weather or this like kind of time. Papua New Guinea clo experience him El Nino condition where plenty apple clo look him dry. Where Bougainville clo experience him fair amount of rain. This time all start announce him El Nino. So you may yet long save one now let you cause blow. Even up blame him weather.
1: So long Buka, em one em kind building ya fire kukim.
3: Okay, long Buka ya em all building all some club all building we only been building before. I'm only legal building chol one them palang kapa all this block kind building. Only no all tribe la permanent type building, but em all store ya all busy legal shops where also save all money inside long town na all money come lo place. Come around the shop, the town, all the shop is a survey mall. All legal shops, about a chain of 3 shops that fire me catch the 1 plan, I go to another plan, cook him another plan, 2 plan, 2. All is inside the Buka town. Next to the waterfront, close to the 1 plan major fuel depot, fuel service station. Now, all some Chinese establishments too, now hotel. But I'm lucky that all firefighters been come up. Namel inside long time fire we walk long. Red Nolly managed long containing na kill him up.
1: M chief news reporter blong NBC Mouth blong San Kama blong Bougainville where Emmy based long Buka Kelvin Kasper e Tok Tok.
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1: Now for finishing program long today, hemi a sample update long OFC Women's Champions League 2026 where hemi go ahead long money ara this time. Defending champions belong to the OFC Women's Champions League, Olkata Auckland United. Olkata become first club for confirming place belong Olkata long semi-final belong league. This one hemi after Olkata Auckland United completing group stage belong campaign belong Olkata yesterday, where Olkata beat him Puaikura FC belong Cook Islands 7-0 long National Stadium long Honiara. Long opening match belong this fella OFC Women's Champions League long last Saturday, Olkata Auckland United, Barawa Watarem no good now, Olkata Drehu Atletico Club long New Caledonia, long score long 11-1. Olkata Puaikura by facing Drehu Atletico, where Olkata e first time to long this fella tournament, long final Group B match long Friday. And winner belong to Fala by go long semi-finals to all of them runner-up long Group B. Long Group A, Hekari Women FC belong PNG, Hemi playing by Women FC belong Fiji late long this Fala afternoon. And then long evening, Olgata host Henderson Eels FC playing Tafia Women FC belong Vanuatu long National Stadium long Honiara too. Before the game long today, yeah, long Group A, Olkata Ba Women FC now, Olkata is leading with them 3 points, and Tufala Ba Women FC and Hekari Women FC got them 1 point each from draw long Tufala, and Olkata Henderson Eels losing first game long Olkata 6-0 long Ba Women FC, so Olkata is not got them any point. And hemi finishing this fella ABC Radio Australia One Talk program blog today. Me Sam Seke talk makimi pla Olkata, me talk. Bye bye now.
4: Thank you, Tomas. That's been the ABC's One Talk program there for our listeners in Melanesia. 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

0: RNZ Pacific News, kia ora, I'm Koroe Hawkins. Indonesia has defended the high number of military personnel it has deployed to West Papua. According to research published in Project Multatuli, 56,517 military forces are deployed in Papua, at least six times more military personnel per capita than any other region in Indonesia. The figures also note that the Indonesian military far outnumbers the amount of Papuan pro-independence fighters, estimated at 1,438 members, with only 361 firearms. In response, the Indonesian embassy in New Zealand says not all the numbers are active combatants or personnel directed to fight Papuan resistance forces. A statement from the embassy also notes the assignment of military doctors, medics and territorial development divisions as part of efforts to provide for communities in Papua. Global foreign aid is projected to fall again in 2026 after a record drop the year before. The OECD predicts that small island development states will be the hardest hit. Kaya Selby has more.
1: Last year, the OECD estimated that nearly a quarter of the overseas development funding from its member states had disappeared. This year, they're estimating a further drop of around 7%, a third consecutive decline to its lowest level in 12 years. Small island developing states are among the hardest hit individually. It's projected that between 2024 and 2026, Asia and Oceania states will have lost a third of their aid. Globally, health spending is projected to fall by between 29 and 46% from 24 to 26, putting the global aid spend for health below pre-pandemic levels.
0: The Solomon Islands Prime Minister is in Fiji for a Pacific Islands Forum Troika meeting. The meeting got underway on Tuesday. Mr. Wale will also hold talks with his Fijian counterpart, Sidibeni Rambuka, and pay a courtesy call on Fiji President Ratu Nangama Malalambalavu. Mr. Wale is scheduled to return to Honiara on Friday. The chef who owns the first Samoan restaurant to be awarded a Michelin star says receiving the coveted title took him and his team by surprise. Last night, the first Michelin guide to New Zealand's eateries was released. Tala in Auckland was the first announced among the 14 restaurants awarded one Michelin star, while Queenstown's Essence picked up two stars. Tala owner Henry Onesimo says his team were catering the event, which they thought was their consolation prize.
2: We were just excited for that, you know. And so, again, when they called the name first to go up, I just completely lost it.
0: Henry Onesimo says he did not spot the undercover Michelin guide inspectors. A new system is tipped to prevent thousands of beneficiaries owing the New Zealand government money because they've been paid too much. The change should ensure they get the correct amount, is our political reporter Lauren Crimp.
3: At the end of March, nearly half a million beneficiaries owed almost $1.5 billion because the government mistakenly overpaid them. Advocate Kay Brereton says people are devastated when they find out they're in debt through no fault of their own. Beneficiaries have to declare any income as it affects their entitlements, but that's difficult to do accurately when wages fluctuate. The new system, due in 2028, will see Inland Revenue sending income information to the Ministry of Social Development, which should determine the correct benefit payment.
0: Meanwhile, a group of social welfare charities is calling for a benefit shake-up to tackle poverty. The Council of Christian Social Services says 10.2% of the New Zealand population is experiencing relative income poverty. It wants an increase to the amount that people are allowed to earn when they are on the benefit, a reduction in the abatement rate beyond that, and a support package to help low- and middle-income households with food costs. A Salvation Army spokesperson, Bonnie Robinson, says income poverty is a pervasive problem.
4: We've still got, you know, large numbers of children living in material hardship. You know, we haven't hit our child poverty targets for many years. So not enough attention to it and not enough change in the areas that need to change.
0: Bonnie Robinson says even working people are requesting food help. NASA is to launch a daring robotic mission to prevent one of its telescopes from burning up in the atmosphere. Gravity is gradually pulling the Swift Observatory telescope towards Earth. In a mission lasting several months, a rescue spacecraft will be released from a jet rather than launched from the ground. Once it's located the Swift telescope, its three movable arms will latch on and tow it to a stable orbit. In sport, Super Rugby Pacific is being revamped for next season following the demise of Moana Pacifica. Teams will play two more games in the new 10-team, 17-week competition. The top six teams still qualify for a revised finals series, with the top two teams now advancing straight to semi-finals. Sudden death elimination finals will remove the controversial lucky loser concept. The season will kick off on February the 12th. The head of rugby in Samoa says despite the demise of Moana Pacifica, he remains hopeful for a meaningful professional pathway for Pacific players. The club has exited the Super Rugby Pacific competition due to financial challenges. Ilesa Tora with more.
5: Akapi Samoa chief executive Semanu Douglas Ngatun says Moana Pacifica's departure creates a significant gap in the development pathway for Pacific players between domestic and international rugby. He says it's disappointing for Pacific rugby as a whole, but there remains a strong need for a dedicated Pacific presence in Super Rugby, and this gives him hope. Opportunities for players, coaches and support staff with Pacific connections don't vanish just because Moana as a franchise has gone. Siumanu says they are hopeful that a high-performance pathway for Pacific talent will be in place for 2028 and beyond.
0: At the World Cup, a thunderstorm in Mexico delayed the start of Wednesday afternoon's round of 32 football World Cup clash between Mexico and Ecuador by an hour. Mexico eventually prevailed 2-0 to advance to the round of 16. The Mexicans are the only team so far in the tournament to not have conceded a goal. And after missing out on the first All Blacks squad of the year, loose forward Sami Penifino is heading to Japan. The Chiefs player is to join up with Yokohama Cannon Eagles. That's news and sport from RNZ Pacific. There's more on our website, rnz.co.nz/Pacific.
6: Salo for lava, this is Pacific Waves from RNZ Pacific. I'm Susana Suisuiki. Coming up, Samoa restaurant Tala awarded a Michelin star. Questions arise over an agreement with Papua New Guinea's anti-corruption office. And global foreign aid is projected to fall again this year. But first, an update on our West Papua story from yesterday. Indonesia has defended the high number of military personnel it has deployed to West Papua. It says not all the numbers in the research published are active combatants or personnel directed to fight Papuan resistance fighters. Kuroi Hawkins has more.
0: Its New Zealand embassy says that following the recent expansion of provinces in Papua from 2 to 6, there's been a need to provide security, health and capability to adapt to the new administration structure. It also emphasises the assignment of military to guard and maintain land and maritime borders with neighbouring countries. A statement from the embassy also notes the assignment of military doctors, medics and territorial development divisions as part of efforts to provide for communities in Papua.
6: The chef who owns the first Samoan restaurant awarded a Michelin star says it means a lot to have his culture and food recognised in the coveted titles. The first Michelin guide to New Zealand's restaurants was released yesterday. Tala in Auckland is among the 14 restaurants awarded one Michelin star, while Queenstown's Essence picked up two. I spoke to Tala owner Henry Onosemo and began by asking him how many awards he's won so far.
7: For this year, Hospitality New Zealand just had that Lions Award ceremony. I think it was about 2 weeks ago. The team won Best Restaurant for that one. So I was really stoked and happy for them on that one. And then last night getting the star.
6: What was it like being the only Samoan or Pacific chef at those awards? Well, hang on, were you the only Samoan there?
7: Michael Meredith was there.
6: Oh, okay.
7: So he was there for Mr. Morris and Metita. There was Patrick, I can't remember his last name, but he's pretty high up in, at Sky City. Yeah, he was there as well. I think he was representing Metita. So he knew when. That was, just proof that, there's far more talented Pacifica Samoan chefs out there, far more talented than me. But I think because that I went fully specific on being Samoan, it is where I got the nod for that. Otherwise, I mean, we all know Michael Meredith is a way better chef. And, you know, Patrick is like one of the executives over at Sky City, so...
6: Oh, you're all great chefs, especially you and Michael for hoisting up the Samoan flag so proudly.
7: Thank you.
6: And how are you feeling at the moment, Henry? You must be still processing your latest accomplishment.
7: Yeah. I mean, you know, kind of let things sink in a little bit, but then we had a little chat with Mom early this morning, me and Debbie, and then kind of put everything in perspective for us, you know, how it goes. You know, she was just really good at... you know, making things, really just putting things in perspective. You know, she was just mentioning that God giveth and God taketh away. So things like this don't belong to one person. It belongs to the culture. Make sure, you know, your team is acknowledged. It's not just a one person kind of thing. Mom teaches hospitality. So, you know, it means a lot for her that I do well. But so she teaches hospitality at the NUS. Her contract just got renewed for 2026-2027. And, you know, the chat on the group chat is, you know, where everybody's happy for Mom and things like that. And that news trumps my little small restaurant getting a Michelin star.
6: What was the first Samoan meal that your mom taught you that you still cook to this day at Zala?
7: Well, growing up, Dad was the one that did all the cooking. The umu in Samoa is pretty much where we grew up in Umukuka. So, and I hated doing it, you know. I was always fed on fa'i and falong ka, but I would say the first task I ever got to do was valu de popo. You have to scrape the coconut, the breadfruit, and the taro. And there's a little bit of an order that, you know, you got to do it in. And that was the first thing I remember learning in the kitchen was valu mo muole le ulu, because you got to scrape it halfway through. Valu de popo, amau lo tepe, ya koe valu ako lo mele ulu, umule lo ulu alu ako lo malakalu. So... that was like my first way into the making the umu. You know, I left Samoa before I got to make the balusami, which is, you know, that was always Dad's. He never trusted anybody to make balusami. But my brother Kent in Samoa does a pretty good, pretty mean one.
6: What advice would you give to a budding chef who wants to follow the same path as you, putting their cultural dish on the global stage?
7: I think just be very, it's selfish, but I want them to be very specific in what they, in what culture they want to represent on the plate, and then stay true to that. Because I want them to stay away from the Pacifica narrative that gets pushed around. And then I don't want our different cultures to be grouped into one title or one label. That we lose it. There's a reason why we have like a Samoan language, Tongan language, Niuing language, because we're quite specific to a certain island in the Pacific. And so the same thing goes for our food. You know, oka in Samoa is different from ikamata, is different from kokonda. And so approach it and represent who you are and be true to that, because it does show up when you try to put it on the plate, because the ideal situation is that a few years from now, you know, it'll be a Samoan restaurant, a Tongan restaurant, Fijian restaurant, instead of just a Tongan chef, Samoan chef, Fijian chef at one of these award ceremonies.
6: A Papua New Guinea MP is questioning a new agreement between the government executive and the country's Independence Commission Against Corruption, or ICAC. The government says the new Memorandum of Understanding between ICAC and the National Executive Council will strengthen the fight against corruption in public office. Johnny Blades has more.
8: The head of ICAC, Thomas Elu, has described the new agreement as a significant step towards strengthening institutional collaboration and moves to prevent, detect and investigate corruption. He says corruption is complex and doesn't exist in isolation, so neither should the country's response to it. requiring cross-agency coordination, hence the new MOU. But a former senior government minister and attorney general, who is the current MP for Sina Sina Yongamugal, Karinga Kwa, says it's not clear why this MOU is even necessary.
9: I really see this MOU as superfluous, you know. All it's doing, it's watering down the personal resolve between the ICA commissioners and their staff to get tap on even members of the NEC. If you are brothers in arms with them, then you can't act against them. That's wrong.
8: According to Thomas Elu, there's an emphasis on information and intelligence sharing in the new agreement, promoting greater transparency in public office. But Karinga Kwa says the agreement would weaken ICAC's efforts to promote this.
9: If anything, I would say that compromises the independence of ICAC. You don't have to sign up an agreement and exchange brotherly love. The organic law is self-executing, the organic law on ICAC. Why should an agreement be necessary? So that thing is about fostering relationships, but fostering relationships is not, should not be a feature where independence is required. Independence of mind and independence of resolve and independence of action.
8: ICAC was established by the Marape government in 2020 following the passage of the Organic Law on the Independent Commission Against Corruption by Parliament. Since then, Karinga Kwa says ICAC has done very little in terms of prosecuting corruption in public office. The problem is considered endemic in PNG, and Mr. Kwa offers these common examples of how it works.
9: If I want to build a road in my rural district and I need to engage the provincial lands officers to come in and do it, these people are already on salary, but no, they will demand that I pay them a whole stake of parallel salary, you know, some massive amounts. That's one. And then when you need the police to come and investigate some criminal activity in your district, sorcery-related violence or just reckless tribal fighting or something like that, you have to pay the policeman an allowance to move. On top of the salary they're already on, okay, paying for fuel, okay, that might be excused. We pay, that's fine. But then they will ask for a full allowance.
8: Meanwhile, the Chief Secretary to Government, Ivan Pomaliu, said committing to the whole-of-government approach through this MOU helps foster a culture of accountability.
6: Global foreign aid is projected to fall again in 2026 after a record drop the year before. The OECD predicts that small island development states will be the hardest hit individually, with around 40% of humanitarian aid worldwide expected to disappear. Kaya Selby has more.
1: Last year, global aid spending reached new lows, and this year it's projected to fall further to its lowest level in 12 years. Health aid may fall as much as 46% globally. CEO of Child Fund New Zealand, Josie Pagani, says the data ought to be read in human terms.
10: I mean, we're expecting up to 14 million additional deaths by 2030. So about 4.5 million of those will be children. So it's things like malaria, HIV, AIDS, immunisation, and so on. So these are preventable deaths, and that's pretty alarming.
1: But for Pagani, it's the drop in humanitarian aid that's the most dangerous trend from a Pacific perspective.
10: To cut humanitarian aid, and that's when you're in a crisis like we've just seen in Venezuela, in the Middle East, where you're cutting up to 40% of humanitarian aid, that is going to have a very direct impact on the ability for countries to respond or charities like Child Fund to respond directly to a crisis.
1: She says the standard aid delivery model needs to change. Less money from governments and multilateral bodies means more care is needed to make sure an aid project doesn't become a white elephant.
10: There are sort of dinosaur aid projects scattered around the Pacific, you know, water tanks with logos on them. And you can't solve that by a tank here and a tank there and a project here. You've got to look at it systemically and you've got to go, right, we've got to work with government. What are the gaps here? Is it the outer islands? How do we get running water everywhere so that kids have access to running water?
1: And while Australia and New Zealand maintained aid levels in their respective budgets, Pagani says it's the ways rather than the means that matter most.
10: New Zealand and Australia have pretty much protected their aid budgets. This is an opportunity for us to go, right, we have to change, we have to get better at communicating our impact, and we actually have to get better at impact. And it's about working with the Pacific, right? You can't do it as a top-down old model of charities where you go in with a tilted head of compassion and offer some help in a water tank.
6: That's Pacific Waves for today. For all episodes, head over to rnz.co.nz/Pacific. 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
0: Big fella, hello through and welcome everyone talk lo Melanesia update. Me Koroi Hawkins, lo program today by me look lo samfala o ta big fella stories around the region and behind by me go lo team lo Buzz FM lo Vanuatu. RNZ Pacific News lo pijin me Koroi Hawkins. One fala increase lo explosions lo Mount Pagana volcano lo Bougainville hem been come up lo past week. Papua New Guinea Rabaul Volcanological Observatory hem been declaring one fala stage 1 alert for Pagana amid lo most significant activity for some years now. Observatory Principal Geodetic Surveyor Steve Saunders, hemi say activity lo volcano, hemi been ongoing for several years, but last week eruption hemi increase, and hemi belching more glowing lava rocks than usual. Hemi say there been garam large eruption, hemi caused by dome blow volcano, hemi collapse down lo east flank. Mr. Saunders, hemi say impact, hemi lo samfala uninhabited areas. Australia with Tim Vanuatu, where me been signing one for a sweeping economic with him security agreement, where me bomb any foreign military base, or this for a Pacific Island nation. In exchange, Australia by me providing greater economic support. After signing lo Canberra, Australian Prime Minister Anthony Albanese, me say Nakamal agreement, me ensured that Vanuatu territory by me stop free from militarization. Vanuatu hemi lo center lo strategic rivalry between China with him US allies lo South Pacific. One fala Fijian recycling advocate hemi said that lack lo political will for deal with him waste hemi stop from imported goods. Pacific Recycling Foundation or PRF hemi importing mixed recyclable waste from Nauru for processing lo Fiji or sempat lo one fala plan for building one fala regional recycling network. PRF founder Amitesh Deo, him he said that Pacific nations are dependent on imports for survival with him growth, but author doing too little for managing waste where him he left behind. Him he said Nauru partnership, him he might help him out for Tanem Now, Trash Blow Pacific, inside law one fella opportunity. One fellow Cook Islands educator, hemi say organizations, Osem Pacifica Inc., hemi remain vital for ensuring Pacific communities law New Zealand, or continue for garam seat law decision making tables. Tere Moana Omawa Hodges, where hemi feature law 50th anniversary photo exhibition with this fellow organization, hemi believe that this fellow organization, hemi ensure that all Pacific voices okata heard. Police law New Zealand not say they been seizing winning 1 ton blow cannabis plants or him hidden law one fellow group law homes law suburban Auckland. Inspector Mohamed Atik him say they been finding more than 1500 plants law 17 fellow unoccupied properties were rented by Okata Vietnamese nationals. Mr. Atik him say police would continue for finding cannabis operations law suburban homes law city had been finding 10 tons during law enforcement operation law September. Hemi urging landlords for carrying out basic checks for prospective tenants and for lookout for potential alarm bells. Some renters would insist to pay cash or often selling for avoiding inspections. World news, thousands of migrants that have been trying for leaving South Africa ahead law for an unofficial deadline when we set about anti-immigration campaigners. Police would say about no tolerating attacks or property damage, but tensions hemi stop high yet. Meanwhile, mass gatherings have been banned lo capital blo Democratic Republic blo Congo, Kinshasa, with him three fellow northern provinces because lo fears blo Ebola where he might spread golo down. Outbreak hemi so far been confined lo northeast lo country, but rates blo infection hemi been increased lo recent days. Lo sport Samoan winger Brian Tor hemi one followed several for McWay, time New South Wales coach Laurie Daly hemi make him changes for State of Origin 3. Dolphins back Jack Bostock by me make him origin debut blame law series decider. One fella law six fella changes for Blues. Centres Stephen Crichton with team Bradman Best. Second rower Liam Martin. Interchange forward Haumolea Olakauatu with team dummy half Blake Braley. What are all been named. Daily him say what the changes here. Me reflecting belief blame within law Blues camp. That previous origin experience by him crucial for series decider Lord Brisbane. Origin 3, Hemi Law, number 8, Law July. Black Caps cricket test series win over England. Hemi been boosting standing blow at Law World Test Championship. But a couple of key series Hemi loom yet for Qatar New Zealanders. What have been winning third test Law Trent Bridge by 160 runs this morning for Tekem series here 2-1. Next outing block the law white ball, Hemi two test home series against him India, where we start law October. Then side blow Tom Latham by head goal law Australia law December for one for four test series, somewhere where Okata only been winning three times. And last Black Caps test victory lode, Hemi been 15-year score finish. I'm now Lucian Sportla Pigeon from RNZ Pacific. And I'm now some for Okata top stories law here today from RNZ Pacific. This time, they may join him now, team from Buzz FM, Lo Vanuatu.
11: In tonight's headlines, Vanuatu strengthens border security with First National Summit. A doctor urges review of sharp increase in maternity fees. Vanuatu Tourism Office rolls out program to prepare tourism operators for global markets. Tafia Communities help shape proposed disability law and Young Entrepreneur funds Beverly Hills Road Cleanup Initiative. Good evening and welcome to Vanuatu Nightly News. I'm Kizzy Kalsakau. Leading our news tonight. Government honours police with earthquake risk allowance. Over 400 members of Vanuatu Police Force will receive a combined of over 100 million Vatu in risk allowances for their frontline response during the 17 December 2024 earthquake. Minister of Police Andrew Solomon Napwat says the payments approved by the government recognize officers who worked in dangerous conditions during the national emergency, with serving officers to receive the allowance through this fortnight's payroll, and former officers able to collect their payments from the Department of Finance. Police Commissioner Kalsham Bongran welcomes the long-awaited payment, thanking officers for their patience and praising their role in search and rescue operations, securing damaged infrastructure and maintaining public safety following the disaster. The government will convene Vanuatu's first national summit on border security and preparedness for emerging drug and HIV threats from 7 to 8 of July in Port Vila as part of a national strategy to counter the growing threat of illicit drug trafficking, transnational organized crime and HIV across the Pacific. Backed by the Council of Ministers, the summit will bring together border security agencies, law enforcement, health officials, provincial governments, churches, community organizations, and regional partners to develop a coordinated response to the emerging challenges. Minister of Internal Affairs Andrew Solomon Napwat says the summit marks a significant step in strengthening national security and border management, warning that no Pacific country is immune to organized criminal networks. It says the government is acting proactively to improve preparedness, citing increasing drug seizures and rising HIV cases in neighboring Fiji as evidence of the need for stronger regional cooperation and early intervention. In health, a former senior health official has called on authorities to reconsider a planned increase in maternity fees at the Northern Provincial Hospital NPH, warning that the move could prevent many women from accessing essential health care. Dr. Timothy Voko says raising the fee for a pregnant mother's first hospital visit from 300 Vatu to 5,400 Vatu would place an unfair financial burden on families and could endanger the lives of mothers and babies. Dr. Voko urges health authorities to explain the reasons behind the increase and instead prioritize strengthening village health aid posts and placing aid post workers on the government payroll to improve access to basic health care. Meanwhile, NPH has announced it will issue a formal statement in the coming days explaining the fee increase, which is expected to take effect this month. And tourism, the Vanuatu Tourism Office video has launched a tourism market readiness pathway to help tourism businesses improve their capacity and compete more effectively at international markets. Funded through the Australian Government's Economic Stimulus Package, the initiative will provide training and mentoring to operators to strengthen business systems, digital marketing, pricing strategies, and partnerships with global travel networks. Project coordinator Martin David says the program follows a nationwide assessment of 264 tourism businesses, which have been grouped into three readiness categories to receive targeted support. It says the initiative aims to boost visitor spending, strengthen the tourism value chain, and position Vanuatu as a leading adventure tourism destination while building a more resilient, competitive, and sustainable tourism industry. In other news, consultations on Vanuatu's proposed disability bill have begun in Tafia Province, south of Vanuatu, with persons living with disabilities, caregivers, chiefs and community leaders contributing views to strengthen the draft legislation. The nationwide process, led by the Ministry of Justice, Youth and Community Services, aims to ensure the law reflects the experiences and needs of persons with disabilities and promotes a greater inclusion and equal participation in society. Mr. Job Sam Andy says the proposed bill represents a key step toward building a more inclusive Vanuatu where all citizens can fully participate in community life regardless of ability. Acting Disability Desk Coordinator Vijay Vijinaya Lele says the consultations will guide the finalisation of the bill before it is submitted to the Council of Ministers and Parliament with support from the Pacific community funding the programme in Tafia Province. And the Wend, a 27-year-old entrepreneur, has funded a community-led clean-up of the main access roads into Beverly Hills aimed at improving road safety and the area's overall appearance. The initiative, led by local construction company Ollie and Sons Builders, saw workers clearing overgrown grass and rubbish along routes connecting Beverly Hills to freshwater and towards trade tools near the University of the South Pacific. The company said the work was carried out over several days due to heavy vegetation growth, with the entrepreneur providing fuel, equipment, food and financial support for the team. The company said the initiative is intended as a community contribution to make roads safer for residents and motorists while encouraging public support and greater involvement in maintaining clean and safe public spaces. With that, conclude our Vanuatu Nightly News. You can still follow VNN through Buzz SoundCloud, Buzz Facebook page, our website www.buzzfm.vu, Capital FM 107, and Radio New Zealand Melanesian Update Aaron's Pacific. I'm Kizzy Kansakau. You have a very good night.
0: And ham now Melanesian Update Program ni Koroi Hawkins. Thank you to Mas for tuning in. Come, Yusa Kasim Okata, up-to-date news and current affairs lo website blo mifala rnzi.com and mifala stop too lo Facebook and lo Twitter. 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

0: RNZ News at 2. Tēnā koutou, I'm Peter McElwain. The Health Minister says a nine-hour wait time in any ED is completely unacceptable. A man died in Waikato Hospital's emergency department overnight on Monday after he was found unconscious in a toilet after reportedly waiting for 9 hours. Simeon Brown says the government is focused on reducing wait times, and since they were elected, they've increased frontline staff around the country.
1: It's completely unacceptable. We want to see shorter wait times in our emergency departments. That's why we put the health targets back in place. That's why we are seeing quarter on quarter and year on year improvements since we came to government, but I acknowledge there is a significant amount more work to be done.
0: Simeon Brown says he expects Health NZ to carry out the work. 5 people have been arrested and more than 1 million cigarettes seized as part of the effort to crack down on black market tobacco. RNZ has been investigating the illicit cigarette trade in Auckland over the past 3 months and has identified shops selling the product at prices well below the retail value. Customs' Terry Brown says there are clear indicators for black market tobacco.
2: The evident one is the price point. And yes, there will be part of the population that see that as being a desirable thing, overriding any concerns that they might have about health and the content issues that have been described previously.
0: Terry Brown says those involved in the Australian tobacco black market are looking to set up in New Zealand. Venezuelans have told the BBC of their anger and frustration at the country's response to the devastating twin earthquake a week ago. Dozens of international rescue teams have been deployed. The BBC's Yogita Lamai reports.
3: Rescuers cheered as they pulled a three-year-old boy from under the debris of his home. The Jordanian emergency team, which discovered the child, said his vital signs were good. It was a rare moment of joy in a country where tens of thousands of families are still searching for their loved ones who are missing after the earthquakes. Anger against the government is growing, with many Venezuelans telling the BBC that rescue efforts were too delayed and sorely inadequate.
0: Victor Willis, the frontman of 1970s disco group Village People, has died at the age of 74. The Texas-born musician was the lead singer and co-writer of the band's biggest hits, including YMCA, Go West and In the Navy. The group became international stars in the 70s by performing while dressed as archetypal macho characters. Willis was alternately a policeman and a naval officer. He left the band in 1980 and spent years fighting a legal battle over copyright to the songs he'd written. But he rejoined in 2017 and performed YMCA at US President Donald Trump's pre-inauguration rally in January 2025. Now sport, and after missing out on the first All Blacks squad of the year, loose forward Sami Penifinau is heading to Japan. The Chiefs player is to join up with Yokohama Cannon Eagles. To the World Cup, and a thunderstorm in Mexico delayed the start of yesterday afternoon's round of 32 clash between Mexico and Ecuador by an hour. Mexico eventually prevailed 2-0 to advance to the round of 16. The Mexicans are the only team so far in the tournament to not have conceded a goal. That's the news.
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0: And the short forecast for the nation right through until midnight tonight, being a Thursday, of course. Northland mainly fine, however, a few showers in the north and east. Auckland to Manawatu, including Coromandel Peninsula, Bay of Plenty and the Central High Country, also Hawke's Bay and Wairarapa. Fine today, apart from patches of morning fog and frost. Gisborne, morning cloud and isolated showers, then fine. Horowhenua, Kapiti and Wellington, mostly cloudy with drizzle possible at times. Marlborough, Nelson, Buller, Canterbury, Otago and Southland, fine for most, with frosts morning and night, but some areas of cloud or valley fog. For Grey and Westland districts and Fiordland, mostly cloudy with isolated showers, but some longer fine breaks north of the glaciers. For the Chatham Islands today, cloudy periods. 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It's 4 minutes past two. We're funded through New Zealand On Air, and I'm Peter McElwain, keeping you company right through until 5am. Well, it's time now for the latest culture news in the Arts Hour from the BBC.
6: Hello and welcome to the Arts Hour from the BBC World Service. I'm Nikki Beattie, bringing you a bonanza of big name guests and some cultural companionship with the very best global arts and culture conversation from across the BBC. On today's show, Canadian-British actor and musician Kiefer Sutherland on his career and playing baddies, the notoriously shy and retiring US singer, member of Queen and all-round performer Adam Lambert, and Sudanese Australian author Yasmin Abdel-Majid on her novel At Sea, which draws on her own experience of being an engineer on an oil rig. Also on the show, my conversation with Iranian-born director Tina Garavi. We'll hear from Afghan filmmaker Sharbanu Sadat about her rom-com and multi-platinum Filipino-American singer Olivia Rodrigo. Joining me to savour this glittering array of oral treats is our cultural critic this week, Zing Singh. Zing, before anything else, what cultural highlight have you been enjoying this week? Something that you'd like to recommend to the world?
7: I would love to recommend a new album by an artist called Underscores called You. It's funny we're talking about Olivia Rodrigo because April Harper Gray, who performs as Underscores, is also Filipino-American and from sort of the same area. I think they're both from California, but very different genres of music. I think I would describe Underscores as being an electropop project, but there are shades of almost every kind of 21st century genre you can think of. So there's dubstep, there's K-pop, there's trance. There's some songs that sound a little bit like Sorry by Justin Bieber, fed and crunched through a really bad MacBook speaker. It is really quite experimental pop. And I think if you put the album on within the first 5 minutes, you will either love it or hate it. But I, for one, think it's one of the best albums of the year.
6: Thank you, Zing. Kiefer Sutherland is the son of the late Canadian actors Donald Sutherland and Shirley Douglas. Following in their footsteps, Kiefer made his name in the 80s and 90s films Stand By Me, The Lost Boys, Flatliners and A Few Good Men, and then his role as federal agent Jack Bauer in the global hit TV series 24 brought him awards and huge fame.
8: I have killed two people since midnight. I have not slept for over 24 hours. So maybe you should be a little more afraid of me than you are right now.
6: Alongside his acting, Kiefer Sutherland has a music career as a singer-songwriter and has just released his fourth studio album. He told the BBC's John Wilson that his performing life had begun as a stage actor until his father helped him get into the world of movies.
9: Every other Christmas, I go down to see my dad.
10: He was in L.A.
9: Yeah, he in Los Angeles, and he was doing a film with Marsha Mason and Jason Robards and Matthew Broderick called Max Dugan Returns. And now I had already started working, and I was working in the theater in Canada. And he said, do you want to come with me and work on this film? And you can do a couple days, and they'll pay you. And
10: what were you, 15, 16?
9: You'll have a line or two. Oh, no, I was like 13 or 14.
10: All right.
9: And I said, sure. And I went with him, and I did. I had two lines in the movie. Anyways, about a week later, I got a check. And it was for more than I was going to make the entire play that I was doing up in Canada for 7 weeks. And I was like, oh, well, I got to look into this film thing.
10: You first worked with the film director Rob Reiner on one of your earliest movies, Stand By Me.
9: Yeah.
10: It's the story of the young boys who head off on an adventure and they find a dead body. And you play an older youth, a teenage bully called Ace.
9: Mm-hmm.
10: I mean, a really nasty piece of work in a way.
9: Yes,
10: He's
9: the town bully.
10: Yeah, but there's a sort of redeeming quality to some of those characters, many of the sort of bad characters that you've played. But with him, he's just nasty, isn't he?
9: No, he's just awful.
11: Okay, I take it back.
12: There. I feel a whole lot better about this.
9: I've seen actors try and kind of split the wire, right? And just, well, he doesn't have to be that bad. Like he can say the thing like that, but then just kind of, I'm sorry. And I'm like, no, you can't. You need to hit that hammer over the head. And I think that really comes from watching my father's films and me believing very strongly that what he did was right with those characters. And so Ace Merrill was absolutely that. He was going to be that from the beginning to the bitter end. And he was just going to be an awful human being.
10: Did it set the tone for some of the roles that you were offered over the subsequent years, do you think?
9: Well, it certainly did from the industry's position, yeah, because I think at times, and this is going to be as polite as possible, at times studio executives don't have very much imagination. And so they'll just kind of keep doing what they have seen someone else do that works. And so, yeah, and I played a lot of those characters. Sometimes I didn't want to in A Time to Kill with Joel Schumacher. You know, I played the head of a local chapter, KKK, in Mississippi, leaned right into that. I think down the line between that and Eye for an Eye with Sally Field, I think that cost me some jobs over the years. But I really wanted to work with John Schlesinger because he had worked with my dad.
10: I mean, what are your memories of your parents and their influence? And
9: well, I certainly think, you know, my parents would be the first to tell you that they didn't think that they were the greatest parents. I can certainly tell you that I was not the easiest son. But at the end of the day, they're the people that I was trying to impress, you know. And so...
10: And did you?
9: I think I had moments, you know.
10: Did you ever have those moments with your father when he said, great performance, son, or, you know?
9: No, not that. He did tell me that he really enjoyed 24. And he was excited for me for its success. But, you know, those are the things that you chase. And so when you do something that you would really like to have shared with them, and it doesn't just have to be work, but it can be something that my daughter's done, that's when the missing becomes kind of sharper.
6: Kiefer Sutherland, remembering his parents. Cultural critic Zing Sing. How do you view Kiefer Sutherland and his work?
7: I think he'll always be synonymous with Jack Bauer from 24. And I think that's because 24 has had such a long tail of influencing television shows that came after it. So shows like Spooks, Homeland, The Americans, you know, this real strand of post 9/11 dramas that were about national security and spies and terrorism. I think that all has to do with the role that he played as Jack Bauer in 24 and the longevity of that show. And actually, I do think people are now talking about potentially bringing it back.
6: Are they? You know what else was, people have sort of drawn a comparison between The Pit, the medical drama, because that's told in real time for each hour of a shift, isn't it?
7: And given the fact that 24 came out in, I think, 2001, the fact that it's still influencing TV shows now in terms of its format is really quite remarkable.
6: Yeah. Before I interviewed Kiefer Sutherland a few years ago, I watched the 2006 documentary about him, and it unlocked a lot for me. I mean, real rock and roll party lifestyle as he's on the road with a band, and you see him tackling a Christmas tree in a lobby of a London hotel. I just wonder, because I was thinking about that when I was listening to this, in what ways does seeing a famous person's life spiraling out of control affect the way we see their professional career? Does it affect you, or can you compartmentalize it?
7: I think it honestly depends on the talent involved. Robert Downey Jr. was famously an absolute party boy, so notorious for, you know, all his exploits, all his antics. And a lot of people at the time that he was cast in Iron Man thought that this was a massive misstep from Marvel. And he went on to completely revolutionize the whole franchise and probably cinema in terms of what film studios expect from actors and IP and, you know, franchising. So I think it really does depend on how talented they are, whether you can overlook their past or not.
6: Yeah, good point. Let's talk about actors who have singing careers that work, because I know there are a lot of performers on stage and on the screen who sing, but it doesn't mean they have a career. Are any notable examples for you?
7: I would say Jared Leto comes to mind. Mm-hmm. His band headlines festivals every year all over the world. Jack Black, who performs with Tenacious D, is another one, although his film career and his music career are quite intertwined in a way that not a lot of Hollywood actors are.
6: Yeah, that's true. He's an exception.
7: But I would also say that Disney Channel has a very strong track record of producing actors who then go on to become
6: Justin
7: musicians.
6: Bieber.
7: Exactly. Also, and Justin Timberlake.
6: And Justin Timberlake. And Miley Cyrus.
7: Yes. And Britney. And also Sabrina Carpenter.
6: There we go. Yes.
7: So it's got a really good track record as being a bit of a breeding ground for actors turned singers.
6: In general, the ones who are touring at the moment, I'm thinking of people like Russell Crowe. Damian Lewis now has a music career. Keanu Reeves has just performed.
7: It is interesting. I think maybe there's something about the fact that the big Hollywood movie stars are basically a bygone era. So there aren't that many Tom Cruises around anymore. He's very much a man of a singular generation. Yeah. You know, maybe the only way you can come close to having that same movie star experience is to be a rock star.
6: That's a really good thought. Thank you, Zing. You're with The Arts Hour and I'm Nikki Beatty. The writer Yasmin Abdul-Majid was born in Khartoum, Sudan, and moved with her family to Australia as a small child. She's famously written award-winning books for younger readers, but has just published her first novel for adults. It's called At Sea, and it's set on an oil rig in the middle of international waters. It's so detailed about the lifestyle and logistics that it comes as no surprise that Yasmin worked in that industry after studying mechanical engineering at university. When she spoke with the BBC's Nuala McGovern, Yasmin explained why she'd made the leap from younger fiction to adult stories.
13: You can't really set a young adult fiction or a sort of middle grade fiction novel on an oil rig. But to be, I mean, maybe you could.
14: There.
13: Yeah, that's a whole other kind of world. But I think for me, there was something really interesting about I'd lived on rigs for many years and I'd never actually read a novel set in the world of offshore drilling. There was only one book that I could find that was actually set in this world. And I was often thinking about how do I bring to life this world that I know very well to my friends who are writers and are not in that world at all. Usually I'd give them a book to explain what that world is kind of like and I couldn't find anything. So I thought maybe this will be something I could try. And actually also, the world of offshore drilling and the kind of dynamics and contradictions are challenging. And for me, fiction, literary fiction in particular, is a wonderful way to bring that to life because I could have written a memoir or nonfiction, but I wanted to do something a bit different. I wanted to put people in the shoes of somebody in that world and get them to feel what it might be like if you're facing some of the challenges.
14: So let's talk about your protagonist,
13: yes.
14: Zainab. She is a young Muslim woman. She wears a hijab. She's in this, I don't know, what are we going to call it? Entrenched machismo world where they're not microaggressions, they're macroaggressions.
13: Yeah, yeah, yeah. It's just all the aggression, really. Yeah. So Zainab is, she's in her late 30s. She kind of started out on the rigs as, you know, a worm. That's kind of the description of how you start.
14: That was
13: out.
14: A new word, yeah, for me. Yeah. Is that the language?
13: Yes. So you start out as a worm and you kind of work your way up. And she's always wanted to be a tool pusher, which means, you know, that's the person who sort of runs the rig itself. And her boss comes to her when she's at home with her pregnant sister and says, I've got that promotion you've wanted from driller to tool pusher, but there's a catch. The rig in question, something's going down, something bad's happening, I don't know what it is, and you have to kind of sort it out. So we follow her over the course of 3 days as she tries to figure out what's going on the rig and tries to convince all of these men to listen to her in time. And I was really keen to sort of tease out, you know, it's not just kind of this amorphous archetypal masculinity, like hyper masculinity. It is, there are all these different ways that masculinity turns up, the machismo turns up, the aggression, the outsider, the in-group, out-group kind of dynamic, the ways in which Zainab is somebody who has been on rigs for a long time, has developed techniques to manage these men. But she finds that being one of the boys, when she was part of the crew, that was one kind of set of challenges, but being the boss as the only woman on that offshore oil rig was something completely different. And this is also, you know, a broader question I think I faced, and I think a lot of women in these kind of masculine, hyper-masculine environments, male-dominated environments face. Like, how do you choose, what path do you choose in these worlds? Do you kind of ally yourself with other women that come into the space, or do you betray in a way,
14: yes,
13: your gender because that's what's safer for you?
6: Author Yasmin Abdul-Majid talking about her novel At Sea. Zing, did listening to that make you want to check out the book?
7: I have to confess, I've always been slightly intrigued by the life on sea.
14: Really?
7: I mean, it seems like such a lonely, isolated place.
14: Yeah.
7: The kind of place that, you know, is just ripe for stories and drama, mysterious deaths and thrills, you know, that kind of thing.
14: That's what we've experienced through film, isn't it? You work in what some people would consider the cutthroat world of journalism. Having been a boss yourself, what have you experienced in terms of that sexism and machismo?
7: I remember in one of my first jobs at a publication, I was one of the only women on the desk. And in the first week, the only thing that all the other men talked about was Premier League football. Which at the time, I have to confess, I didn't know very much about. You know, Euros, World Cup, I can have an opinion, I can generate something. But Premier League football was kind of beyond me at the time. And I remember going home and saying to my then partner, I don't think I can do this job. What do I have in common with these guys?
14: Right.
7: But, you know, you find out and you kind of get all stuck in together and you start working together and it was fine. But I do remember the culture shock was really huge for me. And I think that's something that comes across in the novel as well.
14: Well, I noticed that your new BBC podcast series, Good Bad Billionaire, has an episode about Cristiano Ronaldo. So does this mean that you've got better football knowledge now?
7: Oh, yes, 100%. I mean, Ronaldo's story is actually really interesting. And also because I was recently in Portugal, in Funchal, where he's actually from.
14: Did you go there for the series or was that coincidental?
7: That was sadly coincidental. Okay. But I did visit the Ronaldo statue. And I have to say, the one that stands outside his museum is still not a very good likeness.
14: How is he a billionaire? We have to tune in to find out.
7: Exactly.
14: Thank you, Zing. You're listening to The Arts Air from the BBC World Service. The American singing star and actor Adam Lambert was discovered in 2009 when he took part in the TV talent show American Idol. Although he was a runner-up, he impressed the judges with his vocal prowess. And during the show's finale, he performed We Are the Champions with the legendary rock band Queen. That led to him becoming their new member, taking the place of their late great singer Freddie Mercury when Queen performed live. Adam Lambert's career as Queen's frontman has taken him around the globe, including a performance at the UK's Buckingham Palace, which he talked about with the BBC's Gary Davis.
15: That was surreal. That was absolutely surreal. And then, like, they had turned the fountain into a stage. That's what those are stage.
16: I know.
15: So yeah, I do feel like when I come here, it feels familiar now. It feels like a second home. It's nice.
16: Is Buckingham Palace one of the craziest places you've ever performed? Or
15: that's up there. Yeah, that's up there on the list. Yeah, because we had a million people down the mile. Like,
16: yeah.
15: I mean, it was a big crowd, so that made it even more exciting.
16: So up there along with what?
15: With Queen, we also did the very first show I did with Queen was actually in Kiev in Ukraine. And it was, again, millions of people showed up all out in this. It was all outside in like the middle of the square. And there were all these streets kind of spitting off of the middle sort of medallion area. And they were packed with people and screens all the way down. So first gig was sort of a trial by fire. That was very, very, very terrifying. And then Rock in Rio down in Brazil was another huge
16: show. Yeah, that's huge. That's on the beach, isn't it?
15: Yeah. I mean, we had to take a helicopter to the stage because it would have taken us hours to get through the traffic. It was wild. So these are the moments that I'm like, wow, I can't believe that was real.
16: So can you believe it's been 17 years since you were on American Idol?
15: Yes and no. Like, sometimes it feels like it was just yesterday. Sometimes I feel like it was a whole other lifetime ago. So it's mixed.
16: Do you ever rewatch those performances?
15: Every once in a while.
16: And do you recognize that guy now?
15: I do. I think I've learned a lot. I've evolved a bit as a performer. Like, when I look back on those performances, I'm like, wow, what was it like to sing that high? Yeah. Because, you know, everybody that's a singer, your voice changes over the course of almost 20 years, you know? Yeah. So it's interesting to me because I used to try to put every note in the scale in every song and like really go for it, stratospheric, and I think I had a lot to prove. I consider it a challenge before the whole human race, and I am gonna lose. So, you know, know, as a young performer.
16: Well, you were keen to make it. It's understandable.
15: Absolutely. I was competing, you know, yeah. I was being competitive. But looking back now, knowing what I know now, I'm almost like, calm down, Lambert. Like, what? You don't need to do everything. But that's something you learn as a performer over time.
16: But your story is like a real fairy tale come true, isn't Aww. It? Isn't it? I mean, you go on the show, you sing a Queen song, and then you perform it with Roger and Brian.
15: During the finale, yeah.
16: During the finale.
15: And then a year or two later, I'm on the road with them.
16: They offer you a job.
15: Yeah. I mean, it really is like, you could pinch me, and I wouldn't have believed it. I mean, when it all started happening, I thought, oh my, this is not real. Is this real life? Is this a fantasy? and you know, it was interesting, too, because it was stressful, because I thought, wow, this is like hallowed ground, you know, doing Queen music with members of Queen. Obviously, Freddie is no longer with us. There's no replacing Freddie Mercury. He's like one in a zillion.
16: Yeah, but you've taken on the mantle.
15: It was definitely an exercise in trying to pay tribute to him and like honor his memory and celebrate him. That's what I kept trying to go back to. Like, we're all here because we love this music. We all miss Freddie. So like, let's keep him in the room with us. You know, that was really important.
6: Adam Lambert and his latest solo album is called Adam. Our cultural critic on this week's Arts Hour is Zing Sing. Freddie Mercury's shoes, I think we could all agree, cannot be filled. But how do you think Adam Lambert's doing? How do you read him?
7: I mean, he certainly has the vocal chops to do it. He's an incredibly gifted singer. And it's interesting what he said about learning to have to tone that down ever so slightly, because I remember watching him on American Idol, where you got the sense here was someone who was young, enormously talented, very different from the kind of middle of the road male performers on American Idol at the time, but just doing a little bit too much. Mm. So I think now that he's kind of settled into the role of being Freddie Mercury for Queen, you know, he's kind of relaxed slightly. You know, he doesn't feel the need to prove himself and show off as much as he once did.
6: Where do you stand on TV talent shows? I have to say, I haven't watched one in years. We in the UK have a show called X Factor. I call it X Factory. I mean, it doesn't do anything for me.
7: X Factor is a really interesting one, because I think if you look at the track record, they've produced Harry Styles, One Direction, Little Mix, Jade, huge international acts now. But something about the format in the UK felt very tired.
6: Yeah.
7: And I've been really interested to watch Netflix try and resurrect the talent show format. There's a really good documentary they produced called Popstar Academy, which is Netflix's take on the talent show format. And the idea was they create a new K-pop girl band that would go on to dominate the world. And it actually produced a really good band called Cat's Eye, who are now touring around the world.
6: Yes.
7: So I think that format is still very much alive, but people are kind of tweaking it to kind of make it feel a bit fresher.
6: Right. Thank you so much, Zing. Coming up, we'll hear from Afghan filmmaker Shabanu Sadat and the Filipino-American popstress Olivia Rodrigo. We begin, though, with filmmaker Tina Garavi, who was born in Tehran, the capital of Iran, studied in the United States, and now lives and works in the UK. Her powerful debut feature film, I Am Nasreen, about a young Iranian girl fleeing persecution, earned her both an Oscar and BAFTA nomination, and much critical praise. Her latest film is a sumptuous and starry adaptation of Virginia Woolf's 1919 novel Night and Day. It places us in Edwardian England, when women lacked rights, in particular for voting. We follow Catherine Hilbery, played by Hayley Bennett, who resists her parents' attempts to marry her off and is inspired by meeting spirited campaigners for women's suffrage, including Mary Datchett, played by the British pop star Lily Allen. In this film version, a small suggestion from the book has been developed into Catherine's main story. She wants to go to university to study astronomy.
17: I think I discovered a theory of variable stars.
18: We could both be amateurs. Me, a poet, and you, an astrologer.
17: Astronomer?
18: Yes, astronomer, sorry.
17: I want to apply to Cambridge.
19: It's absolutely out of the question. You'll marry and you'll be a wife.
6: Tina Garavi has, however, sought to stay true to the novel's radical spirit, as she told me when she came into the Arts House studio.
20: When I got the project, what I read in the script and in the book subsequently was just that it was such a contemporary story, because here is a woman who is wanting to be an astrophysicist in 1910 And she was debating whether relationships and love really prevent women from succeeding in their ambitions. And I completely related to that story. I was thinking about the same things. And it just seemed like it was such a great Trojan horse, really, to put this story inside of this period drama and talk about both the past and today. So there's this kind of dual perspective there.
1: And were you a Virginia Woolf fan until you came across this?
20: I actually was. And that the reason for that was I initially was up for directing the biopic Vita and Virginia, which didn't happen. But the producers remembered me. And when they came back and asked me about doing her second novel, I was like, sure, let me read it and see. I mean, I love doing biopics. I'm doing a biopic next. I thought,
1: You can't just stop there. Whose biopic are you doing next?
20: Oh, I am actually making a biopic of an Iranian woman poet from the 1950s and 60s called Farooq Farrokhzad, who wrote about sex from a female perspective. Our film is executive produced by Wes Anderson, who loved her one film that she made. She made one documentary in her very short 32 years on this planet, which is called The House is Black. It's one of Wes's favorite films, and mine too. And she deserves a biopic, much like Virginia. She's a radical woman who we don't know enough about.
1: Wow, exciting.
20: So good for the BBC World.
1: Yes, this
20: audience,
1: is perfect BBC World Service.
20: Some Persian speakers out there who will know her, but she's not known in the West.
1: Well, she will be when you finish your film.
20: Yes.
1: So, can you remember the first time you read any Virginia Woolf? How old you were or what it was?
20: I think To the Lighthouse was on the American curriculum when I studied in high school in New Jersey. So I have memories of it being quite difficult to get through. And it was upon learning more about Virginia's biography and her subsequent work that actually she's very funny. This is a rom-com. And her essays are brilliant. If you ever get a chance to read those, she's witty, she's sharp, she's got a vision of how to see the universe in new ways. Some of the more serious stuff, you know, that's fantastic. And you're right, she changed the way that we see novel writing. She has experiments in form, but actually she's an incredible thinker. And I love her for who she is as a radical lesbian woman. At her time, she had a difficult life leading her sense of true self. And definitely we know that from the biography, but she's extraordinary.
21: No.
22: No?
21: You're my oldest friend, but I don't want to marry you. I saw you in the bath when I was 6.
22: Exactly.
21: No!
1: So it's an incredible and surprising cast that you have there. What did you see in Hayley Bennett that made her Catherine?
20: I mean, this is where I come out as slightly a little bit of a girl fan of Hayley's, because I had watched her on social media and on films, and I was just like, this woman she's luminous. She's got this energy and this vibrancy and this ability to sort of have these incredible layers of intelligence, frivolity, joyfulness, a touch of sadness as well.
1: Softness and spirit.
20: Softness and spirit, yeah. And I was just like, why is this woman not in more things? So when they asked me about casting, she literally was the first name out of my mouth.
1: Tell me how you interpreted Catherine, because she is someone navigating multiple identities, conflicting expectations. What unlocked her for you?
20: Obviously, we had the wonderful script from Justine Waddell as the base layer. But for me, it is always about building layers, scaffolding onto the script with the lives of the actors who play these roles, asking them, how do they connect to this story in their own biography? I do a sort of psychodrama with them where I almost, you know, somehow inadvertently become a therapist, asking them where these truths are in their own lives. And if you can access that, then you get amazing performances out of actors. And Hayley is so up for this kind of work. You know, she's very intuitive. She's very collaborative. She loves to, in one sense, mine herself for the kind of the veracity of that moment. You know, it's sometimes so alarming to people who are in scenes with her, because it's alive. It goes in any direction it wants to go. It's just really exciting for me as a director, and slightly terrifying for some other people who might be wanting the predictable, the known, the sort of the beige of it all. But we fight that.
1: How faithful to the spirit of the story did you want to be? I mean, there is only, I think, a brief mention of the story of astronomy or astrophysics in the actual novel.
20: Yeah.
1: So what made you want to develop that as the centre and the you know, the centre of Catherine's yearning, really?
20: Mm-hmm. Well, I guess in some sense, not to make a bit of a cliche or what is it called when you make a pun, but you needed something to hang onto a star of. You know, you needed something that actually hooked onto why we're telling this story. And I think women and science is still today is an area where, you know, women are making many advances, but there's still a lot of ground to be had. And it kind of took that idea of what her passion was and externalized it into a goal that we could all understand. She wanted to pursue mathematics to lead to, you know, the job of being an astronomer, which actually a lot of women at that time were doing. Catherine is, in one sense, an embodiment of several different...
1: A composite,
20: that's right.
21: I need to prove my thesis. I need a lab. There's a lot of equipment.
2: It's easy.
21: It's not easy.
2: It is. Study here.
1: So the novel was published in 1919. Many of the questions about women's autonomy, work, relationships feels utterly contemporary. Mm. What were the themes that resonated most strongly with you, Tina?
20: I mean, I think the story of a woman who wants to follow ambition, and in some sense, that domestic story with the father very much echoes a relationship that I have with my own father, who struggled when I said I wanted to be an artist or a filmmaker.
1: Tell us a little bit about your father.
20: My father is an amazing scientist himself. He is incredibly successful at what he does. And obviously coming from Iran, leaving and restarting his life in many different places, the idea that his child would then go into the arts was sort of a red flag. And, you know, there were klaxons going off for him when I was an 18-year-old. And he obviously wanted security. He wanted me to do well. He wanted me to succeed. And those opportunities that I might have in the arts didn't sound very secure to him. And much like Mr. Hilbury, it was much later that, like Mr. Hilbury does in the film, which we don't want to do any spoilers, but he hangs up the Cambridge acceptance letter. My own father hung up my paintings in the basement of the house. And that was when I knew he had accepted and really, you know, come on board with this idea of being a filmmaker. And that was probably after I'd done some films and done well, and I worked in a university. So I was very, very respectable,
1: yes,
20: you know, to him.
1: It's visually sumptuous, this film. What steers did you give your costume designer and production designer?
20: Well, I mean, one of the things that I like to do when working with crew is to give them maybe an overall sense of what was my vision. My vision was more to be specific about the reality of what that time was. However, this was interpreted by Esther, our costume designer, Esther Waltz, and also David Hindle, our incredible production designer. They looked for how do we, in one sense, tell the story of the past without making it seem mannerist or staged. So that was the kind of overall brief. And then how they interpreted it, how Esther ran away with these ideas of creating a particular palette, how David thought about setting the universe, is really down to them, because film is ultimately a collaboration.
1: You used the word, you didn't want it to be mannerist. And do you mean by that there are many costume dramas, period dramas, whatever you want to call them, that can just be a little bit tight and buttoned up and so accurate that you're not really relating to a modern audience in some sort of easy, translatable way? Is that what you mean?
20: No comment.
1: Okay.
20: I mean, yes. I mean, yeah. I could.
1: No,
20: but
1: it's just that people listening who don't like those kind of things.
20: Yeah, that's
1: not this.
20: We were really trying to say, what is a way of reimagining a period drama that feels fresh and relevant, and also from a non-British film director. I mean, obviously I bring an outsider perspective to how to look at British culture of that time. And I think the Victorians, having done some research, and the Edwardians, were a lot more radical than we give credit to. And when you even look at the biography of Virginia Woolf herself, she was literally living a life that today we would be surprised about or scandalized about. She did what she did. And I always had her on my shoulder, imagining what we were doing, looking at what we were doing and saying, go on, keep being radical, keep pushing it. Because I knew that for today, we needed to hold the spirit of her radicalism at that time, 1919, when she wrote this book. We needed to match that. And it's quite, I'm not sure we're 100% there, but I think we gave it a good go.
1: Tina Garavi talking about her film Virginia Woolf's Night and Day, which is in UK and Irish cinemas with international releases on the way. And I felt that the British-Pakistani singer, songwriter and performer Nadine Shah, who plays a small role in this film, was outstanding. You know, when you just sometimes see someone fleetingly on a screen, they've got a couple of lines and you go, wow. So I'll look out for more on screen with her. Still with me in the Arts Hour studio is our cultural critic, Zing Singh. Are you a Virginia Woolf fan, Zing?
7: I remember studying Virginia Woolf for my English course when I was at school. And I have to admit, as a 17-year-old, it sort of passed me by.
1: Right.
7: But I do think Virginia Woolf is the kind of author where you need to revisit later on in your life.
1: I think you're not alone in feeling that. Well, Tina's focused on Catherine being an astronomer or astrophysicist. How do you feel about that development of a small mention in the original book being taken in a different direction?
7: I think it's a really clever way to spin the book out into its own universe. And it depicts a really interesting time in women's history, actually, because, and I don't know if many listeners will know this, but the word computer was once mainly associated with women, because women who were talented mathematicians, indeed astronomers, astrophysicists, they weren't really allowed to take on those posts in universities and higher education. So instead, they were kind of condemned to do the grunt work of all these mathematical calculations that were really complicated, but the men then went on to take the credit for them. So if you remember the film Hidden Figures,
1: yes,
7: the women in Hidden Figures were actually called the computers.
1: Yes.
7: Because computing was seen as a woman's job. So what Night and Day is actually depicting is that kind of transition phase where women were, you know, widely considered to be adept at computing and calculations, but not quite given the leeway to become scientists in their own right. So I think it's a really canny move on the part of the filmmaker.
1: How do you feel generally about film versions of novels diverging from the original? Or is there no general?
7: Oh, ooh.
1: See, I don't get precious about a book being turned into a film and being something completely different and unexpected. I can see them as two completely separate things.
7: I think I definitely agree with that. And I think, but I do think some people get very protective, especially of books that they grew up loving. I mean, you just need to look at the outrage over the Wuthering Heights adaptation, yes, to see that.
1: Yes, good point. Thank you, Zing. You're listening to The Arts Hour from the BBC World Service. Afghan director Sharbanu Sadat's latest film, No Good Men, is a feminist rom-com set in Kabul in 2021, just before the Taliban took power once again. Sharbanu Sadat also stars in the film, playing Naru, a mother of one dealing with a messy separation from her possessive husband. She works as a camera person at a TV station and is frustrated that she never gets to cover hard news out in the field. When Sharbanu spoke with ABC Radio National's Jason DeRosso on The Screen Show, she talked about living in Afghanistan when the Taliban regained control of the country.
3: I was in Afghanistan at the time with my family, and I just bought myself an apartment, you know, because I became 30, and I bought this apartment from myself as a gift, and I moved there. And suddenly, you know, a few months after, the country collapsed, and I had to leave my apartment, and I take my family and I came to Germany, where I live now, Hamburg.
4: You've made a Nora Ephron-style romantic comedy in a way.
3: Oh, it's so nice that you say her name, because I really love this woman and I watched everything that she made. But I got to know this woman when I was writing, developing this project, you know, because I was looking at a lot of romantic comedy, and it was like, I think her cinema is really, I adore her cinema. And you're the first one. I did interview with a lot of journalists. You're the first one who mentioned her name. So
0: that's so strange, because I think this is a film that is specifically about Afghanistan and specifically about a certain time on the eve of the Taliban coming back to power. And there's all this detail there about the patriarchy and about the workplace for a woman like your character who works at this TV station as a camera operator. So there's all of that. But at the same time, you've melded this with a Nora Ephron-style romantic comedy that actually follows many of the conventions, including where and when the kiss may or may not come.
3: Yeah, I think my focus was like, you know, like this perspective of a female character protagonist. But it was very clear from the beginning that I want to make a romantic comedy. And in the beginning, I was very naive because I was thinking like, oh, making a romantic comedy, it's going to be so fun. But then the moment I started to finance the film and to develop the film, I realized that there is this expectation about movies made with Afghanistan stories that there should be always this war drama, you know. So I found myself in a situation that, okay, I'm not allowed to do a romantic comedy because I'm coming from Afghanistan, or because my story is set in Afghanistan, so I'm not allowed to touch this genre because this genre is reserved for American or for British. I mean, this doesn't make

0: I grew up watching Nora Ephron films like You've Got Mail, Sleepless in Seattle, When Harry Met Sally. And I just love the idea of rom-coms set in places that aren't New York, because I feel like New York gets unfairly represented as the city to have a romantic comedy.
1: So true, isn't it? So true. I don't think this film, it doesn't reduce the country to conflict and geopolitics. It lets us see the everyday lives of people, the love stories, career struggles, the power of journalism. Can you think of another film that on the surface seems to be a rom-com or love story, but educates us about a country's culture and complex?
0: Ooh, there is a quite old film now. I think it came out in 2001 from South Korea called My Sassy Girl.
1: Oh.
0: Terrible title. I think it's called something much more serious and meaningful in Korean. It was massive at the time. It was kind of compared to Titanic in terms of how big it was in Asia. And it tells the story of this quite meek engineering student who's a man who, you know, is single, loveless, constantly trying to get set up by his mother. You know, he's kind of put in the position of being the female protagonist of a rom-com. And then he meets this girl who's a bit of a mean girl. She doesn't treat him very well, but they are clearly meant for each other. And seeing those rom-com tropes subverted,
1: yes,
0: in terms of the gender stereotypes and how it kind of plays with this idea that South Korean men have to be strong and masculine by making us root for this quite sad and lonely man. I mean, I thought it was really genuinely quite revolutionary.
1: My Sassy Girl. I love this.
0: And like all good South Korean films, there's also a twist at the end.
1: Oh, excellent. I can't wait to see this. Thank you, Zing. Finally, on today's Arts Hour, global pop megastar Olivia Rodrigo. Her latest album has gone straight to the top of the charts around the world and has a much longer title than her first two albums, Guts and Sour. This one is called You Seem Pretty Sad for a Girl So in Love. When she spoke to the BBC's Greg James, she admitted it's not a short, punchy name.
2: Sometimes I shorten and just call it Love.
3: Sure.
2: So that's a four-letter word. So loophole.
3: Or Love for short.
2: Yeah.
3: Or Love.
2: It's the nickname.
3: I wondered whether that was a thing that was reflective of yourself or someone had said that to you.
2: Yeah, no, it was something that Dan, actually, my producer, said to me. We were having a conversation in the studio and he said that and I was like, that's perfect. That's exactly what the album should be called. And I think lots of the love songs on the album are like injected with a lot of kind of melancholy vibes or fear or anxiety. I think that that's a big part of being in a relationship, that like nuance of it that's not often talked about. And so it was just a perfect way to describe what I was going for.
3: I wanted to talk to you about writing love songs. What are you like when you hear a love song like that? Are you urgent to find out who it was about, or do you transpose it into your life?
2: I think I love transposing it into my own life. I think that's what's so beautiful about songwriting. And obviously, I mean, if the song is more meaningful to someone, if they project my life into it, then like, I'll be it. That's totally fine. But yeah, I don't know. It's really fun. I actually had dinner with my friends last night, and one of the questions that I asked is, what do you think the most romantic song ever written is? And it was so interesting to hear everyone's answers and just the way that love songs play in everyone's lives and, you know, how it soundtracks some like beautiful moments for us. So I don't know. A love song's really great. Hopefully it'll live forever.
3: What's been really lovely about introducing your fans to different artists, and does that help them make sense of your music, do you think?
2: I mean, I just am such a music lover. I find it hard to like contain my excitement about songs that I love. And so I just think it just comes naturally, or I don't know. I think it's so fun to discover new artists too. And like the other day I covered the C-Mat song. Do you know C-Mat? It's incredible.
3: We know and love C-Mat.
2: Okay, great. And it was so fun. Like just to, I just like even showed my band the song and they're like, wow, this song is great. And then they all discovered C-Mat because of, you know, us doing that cover. And so experiences like that are always super fun. And inversely, I love it when people do that to me and they introduce me to new artists.
1: Olivia Rodrigo. Zing, are you a fan?
0: I really like Olivia Rodrigo.
1: What do you like?
0: Well, I think maybe this is betraying my age, but all her influences are very late millennials / Gen X. Mm. You know, it's bands like The Cure, Foo Fighters, Smashing Pumpkins, bands that I grew up loving. I think because her parents are around my age and passed this on to her. And so watching all these bands that I grew up loving, but, you know, knowing they're fronted by men, so there's a little bit of a distance there. And now being those influences being filtered through a woman in her early 20s, it just makes me feel very, you know, it just makes your heart sing, really.
1: Yeah. What makes a good love song in your view?
0: Complexity.
1: Oh, interesting.
0: I think that the best love songs are about the

0: complicated nature of love.
1: Mm.
0: And I think that's what's really interesting about Olivia Rodrigo's album, because so many of the songs, and even the album title, are about feeling like you are in love and yet it doesn't feel like it's enough.
1: Yeah.
0: You know, and I think very few singer-songwriters manage to capture that kind of doubt that I think can be quite intrinsic to love and figuring out how much you love someone.
1: Good point. Well, whilst Olivia Rodrigo, back to her, was in BBC Broadcasting House, she performed two tracks live, one from her new album and this cover of C-Mat's When a Good Man Cries.

0: That's it for this week's Arts Hour. Thank you for your ears from wherever you're listening to us. And thank you to both my guests, Tina Garavi and Zing Singh. For now, from me, Nikki Beatty, studio managers Sue Mayo and Emma Hart, and producers Kieran Birmingham and Oliver Jones, let's meet again next week.
1: Thank you, Nikki. That program came to us from the BBC. This is RNZ National, and you are listening to the All Night program on Thursday, July the 2nd. Hope it's going well for you so far. Early days, I know. 6 minutes away from three, and our reading after the news, sport and weather on the up. Yep, episode 6 of Mr. All Bones Ferrets by Fiona Farrell. This is an unknown mortal orchestra song called So Good at Being in Trouble. This version from Auckland-based singer Tyra Hammond.

Tyra Hammond here on the All Night program at 2:02:03. Now, this was a massive funk soul instrumental hit back in 1962 for the Stax record label. Yes, Booker T and the MGs, Green Onions.

0: RNZ News at 3. Morena, good morning, I'm Peter McElwain. The Prime Minister says his government has done far more to reduce homelessness than his Labour predecessors. The government's facing pressure over its support for rough sleepers following revelations Ministry of Social Development managers have performance targets related to reducing emergency housing numbers. Labour leader Chris Hipkins says people are being booted out of emergency housing and onto the street. Christopher Luxon rejects that, saying under his government, housing's more affordable, the social housing waitlist is down, and children have been moved out of squalid motels. He says it's putting a lot of focus on homelessness. Inland Revenue says it's beefing up credit reporting and enforcement as part of its crackdown on tax debts. Its manager for significant enterprises, Tony Morris, says that IRD has had extra funding over recent years to ramp up its compliance work. Mr. Morris says IRD has been reporting businesses that get into tax arrears to credit agencies.
1: What we find is that some people pay up, some people pay their tax, some down to liquidation, but those that don't do anything, we've actually seen that people aren't lending them money anymore.
0: Tony Morris says New Zealand has an estimated tax debt of $9.4 billion. Canterbury's booming Selwyn district is projected to be more populated than cities such as Lower Hutt in a decade. The latest growth forecasts for the fastest growing district in the country were outlined at a Selwyn District Council meeting yesterday afternoon. Council Senior Strategy Planner Ryan Mays says the population is set to grow by about 40% in 10 years to about 120,000 residents.
2: A huge chunk of the growth is coming to Rolleston and is projected to continue to do so. So that's another 15,000 residents in the next 10 years, 40,000 in the next 30. So there's a huge amount of planning that needs to be done to manage this.
0: Ryan May says in 30 years, Selwyn is projected to be about the size Tauranga is now. An ultra-traditionalist Catholic breakaway group has consecrated four new bishops in defiance of Pope Leo. Thousands of worshippers attended the four-hour ceremony in Switzerland as the Society of St. Pius X made one American, one Swiss and two French priests into bishops. Pope Leo had urged the group, which is at odds with the Vatican, not to go ahead with what he called a schismatic act. In sport, Super Rugby Pacific is being revamped for next season following the demise of Moana Pacifica. Teams will play two more games in the new 10-team, 17-week competition. The top six teams still qualify for a revised finals series, with the top two teams now advancing straight to the semi-finals. Sudden death elimination finals will remove the controversial lucky loser concept. The season will kick off on February 12th. And fans heading to watch Portugal play Croatia in the World Cup round of 32 in Toronto tomorrow are being warned to keep hydrated and limit their alcohol intake after a heat warning issued by Environment Canada. That's the news.
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0: Indeed, yes, the Met Service short forecast taking us through to midnight tonight. Northland a mainly fine Thursday. However, a few showers in the north and east. Auckland to Manawatu, including Coromandel Peninsula, Bay of Plenty and the Central High Country. Also, Hawke's Bay and Wairarapa. Fine, apart from patches of morning fog and frost. Gisborne, morning cloud and isolated showers, then fine. Horowhenua, Kapiti and Wellington, a mostly cloudy day with drizzle possible at times. For Marlborough, Nelson, Buller, Canterbury, Otago and Southland, fine for most with frosts morning and night, but some areas of cloud or valley fog. Grey and Westland districts and also Fiordland, mostly cloudy with isolated showers, but some longer fine breaks north of the glaciers. For Rekohu, the Chatham Islands today, cloudy periods. This is RNZ National. It's now 4 minutes past three. More news and weather at 4am, including a coastal forecast, of course. Kia ora. I'm Peter McElwain, and here to keep you company through until five on the All Night programme. Thanks for listening, by the way. Regular features, the overnight one-liner, and This Day in Musical History, July 2nd, on the way. And just before 3:30 in this week's 30 with Guy and Espiner, the hype around AI is huge, but are we witnessing the greatest technological breakthrough of our time or the greatest sales pitch? Journalist and author Karen Howe argues AI has been oversold, its limits downplayed, and its hidden costs ignored. Now time for episode 6 of Mr. Allbones Ferrets by Fiona Farrell. It's read by the late Michelle Amas. Walter Allbones has been offered a voyage to the Antipodes as keeper of the ferrets to ensure their safe arrival in the colony.

0: Allbones kept his eyes fixed on the toes of his new boots.
1: New Zealand? He stuttered.
0: It was a generous offer. He would like to accept, but obligations...
1: I don't think so, sir, said Allbones.
2: £40 plus a bonus for every animal that arrives safe at its destination, said Pitford.
1: £40?
2: You would be abroad for some time, of course, said Pitford. 4 months out, a couple of months perhaps to see something of the country, then 4 months to return home.
1: A long time, sir, said Allbones. I don't think I could...
0: Pitford interrupted him.
2: You need to think it over. I understand that. Take a week to consider, and let me know your decision by Friday. Good day to you.
0: They had been dismissed.
1: What were you thinking of, man? £40?
0: Said Fowler, as they walked back to the bottom end.
2: Oh, you could see he's not the type you'd want to upset, said Allbones. And it's only a few weeks till we're done with collecting. It won't make no difference.
1: I thought we'd finished, said Fowler. You said 230. That's what you said.
2: 350, said Allbones wearily. He wants 350 or thereabouts.
1: You sure? Said Fowler. You little liar, you little twister. That's all, not 400 maybe, or 1,000 like the man said. 1,000 ferrets?
0: Persisted Fowler.
2: 350, said Allbones. He didn't care if Fowler threw him to the ground or started to rage.
1: So you're not taking the £40?
0: Said Fowler in amazement.
2: Course not, said Allbones.
1: You don't plan on going to them islands?
2: No, said Allbones. Don't be daft.
1: I'd like to go, said Fowler. I seen this girl once at Brinkton Fair. This tinker had a box, and you could look in for a penny, and there was this girl on an island. You'd take her for English if it weren't for her being black as your hat. And then the tinker man says, if I give him another penny, I'll see something to make me eyes pop. And so I did, and she were down to nothing at all. She were from one of them islands, and I've wanted to go there ever since.
2: Not me, said Allbones.
1: Why not? Said Fowler.
2: I like it well enough here, said Allbones.
0: A summer day, a bacon hock for his dinner and the pot on the fire.
1: You like it better than £40 in a place with boiling mud where the girls go about bare as a bird's bum, said Fowler.
2: Yes, said Allbones.
0: Fowler straightened his little bun hat.
1: Then you're daft,
0: he said, and he strode off down the road while Allbones trailed homeward with an empty heart. There was a flutter of white at the very edge of the trees. Allbones straightened carefully from resetting the trap. One young weasel already caught and squealing in the carry box. He moved about here now with impunity, setting his traps in broad daylight with the owner's express approval. It gave him a fine confidence that he no longer had to skulk and hide. The fluttering, like a white wing, caught his eye. She was moving erratically across the grass in a light summer dress, sometimes in sunlight. In one hand, she held a long pole with a white net. Over one shoulder, she carried a square satchel. Allbones shrank down into the cover of bramble and periwinkle beneath the trees to watch. The grass reached to her waist, so she sailed toward him in her white dress. He could hear the slight, "Oof!" as she reached and missed and swept and danced. She did not see him there, crouched in the undergrowth. Suddenly he felt a little ridiculous. He should have left before this. He was trapped in a green tunnel. A dragonfly hovered on its twin wings a little to her left. Cautiously she raised the net. She followed it. It shifted direction, and now it was coming directly toward Allbones. And suddenly, as she made the sweep, she saw him there.
2: Oh, she said. Oh, my goodness.
0: The net fell. The dragonfly sprang into motion. Allbones scrambled to his feet, stumbling as his left leg fought for sensation.
1: Afternoon, miss, he said,
0: and he knew he sounded ridiculous. He held up the box that contained the weasel.
2: I've been trapping, he said. Didn't mean to startle you like.
0: Eugenia picked up her net.
2: You didn't, she said. At least you did for just a second.
0: Her bare arms had a sprinkling of fair hairs. I already own 180 specimens, representing 37 species.
1: What do you do with them all? Said Allbones.
2: I mount them on cards, said Eugenia. It's very exacting. When they're dry, I pin them onto cards and label them properly, and then I put them in my cabinet.
1: Like them birds up in the house, said Allbones. The ones in the drawers.
2: Exactly, said Eugenia.
1: It does seem a shame, all this collecting, when they might be off flying about the fields and woods, said Allbones.
2: They don't suffer, said Eugenia. The laurel vapour kills them instantly. How else are we to understand the natural world? And you collect too. You have your ferrets.
1: They're useful, said Allbones. They kill rats.
0: He paused.
1: And I like him, I suppose. I could use a dog for ratting, a terrier, but I prefer the ferrets. I like their faces, the way they stare at you, straight and unafeared, like they don't care what we think. Not the way a dog cares. A dog's always hanging on your every move, worrying that he's not understood you right. But a ferret don't care. They're bold, and they're quick to learn, and they're soft when you carry them, and they're pretty creatures.
0: Eugenia stood before him in the sunlight, her head tilted a little as she listened. He ran the back of one finger along the curve of her jaw.
1: Like you, he said.
0: Her skin was softer than he had ever imagined, cool and smooth like something valuable, china rimmed with gold. He kissed her. She tasted of sunshine and dry grass and soap and violets. She stood clasping her satchel so that its edges pressed uncomfortably between them. He drew back. Her eyes were open and observing him keenly.
2: What a curious sensation, she said.
1: Your mouth on mine. Did you like it? He said.
0: She considered the question.
2: Yes, she said. I think so. I'm not sure.
0: She paused.
2: You may do it again if you like.
0: This time she lowered the satchel. In the dark tunnels of his body his blood began to sing. A fly had landed on her hair. Allbones had never looked at an insect so closely before. Flies were simply a nuisance. For the first time, though, he saw that a fly was exquisite. He caught it between his fingers.
1: Here, he said to Eugenia. Maybe this will do instead of that dragonfly you was after.
0: The fly buzzed in panic, its tiny dancer's legs fighting.
2: But I have one already. They're common, easy to catch.
0: She flicked it from his hand. Whereas the ringed club is terribly difficult. She sighed.
2: I shall never complete my collection before we leave.
1: You're leaving, he said. Where are you going?
2: Why, to New Zealand, of course, said Eugenia.
1: That place my ferrets is to rescue, said Allbones.
2: Yes, said Eugenia. My grandfather has decided we should go after all.
0: She picked at a grass stalk stuck to her skirt.
2: And I am to accompany him. He thinks it would assist my education and that the sea voyage would benefit my health.
1: How long will you be away? Said Allbones.
2: A year, said Eugenia. Maybe longer. Do you not also plan to stay on for a time, after you've seen the ferrets to their new home? She said.
0: When Allbones hesitated, she looked puzzled.
2: You are coming, aren't you?
0: She looked at him with such expectation that Allbones found himself saying,
1: yes, of course he was going to be voyaging to New Zealand.
0: Eugenia smiled.
2: It would be the most wonderful adventure, she said. I wouldn't miss it for the world. I'm glad you'll be there too.
0: And she touched his face, resting her hand lightly on his cheek. Of course you must go, said Marianne. It's a great opportunity.
2: Willie Mossop sat awkwardly opposite. He had called by with a dozen eggs in a basket, broad beans, a fowl all plucked and ready for the pot. Marianne added milk to his cup, just a drop, the way she knew he liked it, and said that she would manage.
1: Don't you worry, Walter, he said. Don't you fret. You go off on that boat, and I'll see them are all taken care of. You have my word on it.
2: He was a good man, older than Marianne by more than a decade, but kind and steady. It was clearly only a matter of time before he would be sitting across from Marianne to have his tea every night of the week. But when Allbones knocked on Pitford's study door to announce that he had reached his decision and would like to go to New Zealand, it appeared that he had been forestalled.
3: "But I've already appointed Mr. Allbones," said Pitford, a little irritably. "I was assured that you had arranged it all between you."
2: He picked up a pen and examined the nib.
1: "A place might be made for you as his assistant, perhaps," he said. "There will certainly be more than enough to keep the two of you occupied during the voyage."
2: £10, a return ticket, third class. He found Fowler later, mucking out cages in the stable yard.
1: "What do you mean, taking the post he offered me?"
2: Fowler was unperturbed.
1: "You didn't want to go? You said you was happy spending the rest of your days in Bottom End. That's what you said."
3: "Well, I've changed my mind," said Allbones.
1: "Too late," said Fowler. "Should have taken it when it was yours for the asking."
3: "Well, I'm coming too," said Allbones, "as your assistant."
2: Fowler shrugged.
1: "Oh, suit yourself. But you does exactly what I tells you, and the 40 quid's all mine. Understand?"
2: Allbones understood.

That was episode 6 of Mr. Allbones Ferrets by Fiona Farrell and read by the late Michelle Amass. Part 7 for you tomorrow morning on the All Night programme, and we can only offer you the opportunity to listen to it live following the news at 3. But we can offer you a link to the short story Waiting for Wolves by Sarah Quigley if you care to text 2101 and write the word story. It's 18 past 3 on the All Night programme, and as promised, another overnight one-liner. And this morning it comes from Rodney Dangerfield, whose real name is Jack Roy. He was an American stand-up comedian, actor, screenwriter and producer, and he was known for his self-deprecating one-liner humour. Although this one's a little bit different from Rodney Dangerfield. People say fish is good for a diet, but fish should never be cooked in butter. Fish should be cooked in its natural oils. Texaco, Mobil, Exxon.

From her 2012 album Sun, Midnight Sun, American singer-songwriter and fiddle player, Sarah Watkins, You and Me. Well, it's July the 2nd as we now take a look at a few events on this day in musical history, going back to 1962 when Jimi Hendrix was honourably discharged from the 101st Airborne Paratroopers after breaking his ankle during his 26th and final parachute jump. 1971, Queen appeared at Surrey College, England, and this was the group's first gig with the lineup of Freddie Mercury, Brian May, Roger Taylor and John Deacon. Today in 1988, Tracy Chapman started a three-week run at number one on the UK album chart with her self-titled debut LP. Helped by her performance at the Nelson Mandela 70th birthday tribute concert at Wembley Stadium. It also went to number one in the US for Tracy Chapman. 1991, Axl Rose caused a riot to break out during a Guns N' Roses gig after leaping into the crowd to remove a camera from a fan at the Riverpoint Amphitheatre, Maryland Heights. Over 50 people were injured and 15 fans were arrested. 2001, Liverpool Airport at Speak was renamed John Lennon Airport. Yoko Ono was present to unveil a new logo that included the late Beatles' famous self-portrait and the words Above Us Only Sky, taken from his Imagine album. And in 2008, the gravestone of former Joy Division frontman Ian Curtis was stolen. Cheshire Police said his memorial stone was taken from where he's buried in Macclesfield Cemetery. Officers were appealing for anyone with information on its whereabouts. Detectives said the stone had the inscription Ian Curtis 18-5-80 and the words Love Will Tear Us Apart. That's this day in musical history, and this is our own Dave Dobbin.

0: Well, he was a recent guest on Sunday Morning with Jim Mora, was Dave Dobbin, and that track from his 2008 album Another Land, lovely song called Wild Kisses Like Rain. It is now 27 past three on the all-night programme here at RNZ National, which means it's time for this week's edition of 30 with Guyon.
1: Nau mai, haere mai, piki mai, kaki mai, kia ora e tiwi, and welcome to 30 with me, Guyon Espiner. We do 30 minutes with one guest and no cuts, so what we record is what you get. Well, for most of us, AI exploded into our worlds in late 2022 with the release of ChatGPT by the company OpenAI. But by then, Karen Howe had been following OpenAI and its leader Sam Altman for many years. In 2019, she was the first journalist to gain extensive access to the company and to write its first profile. And last year, she published the book Empire of AI, Inside the Reckless Race for Total Domination. Now, she's chosen the word empire carefully, drawing an explicit parallel with European colonialism, extraction, subjugation, thirst for power and money, with a civilising mission used to justify it. So, are we building AI that will help us cure cancer, solve climate change and make our lives easier? Or are we sitting back and allowing power and wealth to be concentrated in the hands of a small Silicon Valley elite? Let's start the clock, 30 minutes, with Karen Howe.

0: Karen Howell, welcome to 30.
1: Thank you so much for having me.
0: Let's start with what's happening right now, because we are in the midst of an arms race on AI, and we're seeing that on the trillions being poured into some of these companies. SpaceX has just done its IPO. We've got OpenAI and Anthropic to follow soon. Do you think with these trillions going into these AI companies that we are going to see giant leaps in the tech and in the way that it alters our lives?
1: So one of the things that I think is important context to understand in the AI conversation in general is that AI is a category of vastly different technologies. I often like to use the analogy that AI is like the word transportation. Transportation can refer to anything from bicycles to rockets. And these AI companies, the ones that you named, xAI, as merged with SpaceX, OpenAI, Anthropic, they're all engaging in what I consider to be the rockets of AI development. They are advancing AI through a brute force approach where they are trying to pump ever more amounts of data into these algorithms and train them on ever larger supercomputers, the largest supercomputers that humanity has ever seen. And so have we seen lots of dividends with this particular approach in the last few years with the emergence of ChatGPT and with other types of commercial generative AI products? Yes. But is this actually the approach that would lead us to some of the things that these executives promise us, like climate change, better healthcare, and so on and so forth? My critique of this type of AI development approach is that there is extraordinary cost, and actually we won't get these kinds of benefits on the other end. That would come from other types of AI technologies, which I call the bicycles of AI.
0: Yeah, that's a really interesting analogy. So why do you think they are taking this brute force scale approach? Like, what is motivating that?
1: It really goes back to what you were saying, which is that they are in a cutthroat competition, a race with one another. And one of the things that these companies identified early on is that when you're trying to invest in fundamental AI research to get breakthroughs to advance AI, not through brute force, this is a very difficult process. You can't guarantee that you're going to get to the next leap of AI development in a particular amount of time. And when your competitor is doing this brute force approach to get those dividends within just a few months, then you end up doing the same thing as well, because you know that if you pour more data and you use larger supercomputers, generally speaking, there has been evidence over the past few years that it does help you gain access to more types of certain types of capabilities. And they also have recognized that when it comes to generative AI, at least initially, they believe that there would be an enormous amount of consumer and commercialization potential, because people really like using chatbots. People really like generating images, generating videos. And so this brute force approach, what it gives you is more and more hyper-realistic chatbot-like systems and video generation systems. And so it's along this path as well of productization and making their companies ever more popular among consumers. Of course, we're starting to see that their business plan is in fact falling apart. They haven't been able to monetize this approach, but that was the initial hypothesis that set them down on this path.
0: Interesting. We'll circle back later to how you think it might impact the job market. But I just wanted to talk about OpenAI, because your book focuses on Sam Altman's company. I mean, the initial pitch, wasn't it, was for this safety-conscious, non-profit, building AI for the benefit of humanity. To what extent has he lived up to those values?
1: So that was, of course, the stated mission. But through the process of reporting on this company for many years, I've realized that there was an unspoken mission, or at least unspoken to the public, that actually was the dominant guiding force of how the company organized itself. And it was to be the dominant AI lab in the world, to beat all other AI labs and be the number one advancer of this technology. And so in the beginning, they created a nonprofit and had this mission-driven orientation, at least publicly, in part because the bottleneck for becoming the number one lab as a laggard in the space, because Google had already been investing in this technology for years, was to focus on recruiting talent through a sense of purpose. And so if you think about at the time when OpenAI was starting, Google had enormous amounts of money. OpenAI simply would not have been able to compete on salaries to try and poach that talent away. But they could say, do you want to work for a faceless corporation or do you want to work for a mission-driven nonprofit that's trying to benefit all of humanity? And this is exactly what led some of the top scientists that were core to the beginning of this nonprofit endeavor to jump away from Google or to forego an offer from Google and join OpenAI. But once they overcame that talent bottleneck, and they simply needed to just play a money game, build ever larger supercomputers that are very, very expensive in order to brute force your way to more advancement, then it starts becoming, let's create a for-profit, let's raise an extraordinary amount of money to ensure that we continue to win. And so if we try to measure OpenAI against the stated mission from the beginning, no, I don't think that they've lived up to that promise. But if we measure them against what they were actually driving towards, I think they've been very successful on that particular benchmark.
0: You favor this empire framing, obviously, in your book. You see what these companies sort of seizing precious resources to feed the AI, including the work of artists, writers. They need the resources of energy and water to run these data centers. So is that why you chose that framing?
1: That's exactly right. There are four different parallels that I find incredibly striking between what I call the empires of AI and the empires of old. One of them is this laying claim to resources that are not their own, as you mentioned. Another one is the extraordinary amount of labor exploitation that goes into these technologies. And that is, you know, a core feature of empire building is that you're able to accrue value so quickly because you're not actually proportionally distributing that value to the people who helped you generate it. And the third thing is actually information control. So empires typically are able to control the flow of information, control knowledge production, such that you can only access the knowledge, the science, the research that actually expands the empire rather than undermines it. And we've seen in the AI industry over the last 10 years that they've begun to bankroll most of the AI researchers in the world. And you could imagine if most of the climate scientists in the world were bankrolled by fossil fuel companies, we absolutely wouldn't get a clear picture of the climate crisis. And in the same way, we actually have a very distorted picture of the limitations and capabilities of these AI technologies that tells a story that favors what these companies are doing and justifies why they should continue doing it. And the last parallel you mentioned in your intro is this civilizing mission, this idea that they're ultimately doing all of this for the benefit of all of humanity. And if they don't do it, they are in this arms race against an evil empire that threatens to descend humanity into hell.
0: And that's China, presumably. Is that the evil enemy as they see it? Well, if we don't do it, they will.
1: Yeah, so in the early days, interestingly, for OpenAI, they actually framed Google as the evil empire because Google was the dominant player in AI. But then, of course, as the industry matured, as there became a lot more competitors, and as they started needing to get government, the US government, to enable more of their growth, then yes, the evil empire became China because China is the best way to get the US government to not regulate these companies and, in fact, to enable their aggressive expansion and dominance.
0: Okay, the holy grail for these companies, and it was stated by Sam Altman with OpenAI, was for AGI, or Artificial General Intelligence. I know it's a bit of a slippery definition about what even this concept is. I mean, I take it to mean that it's smarter than humans. And when I'm playing around with Claude, especially Fable 5, we got restricted on that recently here in New Zealand. We can talk a little bit about that later. But how do you see artificial general intelligence? Are we there yet? Are we going to get there? What is your assessment on that?
1: So the challenge with the term artificial general intelligence is exactly what you identified, which is people generally understand it to mean that it's some kind of theoretical AI system that has a relatively stronger capability to what we call intelligence than humans. But the problem is we don't have any scientific consensus around what human intelligence is. And so this is a definition that has no measurability. You can't actually measure whether or not we've reached the goal because no one agrees on where the goalposts are. And so what I have realized over time in covering these companies is that they use this vagueness very much to their advantage. They will define and redefine AGI to be whatever they need it to be, and set the goalposts wherever they essentially need to go. So OpenAI has used, to my account, at least 4 different definitions of AGI. One on their website is highly autonomous systems that outperform humans in most economically valuable work. So this is a labor automating definition. They're saying explicitly here that they're going after the most high paying jobs. They, in their contract with Microsoft, they defined AGI as a system that will achieve $100 billion of revenue. So this is a financial definition, which is quite different from the labor automating definition, because you could achieve revenue in ways other than labor automation. And then when Sam Altman is in front of Congress, he's saying that AGI is a system that's going to solve climate change, cure cancer. So that's a societal benefits definition. And finally, when OpenAI is trying to sell their product to consumers, they say it's a digital super assistant that's going to help you check your emails, manage your calendar. And so that's more of like a consumer product definition. So these are all clearly very, very vastly different definitions that are really just defined based on what the company is trying to motivate their audience to do. Of course, with Congress, they're trying to motivate Congress to not regulate the company. With the consumers, they're trying to motivate the consumers to buy their product. So it's just an incoherent picture. And so, yeah, are we going towards AGI? I don't know. But more beyond that, I think it's really important to say that generally, trying to replicate humans is a fundamentally anti-human goal. This is one of the things that I think we should be deeply questioning about the way that Silicon Valley ultimately is trying to pursue AI development, is they have explicitly said in many of these definitions that they are trying to make humans redundant. And that's not the point of technology development, and has never been the point of technology development. Technology is meant to serve people, not serve people up to technology. And so there's an even more fundamental question that we should be scrutinizing here of, should we be allowing this industry to define this vague goalpost in that general direction at all?
0: Because they've been incredibly successful at lobbying not to have regulation in the United States. I mean, I did see a recent sort of shifting of the tide a little bit in that Anthropic was told not to give Mythos or Fable 5, which seems to be the sort of consumer one with guardrails on it. So the US has regulated on that. But previously, they didn't want to touch any of these big tech players in AI, did they? So how have they achieved that?
1: So I think Anthropic's a really unique case in that, OpenAI and Anthropic was is a very deeply personal rival with OpenAI. And the reason is because the former executives the executives of Anthropic were former executives of OpenAI. So they actually left OpenAI because they didn't trust Sam Altman and they felt that they would be better off just starting their own company. And so their approach to OpenAI is very, very similar. They also take this brute force support approach. They're scaling their technologies with ever more data, ever larger supercomputers. And yet they have this very intense personal vendetta with each other. And so you can see that this has played out a lot in OpenAI's favor and against Anthropic when it comes to the U.S. government, because Sam Altman is someone who is very politically savvy. He's good at cozying up with people in power. And early on, when Trump came back into power, Altman was there by his side and in closed door meetings and having executives visit him in Mar-a-Lago and so on and so forth in order to establish that really strong connection with the Trump administration. Anthropic took the exact opposite approach, in part because of this vendetta. They wanted to really define themselves as not cozying up to power and not being like Sam Altman. And so over time, what we've seen is this spat that has been ongoing between the U.S. government and with Anthropic that exploded very spectacularly when Anthropic and the Department of War went head to head over whether or not the Department of War was allowed to use Anthropic's technologies in certain ways involving their military operations. And so we've seen some reporting come out over the weekend that there's a lot of speculation right now, and it's very difficult to understand exactly why the US government decided to put export controls on the Fable model. But some of the reporting suggests that it was because the U.S. government was just very, very concerned. And other reporting has suggested that it's because the U.S. government has continued to be really angry at Anthropic for what it did with the Department of War. And unfortunately, we live in a day and age right now where there is this spat between two entities that are both incredibly irresponsible actors right now. And so this is what we see, the effect of their machinations is this very chaotic and confusing policy and regulation that is poorly applied.
0: What strikes me too about this industry is when in usual circumstances companies have a product that could be harmful to its users, they try to keep that secret. I'm thinking of the seven big tobacco bosses who swore that nicotine is not addictive. Yet these guys are saying, hey, look, our models could bring down mission critical infrastructure, or if we build this, everyone dies, or whatever. What do you think is going on there? Are they hyping it to some degree, or are they genuinely signaling some of the downsides of these products?
1: Yeah, so this is definitely a very unique feature of the AI industry, and it absolutely is another form of hype. The reason why this kind of hype has traditionally been so effective, I talk in my book about one particular example where Sam Altman goes up in front of Congress and he says, "You should regulate us." But this is during the Biden administration, when the Biden administration was positioning itself to crack down on the tech industry. So Altman recognizes that it would play well with the Biden administration to, humble himself in front of Congress and say, you should regulate us. But then what he says is, you should regulate us on issues that include the potential extrication of our AI models out of data centers. So what he was saying is, you should regulate us on the potential of our AI systems to go rogue and for us to lose control of these AI models. This is a very science fiction scenario. There are certain people within the AI industry that genuinely believe this, but they recognize that it's just a belief. There's no actual scientific evidence to back this kind of scenario. But what does it do in this instance? Congress suddenly thinks, oh, this industry is really responsible. They want to be regulated. And they start focusing on a totally fictitious problem. And what Altman didn't mention in that particular hearing was copyright infringement, data privacy issues, labor exploitation, environmental fallout, public health crisis, all of the other real world concrete problems that are happening right now, the harms of their industry.

0: you think the chances of the robots wiping us all out. In that sort of scenario, they want to come here, don't they? They want to come to New Zealand. You write in your book that Sam Altman said in the event of a doomsday scenario, he planned to escape to New Zealand with his close friend and mentor, the billionaire investor Peter Thiel, who actually is a New Zealand citizen.
1: That's right. Yeah. One of the things that Naomi Klein has this incredible phrase for describing these tech personalities and also other types of doomsdayers. She calls it end times fascism. This idea that these people are accelerating, they somehow weirdly recognize that what they are doing is accelerating a quote-unquote doomsday scenario, at least within their frame, right? Like, they're actively participating in something that within their belief system could potentially lead to total chaos and destruction of Earth or of the human race. And yet they do it anyway and then build a bunker on the side as sort of the backup plan for themselves. And this is, I think a really, really critical observation for understanding the ideologies of these people and why it's so dangerous and toxic is they don't actually care about the potential total destruction as long as they will be okay at the other end. So they're willing to gamble the fate of Earth, the fate of humanity, in order to achieve like their billionaire dreams, because they would not be the ones suffering the brunt of it if things go badly.
0: That'd be in New Zealand. I wanted to touch on some of the ethical things, because this wasn't something I knew about until I read your book, about these content moderators are often in countries like Kenya, I think, who are being paid very little, and they're sort of filtering sexual abuse material or graphic violent content effectively for Western consumers. Can you lay some of that out for us? I mean, is that still happening from these AI companies? Are they still doing that?
1: They're absolutely still doing that. So what this refers to is there's this common myth within the AI industry that they try to perpetuate among consumers, that their systems are completely autonomous and they sort of emerge from their own smarts and suddenly become able to do all of these capable things. But every single thing that an AI system is able to do, they can do because a human trained them, or thousands of humans trained them to do that. So the fact that ChatGPT can chat is because there were thousands of workers, extremely poorly paid, extremely exploited all around the world, that were literally transcribing examples of dialogue into like a Word document and then feeding it to the AI model and saying, this is how humans converse with one another. Person A talks, person B responds, person A responds again, and so on and so forth. And then once the model was trained on that, then there were more people that would upvote and downvote when the model responded based on whether they thought that the model was being engaging, helpful, and so on. And this work is essential to actually creating the model itself. And I talk then about the workers who downstream of that are also involved in the content moderation to make sure that these models don't then spew really harmful things at users. Because when you think about what these models are trained on, they're trained on Reddit forums and social media posts and other things that can contain a lot of toxicity and some of the worst parts of humanity. And those content moderators suffer the same psychological impacts of content moderators of the social media era, where they really became deeply traumatized. Some of them developed post-traumatic stress disorder. Their families unraveled, and they were paid, roughly $2 an hour for this kind of work that left them completely a shell of a human. Since the publication of my book, what we have seen is this work has become even more popular, because one of the challenges is that these companies, in their brute force support approach to try and get more and more capabilities, they are now, their technologies are largely commoditized, because they're not actually engaging in real innovation to differentiate their products. They're simply just shoving more data into their products and training them on larger computers. And so they try to differentiate themselves now with the human labor and what they're asking these human workers to do. So they're asking, now lawyers and scientists and doctors

0: to do some of the training of these models to try and get these models to imitate the functions of these different categories of work. And that also means there's a much greater expanded category of content moderation that needs to happen.
1: Yes,
0: and
1: yes. So I heard also, I can't remember where I read it recently, that that journalists were getting employed to teach them how to do journalism, presumably. But in all these cases, you're kind of signing up to spell the end of your industry at that point, aren't you?
0: There's an enormous amount of journalists that are being hired to do various types of work. Some of it is related to journalism. Some of it is just, hiring journalists because they're good communicators and good writers, and that is useful for any kind of task. I would caution in reinforcing this narrative, though, that ultimately these models will successfully automate away all work because of this kind of labor. What we've actually seen is that this work is so poorly orchestrated and the workers are so badly exploited that the ability of the AI companies to actually absorb the expertise and knowledge of these workers is actually pretty minimal. So I have interviewed quite a lot of workers since the publication of my book to look at the process of how data annotation is happening now, and it's happening in much more developed contexts now. I talked in my book about workers in Kenya and Colombia, and now it's data annotation is the fourth fastest growing job in the US. So we're talking about college grads, master's students, PhD grads, and professionals with years of experience. And what they've told me is that you would think that based on just the roster of people that this industry is gathering up to do this data annotation and content moderation, that somehow it would be then correlated with the models ultimately being able to do all of this work, all knowledge work eventually. But they emphasize, every single interview the workers emphasized, the data annotation is barely touching the surface of my actual knowledge and actual expertise, and the coordination that the companies are engaged in is just so poorly designed, so poorly managed, that often it's incorrect knowledge and incorrect expertise that is actually getting fed into these models.
1: Mm. I just wanted to spend the last 3 or 4 minutes that we've got talking about some of the backlash. You've got this fascinating thing called the resist list that you've set up. And it strikes me that from what I've read that Gen Z in America are getting pretty nervous and anxious about AI. But talk us through some of the things on the resist list, including this nightshade tool, I'd not heard of this, that transforms images into sort of poison samples, if you like, and so the models training on them will pick this up and learn unpredictable behaviours or something. I'm fascinated in that one and some of the other key things that you might see if humanity represents a real backlash against what we're seeing.
0: Yeah, so one of the things that has happened in the past year that's been really extraordinary is the complete shift in the global public conversation around AI. I think when I was writing the book just 2 years ago, the hype was unbelievable. Everyone thought that this was, the next revolution was going to bring benefit to everyone. And what's happened is reality has hit. And now many, many people around the world are realizing that they're actually not being benefited by this tool at all. And in fact, in many cases, are being exploited by either the industry in the course of developing this technology or by the technology once it's deployed. And so in the US, for example, there's been this dramatic shift where previously there was around 70-ish percent of Americans who believed that AI would be beneficial. And now 80% of Americans are concerned and do not think that AI is on the right path. And so we have seen all of these different movements break out around the world to push back against the way that this technology is being developed, to push back against Silicon Valley's ideologies. And so I did this project called the AI Resist List with a group of journalists, critical scholars, and AI researchers, where we sought to document some of these resistance movements around the world to just see what are the actions that people are taking, and also to push back against another myth that the AI industry perpetuates, that this is somehow inevitable. What we've shown through the AI resist list and around 30 different examples from all around the world of people actually reclaiming their agency and successfully pushing back is that their actions are in fact holding the AI industry accountable, and it is slowing down and changing the way that the AI industry actually develops its technology. So the Nightshade tool is one of my favorite examples. It's this tool that was developed by a professor at the University of Chicago named Ben Zhao. And this is a tool that when artists and writers, artists and creatives, visual artists, when they need to post their work online because they need to have their portfolio online, they're very vulnerable to then getting their work scraped to be trained in these image generators. And then it automates away a lot of their job opportunities. And so Ben Zhao created Nightshade, where they can glaze their images so that it doesn't look like the image has changed, at least to the human eye. But when an AI model then trains on the work without the artist's consent, it totally breaks down the image generator. And so this is a way to prevent the AI industry from using non-consentful, data for their training.
1: Yeah, that's a fascinating element of that. Thank you so much for your time, Karen, and congratulations on your book. Really appreciate your time on 30. That was 30 Minutes with Karen Howell. This is 30 with me, Guy Nespina, and we'll catch you next time.

0: Thank you, Guyan and Karen, of course. 30 will be back next week here on the All Night program at RNZ National. We're about 45 seconds away from the latest in RNZ news, sport and weather, and in the weather, a coastal forecast for you. Next hour, we have witness history from the BBC, and this morning, in 1916, 1 million men were killed or wounded in the Battle of the Somme. We'll hear from veterans in their own words using BBC archive recordings. Also on the way for you in the next hour, I'll have another random overnight fact for you. It's a rather strange one this morning. And we'll take a look at today in history, being, of course, Thursday, the 2nd of July, which I hope is going to be a nice day for you. I'm Peter McElwain. This is the All Night Programme through until 5 after 5. First up with Nathan Rareri.
1: RNZ Pacific News, kia ora, I'm Koroe Hawkins. Indonesia has defended the high number of military personnel it has deployed to West Papua. According to research published in Project Multatuli, 56,517 military forces are deployed in Papua, at least six times more military personnel per capita than any other region in Indonesia. The figures also note that the Indonesian military far outnumbers the amount of Papuan pro-independence fighters, estimated at 1,438 members, with only 361 firearms. In response, the Indonesian embassy in New Zealand says not all the numbers are active combatants or personnel directed to fight Papuan resistance forces. A statement from the embassy also notes the assignment of military doctors, medics and territorial development divisions as part of efforts to provide for communities in Papua. Global foreign aid is projected to fall again in 2026 after a record drop the year before. The OECD predicts that small island development states will be the hardest hit. Kaya Selby has more.
2: Last year, the OECD estimated that nearly a quarter of the overseas development funding from its member states had disappeared. This year, they're estimating a further drop of around 7%, a third consecutive decline to its lowest level in 12 years. Small island developing states are among the hardest hit individually. It's projected that between 2024 and 2026, Asia and Oceania states will have lost a third of their aid. Globally, health spending is projected to fall by between 29 and 46% from 24 to 26, putting the global aid spend for health below pre-pandemic levels.
1: The Solomon Islands Prime Minister is in Fiji for a Pacific Islands Forum Troika meeting. The meeting got underway on Tuesday. Mr. Wale will also hold talks with his Fijian counterpart, Sitiveni Rambuka, and pay a courtesy call on Fiji President Ratu Nangama Malalambalavu. Mr. Wale is scheduled to return to Honiara on Friday. The chef who owns the first Samoan restaurant to be awarded a Michelin star says receiving the coveted title took him and his team by surprise. Last night, the first Michelin Guide to New Zealand's eateries was released. Tala in Auckland was the first announced among the 14 restaurants awarded one Michelin star, while Queenstown's Essence picked up two stars. Tala owner Henry Onesimo says his team were catering the event, which they thought was their consolation prize.
3: We were just excited for that, you know. And so, again, when they called the name first to go up, I just completely lost it.
1: Henry Onesimo says he did not spot the undercover Michelin guide inspectors. A new system is tipped to prevent thousands of beneficiaries owing the New Zealand government money because they've been paid too much. The change should ensure they get the correct amount, is our political reporter Lauren Crimp.
4: At the end of March, nearly half a million beneficiaries owed almost $1.5 billion because the government mistakenly overpaid them. Advocate Kay Brereton says people are devastated when they find out they're in debt through no fault of their own. Beneficiaries have to declare any income as it affects their entitlements, but that's difficult to do accurately when wages fluctuate. The new system, due in 2028, will see Inland Revenue sending income information to the Ministry of Social Development, which should determine the correct benefit payment.
1: Meanwhile, a group of social welfare charities is calling for a benefit shake-up to tackle poverty. The Council of Christian Social Services says 10.2% of the New Zealand population is experiencing relative income poverty. It wants an increase to the amount that people are allowed to earn when they are on the benefit, a reduction in the abatement rate beyond that, and a support package to help low and middle income households with food costs. A Salvation Army spokesperson, Bonnie Robinson, says income poverty is a pervasive problem.
5: We've still got, you know, large numbers of children living in material hardship. You know, we haven't hit our child poverty targets for many years. So not enough attention to it and not enough change in the areas that need to change.
1: Bonnie Robinson says even working people are requesting food help. NASA is to launch a daring robotic mission to prevent one of its telescopes from burning up in the atmosphere. Gravity is gradually pulling the Swift Observatory telescope towards Earth. In a mission lasting several months, a rescue spacecraft will be released from a jet rather than launched from the ground. Once it's located the Swift telescope, its three movable arms will latch on and tow it to a stable orbit. In sport, Super Rugby Pacific is being revamped for next season following the demise of Moana Pacifica. Teams will play two more games in the new 10-team, 17-week competition. The top six teams still qualify for a revised finals series, with the top two teams now advancing straight to semi-finals. Sudden death elimination finals will remove the controversial lucky loser concept. The season will kick off on February the 12th. The head of rugby in Samoa says despite the demise of Moana Pacifica, he remains hopeful for a meaningful professional pathway for Pacific players. The club has exited the Super Rugby Pacific competition due to financial challenges. Ilesa Tora with more.
6: Akapi Samoa chief executive Semanu Douglas Ngatun says Moana Pacifica's departure creates a significant gap in the development pathway for Pacific players between domestic and international rugby. He says it's disappointing for Pacific rugby as a whole, but there remains a strong need for a dedicated Pacific presence in Super Rugby, and this gives him hope. Opportunities for players, coaches and support staff with Pacific connections don't vanish just because Moana as a franchise has gone. Siumanu says they are hopeful that a high-performance pathway for Pacific talent will be in place for 2028 and beyond.
1: At the World Cup, a thunderstorm in Mexico delayed the start of Wednesday afternoon's round of 32 football World Cup clash between Mexico and Ecuador by an hour. Mexico eventually prevailed 2-0 to advance to the round of 16. The Mexicans are the only team so far in the tournament to not have conceded a goal. And after missing out on the first All Blacks squad of the year, loose forward Samipeni Finau is heading to Japan. The Chiefs player is to join up with Yokohama Cannon Eagles. That's news and sport from RNZ Pacific. There's more on our website, rnz.co.nz/Pacific.
7: Talo falava, this is Pacific Waves from RNZ Pacific. I'm Susana Suisuiki. Coming up, Samoa restaurant Tala awarded a Michelin star. Questions arise over an agreement with Papua New Guinea's anti-corruption office. And global foreign aid is projected to fall again this year. But first, an update on our West Papua story from yesterday. Indonesia has defended the high number of military personnel it has deployed to West Papua. It says not all the numbers in the research published are active combatants or personnel directed to fight Papuan resistance fighters. Kuroi Hawkins has more.
1: Its New Zealand embassy says that following the recent expansion of provinces in Papua from 2 to 6, there's been a need to provide security, health and capability to adapt to the new administration structure. It also emphasises the assignment of military to guard and maintain land and maritime borders with neighbouring countries. A statement from the embassy also notes the assignment of military doctors, medics and territorial development divisions as part of efforts to provide for communities in Papua.
7: The chef who owns the first Samoan restaurant, awarded a Michelin star, says it means a lot to have his culture and food recognised in the coveted titles. The first Michelin Guide to New Zealand's restaurants was released yesterday. Tala in Auckland is among the 14 restaurants awarded one Michelin star, while Queenstown's Essence picked up two. I spoke to Tala owner Henry Onosemo and began by asking him how many awards he's won so far.
8: For this year, Hospitality New Zealand just had that Lions Award ceremony. I think it was about 2 weeks ago. So they, the team won Best Restaurant for that one. So I was really stoked and happy for them on that one. And then last night getting the star.
7: What was it like being the only Samoan or Pacific chef at those awards? Well, hang on, were you the only Samoan there?
8: Yeah, well, Michael Meredith was there.
7: Oh, okay.
8: So he was there for Mr. Morris and Metita. There was Patrick, I can't remember his last name, but he's pretty high up in, at Sky City. Yeah, he was there as well. I think he was representing Metita. So he, Nguyen, that was, you know, just proof that, you know, there's far more talented Pacifica Samoan chefs out there, far more talented than me. But I think because that I went fully specific on being Samoan, it is where I got the nod for that. Otherwise, I mean, we all know Michael Meredith is a way better chef. And, you know, Patrick is like one of the executives over at Sky City. So, you know.
7: You're all great chefs, especially you and Michael for hoisting up the Samoan flag so proudly.
8: Thank you.
7: And how are you feeling at the moment, Henry? You must be still processing your latest accomplishment.
8: Yeah. I mean, you know, kind of let things sink in a little bit, but then we had a little chat with Mom early this morning, me and Debbie, and then kind of put everything in perspective for us, you know, how it goes. You know, she was just really good at, you know, making things, really just putting things in perspective. You know, she was just mentioning that God giveth and God taketh away. So things like this don't belong to one person. It belongs to the culture. Make sure, you know, your team is acknowledged. It's not just a one person kind of thing. Mom teaches hospitality. So, you know, it means a lot for her that I do well. But so she teaches hospitality at the NUS. Her contract just got renewed for 2026-2027. And, you know, the chat on the group chat is, you know, where everybody's happy for Mom and things like that. And that news trumps my little small restaurant getting a Michelin star.
7: What was the first Samoan meal that your mom taught you that you still cook to this day at Tala?
8: Well, growing up, Dad was the one that did all the cooking. The umu in Samoa is pretty much where we grew up in Umukuka. So, and I hated doing it, you know. I was always fed on fa'i and fa'longka, but I would say the first task I ever got to do was walu de popo. You have to scrape the coconut, the breadfruit, and the taro. And there's a little bit of an order that, you know, you got to do it in. And that was the first thing I remember learning in the kitchen was walu mua muole fa le'ulu. Because you got to scrape it halfway through. Walu de popo. So that was like my first way into the making the umu. You know, I left Samoa before I got to make the balusami, which is, you know, that was always Dad's. He never trusted anybody to make balusami. But my brother Kent in Samoa does a pretty good, pretty mean one.
7: What advice would you give to a budding chef who wants to follow the same path as you, putting their cultural dish on the global stage?
8: I think just be very, it's selfish, but I want them to be very specific in what they, in what culture they want to represent on the plate, and then stay true to that. Because I want them to stay away from the Pacifica narrative that gets pushed around. I don't want our different cultures to be grouped into one title or one label that we lose it. There's a reason why we have like a Samoan language, Tongan language, Niuing language, because we're quite specific to a certain island in the Pacific. And so the same thing goes for our food. You know, Oka in Samoa is different from Ikamata, is different from Kokonda. And so approach it and represent who you are and be true to that, because it does show up when you try to put it on the plate. Because the ideal situation is that 2 years from now, you know, it'll be a Samoan restaurant, a Tongan restaurant, Fijian restaurant, instead of just a Tongan chef, Samoan chef, Fijian chef at one of these award ceremonies.
7: A Papua New Guinea MP is questioning a new agreement between the government executive and the country's Independent Commission Against Corruption, or ICAC. The government says the new Memorandum of Understanding between ICAC and the National Executive Council will strengthen the fight against corruption in public office. Johnny Blades has more.
9: The head of ICAC, Thomas Elu, has described the new agreement as a significant step towards strengthening institutional collaboration and moves to prevent, detect and investigate corruption. He says corruption is complex and doesn't exist in isolation, so neither should the country's response to it, requiring cross-agency coordination, hence the new MOU. But a former senior government minister and attorney general, who is the current MP for Sina Sina Yongamugal, Karenga Kwa, says it's not clear why this MOU is even necessary.
10: I really see this MOU as superfluous, you know. All it's doing is watering down the personal resolve between the ICAC commissioners and their staff to get tough on even members of the NEC. If you are brothers in arms with them, then you can't act against them. That's wrong.
9: According to Thomas Elu, there's an emphasis on information and intelligence sharing in the new agreement, promoting greater transparency in public office. But Karenga Kwa says the agreement would weaken ICAC's efforts to promote this.
10: If anything, I would say that compromises the independence of ICAC. You don't have to sign up an agreement and exchange brotherly love. The organic law is self-executing, the organic law on ICAC. Why should an agreement be necessary? So that thing is about fostering relationships, but fostering relationships should not be a feature where independence is required. Independence of mind and independence of resolve and independence of action.
9: ICAC was established by the Marape government in 2020 following the passage of the Organic Law on the Independent Commission Against Corruption by Parliament. Since then, Karenga Kwa says ICAC has done very little in terms of prosecuting corruption in public office. The problem is considered endemic in PNG, and Mr. Kwa offers these common examples of how it works.
10: If I want to build a road in my rural district and I need to engage the provincial lands officers to come in and do it, these people are already on salary, but no, they will demand that I pay them a whole stake of parallel salary, you know, some massive amounts. That's one. And then when you need the police to come and investigate some criminal activity in your district, sorcery-related violence or just reckless tribal fighting or something like that, you have to pay the policeman an allowance to move. On top of the salary they're already on, okay, paying for fuel, okay, that might be excused. We pay, that's fine. But then they will ask for a full allowance.
9: Meanwhile, the Chief Secretary to Government, Ivan Pomaliu, said committing to the whole-of-government approach through this MOU helps foster a culture of accountability.
7: Global foreign aid is projected to fall again in 2026 after a record drop the year before. The OECD predicts that small island development states will be the hardest hit individually, with around 40% of humanitarian aid worldwide expected to disappear. Kaya Selby has more.
2: Last year, global aid spending reached new lows, and this year it's projected to fall further to its lowest level in 12 years. Health aid may fall as much as 46% globally. CEO of Child Fund New Zealand, Josie Pagani, says the data ought to be read in human terms.
11: I mean, we're expecting up to 14 million additional deaths by 2030. So about 4.5 million of those will be children. So it's things like malaria, HIV, AIDS, immunisation, and so on. So these are preventable deaths, and that's pretty alarming.
2: But for Pagani, it's the drop in humanitarian aid that's the most dangerous trend from a Pacific perspective.
11: to cut humanitarian aid, and that's when you're in a crisis like we've just seen in Venezuela, in the Middle East, where you're cutting up to 40% of humanitarian aid, that is going to have a very direct impact on the ability for countries to respond, or charities like Child Fund to respond directly to a crisis.
2: She says the standard aid delivery model needs to change. Less money from governments and multilateral bodies means more care is needed to make sure an aid project doesn't become a white elephant.
11: There are sort of dinosaur aid projects scattered around the Pacific, you know, water tanks with logos on them. And you can't solve that by a tank here and a tank there and a project here. You've got to look at it systemically, and you've got to go, right, we've got to work with government. What are the gaps here? Is it the outer islands? How do we get running water everywhere so that kids have access to running water?
2: And while Australia and New Zealand maintained aid levels in their respective budgets, Pagani says it's the ways rather than the means that matter most.
11: New Zealand and Australia have pretty much protected their aid budgets. This is an opportunity for us to go, right, we have to change, we have to get better at communicating our impact, and we actually have to get better at impact. And it's about working with the Pacific, right? You can't do it as a top-down old model of charities where you know, go in with a tilted head of compassion and offer some help in a water tank.
7: That's Pacific Waves for today. For all episodes, head over to rnz.co.nz/Pacific. We're also on Spotify, Apple and iHeartRadio. 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
1: RNZ Pacific News, kia ora, I'm Kore Hawkins. Indonesia has defended the high number of military personnel it has deployed to West Papua. According to research published in Project Multatuli, 56,517 military forces are deployed in Papua, at least six times more military personnel per capita than any other region in Indonesia. The figures also note that the Indonesian military far outnumbers the amount of Papuan pro-independence fighters, estimated at 1,438 members, with only 361 firearms. In response, the Indonesian embassy in New Zealand says not all the numbers are active combatants or personnel directed to fight Papuan resistance forces. A statement from the embassy also notes the assignment of military doctors, medics and territorial development divisions as part of efforts to provide for communities in Papua. Global foreign aid is projected to fall again in 2026 after a record drop the year before. The OECD predicts that small island development states will be the hardest hit. Kaya Selby has more.
2: Last year, the OECD estimated that nearly a quarter of the overseas development funding from its member states had disappeared. This year, they're estimating a further drop of around 7%, a third consecutive decline to its lowest level in 12 years. Small island developing states are among the hardest hit individually. It's projected that between 2024 and 2026, Asia and Oceania states will have lost a third of their aid. Globally, health spending is projected to fall by between 29 and 46% from 24 to 26, putting the global aid spend for health below pre-pandemic levels.
1: The Solomon Islands Prime Minister is in Fiji for a Pacific Islands Forum Troika meeting. The meeting got underway on Tuesday. Mr. Wale will also hold talks with his Fijian counterpart, Sidibeni Rambuka, and pay a courtesy call on Fiji President Ratu Nangama Malalambalavu. Mr. Wale is scheduled to return to Honiara on Friday. The chef who owns the first Samoan restaurant to be awarded a Michelin star says receiving the coveted title took him and his team by surprise. Last night, the first Michelin guide to New Zealand's eateries was released. Tala in Auckland was the first announced among the 14 restaurants awarded one Michelin star, while Queenstown's Essence picked up two stars. Tala owner Henry Onesimo says his team were catering the event, which they thought was their consolation prize.
3: We were just excited for that, you know. And so, again, when they called the name first to go up, I just completely lost it.
1: Henry Onesimo says he did not spot the undercover Michelin guide inspectors. A new system is tipped to prevent thousands of beneficiaries owing the New Zealand government money because they've been paid too much. The change should ensure they get the correct amount, is our political reporter Lauren Crimp.
4: At the end of March, nearly half a million beneficiaries owed almost $1.5 billion because the government mistakenly overpaid them. Advocate Kay Brereton says people are devastated when they find out they're in debt through no fault of their own. Beneficiaries have to declare any income as it affects their entitlements, but that's difficult to do accurately when wages fluctuate. The new system, due in 2028, will see Inland Revenue sending income information to the Ministry of Social Development, which should determine the correct benefit payment.
1: Meanwhile, a group of social welfare charities is calling for a benefit shake-up to tackle poverty. The Council of Christian Social Services says 10.2% of the New Zealand population is experiencing relative income poverty. It wants an increase to the amount that people are allowed to earn when they are on the benefit, a reduction in the abatement rate beyond that, and a support package to help low and middle income households with food costs. A Salvation Army spokesperson, Bonnie Robinson, says income poverty is a pervasive problem.
5: We've still got, you know, large numbers of children living in material hardship. You know, we haven't hit our child poverty targets for many years. So not enough attention to it and not enough change in the areas that need to change.
1: Bonnie Robinson says even working people are requesting food help. NASA is to launch a daring robotic mission to prevent one of its telescopes from burning up in the atmosphere. Gravity is gradually pulling the Swift Observatory telescope towards Earth. In a mission lasting several months, a rescue spacecraft will be released from a jet rather than launched from the ground. Once it's located the Swift telescope, its three movable arms will latch on and tow it to a stable orbit. In sport, Super Rugby Pacific is being revamped for next season following the demise of Moana Pacifica. Teams will play two more games in the new 10-team, 17-week competition. The top six teams still qualify for a revised finals series, with the top two teams now advancing straight to semi-finals. Sudden death elimination finals will remove the controversial lucky loser concept. The season will kick off on February the 12th. The head of rugby in Samoa says despite the demise of Moana Pacifica, he remains hopeful for a meaningful professional pathway for Pacific players. The club has exited the Super Rugby Pacific competition due to financial challenges. Ilesa Tora with more.
6: Akapi Samoa chief executive Semanu Douglas Ngatun says Moana Pacifica's departure creates a significant gap in the development pathway for Pacific players between domestic and international rugby. He says it's disappointing for Pacific rugby as a whole, but there remains a strong need for a dedicated Pacific presence in Super Rugby, and this gives him hope. Opportunities for players, coaches and support staff with Pacific connections don't vanish just because Moana as a franchise has gone. Siumanu says they are hopeful that a high-performance pathway for Pacific talent will be in place for 2028 and beyond.
1: At the World Cup, a thunderstorm in Mexico delayed the start of Wednesday afternoon's round of 32 football World Cup clash between Mexico and Ecuador by an hour. Mexico eventually prevailed 2-0 to advance to the round of 16. The Mexicans are the only team so far in the tournament to not have conceded a goal. And after missing out on the first All Blacks squad of the year, loose forward Sami Penifino is heading to Japan. The Chiefs player is to join up with Yokohama Cannon Eagles. That's news and sport from RNZ Pacific. There's more on our website, rnz.co.nz/Pacific.
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0: RNZ Pacific News at Kia ora nā. I'm Seo Manu Ulalima mai te evam tā whai. A Papua New Guinea MP is questioning a new memorandum of understanding between the government executive and the country's independent commission against corruption, or ICAC. The government says the agreement between ICAC and the National Executive Council will strengthen prevention, detection and investigation of corruption within the government administration. But MP for Sinasina Tongo Magol Keringa Kua, also a former senior government minister, says it's not clear why this MOU is necessary.
2: I really see this MOU as superfluous, you know. All it's doing, it's watering down the personal resolve between the ICAC commissioners and their staff to get tough on even members of the NEC. If you are brothers in arms with them, then you can't act against them. That's wrong.
0: Fijian nationals travelling to India on a medical or tourist visa will no longer have a fee to pay. The fee waiver applies to tourist, medical and medical attendant visas. Previously, a tourist visa would cost $230 Fijian and a medical or attendant visa would cost $185 for up to 6 months. All other visa fees for Fijian nationals will remain unchanged. The chef who owns the first Samoan restaurant to be awarded a Michelin star says receiving the coveted title took him and his team by surprise. Tuesday night, the first Michelin Guide to New Zealand's eateries was released. Tala in Auckland was the first announced among the 14 restaurants awarded one Michelin star, while Queenstown's Essence picked up 2 stars. Tala owner Henry Onesemo says his team were catering the event, which they thought was their consolation prize.
3: We were just excited for that, you know. And so, again, when they called the name first to go up, I just completely lost it.
0: Henry Onesimo says he did not spot the undercover Michelin Guide inspectors. New Zealand's climate agency says El Nino is officially underway and could develop into one of the strongest on record. Earth Sciences New Zealand says the weather pattern is likely to create windy, dry conditions in the north and east this spring. Principal scientist Chris Brandolino says the strength of this El Nino does not guarantee a strong effect here, but does raise the odds. He says that could mean higher wildfire risk in much of the country, while Southland and the West Coast could be rainier than normal. Mr. Brandolino says El Nino is contributing to the heat wave in parts of Europe, and New Zealand could see its own temperature spikes. New Zealand's Treasury cautioned there was value in waiting before delivering a relief to those struggling in the fuel crisis. It also said cutting fuel excise duty would offer limited and poorly targeted relief. Here's our political reporter, Giles Dexter.
4: The government has given 144,000 people a $50 increase to the in-work tax credit. The package, estimated to cost up to $373 million, will expire after 12 months, or once 91-octane fuel prices dip below $3 a litre for 4 consecutive weeks. Treasury documents show officials said the relief could be implemented quickly and easily, but also committed the government to significant cost. It also cautioned against cuts to fuel excise or road user charges, advice the government ended up following.
0: New Zealand's health minister says a 9-hour wait time in any ED is completely unacceptable. A man died in Waikato Hospital's emergency department overnight on Monday after he was found unconscious in a toilet after reportedly waiting for 9 hours. Simeon Brown says the government is focused on reducing wait times, and since they were elected, they've increased frontline staff around the country.
5: It's completely unacceptable. We want to see shorter wait times in our emergency departments. That's why we put the health targets back in place. That's why we are seeing quarter on quarter and year on year improvements since we came to government. But I acknowledge there is a significant amount more work to be done.
0: Simeon Brown says he expects Health NZ to carry out that work. A group of social welfare charities is calling for a benefit shake-up to tackle poverty. The Council of Christian Social Services says 10.2% of the New Zealand population is experiencing relative income poverty. It wants an increase to the amount that people are allowed to earn when they are on the benefit, a reduction in the abatement rate beyond that, and a support package to help lower and middle income households with food costs. A Salvation Army spokesperson, Bonnie Robinson, says income poverty is a pervasive problem.
6: We've still got, you know, large numbers of children living in material hardship. You know, we haven't hit our child poverty targets for many years. So not enough attention to it and not enough change in the areas that need to change.
0: Bonnie Robinson says even working people are requesting food help. In sport, the Flying Fijians have called into two replacement players ahead of this weekend's opening Nations Championship clash against Wales in Cardiff. Prop Mesake Donge and utility back Isikeli Arambitu have joined the team in the Welsh capital. Donge replaces Luke Tangi while Arambitu is cover for winger Vinaya Hambosi. The Flying Fijians meet Wales on Sunday morning before meeting both England and Scotland over the next two weekends. The All Blacks coach Dave Rennie is vowing to be clear with his communication as he prepares for his first test in charge. Assistant coach Jason Ryan says Rennie has wasted little time in outlining his direction ahead of Saturday night's clash with France in Christchurch.
7: Unbelievable. Tremendously clear on what he wants. Pretty strong in his messaging around how that's needed and what's required, which is great, especially for a forwards coach in the forwards. So.
0: The All Blacks team is named this afternoon. And a thunderstorm in Mexico delayed the start of yesterday's round of 32 football World Cup clash between Mexico and Ecuador by an hour. Mexico eventually prevailed 2-0 to advance to round of 16. The Mexicans are the only team so far in the tournament to not have conceded a goal. This morning, England has beaten the Democratic Republic of Congo 2-1 due to two goals from Harry Kane after they trailed for 75 minutes. That's your latest RNZ Pacific News and Sport. For more stories, go to rnz.co.nz/Pacific.
8: 4 degrees, and we know if you live in Twizel, you're just thinking, harden up.
9: Yeah.
8: 4 degrees is balmy.
9: That was my fear in raising that. But
8: yeah,
9: we're
8: just want to know, it's 4 degrees cold, because if you live up here, and bear in mind, I spent the first half of my life in Wellington, so I can stand cold weather. 4 degrees is cold.
9: It is cold. It is cold, yes. We'll stay warm with us this Thursday,
8: July the 2nd. What a flawless segue. Brent Impey will be delighted. He's listening. He'll love it. Chairman of the board.
9: We've got a new boss. Also on the program today, a major new study into the asbestos-contaminated children's play sand. You'll remember this debacle from last year. Into that sand that was sold here.
10: We've moved from a situation where there was a potential that the fibres that were in some of those sand samples are now realised as being able to get into the airspace where they are able to be inhaled.
9: Yeah, that is AUT Associate Professor Terri-Ann Berry, who led the new research. She will be with us just after the 7 o'clock news. Kim Baker-Wilson's report on all of this is coming up shortly too.
8: Also today, questions remain about the Ministry of Social Development staff working to performance targets to reduce emergency housing numbers.
11: You've got one part of the government basically pulling chairs away and another part introducing a bill which looks like it's going to be arresting the people who don't find a chair to sit in when all the chairs are being pulled out from under them.
8: That's Community Housing Aotearoa's Paul Gilbert talking to Midday Report on Tuesday, I think. Associate Housing Minister Tama Portaka, who has been under significant scrutiny this week, is with us at 7:10.
9: And Wellington is going to allow more e-scooters in the city to get people out of cars, but there are some safety concerns.
12: Here we go. Two up on a scooter, no helmet, and there's a child on it, and driving down the middle of the road.
9: Yeah, that reported about 7:20. Interested in your feedback on that. Have you replaced short car journeys by hopping on a Flamingo or a Lime? You can text us 2101 or email morningreport@rnz.co.nz. It's 6:09. Well, Big power companies will now need to offer households and small businesses cheaper rates for off-peak electricity. Energy Minister Simeon Brown says time of use pricing will bring down power bills. A 2024 survey found that none of the six largest power companies were offering those types of plans. Electricity Authority General Manager for Retail and Consumer, Andrew Miller, joins us now. Kia ora, good morning, Andrew. How does this new scheme work? And if you can talk us through those time zones.
13: Kia ora, Ingrid, of course. So time of use or time varying plans offer cheaper power when there's lower demand, so what we call off-peak times. That's generally in the mornings outside of 6 and 9 a.m., which is a high peak period, and outside of the evenings outside of 5 and 9 p.m. It's a simple idea. You can save money when shifting your power outside of those peak periods if your household can do that. And it rewards people for using power when demand on the electricity system is lower. And on the flip side, it also rewards people if they can export power or put power back into the system when those periods are there. So it provides more benefits to both the system and to consumers as a whole.
9: Yeah, and it's actually cheaper for the companies to generate that power during those times, right? But they haven't been passing on those savings.
13: Yeah, at those high peak periods, that's when electricity retailers need to buy more electricity to cover the peak demand. So it does provide benefits to them. And this is a great way that consumers can benefit from those cheaper powers if it's right for their households.
9: Now, how did customers make the most of this? Did the gentailers have to be proactive? Did the companies have to let you know, give you the timeframes for when you should be using cheaper power? Or do you just sort of have to wing it yourself?
13: Well, there's a couple of options. So first, you know, it's best for households to check if it's the right thing for them and their whānau. So they can do that, like jumping on a site like billy.govt.nz, which is the authority's independent price comparison website. You can look at the different options there. So if you're interested in shopping around, you can go there, look at different plans, look at different options, maybe the weekend or a weekend-based plan or an evening-based plan. But you can also call up your retailer and ask. I'd also say that later this year, we're looking at changes that will require retailers to offer their customers the best plan that they have on offer, and that might be time of use if it suits the household and suits their particular needs.
9: Okay, so still a bit to come on this. So you have to be proactive about it. It's not like you have to switch to a plan to make the most of this new pricing.
13: You do, and that's really important because you have to shift your usage as well. So it's important to look around and see how you can make the most of those plans. For example, putting the dishwasher on late at night after the kids have gone to bed, or maybe charging your EV overnight. So it does require the household to make those shifts to get the best out of those plans. So
9: why can't you make them just pass on the cheaper pricing? Do you know what I mean? If it would happen automatically, is there not the technology to do that, or just not the will?
13: Well, these prices are being passed on, but it requires the household to make those shifts, those physical shifts in the way they consume their power as well. So by making the shift, that's where the benefit is generated from, and that's where the value comes for the customer.
9: Okay, so even if you're not switching plans, if you switch your behaviour, you will get the benefits. How much could people save?
13: So if they're moved to one of these time-of-use plans and shift their behaviour, they can save a significant amount depending on how much they can move. So for some consumers, we know if they shop around to go to a new plan and they maybe take a time-of-use plan, they can save around $65 to $55 a month. That can be more if you've got a lot of heavy-use things like a spa pool or an EV that you can shift around.
9: Oh, that's pretty good. And what about just taking it wider now, the change in behaviour? Would that take pressure off the grid and stop some of those, you know, when we get short during the winter and during those high peak areas?
13: Yeah, absolutely. It helps in two ways. In the short term, it can shift demand at those peak periods, and that means putting less strain, especially during those cold winter mornings and evenings. And longer term, if more people take up this kind of plan, it can reduce the need for more generation to be built and more expensive transmission infrastructure.
9: Do we know why the gentailers weren't offering these plans without this being sort of forced upon them? Are you there? No. Okay. We seem to have lost.
14: I'd love to hear the answer to that question. Why didn't the gentailers offer these plans?
9: I'm sure they're welcome to come on the program and explain, but for now we'll leave the pregnant pause and We'll move on. That was Electricity Authority General Manager for Retail and Consumer, Andrew Miller, 14 past six.
14: Time to catch up on what's happening overseas, what's happened overnight with our world correspondent, Alice Wilkins. Morning, and Alice, rescuers continue their search after the dual earthquakes in Venezuela. Some communities are growing angry with authorities. There is a sense of a genuine lack of a kind of cohesive architecture to the rescue efforts. I see the UN is bringing in 10,000 body bags. There's still somewhere in the region of 40,000 people listed as missing. This is just horrible, isn't it?
15: Yeah, I mean, it's been about 6 days since these dual earthquakes occurred. So a huge wait for some of those families who are desperately trying to find loved ones. The accusations from some neighbourhoods are that the tools to actually get into the rubble and get people out, things like heavy machinery, equipment that can lift, have been directed to wealthier communities, and some areas have been left to do what they can themselves. That's what some of the locals are saying in these affected areas. Others saying they're seeing emergency responders on the ground, they're seeing international search teams, but accusing the government of not having a presence on the ground. Some of the groups assisting are saying the Venezuelan government made a really early request for international assistance, however. We know that at this stage almost 2,000 people have been killed in these earthquakes. There are still, however, tens of thousands of people missing. That death toll is expected to rise significantly. Yeah. Hopes dwindling of being able to find those people alive as days continue to pass. In some places, volunteers are still only using shovels, bare hands, ropes. There are families there saying they're not going to stop looking until they find their family members. And to make things worse, access to resources really difficult. Connectivity is difficult. In some places, there are food shortages. A huge number of people have been displaced by these earthquakes and are sheltering in tents. And then the situation being made even more tense by instances like one that's being reported from La Guaira, where four Venezuelan police officers were arrested and are now facing dismissal. They're being accused of looting cash from the rubble of a building, and that's not helping when tensions and emotions are already so high.
14: Yeah, it's horrible. We had the country head of Save the Children on the other day, Alison, and she was just talking about the trauma too. Obviously, people are homeless and they've lost everything and family members are missing. It's just a horrible time in the life of that country. The second story you want to talk about today, I didn't know much about this and I saw your notes and thought, gosh, I'm going to read up on this. And I was just reading The Diplomat, who's headlined their article, China's Erasure of Ethnic Minority Languages, which is pretty strong from The Diplomat. So this is a controversial new law that's come into effect in China that makes Mandarin the sole language in schools. Is that right?
15: Yeah, this was actually passed back in March. It has indeed just come into effect now. It's the Promoting Ethnic Unity and Progress Law. China, of course, has 56 officially recognised ethnic groups, dominated by the Han Chinese, which account for more than 91% of the 1.4 billion population. But ethnic minorities like Tibetans, Uyghurs, other minority populations cover about half of the country's land area. The aim of this law, according to those behind it, is to promote integration of all of these groups. They say through education, housing, through culture. The government's saying it will encourage social cohesion. The law bans acts that undermine ethnic unity or create ethnic division. It is quite vague. Critics, however, saying this is an attempt to erase the identity of these minority groups. One key part of this law, indeed, is mandating the use of Mandarin as the language used in schools, for government and official business. The law saying that in public settings where Mandarin and minority languages are used together, Mandarin must be given prominence in placement and order. Critics of this saying this is forced assimilation. They are also concerned that this law is quite vague. They don't know at this stage entirely what could be expected now that it's in effect. But certainly concerns from human rights groups that many in China will start covering up elements of their identity, be that religious practice, language, culture, so they aren't prosecuted. And interestingly, there's also a provision that this is meant to apply outside of the country, and anyone who breaches the law outside of mainland China could also be held liable.
14: Yeah, we'd love to hear from Chinese New Zealanders who have opinions on this. Do text us, 2101. Alice, when the world is terrible and things are going wrong and there's flooding and you just need some help, you send in everyone's favourite rodent, don't you? So a group of beavers are doing wonderful work. And I love the story. Because also, they were extinct there for 400 years, weren't they?
15: Yeah, nature's engineers, John.
14: Yeah.
15: And they're doing great work. These beavers have been reintroduced specifically to the area of Ealing under the Ealing Beaver Project in Greater London. Basically, it's a roaring success. Conservationists working on this project say Greenford Station, which is a train station in Greater London, hasn't flooded in 3 years since this group of beavers arrived. The station is downstream from their wetland home, and they are apparently successfully slowing the flow of water in major downpours because of all the dams and wetlands that they've created. That's holding the water back and easing pressure on the drainage system. Good on them. Apparently, the river water would take just minutes to rush through Greenford Station previously, but the work of the beavers has stopped that. The change happened by just their second winter in the neighbourhood. And this group in Ealing have also just had more pups, or kits, as they're called. So they're there to stay, and they're pretty welcome in the neighbourhood by the sounds of things and the good work that they're doing.
14: Yeah, the photos are just lovely. Thanks, Alice. We all needed cheering up this morning at Tellus Wilkins. Our world correspondent joins us at this time every morning, 21 minutes past six.
9: They've been busy, haven't they, those beavers? It is 21 minutes past six now. Let's get you up to date on traffic. In Auckland, travel time of 35 minutes if you are heading in from Kumeu, 25 minutes from Manukau. In Wellington, 20 minutes behind the wheel if you're heading in from Porirua. There's been a crash reported on State Highway 5 north of Taupo, so do be aware of that one if you are out and about. We're going to talk about how much money President Trump has made from crypto very shortly. But first, we're going to talk about this asbestos in the play sand, because airborne asbestos has been detected in New Zealand testing on the children's play sand products that were the centre of a massive recalls last year. Early advice said the risk of airborne fibres was low. The Health Ministry has reconvened its group of advisers, and both it and NB acknowledge the findings could cause fresh worries for parents and caregivers. Kim Baker-Wilson reports.
16: The findings aren't what researchers were hoping for.
17: Yeah, it was incredibly disheartening, to be honest, but at least we know now. Okay, so come on upstairs, let's go and have a look at the enclosure.
16: It's been months since work started. Toys laid out and tested with the sand, mimicking how children play in a chamber sealed from the outside world.
17: Unfortunately, we found that asbestos fibres could be detected.
16: Unfortunate, because AUT Associate Professor Terri-Ann Berry was hoping to find nothing.
17: But I do understand that for many parents out there, yes, it will be a scary time, because we've gone from something that was just a potential to something that's now realised, in that we know those fibres can get into the air from play.
16: The researchers couldn't get their hands on every sand product, but they could test three brands.
17: The craft sands that we tested in particular, we had 90% of those produced fibres in the air.
18: 9 out of 10.
17: 9 out of 10.
16: That's the kind of sand that behaves like sand on the beach. Another kind, moulding sand, is sticky and clumps together. Terri-Ann Berry says in that nothing was found, but also offered a caveat.
17: You know, we just want to point out that the detection limit was quite high for those samples, and so that doesn't mean that they should be considered to be completely safe.
16: There was advice during the recalls that airborne asbestos fibres were unlikely unless sand was mechanically crushed or pulverised.
17: Yeah, that's not what we saw when we did our experiments. We didn't have to do any of that manipulation. It was simply from play activities.
16: She stresses her team can't give health advice. We asked Professor David McBride from Otago University's medical school.
19: It is of concern, and it shouldn't have happened. My goodness, it shouldn't have happened. But hopefully there'll be no adverse effects.
16: He says that's because it's how much exposure there was that's important.
19: It is generally a cumulative thing, and play there and then shouldn't pose any great risk. But I can't say there's no risk. That's the problem.
16: The Health Ministry's got the findings and reconvened its advisory group. It's reconfirmed asbestos in play sand is a risk, but that its current advice is right. MB is updating the advice it gives to its minister and is contacting businesses urging them to reflect the new findings and recall notices. On one hand, Terri-Ann Berry says she's proud of the work done, but on the other.
17: We were really hoping that we could actually say to parents, hey, it's fine, don't worry about it, there were no fibres in the air. That would have been our ultimate goal. That's just not the way it worked out.
9: Kim Baker-Wilson with that report. We'll have more on this through the program. A lot of people having some big feelings about e-scooters, so we'll get to more of your feedback shortly. But first of all, we're going to talk to Nathan.
18: They look fun.
9: They do look
18: fun. I've never been on one, but they look fun. And I know my friend, he works down the bottom of Queen Street, and he said he had to get to the top one and he was going to get into a taxi, and his workmate went, no, we'll take a scooter. And he went, it was awesome. It was like riding my bike again in intermediate.
9: Is it hard? I wonder if it's hard. Is there any skill required?
18: I don't know. Love a scoot.
9: But it looks inherently dangerous to me, and so I'm out. Now, oh goodness, what a game this morning.
18: Oh.
9: We're talking about the World Cup, of course. Now, England versus the Democratic Republic of Congo.
18: Yeah, and the subs bench came to England's rescue. The subs bench and hydration breaks, and the greatest striker going around, well, one of the greatest strikers going around in Europe at the moment. I think goals-wise, he's the greatest, but I'm sure the French would say Kylian Mbappe. And I'm talking about Harry Kane, of course, who got two goals to save England from... I was listening to English sports radio when I got it this morning, and they were very like, oh, if we can't beat this lot... We don't deserve to go through. And I thought, wow. And that lot is Congo. And that lot came out. And, you know, a lot of the African teams have sat back when they've played and they play a quite frustrating style. And Congo went, I know you think we're going to do that. We're not doing it. And they just came out and burnt it. They scored 7 minutes in. And it was a beautiful goal from 7 minutes in there as well. It's one that Jordan Pickford, the English goalie, was caught without really any defence to help him. He left way too big a gap on his right-hand side. So they score early. And Congo, it was all Congo on the way through. They were shutting down everything that England could do. They nearly scored another goal, but it sort of came off the woodwork as well. And then what happened was is that at the hydration break, that's the bit where everyone points to going, do you know what it managed to save here? Because the coaches are allowed onto the field. And I think what they said to England then was Thomas Tuchel, who's the coach, did a brilliant adjustment and went, this ain't working what we're doing. Let's save what we're doing. And then, to be fair, probably all England from then on, like a lot of attack, but it was a real back and forwards kind of thing.
9: It took a long time.
18: So the subs were made about the 70-minute mark, and they got instant results, particularly from a player called Anthony Gordon. So he plays for Barcelona now. He'd come through Newcastle, but he came on and he was fantastic. First one, he puts on the 38th English cross into the box. So they were attacking a lot. That includes corners. So he finds Harry Kane's header and then sealed the win. Kane sealed the win not long afterwards with a beautiful shot into the top right-hand corner. Again, it's Anthony Gordon that laid it on for him. So England there, for their troubles, they earn a whole bunch of sleepless nights because they play Mexico next. And they're playing them in Mexico City. So that's ahead of their round of 16 game there against the hosts. And, of course, there was that sad, sad news that came out overnight too with the deaths in Mexico City from yesterday, as hundreds of thousands of people were celebrating the 2-0 win over Ecuador, and there was a crowd crush up in one of the main plazas that happened, and three people lost their lives in there, which is really, really sad news there for Mexico's first knockout win in 40 years. Also yesterday we saw France beating Sweden 3-0. They seem to be the team that everyone's scared of and all the experts are talking, and then Norway got through to the round of 16, and they will play Brazil. The only team Brazil has played and never beaten is called Norway. So there you are. Right. So there's a couple of storylines for you. The next game today, there's two games left today. So England are through. They play Mexico. Belgium will play Senegal in Seattle, which is a huge football town. Probably the American city that has embraced football/soccer more than anything else is Seattle. So they do a big crowd march for that. So they've been a wonderful host city. And then the USA happens today. That's at noon our time. They're up against Bosnia-Herzegovina. They play in Santa Clara, which is, of course, in California. And that is the noon kickoff for that today. But gee, it delivered. It was an exciting game back. It was in Fords, and that's why people love it. But there would have been a lot of, because there's a lot of England fans in New Zealand, a lot of people nervously either watching the game or keeping up with scores.
9: No, it certainly wasn't a given, and they made it a nervous watch. Thank you very much, Nathan. And well done to Congo as well, because it was the first time for them in the knockout stage.
18: Absolutely.
9: So they've made history, so everyone's a winner.
18: And they didn't have Lumumba standing in the crowd. You know, know, the statue fan who stands the whole way through the game, he wasn't allowed in, so they had to put in into the country, so they put in a substitute for him. So maybe they just didn't have the right Lumumba.
9: Right, I didn't know that. Thank you, Nathan. 29 minutes past six. These things, that's why we keep them around. The warmest place at the moment, Kaitaia, 11 degrees for you. The coldest, Eastern Rangitaiki, -7 degrees. I think that's the coldest of the year. And do you know we're halfway through the year now? July 2nd, we're a halfway day. So if you haven't done your New Year's resolutions, if you're not on top of them, you better crack on. Quick sticks.
14: -7 is cold. If you're there and you're listening, do send us a text. And it's not a big community. I think that's on the Napier Taupo, isn't it? I think.
9: Yeah, maybe.
14: Anyway, text us and tell us what it's like. Right, coming up before 7 on Morning Report, we look at how US President Donald Trump's made more than $1 billion from crypto in his first year of office. Yep,
9: nothing to see here. In rural news, an 80-year-old company is embracing AI while still hiring more staff.
14: And El Nino is officially here and could be one of the strongest on record.
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21: Airborne asbestos has been confirmed in children's play sand that was the centre of a contamination scare and mass recalls. AUT Associate Professor Terri-Anne Berry says scrutiny of the sand has shown one type mostly returned positive for airborne asbestos. The Chief Medical Officer says the findings may worry parents and caregivers, and the Health Ministry has moved to rapidly assess them. Property data firm Cotality says house values fell again in June as the impact of Middle East conflict rattled buyers. Values were down 0.2% for the month and 0.8% over 3 months. That puts them down 0.9% from a year ago and still 17.5% lower than the 2022 peak. The median is now less than $807,000 nationwide. Cotality economist Kelvin Davidson is not expecting much movement in prices through the rest of the year.
22: Over the course of 12 months, if we want to look at calendar years, you know, maybe they might be down 1% or 2%, but it, you know, it's nothing major and it's still leaves them sort of bumbling along the bottom, I guess.
21: Kelvin Davidson says buyers have pricing power right now. The Prime Minister says his government has done far more to reduce homelessness than its Labour predecessors. The government is facing pressure over its support for rough sleepers following revelations that Ministry of Social Development managers have performance targets related to reducing emergency housing numbers. Labour's leader Chris Hipkins says people are being booted out of emergency housing and onto the street. Christopher Luxon rejects that. A climate forecaster says El Nino could create large temperature spikes in New Zealand as it develops. Earth Sciences New Zealand has declared that El Nino is officially underway and could develop into one of the strongest on record. Principal scientist Chris Brandolino says the extra ocean and atmospheric heat being dispersed because of El Nino is already contributing to heat waves in Europe. The US President Donald Trump made more than $2.5 billion last year from business dealings in cryptocurrency. The president's mandatory financial report reveals hundreds of millions of dollars in royalties from an entity called Celebration Coins. He also earned $1 billion from World Liberty Financial, a cryptocurrency firm founded by his own sons and the children of his special envoy, Steve Witkoff. That's the news. Met Service forecast for the main centres. Auckland is fine apart from patches of morning fog, light winds and 15 degrees. Tauranga, a sunny day with some cloud at night, light winds and 15. Hamilton, fine morning frost, light winds and 13. For Wellington, it's mostly cloudy. There could be drizzle this morning, northerlies, 12 degrees. Christchurch, fine apart from low cloud or fog this morning, light winds, a high of 11. And Dunedin, fine, some morning frost, light winds, 12 degrees. It's 26 minutes to 7.
14: Thank you very much indeed, Nicola. Rural news now. Kim Savage is in for Janina Schwanicke. We think Janina is participating in some high kind of calibre debate, so we wish her well because she's fantastic. But Kim, normally rural news is actually done from Lambton, no, the terrace in Wellington, so it's rural in name only, really. But you are in Timaru, right?
23: Good morning. Good. I am indeed.
14: Tell me
23: balmy -3 here this morning.
14: Is it clear? I suppose it's too early to say. We haven't got any sun yet. Is it clear? You don't know. Can you see the stars?
23: It's spectacular morning. Frosty, very crispy and white underfoot, and the smell of silage in the air. So it is well and truly winter, but it's going to be a glorious day, so we can't complain too much, can we?
14: Those of us in cities are just kind of trying to imagine that. So it's clear. The sky's infinite, it's blue, it's frosty, and you can smell silage. It's about as far from where we're sitting as it's possible to be, really, Kim. Anyway, we're envious. Fed farmers say legislation to restrict pine conversions hasn't gone far enough. I suspect there's a lot of people who will agree with this. Is this still happening?
23: Yes, this whole sort of land use debate is ongoing, really, and I imagine will continue to go on. We've got this Overseas Investors bought a fourth farm in Hawke's Bay in 18 months, the Overseas Investment Office approving the sale of around 360 hectares. This company, it's called Koldi Forest, so it has Swiss and German owners. It's actually managed here locally by Christchurch-based Craymore Sustainables, so they're the sort of go-between company. We don't know the purchase price. That information is undisclosed. The farm in Omakiri is east of Waipukoro, if you're wanting that exact location. Federated Farmers Hawke's Bay President Anthea Yule says that it is good breeding country, and she is actually strongly opposed to the sale.
1: It is a concern because it's another farm sold. You can't blame the vendors for selling and cashing out. But the trees don't provide lots of jobs. And so just a rough add up of what's actually been sold to that company in that area. And this is just rough maths, but it's just over 3,000 hectares. That's 30,000 stock units.
23: So the land's mostly classed in what's called Group 7 under the land use rules. Another 65 hectares of it is in Class 6, which is just that lower level there. So Anthea Yule saying that the laws to tighten up conversion haven't gone far enough.
1: I don't think the settings have gone far enough. So they've changed it. There was wholesale. There was Class 1 land going into trees. So they've steadied the ship, but they've only gone from Class 1 to 5. And I understand Class 6 and 7, which is really where all our breeding stock is, they've allowed in the new settings, I think, 1,500 hectares a year. But if you times that over 10 years, that's 150,000 hectares that will go into trees in another 10 years, over and above what's already been passed.
23: And the OIO decision shows that once matured, the crop of trees will be harvested and replanted, and that brings economic benefits from things like export receipts, jobs, additional capital investment as well. Last year, Koldi Forest, this company, also bought a 1,500-hectare farm in Alsthorpe, 800 hectares in Omakiri, and a 344-hectare farm in Karako, all for forestry conversion. And comment from Craigmore Sustainables, that management company, saying that it is a good use of the land.
14: It's called Koldi Forestry, is it, Kim?
23: Correct, it is.
14: Are they planting any Koldi, or is it just called that? It's
23: just called that, right. I understand. Right. I understand.
14: Okay.
23: Yes.
14: Okay. An 8-decades-old New Zealand agribusiness is embracing AI, but not, I think this is a really lovely qualification, but not, they hasten to add, at the expense of people.
23: Yeah, well, we're seeing a lot of headlines, aren't we, about these AI-driven layoffs. But at the Hamilton-headquartered Gallagher Group, we won't be seeing those headlines out of there anytime soon, according to its chief executive. So you'll know Gallagher Group probably, particularly if you're in the rural sector, but more well-known than that, I'd say, as well. Known for farm hardware, operating systems, virtual fencing technology as well. This company also runs a separate security business too. Now, I guess this company bucking the trend here of shrinking workforces in other parts of the economy, Gallagher Group Chief Executive and Executive Director Carl Beetham says the company is looking to grow and it's actively recruiting for new people.
2: We see the importance of hiring new people as well as using AI, not AI instead of people, because we believe that the most entrepreneurial organisations will take AI and go faster. They won't just replace existing speed with AI. So competitive forces will play out and we plan to hire more people and use more AI.
23: So Carl Beetham, he says that AI has permeated all parts of the business, right from that manufacturing end all the way through to the eShepherd wearables products themselves. And ensuring the AI and technology strategy makes sense is a real focus for the new chief executive of the animal management side of the business, Rob Clayton.
3: We don't want to have a whole lot of solutions looking for a problem, so to speak. We want to really focus the Gallagher technology, including AI, on what are the real-world problems that growers have and farmers have out there, and how do we solve those using that technology, as well as the know-how and real time in the field that our Gallagher people have had.
23: Rob Clayton says in this highly competitive space, investment in innovation and technology is what will set a business apart. And stay warm, John, won't you?
14: Well, yeah. I mean, I feel really embarrassed that it got to a low of 4 overnight in Auckland and we were all complaining about that. But thanks, Kim. Enjoy Timaru. What a wonderful place to spend the day. Thank you. And you're back tomorrow, right? Yes, she is.
21: She's gone.
14: Kim Savage is back tomorrow doing Rural News. It's 21 minutes to 7.
21: Interesting about the AI thing as well. I was bringing my son home from school yesterday and I told him that he asked me an inane question, which I told him to check AI.
4: A fire which killed Samoan RSE worker caused by unattended cooking. Significant work needed for AI in Pacific healthcare. In sport, teams will play more games in 10-team Super Rugby Pacifica competition 2027. This is the details in Samoan. Talane molele joni sila Pacifica mai atero molele joni sila molafa fong mai inini taiao. 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

0: RNZ Pacific News, te Aomanuia, I'm Selmanu Ulalima mai te evam ta whae. A Papua New Guinea MP says a new agreement between the government executive and the country's Independent Commission Against Corruption, or ICAC, is superfluous. The government says the agreement between ICAC and the National Executive Council will help combat corruption in public office, with an emphasis on information sharing between government systems. But a former Attorney General and MP for Sinasina Tongo Magul, Karinga Kua, says the agreement weakens ICAC's capacity to probe members of cabinet.
1: If anything, I would say that compromises the independence of ICAC. You don't have to sign up an agreement and exchange brotherly love. The organic law is self-executing, the organic law on ICAC. Why should an agreement be necessary?
0: Samoa's Minister of Finance has announced a reduction in the price of diesel and kerosene for July. Diesel is down 82.3 cene to 4 tala and 45 cene per litre, while kerosene has dropped 100.1 cene to 54.02. Petrol has a tiny increase, up 1.7 cene. The statement signed by the finance minister says the price decreases for both diesel and kerosene reflect the removal of the premium that traders and consumers paid for these refined products in April, but petrol prices did not include these premiums and stay at April levels. It says the crude oil and refined product markets can be expected to remain volatile over the coming months. The chef behind the first salmon restaurant to earn a Michelin star says the award is a win for salmon cuisine. The first Michelin guide for New Zealand was released yesterday, with Auckland's Tala among 14 restaurants awarded one star, while Queenstown's Essence received two. Owner Henry Onesemo says salmon cuisine is generally grouped together with other Pacific cuisine, whereas Tala showcases salmon food on its own terms.
2: The main reason why we opened the restaurant was to really kind of separate, you know, the cultures from that, you know, generic word Pacifica.
0: He says the team thought catering the Michelin event was consolation enough, making the award an unexpected and humbling surprise. Earth Sciences New Zealand has officially declared an El Nino event is underway, and forecasters warn it could become one of the strongest on record. It says the weather pattern is likely to create windy, dry conditions in the north and east this spring. Here's our climate change correspondent, Kate Newton.
3: Principal scientist Chris Brandolino says there are compelling reasons to believe this El Nino could exceed all others on the modern record. He says that doesn't guarantee a strong effect on New Zealand, but it does increase the odds. Mr. Brandolino says that could mean dry conditions and higher wildfire risk in much of the country, while Southland and the West Coast could see more rain than normal. He says El Nino is contributing to the heatwave conditions in parts of Europe, and New Zealand could see its own temperature spikes.
0: Other countries had already declared an El Nino event over recent weeks, including Fiji, Vanuatu and Australia. The New Zealand Nurses Union says it doesn't trust Health NZ to investigate the patient death in Waikato Hospital's emergency department this week. A man was found unresponsive in a toilet on Monday night and was unable to be resuscitated. Nurses Organisation Chief Executive Paul Golter says the nurses on shift are very upset they couldn't provide the care that was needed because they were understaffed. He says the union is calling for an independent inquiry.
4: People have stopped believing Te Whatu Ora, and it's particularly galling that it's investigating its own bad behaviour. And the best place to address it is by going to someone who's independent, who can actually look at what was going on, not just on the day, but behind the scenes.
0: Paul Golter says Health NZ needs to answer why EDs around the country are chronically understaffed. In world news, three people have died from suffocation in Mexico City as thousands of football fans crowded the streets last night to celebrate the national team's victory over Ecuador in the World Cup. Mexico are co-hosting the World Cup this year, with the national team ending a 40-year wait for a win in the knockout stages with their 2-0 victory over Ecuador. The authorities said that emergency teams tended to three people who had fallen unconscious at different locations near the Angel of Independence landmark, but were unable to resuscitate them. Meanwhile, in sport, England has beaten the Democratic Republic of Congo 2-1 this morning. Two goals from captain Harry Kane gave England the lead after they had trailed for 75 minutes. A hat-trick from captain Limatsa Simon propelled Vanuatu Tafia FC to a convincing 6-0 victory over the Henderson Eels FC in Group A of the Oceania Women's Champions League in Honiara. Tafia led 2-0 at halftime from Simon's first two goals. And 2025 losing finalist Hekari Women FC scored three late goals to defeat 10-man Bar Women FC 3-1 in their clash. Fiji's Bar had led 1-0 at halftime, but Hekari came back strong in the second spell to claim the win. In France, arresting nine players for the All Blacks' first test of the year in Christchurch on Saturday, but the New Zealanders still believe the visitors will be dangerous. All Blacks assistant coach Neil Barnes does not buy into the notion of secondary side.
5: They'll bring everything. I'm not buying into this rubbish. You know, they're bringing over a B team or anything like that. They've got great depth in that country and their game, and we've got to applaud them for what they've created. So, yeah, I don't care who they bring. It's a French team. They'll be able to play. They'll be physical. And we're going to have to be at our very best to beat them.
0: The All Blacks named their team for the match this afternoon. That's your latest Star NZ Pacific News and Sport. 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
6: Fine for most. Some cloud or fog around too, and frosts again tonight. Chatham Islands, cloud at times. In the main centres, Tāmaki Makaurau, Auckland is fine, just patches of morning fog, light winds and 15 degrees. Tauranga, a sunny day, some cloud at night, light winds and 15. Kirikiriroa, Hamilton fine, light winds and 13. Te Whanganui, Atara, Wellington, mostly cloudy, could get drizzle this morning, northerlies and 12. Or Te Tahi, Christchurch is fine, apart from low cloud or fog this morning, light winds and a high of 11. And in Ōtepoti, Dunedin, a fine day, light winds, high of 12. It's 7 minutes past 7.
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8: Good morning, everyone. Great to have you with us this, where are we, Thursday? Thursday morning. Researchers have found that the asbestos in the recalled children's play sand can readily become airborne. The Auckland University of Technology study found that tremolite and crystallite asbestos fibres were released into the air during simulated play activities from some sand products. Now, the cancer-causing substance was initially found in the play sand sold here and in Australia last year. It's since been found in about 16 other countries. The Commerce Commission has now opened an investigation into sand-based products that may contain asbestos. AUT Associate Professor Terri-Anne Berry led the research and joins us now. Kia ora, good morning.
9: Kia ora, good morning.
8: Tell us about the experiments you ran with the sand.
9: So the experiments were undertaken within a Class A enclosure, very controlled conditions, but we purposely wanted a large enclosure so that it was a bit more representative of a classroom or a home space rather than...
8: Yeah, you're trying to recreate what the children playing with the sand...
9: Yeah, absolutely. So we ran through a whole load of activities that we, you know, we spoke to teachers and we had information about how children played with sand. And then what we did was we recreated it within the enclosure. We had a child's height table and chair, and we had a licensed removalist playing with the sand. And then we tested 15 different sands. And each time we set up a whole suite of air monitors so that we could actually collect air samples. And then they went to two independent laboratories in different places in the world just to, again, make sure that that external validity was as good as possible.
8: Yes. What did you find in the air?
9: We found that there were measurable asbestos fibres found in the air during play activities with some of the sands that we tested.
8: And that's important because?
9: Because originally we knew that there was a potential risk from the asbestos fibres being in the sand itself, and that was detected some time ago. In fact, back in the 1980s, that was known. But what we wanted to know was, is this actually a realised risk? Can the fibres come out of the sand during play and end up in the air? Because once they're in the air, obviously there's an opportunity for them to be breathed in.
8: What does this mean for the potential health impact of the asbestos being found in the play sand and in the classrooms?
9: So we're the scientists behind the study, but we're not the health advisors, and we're not giving health advice. We're leaning to people who know better than us. But what I will say is that we do know that there is no safe exposure to asbestos, but that it doesn't necessarily mean if you've been exposed that you will develop any of those diseases, those associated diseases.
8: Yeah, you're just detecting if it's there in the first place.
9: Absolutely.
8: The sand you tested, it wasn't the sand from the classrooms, was it?
9: Yeah, it was actually a mixture. So we tried as much as possible to get a good breadth of the different sands that had been used. But of course, we were limited because the sands had already been withdrawn.
8: Of course, yeah.
9: So we had a mixture of what we term moulding sands and craft sands. By moulding, we're referring to the sands that have a substance in them to make them sticky. So the more sticky ones were the moulding sands. The craft sands were a lot more light and dusty, and they were the ones used more for craft purposes.
8: And 15 different brands?
9: No, 15 different samples.
8: Oh, samples. Yes. Okay, yeah. Okay. So what concerns does this raise for play sand more generally? The Commerce Commission's now looking at wider safety issues and what consumers are being told about the risk.
9: So I think what that means is that we need more information to actually be able to calculate what the risk is, especially to children. But what it does tell us is that any of the suggestions that the risk is pretty low because the fibres don't get released from the sand is actually incorrect. Actually, the fibres do get released from the sand. And so that means that really we need to go and have a look and reassess that risk. And that needs a bit more data. We don't have all. This was a very small study with one very, very clear aim. And that clear aim was, do the fibres get in the air?
8: And the answer is?
9: Yes, from some sands it does.
8: Yes, okay. Really appreciate your time this morning. AUT Associate Professor Terry Ann Berry there. She led the research. In a statement, the Ministry of Health says asbestos in these recalled play sand products presents a potential health risk, and that current health advice for households remains appropriate. It's reconvened a cross-agency group to quickly assess whether the study's results materially change the understanding of the health risk posed by these products. Ministry of Health, the Chief Medical Officer, Dr. Joe Bourne, is going to be with us at 8:15 this morning. It's 7:12.
10: Throughout this week, the government has been facing scrutiny about its response to homelessness after it was revealed Ministry of Social Development managers have had targets for reducing emergency housing numbers. Documents obtained by TVNZ's Q&A program showed staff not meeting targets could face performance management, the biggest target reducing the number of people in emergency housing by 75%. Urgent and community housing providers, people who work with rough sleepers and opposition politicians, have expressed concern that targets mean people who need and deserve emergency housing may and will be denied it. Auckland City Missioner Helen Robinson called it incredibly distressing and also morally questionable in the context of move-on orders for rough sleepers. Associate Housing Minister Tama Potaka, the lead minister in the government's fewer people in emergency housing target, has distanced himself from the issue, stating the way MSD manages staff performance is an operational matter, and he joins us now. Mōrena, Minister. Nice to have you with us. How is this only an operational matter, given that these are government targets being implemented?
11: Well, first, thank you for having me on the show.
10: Pleasure.
11: I appreciate it. Matters to do with HR, human resources, and performance management are the operational responsibility of the MSD CEO, Debbie Power. Of course, how they are weighed up and how they are measured and how that is operationalised is something that is the purview of the chief executive of that organisation.
10: Did you receive advice from anyone about the fact that there were these targets and the potential impact of them?
11: I think it's important just to step back and acknowledge that there are a range of government targets across a variety of portfolios.
10: Yes, sorry, but we're talking very specifically about the implementation of the targets announced by the Prime Minister in April of 2024, fewer people in emergency housing. MSD was giving you what you wanted, right? What they were asked to give you. Were you advised that it was taking place in this form?
11: Well, I'm not right in the detail of the performance management and performance management and HR, particularly at an individual contracted level of a kaimahi or staff member of MSD. And I wouldn't expect that either, given that Debbie Power is the CEO and is in charge of that and has the operational responsibility.
10: Hold on a sec. This has turned out to be pretty contentious, right? And there's been performance management aspects of it and a lot of controversy and a really, well, to use Helen Robinson's phrase, it's a distressed reaction from the sector. Are you telling me you weren't told that these targets were being enforced in this fashion?
11: Well, I don't think that there's been an understanding that's shared across New Zealanders that
10: were you told? Were you told, Minister?
11: The operational responsibility of HR and performance management sits with the Chief Executive Officer, John.
10: Absolutely. But also under given how contentious this has been, given how controversial it's been, and also given the fundamental centrality of no surprises to our system of government, should you have been told if you weren't?
11: Well, I think it's important that anyone that's working in MSD in this area is aware that there was and there is an emergency housing target. How that's operational.
10: I don't know how they could have avoided it. They had performance management attached to not reaching their targets.
11: Well, how that's operationalised is up to the Chief Executive Officer.
10: Okay, let's move on. Are you happy with the targets being operationalised, to use your language, in this fashion?
11: Well, again, that's ultimately the purview of the Chief Executive Officer. What I'm happy with...
10: No, you're the Minister. You're the Minister and you're the lead Minister. I have all these documents describing you as the lead Minister. These are government departments. The Ministry is giving the Minister what he wants. Are you happy with this implementation?
11: Well, what I'm happy with is that when I came into government, I saw around 750 kids living in hotels in Hamilton. Now there's around 100.
10: So where have those 650 children gone, Minister?
11: Those 650 children have gone to social housing in a warm, dry place, not a...
10: All of them? Do we know that for sure? Do we know that for sure?
11: Out of the priority one exits, all of them have gone to social housing, and that's not a dark, dingy motel on Ulster Street.
10: Absolutely. I visited those motels. They were horrible.
11: That's actually a better place, JC. And I think when you step back and say, has there been massive progress? Has there been massive support?
10: Well, we don't know that, do we? We don't. No, so you've talked about 750 down to 100, 650, but then you qualified it by saying category one. Do we know where all 650 children have gone?
11: We know that all children that have come out of motels through priority one, John, have gone to social housing. That's what we do know for sure. Now, there are some families that do leave emergency housing and other types of housing provision. Actually, we don't know where they are going to.
10: But I'm so confused about
11: Big Brother either, John.
10: No, but I'm so confused about the numbers. Julie Gable, doing good work in the Herald yesterday, I think. Only one in five families who left immediate access transitional housing since the scheme was launched went into a long-term home. One in five. Lauren Crimp in RNZ this morning. About a third of people who had declined emergency housing are not offered any alternative support because officials say they're not eligible. We just don't know where all these people are going, do we?
11: Hang on. Step back, John. Step back a little bit and check what we're saying here. Those people that are going into immediate access transitional housing are often in very, very difficult and unstable places, whether or not that's mentally, financially, or for other reasons. Now, when they go into immediate access, often they have these challenges and sometimes can be in a very dark place. And so the people and the providers who often receive hundreds of millions of dollars every year to support these people are doing their very best to enable people to have a roof over their heads and some support.
10: Now, no one disputes that. Gosh, those providers are saints.
11: I'll give you an example. A couple of months ago, immediate access transitional housing arrangements someone has come in off rough sleeping and gone into one of these arrangements and torched not only the unit she's staying in, but also a range of other units.
10: Yeah, now, absolutely.
11: People in that space are finding it really tough, and providers work very hard to support them. Now,
10: okay, sorry, Minister. Yeah, absolutely. And these are good examples, and we all know that work is being done, and we admire the people doing it. But only one in five families who left immediate access transitional housing since the scheme was launched have gone into a long-term home. Where have the others gone?
11: Think about the type of people that have been supported here, John.
10: Where have they gone, Minister?
11: There's a lot of people that go into transitional housing or housing first places that were put on. For example, we put on housing first 300 places last September, and over 690 people have gone into those places. And existing places, which were funded but weren't filled by providers, okay. And we've driven more accountability. Now, homelessness and rough sleeping in Auckland has decreased over the last 12 months. You only have to talk to the Auckland Council.
10: I've spoken to the Auckland City Missioner, Helen Robinson, who says it is at record numbers. She has never seen it this high in 13 years. The Salvation Army said in its homelessness briefing document, and I quote, none of the 21 agencies spoken to reported a reduction in homelessness, 14 reported increases.
11: John, it's my turn to respond to that. In Auckland, homelessness and rough sleeping has reduced considerably. The Homelessness Insights report shows that the numbers that are in difficult space have gone from 940 a couple of 12 months ago, down to about 550 in March 2025. You talk to the leading provider of housing first provision and transitional housing in Auckland, the provider that has the most spots and places that are funded, she will tell you that those numbers have come down considerably. You talk to Auckland Council, those people who do the wake-up calls for people sleeping on the street in central Auckland every single morning, they have told me those numbers have come down considerably over the last 12 months, and that is correlated with the short-term actions that we announced last year, Minister Bishop and I, that are making a difference. Not only that, JC, we are also supporting community housing providers, Māori housing providers and others through a range of different supports, whether or not it's transitional outreach funding, the Housing First 300, also supporting with capital expenditure to build new places like Vision West out west, like some of the other providers like Kahui Tukaha.
10: All of whom, Ngāti Whātua, all of whom are doing really well. I spent all, because you were going to come on yesterday morning, then you couldn't make it, so I spent all yesterday speaking to housing providers, just one phone call after another, because, as you know, I've done a lot of work in this space over, I don't know, 10 or 20 years now. They all said the numbers you are coming to market with aren't their experience of it. And again, I quote from the Salvation Army, systemic exclusion of emergency housing applications continue, resulting in higher levels of unrecorded need and a growing loss of confidence in accessing the system. So there are two completely different conversations going on here, Minister. What you're saying isn't squaring with what the sector is saying.
11: No, that's not necessarily accurate, JC. A lot of providers in the sector, in Auckland in particular, saying there's been a considerable reduction in the number of people sleeping rough as a result of the actions we've taken. Now, it's not always the same in every single city. There are some real challenges. For example, in places like Christchurch, the affordability of one and two bedroom rentals is a very, very difficult place. But in other places, there's been a drastic improvement, and Auckland is one of them.
10: Okay, let's talk about the letter, the controversial letter with its performance targets went out on July 3rd last year. That's tomorrow, July 3rd this year is tomorrow. Will the same KPIs go out? You've been speaking to the head of MSD. Is that letter going to change?
11: Well, I haven't gone into whether or not a letter will change. What I've discussed and reinforced with the chief executive of MSD is that she has the operational responsibility for HR and performance management. Now, my understanding, and I am advised, is that no one is losing their job if the emergency housing target is met or not met. There are a range of initiatives, but all staff at MSD, as well as all staff in the health department, all staff in the law and order departments, have to be aware that there are government targets, and actually on the emergency housing target, we're working very feverishly to make sure that we support it. However, we've got to get people into homes, warm, dry homes, JC, not dark, dank, dingy motels in places like Ulster Street and Hamilton West. You know they don't work, I know they don't work, and that's why we're so committed to supporting people in housing need to get into the right house, the right location with the right support.
10: Tamapotaka, who is, of course, the lead minister in achieving this target of a 75% reduction of people in emergency housing. Thank you so much for joining us. 24 minutes past seven.
8: And you're with Morning Report on RNZ National. Wellingtonians are calling for better safety measures as the numbers of e-bikes and scooters in the capital are set to almost double. The City Council has agreed to increase the number up to 2,000, but many locals worry about the safety risk there. Anya Fielding has the story.
12: Bright pink or green e-scooters zooming by are a common sight in the capital, and there'll be more so after the Council's decision to allow more of them. It's part of its plan to get people moving around the city without cars. As for safety, Deputy Mayor Ben McNulty says that's up to the riders.
13: Rule one on micromobility is don't be a dick. Just because you can go full speed doesn't mean that you should. When you're parking, be actually alert and aware of where you're parking. I can say I've been on the council for 4 years, and initially micromobility was a very hot topic in terms of regular emails, frequent complaints of parking. We've seen those numbers just fall off.
12: Ben McNulty says the council has worked with the companies Lime and Flamingo to limit speeds in busy areas to between 15 and 20 kilometres per hour. He says the council would also welcome a law change to let e-scooters on cycleways. Local man Rob Bierce, who was hit by an e-scooter, says they certainly don't belong on footpaths where they're currently allowed.
14: Well, you're doubling the risk, aren't you, really? You know, it's as simple as that. I sort of think they've been thrust upon society and us. There's definitely got to be a separation from pedestrians and their users. I think the road or the bike lanes has got to be the way forward.
12: As we're speaking, a man with a child zips past on Taranaki Street.
14: Here we go. Two up on a scooter, no helmet, and there's a child on it and driving down the middle of the road.
12: Tanya Eastgate is also worried about safety after being hit by an e-scooter.
15: I was just coming off the steps, walking home from work. Suddenly there was a huge bang and I'd been hit by a young woman on an electric scooter. She was absolutely mortified. I was just had no idea what had happened and twisted my ankle and I had some massive bruises.
12: A post near the steps had created a blind spot for the rider and herself. She says there should be signs to prevent collisions.
15: I actually went back the next day because I was sure there would be some sort of sign saying watch out for pedestrians or watch out for scooters, and there wasn't anything. And I just thought that's an accident just waiting to happen over and over again.
12: Tanya Eastgate worries about how much worse her injuries would have been had she been a child or pregnant. And for people with disabilities, e-scooters can cause problems when they're dumped in the middle of footpaths. First-year uni student Carter Drake uses a wheelchair.
16: Commonly when I'm going along pathways to get to where I need to go, there'll be commonly be like at least one or so e-scooters just in the middle of the way, and they're commonly placed at like an angle, so it takes up the majority of the footpath, and I can barely squeeze around them.
12: Flamingo's chief, Jackson Love, says the public can report incorrectly parked e-scooters. He says safety is paramount.
17: Providing safety to our riders, but also to the general population, is sort of the whole value add that we provide. And I think when you look at shared scooters, they are highly regulated. There's a lot of safety features in place.
12: Jackson Love also says riders can request free helmets from the app to ride safely.
8: Anya Fielding with that report. It is 28 minutes past seven. Now let's get to a bit of your feedback before we get through to the headlines. This person says, I'm a healthcare worker in Christchurch. Nearly every week we have a new patient in ICU after an e-scooter accident. Several have died. Most have ridden the scooter after drinking and weren't wearing a helmet. Don't drink and ride.
10: This person says, rather than parking e-scooters discreetly, they park in the worst possible position, creating a hazard to all other users. E-scooters bring out the worst in people while using them and parking them. I do find when they're parked across the footpath, I do think about people with impaired sight, impaired vision, what that must mean for them.
8: Kate says scooters in Wellington are a great idea. Everybody invariably lives up some kind of hill and is often a challenge to self-propel yourself home, and you don't have to worry about locking up an expensive electric bike of your own in town. You're also a good point. Appreciate the feedback. Keep it coming. 21:01, 29 minutes past seven. Still to come on Morning Report, in Venezuela, anger at authorities and the government is growing as locals and rescue teams continue to search for quake survivors.
10: National denies the claim that its KiwiSaver policy carries a potentially multi-billion dollar hidden cost for public service agencies.
8: And Tito's famous corrugated iron animal-shaped buildings, they are up for sale.
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18: The Associate Housing Minister is distancing himself from performance agreements for Ministry of Social Development staff around emergency housing. The government is facing pressure over its support for rough sleepers, following revelations that Ministry of Social Development managers have performance targets related to reducing emergency housing numbers. Tama Potaka told Morning Report the targets ultimately sit with the ministry and they are an operational matter. The researcher who led world-first research on asbestos-contaminated children's play sand says there is no safe level of exposure. Findings from AUT show airborne asbestos has been found in some of the sand that was at the centre of major recalls. Associate Professor Terry Ann Berry told Morning Report the testing was in very controlled conditions and samples sent to two overseas labs. She says the findings are important because airborne asbestos can be breathed in. Germany's top prosecutor has indicted a Ukrainian national over the 2022 explosions that crippled the Nord Stream gas pipelines under the Baltic Sea. One of Europe's most politically sensitive sabotage cases has moved closer to trial with the indictment against the man, identified under German privacy rules only as Serhii K. Arrest warrant documents claim Serhii K helped coordinate a team that used a sailing yacht to place explosive devices on the Nord Stream 1 and 2 pipelines near Denmark's Bornholm Island. A Russian couple of daredevil artists have climbed to the top of the Empire State Building's towering spire in New York City to unfurl a large banner urging world peace in what appeared to be an elaborate marriage proposal that ended in their arrests. Angela Nicolau and Vanya Birkus hung onto the landmark skyscraper's antenna spire more than 440 metres above the sidewalks of Midtown Manhattan and unfurled a banner reading, "When the power of love beats the love of power, the world knows peace." Police later took the couple into custody where they are expected to face unspecified charges. That's the news. Now, the Met Service Towns and Cities forecasts on another largely fine and frosty day around the Motu. Kaitaia and Whangarei mainly fine, but could get a shower morning and evening. Whangarei 16 degrees, 17 the high for Kaitaia. Auckland fine and 15. For Hamilton, clear skies 13. Tauranga a fine day, cloud tonight 15. Whakatāne sunny and 15. Rotorua maybe some fog morning and night, otherwise fine 12. Gisborne is fine apart from the chance of a shower this morning, 14. Napier sunshine, 14. Hastings fine and 13. Taupo and Taumarunui may get some fog morning and night, fine in between. 10 the high for Taupo, 13 in Taumarunui. New Plymouth a sunny day, 13. Whanganui fine and 16. Palmerston North, Levin and Kapiti partly cloudy, 14 in Palmerston North. Levin 13, Kapiti 12. Masterton fine and 12. Wellington's mostly cloudy and could get morning drizzle, 12. Blenheim, clear skies and 14, Nelson fine and 13, Westport, morning and evening cloud, 14, Greymouth and Hokitika, mainly fine, but the chance of a shower from late afternoon, 14, Kaikoura, sunny and 14, Christchurch is fine apart from low cloud or fog this morning, 11. And the rest of our centres, fine and sunny today, so Ashburton with a high of 13, Timaru 14, Oamaru 12, Wanaka 9, Queenstown 10, Alexandra 8, Dunedin 12 and Invercargill, the last of the fine and clear group, 13 degrees today. It's 27 minutes to 8.
8: Thank you very much, Nicola. That's time to check in on the market scheme with Geoffrey Halley. Hi there, Geoffrey. How's it looking out there?
19: G'day, Ingrid. It's a fairly mixed day on Wall Street. Meta shares have leapt 10% in the last hour on news that they might be selling some of their AI cloud capacity. Of course, it's AI, of course, but the Dow Jones is eased back about, it's come back slightly. It's up 0.1%. The S&P 500, it's up 0.1% as well. The NASDAQ's down 0.2%. It's a holiday in the US tomorrow, and they have some pretty heavyweight employment data tonight, so maybe it's a bit of a wait-and-see market at the moment.
8: Right.
19: Our own NZX 50, it should open around 13,611. It was down 11 points yesterday. Currency markets, the Kiwi steady at 56.7 US cents, 82.3 Australian, 42.7 pence, 49.9 euro cents, 92.2 Japanese yen, 3.85 Chinese yuan. And Brent crude is down 2.2% at $71.4 US dollars a barrel. WTI is trading at $68.3 US a barrel. And gold $60 higher. It's about 1.4% at around $4,060 US dollars an ounce.
8: Thank you very much. It is 26 minutes to 8.
10: Nathan Rabiri is here with sport.
20: Mm.
10: Hey,
20: That's my sports sound, yes.
10: The Tour de France starting this weekend. I feel like we should have Kraftwerk underneath.
20: There was a tune. Who was breakdancing to that? One of the old, what was that thing called? Breakdance Electric Boogaloo or Beat Street or something. That soundtrack, it was a goodie.
10: We've got two Kiwi riders in the Tour de France this year.
20: Yeah, we have got two. So I just thought I'd take people through the stages, through the race, because it's one of the best tourist videos of all time. I've watched it every year since our good friend Johnny Bridges taught me how to watch cycling. And I was like, oh, because it's a teams event and an individual event at the same time. And once I figured out to watch that it's actually teams you watch, I thought, oh, this is really exciting. So anyway, they go 21 stages. They're going to cycle for 3,333 kilometres. There's 184 riders at the start. They will not be at the finish because we see these things where they have the giant falls and people breaking collarbones and legs and all sorts. So 23 different squads with 8 riders in every team. They're going to start in Barcelona because they do start out of the country quite often. So they're going to do that, and then it spends the opening week in Catalonia, and then it heads out through the north of Spain, up through the Pyrenees, into France. So it's got the two most famous climbs that they've got, the Col de Tourmalet, which is one of the first ones in the Pyrenees, big, long, steady gradient that goes and goes. Those of you that do the stepper, it's like getting on that thing at a not very bearable thing, and it's steady. And it goes for a very, very, very long time, a gradual climb that'll eventually get them. So that's the one it does. It wears so many riders down. And then, of course, Alp d'Huez, which is the most famous of all the climbs. That's the one that, if you've ever seen a highlight of someone coming over a hill climb, that's Alp d'Huez. So it actually, they're going to climb that twice, which is really unusual. So they're going to climb it from the normal side on the third to last stage. The second to last stage is called the Queen's stage. Really big, long one. There's a slip there at the moment, so they've got to clear that out, and that'll come up the backside of Alp d'Huez. So those are the famous ones. And then it finishes in Paris. Normally they go up the Champs-Élysées, and what they do is they kind of have a gentleman's agreement where you'll win it by the second to last stage, and then the final stage, it's a procession. You'll quite often see them, you know, holding up the glass of champagne while they ride. That kind of changed after the Olympic road race, because they went, that looked really cool, and they go around Montmartre. So if you know Paris at all, there's a beautiful church there called the Sacré-Cœur, really tight winding streets, and that was just packed with close to a million people. Went into town to watch that. So you think, what a great thing to have. Some of the riders hate it because they're going, it's over cobblestones, I'm going to break my arm again, and there were some falls, but that's sort of where they finish. But look, Tadej Pogačar.
10: Sorry to interrupt. So that, yes. So previously, whoever was winning at the end of the second last stage kind of just, you went in the same order. Are they now competing in that final stage?
20: Where it got to last year. Like, it got really competitive, and a lot of them were like, we shouldn't be this competitive riding that fast on these skinnier roads. But there we go. So Tadej Pogačar, Jonas Vingegaard, of course, they're the two favourites to win it again. There's a lot of pressure on a Frenchman, Paul Sakis, who's only 19. He's the youngest starter since 1937. The president of France called him and went, good on you, mate. There you go, riding for a French team. But the New Zealanders riding in it. So there's two of them. The first one is George Bennett. So he's going to be really easy to spot. He's going to wear the white shirt of New Zealand with the black fern on it, because he's our national road racing champion. And his job, he's in a team that's mainly got a sprinter in it, who's an Eritrean called Biriam Girmay, who's an amazing sprint finisher. George's job will be to be in between, because they don't think they can win the overall race, but they're going to try and win as many of the sprint stages. So when they get to the mountainous hilly ones, he will escort Binion to get him over the hill, like, come on mate, come on mate. But what they've said they'd do is they're like, do you know what, we might send George up the road to try and win a stage. So that's really exciting if we could get one of those. The other one is Aaron Gate. Oh, he's got a horrible job. He's called an engine. because you're in your teams, you've got your lead rider that you're riding for, and then you have the others called domestiques. And engine is code for, you know, when it's really windy, you have to sit in front so that your lead rider can sit behind you. So they take the wind and they take that. And sometimes the engines won't finish the race because they're taking all of that as well. Because when you're trying to deliver your rider to win over 3,500 kilometres, that rider can't be leading at the front every time. So that's his job, domestique. And they do things like on mountain stages where they're sent back to get bananas and extra water from the, you know, from the car, and then you have to ride back up and do that. Should the lead rider fall off his bike, you give him your bike to ride, you wait for a new one to come, and then you've got to catch up to get out to it. So it's quite an exciting job there as well. However, he's also a really good lead out rider. So when it comes to sprint stages, his rider is Max Cantor, and they'll want Aaron Gate just in front of him, and then for about maybe about 70 metres to go, then they give him the shot. So it's a very exciting race. That starts this weekend, goes for 3 weeks. Just very quickly, the New Zealand Volley Blacks, our volleyball team, ended up 10th at the ABC Nations Cup in Ahmedabad last year. But what was really cool is they beat Australia, who were ranked 53 places above them in a game. And also Alan Hodder of Canterbury topped the tournament stats table and was named best server in the tournament. So they're trying to get better. It's such a...
1: Malo la mare ho eki pe malo le le tonga tope ko flipa maduralo pe mo ngo ngo a ho wa kono si ulai wa fe wa no ko faka kakala ha frekai ha moa i loto a okalani a ke Michelin star i tala noa pe mo e 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

0: RNZ Pacific News, Nisan Bulavinaka. I'm Seo Manu Ulalima Maite Evam Tafei. A Papua New Guinea MP is questioning a new memorandum of understanding between the government executive and the country's Independent Commission Against Corruption, or ICAC. The government says the agreement between ICAC and the National Executive Council will strengthen prevention, detection and investigation of corruption within the government administration. But MP for Sinasina Tongo Magol Keringa Kua, also a former senior government minister, says it's not clear why this MOU is necessary.
1: I really see this MOU as superfluous. You know, all it's doing, it's watering down the personal resolve between the ICAC commissioners and their staff to get up on even members of the NEC. If you are brothers in arms with them, then you can't act against them. That's wrong.
0: Fiji's Competition and Consumer Commission says fuel and LPG prices are reduced for July. Diesel is dropping around $1.20 across Fiji. Motor spirits prices will decrease by about 50 cents per litre and kerosene by around 42 cents in most parts of the country. LPG prices will also decrease. The Commission says these reductions reflect improving global market conditions following progress in ceasefire negotiations in the Middle East, but it warns global fuel markets remain vulnerable to geopolitical events. Global foreign aid is projected to fall again in 2026 after a record drop the year before. The OECD predicts that small island development states will be the hardest hit. Kaya Salby has more.
2: Last year, the OECD estimated that nearly a quarter of the overseas development funding from its member states had disappeared. This year, they're estimating a further drop of around 7%, a third consecutive decline to its lowest level in 12 years. Small island developing states are among the hardest hit individually. It's projected that between 2024 and 2026, Asia and Oceania states will have lost a third of their aid. Globally, health spending is projected to fall by between 29 and 46% from 24 to 26, putting the global aid spend for health below pre-pandemic levels.
0: A climate forecaster says El Niño could create large temperature spikes in New Zealand as it develops. Earth Sciences New Zealand has declared that El Niño is officially underway and could develop into one of the strongest on record. Principal scientist Chris Brandolino says the extra ocean and atmospheric heat being dispersed because of El Niño is already contributing to heat waves in Europe. He says windier conditions will drive hotter temperatures here too.
3: We're going to be seeing our version of that, perhaps not 40 or 44 degrees like we've seen in Europe, but certainly that spikiness is something we're expecting as we move through time closer to the warmer season.
0: Chris Brandolino says New Zealand has just recorded a new high for June of 26 degrees Celsius in Christchurch's Bromley, the day before the winter solstice. In world news, President Donald Trump says that relations with Iran are going well after the two countries repeatedly held talks on their memorandum of understanding. US media are citing anonymous officials saying that negotiators worked to nail down the specifics of the interim deal, including over control of the Strait of Hormuz. Traffic has partially resumed through the waterway, which handled one-fifth of global oil and liquefied natural gas trade before the war. Mr. Trump says the two countries are making progress.
4: Well, I think they've come a long way. We hit them very hard last week. I think they're fine. I think we're going to... It's the denuclearization of Iran. It's very simple. And Iran cannot have a nuclear weapon.
0: Delegations from both the US and Iran have held separate meetings with Qatari officials. An ultra-traditionalist Catholic breakaway group has consecrated four new bishops in defiance of Pope Leo. Thousands of worshippers attended the four-hour ceremony in Switzerland as the Society of St. Pius X made one American, one Swiss, and two French priests into bishops. Pope Leo had urged the group, which is at odds with the Vatican, not to go ahead with what he called a schismatic act. In sport, All Black hooker Asafo Almua says making the squad for the new international rugby season is exciting for him. Exciting, rather. Especially after he missed the entire All Black campaign in 2025. Almua, who was of Samoan heritage, says taking a break from the game had refreshed him and his drive to reclaim his spot in the team for the 2026 season.
5: Quite frustrating, especially the last one. I took a few head knocks in this one game, sort of hung around for a while during the back end, so I decided to pull myself out from rugby and just take a break and just get the head right. Best decision I've made for my family and myself. So.
0: Almua is in contention for a spot in the match day 23 that will face France in the opening game of the Nations Championship in Christchurch on Saturday. The team is named this afternoon. The head of rugby in Samoa says despite the demise of Moana Pacifica, they remain hopeful for a meaningful professional pathway for Pacific players. The club has exited the Super Rugby Pacific competition due to financial challenges. Elias Satora with more.
6: Huckabee Samoa Chief Executive Semanu Douglas Ngachun says Moana Pacifica's departure creates a significant gap in the development pathway for Pacific players between domestic and international rugby. He says it's disappointing for Pacific rugby as a whole, but there remains a strong need for a dedicated Pacific presence in Super Rugby, and this gives him hope. Opportunities for players, coaches and support staff with Pacific connections don't vanish just because Moana as a franchise has gone. Silmanu says they are hopeful that a high-performance pathway for Pacific talent will be in place for 2028 and beyond.
0: A hat-trick from captain Lee Matsa Simon propelled Vanuatu Tafia FC to a convincing 6-0 victory over the Henderson Eels FC in Group A of the Oceania Women's Champions League in Honiara. 2025 losing finalists Hekari Women FC score 3 late goals to defeat Bar Women FC 3-1 in their clash. And top seeds Jannik Sinner and Arena Sabalenka both scored straight sets wins to move through to the third round at Wimbledon. That's your latest RNZ Pacific News and Sport. 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
9: We're delighted to have your company. A haven while undergoing radiation treatment, an incredible place. Those are just some of the Google reviews for Rā Nui House and Apartments, which provides a home away from home for patients and their families who have to travel to Christchurch or Te Tahi for treatment for cancer, accidents or other life-threatening illnesses. The home is run by the Bone Marrow Cancer Trust, which also helps fund research into the disease. Each year, hundreds of Kiwis are diagnosed with bone marrow cancers, such as leukemia, of course, multiple myeloma. The Trust's Chief Executive, Mandy Kennedy, joins us now for our weekly interview slot with organisation leaders. So we do this at this time every Thursday morning, and we ask people what it is they do to make their organisation work. Mandy, it's so nice to have you with us. You are a respected leader in the non-profit sector, Rā Nui's website tells me. How do you work in the non-profit sector when there is so little money available?
10: Morena, John, thank you for having me and for those kind words. It means a lot. How do we work in that non-profit sector? It is quite interesting, isn't it? It's driven by purpose, and a lot of people you will find in the not-for-profit world have big hearts, and that purpose is really, really important to them, but it's honestly been increasingly stretched by growing demand and the need to show real tangible impact. So I think what stands out is the sector is really committed, and I'm very confident that our organisation is too. And there's a lot of people doing really, really meaningful work in challenging conditions. And at the same time, trust really matters. And how we build that through things like being transparent about where the funding goes that we receive, sharing impact stories, and you will have noticed on our website and various communications that we do share those stories. People like to know where their donations are going. We also stay really connected to the communities that we serve, and we see that through our feedback and work we do closely with our sponsors, our volunteer workforce, we call them angels in aprons, and also the families, so that they feel part of something and they know that their support is making the difference.
9: Okay, let's talk about the something that they're part of, which is the Bone Marrow Cancer Trust and, of course, Ranui Homes and Apartments. So what are you doing there?
10: What are we doing there? So we have quite a wonderful history. It started in 1990 when our trust was formed, and its goal was to fundraise and build the bone marrow transplant unit at Christchurch Hospital. So way back then we raised pretty much through the South Island community $1.1 million. I have no idea how much that means now, probably an awful lot. And we opened up the bone marrow cancer unit in Christchurch Hospital in 1991 and gifted that unit to the people of New Zealand. Hot on the heels of that, our organisation realised that there was a great need for a place for patients that would be being treated for bone marrow, and their families to have somewhere to stay. So our trust did it again, fundraised, acquired a piece of land directly opposite Christchurch Hospital and built what we call the original Ranui House. So it opened in 1993 with 6 apartments. It filled pretty quickly with those patients and families. So we fundraised again, put another 3 apartments on the top of the original building, and took us to 9. We were constantly being asked for help from other patients with various treatments. So our trustees had a good think about that. We fundraised again, managed to acquire another parcel of land immediately next door to the original Ranui House in Cambridge Terrace in Christchurch, and built another 18 apartments. So that took us to 26 apartments. But the important part of this, John, is at that stage, we were able to open our doors to patients and their families of all ages and all treatment types. And that was a game changer for families.
9: We
10: often say that it's, a room's a room's a room, isn't it? But it's the other special things that we provide here through the services when families come to stay. I'll let you know, our biggest compliment is when a family comes to stay with us, they've been through whatever their day has been with treatment, they walk in through our front doors and they say to our team, it's great to be home. And then we just do that happy dance and know that we've done a great job. Mm. But no, that's important. But the other thing too is we offer a whole range of wellbeing programs. We work closely with the St. John Therapy Dog Program. Canbeat's a wonderful local organisation that do various workshops. Our ambassador, Josh Coleman, he's an amazing gentleman. He's a double bone marrow transplant patient. He comes in and does programs with families who stay with us. It's that collective community that makes Ranui quite different.
9: What's your occupancy then?
10: Oh my gosh, it's quite large. So just a quick one. So after we opened our second building, obviously it filled up again. And in 2024, the end of, we opened Ranui Apartments, which gave us another 54 rooms. So we operate 80 rooms every single night. Before we opened Ranui Apartments in 2024, we declined over 600 family stays with us.
9: Wow.
10: I know, almost 4,000 bed nights. So we solved that by opening another one. I've got to say, though, demand is incredibly strong.
9: Yeah.
10: Remember, we serve patients and families of all treatment types. So it takes a bit of work to keep the big machine rolling.
9: Takes a bit of money, too, to keep the big machine rolling, right?
10: Quite a bit of money.
9: Yes, yeah. So where's it all coming from?
10: It comes from a variety of places. We have a really supportive community, but largely it's funded from grant support. Eligible patients receive funding through the National Travel Assistance Program. We run a suite of events, various fundraising opportunities. We've got one at the moment with a lovely gentleman by the name of Mike, who's doing a vertical ski challenge at Mount Hutt. He stayed with us, he and his family, for 10 and a half months. That's his way of giving back.
9: 10 and a half months. Gosh, that's a long time, isn't it?
10: Yes.
9: And of course, the other thing is that people are out of work during this treatment, right? Or they can work way less. Yes. So there are not only are there the health pressures, the stress of the diagnosis, but also real income pressures too.
10: Yeah, we see that every day. So our goal, aside from providing that accommodation, is also to do all that we can to remove the stress. You know, us being so close to Christchurch Hospital is a game changer. You know, we have car parking for everyone, so access is important. We provide a space where families can essentially work from home, as in the Aranui home, to keep things rolling. You know, it's really important to keep those families together, because we believe that when you keep families together, they heal faster. But it's things like emotional support from our very incredible team. Again, they lead with heart every single day. They're not clinical people. They're people like you and I who care deeply and want to make this place better for those families that we serve. It's incredible work. It really, really is.
9: Tell people the name of your website, Mandy, if they want to go and have a look and find out more.
10: Absolutely. Yes, www.bmct.org.nz. We would love to hear from anyone. We would love to hear from anyone who wishes to gift us some volunteer hours. That would also be quite amazing.
9: Yeah, and praise to your volunteers. Thank you, Mandy. It's really nice to meet you. It's a tough work, given how tight times are in the non-profit sector. So we wish you well. Mandy Kennedy from the Bone Marrow Cancer Trust, running, of course, Ranui House and Apartments in Ototahi, Christchurch. 8:15.
7: And you're with Morning Report on RNZ National. Earlier, we revealed new research showing that asbestos in children's play sand can readily become airborne. The play sand was subject to a mass recall last year. An AUT study found that tremolite and chrysotile asbestos fibres were released into the air during simulated play activities. The Commerce Commission has now opened an investigation into sand-based products that may contain asbestos. I spoke with the Ministry of Health Chief Medical Officer Dr. Joe Bourne earlier.
11: All of our advice to date has been based on the assumption that the asbestos was airborne, and so our advice remains the same.
7: Okay. What work are you doing to act on these findings?
11: So the Ministry, on having communication from the research group, which we were grateful for, the Ministry reconvened its technical advisory group, which brought together scientists, doctors, environmental health experts to rapidly assess whether the study's results really changed our approach at all. And as we found, that they actually confirm the assumptions that we'd already made, and hence we are reinforcing the message that we want to minimise exposure to these products, make sure they're disposed of safely, and that really reassuring the public that there is no immediate health concern.
7: Okay. Is it more dangerous if the asbestos is airborne?
11: No exposure to asbestos is a good thing, hence it's not permitted for it to be in any products. But yes, it's not. It being airborne is one of the main ways that it gets into the body and therefore causes the health issues that it does.
7: So what would you say to parents and caregivers or even staff members who might be worried about their exposure or the children's exposure?
11: Well, the first thing to do is to make sure the exposure isn't continuing. So follow the advice that was provided before. If you still have any of the products that have been withdrawn from the market at home or in a workplace, then you should dispose of them immediately. Moving on from that, there is no immediate health risk. But if people do have concerns, and we understand that people would be worried about this, then you can contact Healthline, and they've been provided with advice that they can give to people.
7: So when you say to take existing advice, what is that?
11: So the advice is to contain any sand that's still at home, make sure it's bagged up, and then all of the different local authorities will have, you can contact them to find out where it's safe to dispose it. We don't want it just going straight into normal rubbish.
7: So no safe level of exposure, but would there be any symptoms to look out for, or because of the long-term, you know, dangers of this, is in terms of long-term exposure is the danger, is there anything to look out for in the interim?
11: No, there'll be nothing to look out for now. The exposure to asbestos and then the diseases it's related to take anywhere between 20 to 50 years to develop. So we wouldn't be expecting anybody to have any immediate health effects from the exposure.
7: When would anything show up?
11: Well, like I say, sort of in that sort of over 20 to 50 years, it varies very much. I guess the important thing for people to know is that the risk associated with exposure to asbestos depends on a number of factors, and those things cover the type of asbestos, how long you were exposed to it for, and the concentration that you were exposed to. So when we look at this particular exposure that children and people working in early childhood centres and schools have been exposed to, and compare that to people who've been working in construction industries, for example, where there's large amounts of asbestos, the risk through this exposure is certainly much lower than the risk that people working in those construction industries are exposed to.
7: So you reconvened this technical advisory group. Are they looking into this more?
11: So the technical advisory group were fantastic. They made themselves available to us at very short notice. And although they're not continuing to meet, they will be reconvened whenever there's new evidence that's likely to lead to us needing to reconsider our advice that we've provided.
7: That was Ministry of Health Chief Medical Officer Dr. Joe Bourne. I spoke to him earlier. It is 20 minutes past 8. Let's look at some more of your feedback now on asbestos in place. And this person says, I got a recall notice because I made a purchase at a well-established store. This isn't the case, though, for people who bought toys from Temu or dollar stores or that type of thing. Perhaps time for a general warning to be issued about this type of toy more broadly.
9: We were just talking to Mandy Kennedy from Ranui House, run by the Bone Marrow Cancer Trust. This person says, Ranui were amazing for my sister, her husband and her family. Her husband had leukemia. They took care of their whole family who had to move from the country with four children for, wait for it, 2 years.
7: Wow. Leslie says the warm welcome and kindness shown by everyone at Ranui is absolutely wonderful for us, the only soft landing on a very difficult journey. Yeah, such incredibly important work. 21 minutes past 8 now. Let's get you up to date on traffic. No issues by the sounds of things. In Auckland travel time, 40 minutes if you're heading in from Westgate, 30 minutes coming in from Albany and in Wellington. If you're coming into the city from Porirua, plan for about a trip of 35 minutes. 21 minutes past 8 now. Your morning report on RNZ National. Innovators in the capital are hoping bold ideas and healthy debate can help turn the city's economic woes around. Wellington has faced tough economic conditions in recent years, with an unemployment rate increasing and spending rates dropping last year. In response, the city council has formed business advisory groups with leaders from property, technology, arts and hospitality. Ellen O'Dwyer reports.
12: That's the trailer for Into the Dead, Our Darkest Days, a zombie survival game from Wellington studio Pickpock. Founded in 1997, Pickpock is New Zealand's largest game studio, employing about 180 people in the capital. Research manager Emma Proctor says the company has a classic startup story.
13: Young guys in a flat, out in the hut, just sort of trying stuff out. I think that was about 28 years now. So we've been around for 28 years, built it up to an almost 200-person studio.
12: She says that success can be replicated. As one of the 28 experts volunteering for the City Council's business advisory groups, she points to Helsinki in Finland, which has become a startup powerhouse.
13: Helsinki is a small town in a relatively small country in quite an obscure part of the globe, I guess. It's not known for its great weather, but it is known for having a really strong tech ecosystem. There's quite a lot of parallels between it and Wellington.
12: Helsinki City Council put funding into Maria 01, a co-working and event hub which now hosts over 230 startups.
13: And it's just a great example of how a deliberate, focused kind of approach to growth and being really strategic about where you invest pays huge dividends for the local economy.
12: The three separate council advisory groups will focus on housing and infrastructure, technology and innovation, and arts and hospitality. All members are unpaid volunteers. Jeweller and business owner Ian Douglas says retailers have faced tough conditions recently.
14: The last 6 or 7 years, with the library closed, demolition of both the municipal and the administration buildings, that was horrific, you know, and that severely affected the traffic flow around us.
12: He's not expecting members to agree about how to revitalise the city.
14: No, you're always going to get a diversity of opinion, but that's a good thing. That's a really good thing. But healthy debate is just that, healthy.
12: Last year, Mayor Andrew Little scrapped a similar business advisory group set up under the previous council. Two members had quit amid reports their ideas weren't being listened to by the council. Mr. Little says the groups must propose a plan for Wellington's business revival over 5 years.
15: It's not just a talk fest and a chance to sort of talk about what are nice things to talk about. It's actually coming up with a plan that's practical and doable.
12: Andrew Little says years of low economic and population growth in Wellington must be turned around.
7: Ellen O'Dwyer with that report. It is 25 minutes past eight.
9: New data shows house values dipped in June. Cotality says they were down 0.2%, that's 0.2% in the month nationwide, and 0.8% over 3 months. But how much further might they slide? Money correspondent Susan Edmonds has been looking at the data and joins us now. Hey, Susan, this is fascinating. So, first of all, they're down, and is there a sense that that fall is going to continue? Susan, cha-cha-cha.
16: Oh, hello.
9: Hello.
16: Hello. Sorry, hello. That you, was strange. No, I was there
9: wanted,
16: and then I wasn't.
9: You wanted a little dance. You wanted me to do cheerleading first, didn't you? I'm not coming on for an ordinary intro. I want you to sing, John Campbell. Okay.
16: Sorry, our connection was a bit strange there for a minute. So I was like, is he talking to me? He is.
9: I am.
16: Yes. House prices dipped in June. They were down 0.2%, and that makes a 0.8% fall over 3 months and 0.9% from a year ago. And we're still 17.5% below the peak. And when you adjust for inflation.
9: 17.5, boy.
16: Yeah. Adjusted for inflation, that's a drop of about 30%. So still a pretty significant fall.
9: 30% over. So when was the peak, roughly?
16: We sort of say 2022 probably was about as high as it went.
9: So down 30% since then, adjusting for inflation, 17% in dollar
16: terms.
9: Okay. Are we at the bottom? That's a tough question for you to answer, Susan. And if you can answer it, then give her own show is what I say.
16: It is a difficult question to answer because I'm sure that someone will remind me that I get it wrong. But forecasts generally are for prices to be pretty flat through the rest of this year. They've been up and down and a bit more down recently. But most people are expecting just a kind of steady 6 months to come. So maybe we're at the bottom or thereabouts in nominal terms. But when you take inflation into account, we probably do have a bit further to fall. It's good news for people wanting to buy a house, obviously. There have been big improvements in affordability recently.
9: And increased participation from first-time buyers, which we've talked about
16: previously.
9: That's right. Exactly, as a direct result of affordability. Any talk of volumes? What sort of have you got that information, or am I just ambushing you now with questions from left field?
16: No, we have seen a slowdown in sales volumes. We were expecting, I think, that we'd pick up again, but that hasn't happened yet. And that probably is that kind of uncertainty of, you know, what's happening overseas, what's happening with the election. I know that Cotality was expecting this to be a stronger year than last year, but now we're looking like probably more of the same.
9: And is anyone picking if and when prices might rise again?
16: Well, people are still forecasting we'll get increases next year and get back to that peak level, at least in nominal terms, by 2031. But at that point, we'd be about 20% below in real terms. So, things have changed, I would say.
9: So nominal level, so we're talking in terms of dollar values, right? But, of course, the dollar, okay.
16: Yeah, that's right.
9: Okay, do you want me to sing you out, or are you good? You can just depart.
16: I can cope. I'll be fine. Thanks.
9: Okay. Susan Edmonds, thank you so much. Susan Edmonds, who's here every morning at 28 minutes past 8. She's actually very low maintenance. She doesn't normally insist on me doing some cheerleading. Ingrid is requesting a paper bin, aren't you? Aren't you? I am. You're putting in a request.
7: I'm passively requesting a paper recycling bin while
9: in the studio.
7: Yes, also requesting that you don't sing.
9: Guess sing. Guessing. Would you like me to sing to you now?
7: No, I would not. We're speaking to someone in the Kiri Takanawa Song Quest later in the program as well. Opera singers being recognised there, so I'd also ask that you
9: sip, don't sing to
7: sip
9: them.
7: It during that one if you wouldn't mind. It is 28 minutes past 8 now. Yeah, three brothers from the same family. Mentioned the singing in the shower in that household. It is a fine and frosty start for most. The west coast of the South Island will see some cloud, though, and the odd isolated shower popping up.
9: Still to come on Morning Report before 9 o'clock. Yep. The three brothers who are what used to be called the Mobile Song Quest, I think. So Malvina, Major, Kitty the Kanoa, some of
7: the launchpad for all our amazing singers.
9: But I think this is one we're picking up on an amazing interview with Amelia Walmsley yesterday. Well, she was amazing. Top netballers are nervous about their careers and the future of the local premiership. So we're going to go to Australia and see if they are after our netballers.
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17: The Associate Housing Minister is distancing himself from controversy around performance targets for Social Development Ministry staff related to emergency housing. The government is facing pressure over its support for rough sleepers following revelations that ministry managers have performance agreements linked to reducing emergency housing numbers. Tama Potaka told Morning Report the targets are ultimately an operational matter. The Social Development Ministry says about a third of people refused emergency housing and not offered any alternative. The Health Ministry says its group of experts have reconvened at short notice to rapidly assess new findings that asbestos from contaminated children's play sand can be airborne. The findings have been released by AUT researchers this morning and show airborne asbestos is present in some but not all of the samples tested. Chief Medical Officer Joe Bourne told Morning Report the ministry always worked on the assumption it was airborne and it was right to immediately have it removed from childcare centres. Police are looking for sightings of an Auckland man, Junior Simolo. A warrant to arrest the 19-year-old has been issued over a firearms incident in the suburb of Point England. Police say he's considered dangerous and should not be approached. Earth Sciences New Zealand has officially declared an El Nino event is underway, and forecasters are warning it could become one of the strongest on record. It says the weather pattern is likely to create windy, dry conditions in the north and east this spring. Principal scientist Chris Brandolino says the strength of this El Nino raises the odds of temperature spikes, higher wildfire risk, and more rain than normal in Southland and the west coast. The co-owner of Wellington restaurant Logan Brown says reservations have skyrocketed since it received a Michelin star. It's one of 15 restaurants awarded stars this week in Michelin's first New Zealand guide. Chief and co-owner Sean Clouston says it's already had hundreds of reservations from both New Zealand and around Asia. That's the news. Now the Met Service regional forecasts. The situation, a ridge of high pressure covers most of the country today. A strong northerly flow develops over the lower South Island as a front approaches Fiordland from the west later on. Tomorrow the front makes its way onto Fiordland as the ridge gradually travels east. Today for Northland it's mainly fine. Areas of morning fog, isolated showers in the north and east and southeast winds. Auckland and Coromandel Peninsula fine apart from patches of morning fog and a few evening showers for Great Barrier Island. Gisborne, areas of low cloud and isolated showers and then fine. Waikato, Waitomo, Bay of Plenty, Rotorua, Taumaru Nui, Taupo, Taihape, Taranaki, Whanganui, Manawatu, Hawke's Bay and Wairarapa including Tararua District, mainly fine. Some fog morning and night. Horowhenua, Kapiti Coast and Wellington, mostly cloudy, could get morning drizzle, northerly winds. Nelson, Marlborough and Buller find just some cloud morning and night. And Marlborough Sounds gets northwesterlies today. Grey, Westland and Fiordland, some cloud and isolated showers, northeasterlies from afternoon, strong for coastal Fiordland. Canterbury, Otago and Southland mainly fine, however, some areas of low cloud and fog. Northerlies in Southland and Otago, Chatham Islands, cloudy spells. The outlook for tomorrow, North Island generally fine, however cloudy in Wellington and Kapiti Coast, isolated showers. The South Island are pawpaw, rain in the west may be heavy, partly cloudy elsewhere with the odd shower for Nelson, Marlborough and in the far south. And Friday at Armede at the Chathams, cloud at times and northerlies at night. It's 27 minutes to 9.
9: Thank you very much indeed, Nicola. For a quick update on business and what the markets are doing, we're joined by Geoffrey Halley. But Geoffrey, before we get going on the markets, this is really fascinating. And Nike seem to be losing younger consumers. What's going on?
18: Yeah, so it's part of this turnaround strategy they've been enacting over the past couple of years, and they did make $11 billion in earnings, US dollars, in the last quarter. So I assume that's going well, but some analysts are saying falling demand from consumers in China. But what they're really pointing to is that Nike may be losing its younger customers, the Gen Zs and the millennials. And the reason behind this is because they are perhaps more of an instant gratification generation. Don't want to generalize, but what they don't like is these rare limited edition, what they call capsule collections that Nike's been putting out in collaboration with rappers like Drake and the tennis player Naomi Osaka. They don't like waiting for these collections, and they don't like the fact that when they do come out, they're in very limited numbers, and that's apparently pushing them to other brands such as New Balance and Hoka. So they're sort of losing the youth.
19: The youth. Okay. Well, boy, oh boy. How's the markets going? Have they got the youth or not? Well, we don't know really, do we? Who's in the Dow? We just know that people are coming and going. They've been coming a bit, haven't they?
18: Yeah, well, it could be. You might be feeling a little older today. I mean, the Wall Street has given up its gains during the afternoon, so it's actually retreated now. So the Dow Jones is now flat on the day. It closed flat. The S&P finished lower, down 0.2%. And we saw some more sell-off in the tech space that pushed the NASDAQ down 0.7%. This morning, our own NZX 50 will open around 13,611. Currency markets are steady. One Kiwi will buy you 56.7 US cents, 82.3 Australian cents, 42.7 pence, 49.8 euro cents, 92.2 yen, 3.85 yuan. Oil is also lower, which I guess is good news. Brent crude's down 2.5% at $71 a barrel. And gold also gave up some of its gains, but it still finished $30 higher at $4,030 an ounce.
19: Geoffrey Halley with the markets and the Nike update. Thank you very much indeed. 24 minutes to 9.
7: And that's time to talk sport with Nathan. Hi there, Nathan.
20: Kia
7: ora. The All Blacks, right, they've got a new coach, mm-hmm. new captain, mm. new stadium. Mm-hmm. We're going to find out about their new lineup at 4 o'clock as well. I thought you were going to say they had a new outfit, but we're sticking with the black.
20: No, they didn't.
7: We're going to stick with that. It works well.
20: Black
7: yeah.
20: is what we're going
7: black
20: with.
7: On black.
20: It's so slimming. Isn't it? It works. 4 o'clock this afternoon is when you'll find out the All Blacks team. And I think the nice thing is, hasn't been leaked by anyone, and no one's really sure what you're going to get. So that's an interesting part to have a look at. And that'll be sliced and diced and looked at and what have you from 4 o'clock this afternoon. But when we were putting First Up together, we thought this week, one of the classics that New Zealanders do is we only watch our own stuff. And then we go, well, who are these guys? Because we don't know. So let's have a look at who's come down. Because for France, the top 14 final, their season finishes, it finished on the weekend. So the final was 5 days ago. So you think of playing those games, you've won, so you're probably going out for a bit. And then you've got to fly down here. The players from the two finalists only arrived in their Brisbane base a couple of days ago. So that means that we're looking at a team here with some unfamiliar names. And to help me with that, we got hold of James Harrington, who's a journalist who's based in Toulouse, about this French side. So to put it quite similar for New Zealanders, there's a lot of Hurricanes in the All Blacks squad at the moment. Mm-hmm. For the French, they've got plenty from the team Bordeaux Begley. So I asked him, look, you've got those two and you've got Bordeaux. What style could we expect out of the French team?
21: It'll be quite interesting to see how they play with the halfback pairing of Maxime Luka and Mathieu Jalibert, who play together for Bordeaux and for France. They're both very attack-minded, but also can control the game very well. Damien Penaud on the wing, Yoram Moefana in the centres. They know exactly what these guys will do. There will be a lot of contestable kicking, I think. Théo Atizogbe is very, very good in the air. Max Spring is no slouch in the air. Fabien Brouwer, likely to play outside centre, is also very good in the air. So I think there'll be a fair amount of contestable kicking to begin with, and then they'll hope to break the game. Basically break the game open, create chaos, create disorder, and that's where the Bordeaux backs really thrive.
20: There we are, James Harrington there. So a lot of contestable kicks. So that's still that box kicky thing. But as many players who have played for Dave Rennie before or coaches who've coached with him, they said that plays right into how he likes to play it. He's in his case, he's like, I dare you to kick it to our side. I dare you. Let's try and do that. So we could have something very exciting with what they've got in that game there. So that's Christchurch. Lucky old you and your beautiful stadium. So I hope everyone enjoys that and heads along and traffic's all right around it and what have you. There's a couple of games going on at the Football World Cup at the moment. Remember, we've already seen England escape with a 2-1 win this morning over Congo. Right now, you've got Senegal who are leading Belgium 1-0. I mean, we saw Belgium were in our group and they looked a bit rusty. So they're playing now. The big game is at another big game at noon, and that's the USA versus Bosnia-Herzegovina. And the winner of those two games will play each other. So at the moment it's Senegal, but they're only 38 minutes into that in the first half.
7: Great. Thanks for the update, Nathan. 21 minutes to 9.
9: You are with Morning Report. So, New Zealand netballers are nervously awaiting a decision about the future of their domestic competition. For the third year running, players went into the ANZ Premiership unsure about the future of the league. But with the season coming to an end on the weekend and still no news, it's never felt quite this precarious. Netball New Zealand hasn't given any updates on its plans for the competition. They won't talk to us. There are no guarantees the league will even survive. Players have already taken a pay cut. Yesterday, Silver Fern, Amelia Walmsley, very compelling interview she gave us, and she told us the situation is dire.
1: These are people's careers, these are people's lives, these are decisions that impact whether players can stay in the sport they love or not. And if things get worse, you know, it's getting close now. Like, players will be forced to leave, players will be forced overseas, players will leave the game altogether because simply they actually just can't afford to keep playing.
9: Amelia Walmsley talking about players being forced to go overseas. Well, the most obvious overseas you would go to, of course, as a netballer would be Australia. Some players have been looking to Australia for the next contract. And former Australian Diamonds coach Lisa Alexander joins us now. I know it's very early there. Well, it's 20 to 7. We so appreciate you joining us. I think I've damned you with faint praise saying former Australian Diamonds coach. 102 test matches you coached.
2: Yes, and many against New Zealand. Yes, I'm very familiar with your national anthem. I can actually sing it because I know it so well as well.
9: Well, we really appreciate you joining us this morning. How important is it that a strong domestic competition survives and flourishes on this side of the Tasman?
2: Oh, it's absolutely vital, not just for New Zealand netball, which has such rich history and success over such a long time. It's also vital for global netball. A world netball should be very concerned about this as well. And one of our, you know, most successful countries in netball having this situation is actually, frankly, very upsetting. And for me, definitely I understand the importance of us, Australia, having such a great neighbour, but also a great competitor on the world level. And, you know, it really is vital that we can assist New Zealand in some way, shape or form to make sure that they can continue their competition. I think they will in some shape or form. But it's not a great situation for the players, that's for certain.
9: In order to be able to assist New Zealand, of course, netball in Australia has to be in rude good health. Is it? How's the Suncorp Super Netball going? I mean, it's so tough now, isn't it?
2: It's very tough. We've just had news yesterday of the NRL signing a huge billion-dollar TV rights for 7 years, and it's an extremely competitive market in Australia for that dollar. Netball has signed, particularly in Australia, has signed their broadcast deal for next year, but there's not a lot of detail around it. And the other concern is that we have not also finalised our player agreements here. So our players are also dangling in terms of what they're doing next year. I mean, they think and they, you know, assume there's going to be a competition next year, but they have no detail. No one is on contract. No one's been retained. So, you know, it's in a flux situation over here as well.
9: And the flux is deeply problematic in terms of encouraging young people to come through, right? So if you are a 7 or 8 or 9 year old and you are starting to display brilliance at netball, you want to believe that there is a pathway to some kind of professional life, don't you?
2: Absolutely. And, you know, I think the other sport that's really gone ahead, particularly in Australia as well, is women's basketball, which, you know, the WNBA has just, you know, going gangbusters over in the United States. And I know here in Australia that the athletes, it's very competitive for athletes between netball and basketball as well. And I'm assuming that that would be the case in New Zealand as well. So there are so many more avenues for women's sport these days, and you can't blame young people looking to different sports.
9: No, you can't. And so to what extent does New Zealand face, and I don't know whether anyone knows the answer to this question, and it won't be answered, I guess, until we know what next season's going to look like, but to what extent does New Zealand face the possibility of being to netball what I guess Samoa and Tonga and Fiji have been to rugby, which is essentially feeder nations for wealthier countries to kind of take their players and say, come and play here?
2: Well, certainly that will be the case in Australia. There will be positions available for particularly the Silver Ferns level players.
9: Yep.
2: I'm not certain it's going to be for everybody, but we have a very competitive state league situation here as well in all the states. So it could be that some of the New Zealand players will have opportunities there. But I would say that I'm very confident, knowing my Kiwi friends over there, that I think the competition will be going ahead. It's just that the players obviously are not going to get remunerated as they have been in the past.
9: No, they've already taken a pay cut. What are your Kiwi friends saying? How's morale? Are people in a state of despair, or is hope springing eternal?
2: Well, the message that I'm getting, it is quite despairing. It's worrying because people, as you know, Amelia has said, people have got mortgages. It's the same over here in Australia. Many of the players have moved interstate. They're renting. It's a very fine balance situation. So they're very upset and concerned about this situation. And it's not great for some of those Silver Ferns that are going into competing for New Zealand in the Commonwealth Games as well.
9: Lisa Alexander, we so appreciate you joining us this morning and your support of New Zealand netball and your solidarity with the players here. I should say Lisa Alexander coached 102 matches, a winning record of 81%. Not bad as a coach. Really, thank you for your time. It's 14 minutes to 9.
7: A little bit too good if you ask me. 14 minutes to 9, you're with Morning Report on RNZ National. New standards for building homes on Māori land come into effect today. They're replacing the patchwork of council provisions with a single set of planning rules that will apply right across the whole country now. Māori News journalist Pōkiri Paiwai reports.
3: For Miriana Stevens, a papakāinga is more than just housing. She led the development of one of the largest papakāinga projects in the top of the South Island, at Te Āwhina Marae in Motueka, which welcomed its first tenants in 2023.
4: It's interesting how people interpret papakāinga, because it's actually, from our perspective at Te Āwhina Marae, it's not just housing, it's actually a way of being. You know, it's living together, and to be fair, we haven't lived together for over 100 years.
3: The Minister for RMA Reform, Chris Bishop, says the new standards will unlock Māori land by creating consistent rules that apply all across the country. It will permit up to 10 homes on ancestral Māori land in rural, residential and Māori purpose zones, provided they meet environmental and safety standards. And while projects larger than 10 homes will still require consent, there will be a clearer consenting pathway. Mediana Stevens says it will remove some barriers around planning, but that is only one aspect of building a papakāinga.
4: What I have found with housing projects, you really need to ensure you've got good project management and technical expertise. So I think the standards will go a way in supporting the planning process, but there's still many other factors that you need to take into account when you're building housing.
3: One of the biggest challenges to building on whenua Māori is lending. Banks have traditionally been hesitant to advance money on land with collective title. The Kāinga Whenua Loan Scheme, created by Kāinga Ora, Kiwi Bank and the Māori Land Court, was for a long time the only loan of its kind. Joe Simpkin is a director of Advance Build, a Northland-based builder that has been part of several papakāinga projects, including 8 recently completed homes in Waitangi. He says until now, it's been at the discretion of councils to include papakāinga provisions in their district plan.
5: It's going to help with collaboration across the country. Somebody who's done a project in the South Island can speak with somebody right up north, and their learnings or their processes should be the same going forward. So there could be a lot more sharing of information that will be relevant to anyone anywhere in the country.
3: Northland housing provider Te Pauahi o Te Tai Tokerau was consulted on the new rules, and General Manager Chris McDonald is hopeful they will create the flexibility needed for more housing on whenua Māori.
6: There's been really an inconsistency of the district planning when it came to papakāinga, so it's good that these standards resolve some of the issues in building papakāinga, which tended to be that there were limits on the numbers of buildings you could put on a site.
3: Councils will need to apply the new standards from today.
7: That report from our Māori News reporter Pōkiri Paiwai. It is 11 minutes to 9. And you're with Morning Report on RNZ National. Time for a bit more of your feedback on e-scooters. Gosh, that got people expressing lots of big feelings. Peter says local councils and the New South Wales state government have partnered up there. They're finally rolling out some governance around the use of e-bike dumping. E-bike users will soon have to return their vehicles to designated parking bays to close their billing loop. Those who own these vehicles will face fines of $55,000 for bikes recovered from unauthorised parking areas. So they're talking about bikes.

0: It's my judging sound. Okay, speaking of judging, there's a massive opera competition coming up this weekend. The finals of the Kiri Te Kānawa Song Quest will be held in Wellington this weekend. Now, the event is into its 70th year. You might not know it by that name, though, because it's been the... What has it been?
1: Mobile Song Quest.
0: The Mobile Song Quest and a number of other names. Lexus Song Quest as well over the years. But it's been launching the careers of some of our finest since about 1956. This year, half of the semi-finalists have Māori or Pacific heritage, including three brothers from the same family. One of them joins us now. Talofo fa'amanu puno ti fui ma'ono.
2: Talofo lava.
0: Hey, tell us about the competition first of all. Have you been in it before?
2: No, I haven't been in it. My two older brothers have, though, in the past. But yeah, no, this is my first time and also my little brother's first time.
0: Okay, so hang on, how many brothers are there?
2: So there's four of us who you know, pursuing the career, but there's six siblings all up in the family.
0: Amazing. And okay, so your other brothers have been there, but first time for you. This must have been an incredible household to grow up in.
2: Yeah, it was pretty fun. We always had music and food, I guess, as well, were the two most important things for us growing up.
0: And how did you all get to be such good singers?
2: I mean, for us, we're not too sure. We sort of just lived our lives the way God set it up for us, eh? But we started in church, you know, we'd sing in the choir, we'd sing in for like our White Sunday stuff, our church youth group as well. And then we sort of came through high school, did a bit of barbershop, some quartetting and some chorusing as well. And then we joined a youth initiative in Napier called Project Prima Volta, and they empower youth using opera. And so we got lucky, sort of fell in love with it after doing a few operas with them. And then, yeah, we decided we were going to take it all the way.
0: And tell me about what's going to happen this weekend at the Kiri Te Kānawa Song Quest.
2: So this weekend there's 12 semi-finalists. They're all, I think after today, they'll all be in Wellington preparing for the semi-finals of the Kiri Te Kānawa Song Quest. Probably the biggest competition in the, I would say, Southern Hemisphere. And definitely one of the most important for young singers to help kickstart their careers.
0: How do you deal with the pressure of that?
2: I think it's a little bit easier for me personally. I've got, you know, a couple family members in it, so we compete, but we also support each other. But then also I think we're all pretty familiar with each other, the whole 12. Like, we've come up competing against each other for the last few years. We've all sung with each other in various gigs and events, and so I think everyone trusts each other and would probably be happy whoever wins, whoever places.
0: And so do you just pick a song, your favourite song, and you sing that? How does it actually work?
2: Yeah, so we're asked to choose two art songs, so songs that are set to poems in any language. So we're asked to choose two for the first half of the event, and then the second half we do one operatic aria. And so we'd probably, I think everyone would mostly choose something like three pieces that are contrasting in styles and languages and such.
0: And what do you do to prepare? Is there any special prep?
2: For me, I feel like just, you know, the usual everyday practice and all of that kind of stuff is enough preparation for something like this. It's
0: So you don't have to rest your voice or do extra practice or?
2: Yeah, it's been quite a busy few months to start the year. Oh, well, 6 months actually to start the year. It's been really busy, and so I've taken a bit of time during the week to rest up and all, but after you do it for a while, you start to, the fitness grows and you get a little bit more stamina. And so, yeah, it's actually not too bad at the moment.
0: And do you travel to sing? What are the career prospects and international opportunities for you and your family?
2: Yeah, I mean, for the family, together we've flown to the Cook Islands, for example. We've done opera in Rarotonga. We've gone to Australia a few times for other things. But, yeah, at the moment, mostly national gigs. Like, we, you know, drive to Auckland. We're in Hamilton, so we're pretty close to Auckland. Fly to Wellington or Christchurch or wherever else needs us. Obviously, at the moment, Emmanuel's in London, so he's quite a bit away, but he's doing a lot over there at the Royal Ballet and Opera. So

0: I think it'll just, over time, we'll probably end up travelling a little bit further than we really want to, but yeah.
1: Pa'amanu, it's John. I just asked Ingrid if she wouldn't mind me coming in. I just wanted, so for clarity, just for my slow and addled brain, there are 12 semi-finalists, three of them are you and two of your brothers.
0: Yeah, I mean, real quick, John, we're big fans of you, by the way. But
1: well,
0: yes.
1: Well, it's lovely to meet you.
0: You too. Three of us are siblings. I mean, it's pretty normal to us because we've been competing against each other for, you know, the last 6 years. But I think to the public, it's quite impressive.
1: What a remarkable family. And another brother's previously been a finalist or a semi-finalist or...
0: Yeah.
1: In the competition, yeah.
0: Yeah, so Emmanuel, who's in London, he's been a semi-finalist twice and a finalist once in, in 2022.
1: And how's he going in London?
0: Oh, he's going amazing. He's in the Yuta Parker Artist Program, which is, you know, everyone's dream. But a lot of young singers dream of being at the Royal Opera House
1: in
0: Covent Garden, you know what I mean? So he's killing it. He's doing amazing. He's debuting later this year. So, yeah, we're all pretty proud of him. So,
1: How proud is your family of you? I mean, what an incredible story.
0: Yeah, I think they're pretty happy for all of us. I mean, Mum's coming this weekend, so she's pretty pumped. And we're excited for her to take a weekend off work as well. So, it'll be pretty amazing. It'll be a special moment for sure.
2: How wonderful. Yeah, good luck to all of you. Thank you very much, Fa'amanu Fono Ti Fuima Ono there, one of three brothers competing in the Kiri Te Kanawa Song Quest in Wellington this
1: Amazing
2: weekend.
1: Family.
2: Let's bring in Catherine Ryan. You've been in the presence of greatness there, Catherine.
3: I have.
2: You're getting some tips?
3: I have. It is an incredible story. All the best for it, indeed. On 9 to noon this morning, a clinical trial involving 50 hospital intensive care units rather, has been funded to test if artificial intelligence can help doctors save the lives of more patients on life support. And its leader, the Wellington Hospital co-clinical leader of intensive care, is going to talk about how this works. It's probably something we're going to see throughout the delivery of more health care. John Earle, Kiwi filmmaker, after 10 on a deeply personal documentary that he didn't expect to make. His daughter has profound developmental disabilities. John spent 10 years filming what daily life is like as a loving mum and dad and as full-time carers. It is deeply moving. He describes it as the story of the life you didn't expect to have. And he is with me, along with Carers New Zealand this morning, on just how many people are in this situation and the support and afi they need. That's after 10.
2: Yeah, some incredible families and being thrust into that position and having to step up, and obviously they do, but gosh, it is hard going for them. Thanks very much, Catherine. That sounds great. A lot of feedback still coming in on the e-scooters, and someone's pointed out as well skateboards. So no helmets on those either. If you're over 16, you could use them on pathways. That makes no sense either. Do stay safe out there, however, whatever means of transport you take. We'll catch you back here bright and early tomorrow morning, which is Friday.
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5: RNZ News at 9. Kia ora, good morning. I'm Nicola Wright. The Health Ministry says its group of experts reconvened at short notice to rapidly assess new findings that asbestos from contaminated children's places.
6: RNZ Pacific News, Maloni, I'm Siomanu Ulalima Maite Evam Tau Fame. A Papua New Guinea MP says a new agreement between the government executive and the country's Independent Commission Against Corruption, or ICAC, is superfluous. The government says the agreement between ICAC and the National Executive Council will help combat corruption in public office, with an emphasis on information sharing between government systems. But former Attorney General and MP for Sina Sina Tongo Magol Keringa Kua says the agreement weakens ICAC's capacity to probe members of Cabinet.
7: If anything, I would say that compromises the independence of ICAC. You don't have to sign up an agreement and exchange brotherly love. The organic law is self-executing, the organic law on ICAC. Why should an agreement be necessary?
3: Samoa's Minister of Finance has announced a reduction in the price of diesel and kerosene for July. Diesel is down to 4 tala and 45 sene per litre, while kerosene has dropped to 54.02. Petrol has a tiny increase, up 1.7 sene. The statement signed by the Finance Minister says the price decreases for both diesel and kerosene reflect the removal of the premium that traders and consumers paid for these refined products in April. But it says petrol prices did not include these premiums and stay at April levels. It says the crude oil and refined product markets can be expected to remain volatile over the coming months. Fijian nationals travelling to India on a medical or tourist visa will no longer have to pay a fee. The fee waiver applies to tourist, medical and medical attendant visas. Previously, a tourist visa would cost 230 Fijian dollars and a medical or attendant visa would cost $185 for up to 6 months. All other fees for Fijian nationals will remain unchanged. Earth Sciences New Zealand has officially declared an El Niño event is underway and forecasters warn it could become one of the strongest on record. It says the weather pattern is likely to create windy, dry conditions in the north and east this spring. Here's our climate change correspondent, Kate Newton.
8: Principal scientist Chris Brandolino says there are compelling reasons to believe this El Niño could exceed all others on the modern record. He says that doesn't guarantee a strong effect on New Zealand, but it does increase the odds. Mr. Brandolino says that could mean dry conditions and higher wildfire risk in much of the country, while Southland and the West Coast could see more rain than normal. He says El Niño is contributing to the heatwave conditions in parts of Europe and New Zealand could see its own temperature spikes.
3: Other countries had already declared an El Niño event over recent weeks, including Fiji and Australia. The Labour Party is vowing to repeal the government's health and safety legislation should it win the election. The bill passed its third and final reading yesterday. The minister responsible, Brooke Van Velden, says it restores clarity, common sense and focus to New Zealand's health and safety system. New Zealand First is promising changes after the election before the legislation comes into force next April. Labour MP Jan Tinetti says Labour will go further and scrap the bill entirely. She says the bill weakens protections that keep people safe on their job and risks more injuries and deaths. In world news, an ultra-traditionalist Catholic breakaway group has consecrated four new bishops in defiance of Pope Leo. Thousands of worshippers attended the four-hour ceremony in Switzerland as the Society of St. Pius X made one American, one Swiss, and two French priests into bishops. Pope Leo had urged the group, which is at odds with the Vatican, not to go ahead with what he called a schismatic act. The lead singer and a founding member of the Village People, Victor Willis, has died at the age of 74. The ABC's Twi Ong Fitzpatrick reports. Come on,
9: everybody! Victor Willis's career spanned almost 50 years, both in the Village People and as a soloist. He was known for his costumed personas as a policeman and naval officer in the troop and wrote hits including YMCA. The group announced Willis had died after a short but aggressive illness and requested privacy. In 2025, he joined members of the Village People in performing at a pre-inauguration rally for US President Donald Trump's second term. Willis said the Village People performance was not an endorsement of the president-elect's policies. Willis's wife announced his death on his official Facebook account.
3: In sport, All Black Asafo Aumua says the selection of his Hurricanes roomie Xavier Noumea was a special moment for him and his family. Noumea is one of four new caps named in the All Black squad, now preparing for the new nation's championship competition.
10: It was awesome for me and my family, especially my kids. My kids love him. He's like an uncle to them, and we've been playing together for a while now, and for him to get named, I got a bit emotional. Yeah, just happy as well. We room all the time when we go with the Hurricanes, like roomies. He's my roomie now, which is cool.
6: Omua and Numia, who are both of Samoan heritage, are in contention for a spot in the match day 23 to face France on Saturday. The team is named this afternoon. Fiji under 20 rugby team coach Andrew Tui Osborne says discipline and execution have been their focus ahead of tonight's clash against Australia at the World Rugby Under 20 Championship. Osborne says the first round loss to France last weekend, which saw the team receive 3 yellow cards in the first half, was disappointing. But he believes the squad had responded positively during the review process and was fully focused on bouncing back against Australia. Meanwhile, Australia has named a Tongan heritage player, Eli Lungi, to captain them against Fiji, with the junior Wallabies featuring 7 players of Pasifika heritage. And Harry Kane scored 2 late goals as England came from behind to beat Democratic Republic of Congo 2-1 in their World Cup round of 32 game in Atlanta. DR Congo went ahead in the 7th minute, but Kane told TVNZ he still felt confident.
11: Yeah, well, a crazy game, obviously, going behind, but kind of after that first hydration break, I thought we upped the level, we looked good. I mean, their keeper made some unbelievable saves in that first half. And it was just about pounding the rock, keep pounding the rock, and our moments will come.
6: England will play Mexico in the round of 16. Senegal is leading Belgium 1-0 at halftime this morning. That's your latest RNZ Pacific News and Sport. 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
12: Tālofa lava, this is Pacific Waves from RNZ Pacific. I'm Susana Suisuiki. Coming up, Samoa restaurant Tala awarded a Michelin star. Questions arise over an agreement with Papua New Guinea's anti-corruption office, and global foreign aid is projected to fall again this year. But first, an update on our West Papua story from yesterday. Indonesia has defended the high number of military personnel it has deployed to West Papua. It says not all the numbers in the research published are active combatants or personnel directed to fight Papuan resistance fighters. Kuroi Hawkins has more.
13: Its New Zealand embassy says that following the recent expansion of provinces in Papua from 2 to 6, there's been a need to provide security, health and capability to adapt to the new administration structure. It also emphasizes the assignment of military to guard and maintain land and maritime borders with neighboring countries. A statement from the embassy also notes the assignment of military doctors, medics, and territorial development divisions as part of efforts to provide for communities in Papua.
12: The chef who owns the first Samoan restaurant awarded a Michelin star says it means a lot to have his culture and food recognised in the coveted titles. The first Michelin guide to New Zealand's restaurants was released yesterday. Tala in Auckland is among the 14 restaurants awarded 1 Michelin star, while Queenstown's Essence picked up 2. I spoke to Tala owner Henry Onosemo and began by asking him how many awards he's won so far.
14: For this year, Hospitality New Zealand just had that Lions Award ceremony. I think it was about 2 weeks ago. The team won Best Restaurant for that one. So I was really stoked and happy for them on that one. And then last night getting the star.
12: What was it like being the only Samoan or Pacific chef at those awards? Well, hang on, were you the only Samoan there?
14: Michael Meredith was there.
12: Oh, okay.
14: So he was there for Mr. Morris and Metita. There was Patrick, and I can't remember his last name, but he's pretty high up in, at Sky City. Yeah, he was there as well. I think he was representing Metita. So he knew when. That was, just proof that, there's far more talented Pacifica Samoan chefs out there, far more talented than me. But I think because that I went fully specific on being Samoan, it is where I got the nod for that. Otherwise, I mean, we all know Michael Meredith is a way better chef. And, Patrick is like one of the executives over at Sky City. So,
12: You're all great chefs, especially you and Michael for hoisting up the Samoan flag so proudly.
14: Thank you.
12: And how are you feeling at the moment, Henry? You must be still processing your latest accomplishment.
14: Yeah. I mean, you know, kind of let things sink in a little bit, but then we had a little chat with Mom early this morning, me and Debbie, and then kind of put everything in perspective for us, you know, how it goes. You know, she was just really good at, you know, making things, really just putting things in perspective. You know, she was just mentioning that God giveth and God taketh away. So things like this don't belong to one person. It belongs to the culture. Make sure, you know, your team is acknowledged. It's not just a one person kind of thing. Mom teaches hospitality. So, you know, it means a lot for her that, you know, that I do well. But so she teaches hospitality at the NUS. Her contract just got renewed for 2026-2027, and you know, the chat on the group chat is, you know, where everybody's happy for Mom and things like that, and that news trumps my little small restaurant getting a Michelin star.
12: What was the first Samoan meal that your mom taught you that you still cook to this day at Tala?
14: Well, growing up, Dad was the one that did all the cooking. The umu in Samoa is pretty much where we grew up in Umukuka. So, and I hated doing it, you know. I was always fed on fa'i and falonka, but I would say the first task I ever got to do was walu de popo. You have to scrape the coconut, the breadfruit, and the taro. And there's a little bit of an order that, you know, you got to do it in. And that was the first thing I remember learning in the kitchen was walu mo muole le ulu, because you got to scrape it halfway through. Walu de popo, mauolo te pe'e, ya koe walu a koro mele ulu, umule le ulu alua kulo marakalu. So that was like my first way into the making the umu. You know, I left Samoa before I got to make the balusami, which is, you know, that was always Dad's. He never trusted anybody to make balusami. But my brother Kent in Samoa does a pretty good, pretty mean one.
12: What advice would you give to a budding chef who wants to follow the same path as you, putting their cultural dish on the global stage?
14: I think just be very, it's selfish, but I want them to be very specific in what they, in what culture they want to represent on the plate, and then stay true to that. Because I want them to stay away from the Pacifica narrative that gets pushed around. And then I don't want our different cultures to be grouped into one title or one label, that we lose it. There's a reason why we have like a Samoan language, Tongan language, Niuing language, because we're quite specific to a certain island in the Pacific. And so the same thing goes for our food. You know, oka in Samoa is different from ikamata, is different from kokonda. And so approach it and represent who you are and be true to that, because it does show up when you try to put it on the plate. Because the ideal situation is that 2 years from now, you know, it'll be a Samoan restaurant, a Tongan restaurant, Fijian restaurant, instead of just a Tongan chef, Samoan chef, Fijian chef at one of these award ceremonies.
12: A Papua New Guinea MP is questioning a new agreement between the government executive and the country's Independence Commission Against Corruption, or ICAC. The government says the new Memorandum of Understanding between ICAC and the National Executive Council will strengthen the fight against corruption in public office. Johnny Blades has more.
15: The head of ICAC, Thomas Elu, has described the new agreement as a significant step towards strengthening institutional collaboration and moves to prevent, detect and investigate corruption. He says corruption is complex and doesn't exist in isolation, so neither should the country's response to it, requiring cross-agency coordination, hence the new MOU. But a former senior government minister and attorney general, who is the current MP for Sina Sina Yongamugal, Karenga Kwa, says it's not clear why this MOU is even necessary.
7: I really see this MOU as superfluous, you know. All it's doing is watering down the personal resolve between the ICAC commissioners and their staff to get tap on even members of the NEC. If you are brothers in arms with them, then you can't act against them. That's wrong.
15: According to Thomas Elu, there's an emphasis on information and intelligence sharing in the new agreement, promoting greater transparency in public office. But Kiringa Kwa says the agreement would weaken ICAC's efforts to promote this.
7: If anything, I would say that compromises the independence of ICAC. You don't have to sign up an agreement and exchange brotherly love. The organic law is self-executing, the organic law on ICAC. Why should an agreement be necessary? So that thing is about fostering relationships, but fostering relationships is not, should not be a feature where independence is required. Independence of mind and independence of resolve and independence of action.
15: ICAC was established by the Marape government in 2020 following the passage of the Organic Law on the Independent Commission Against Corruption by Parliament. Since then, Kiringa Kwa says ICAC has done very little in terms of prosecuting corruption in public office. The problem is considered endemic in PNG, and Mr. Kwa offers these common examples of how it works.
7: If I want to build a road in my rural district and I need to engage the provincial lands officers to come in and do it, these people are already on salary, but no, they will demand that I pay them a whole stake of parallel salary, you know, some massive amounts. That's one. And then when you need the police to come and investigate some criminal activity in your district, sorcery-related violence or just reckless tribal fighting or something like that, you have to pay the policeman an allowance to move. On top of the salary they're already on, okay, paying for fuel, okay, that might be excused. We pay, that's fine. But then they will ask for a full allowance.
15: Meanwhile, the Chief Secretary to Government, Ivan Pomaliu, said committing to the whole-of-government approach through this MOU helps foster a culture of accountability.
12: Global foreign aid is projected to fall again in 2026 after a record drop the year before. The OECD predicts that small island development states will be the hardest hit individually, with around 40% of humanitarian aid worldwide expected to disappear. Kaya Selby has more.
16: Last year, global aid spending reached new lows, and this year it's projected to fall further to its lowest level in 12 years. Health aid may fall as much as 46% globally. CEO of Child Fund New Zealand, Josie Pagani, says the data ought to be read in human terms.
17: I mean, we're expecting up to 14 million additional deaths by 2030. So about 4.5 million of those will be children. So it's things like malaria, HIV, AIDS, immunisation, and so on. So these are preventable deaths, and that's pretty alarming.
16: But for Pagani, it's the drop in humanitarian aid that's the most dangerous trend from a Pacific perspective.
17: To cut humanitarian aid, and that's when you're in a crisis like we've just seen in Venezuela, in the Middle East, where you're cutting up to 40% of humanitarian aid, that is going to have a very direct impact on the ability for countries to respond or charities like Child Fund to respond directly to a crisis.
16: She says the standard aid delivery model needs to change. Less money from governments and multilateral bodies means more care is needed to make sure an aid project doesn't become a white elephant.
17: There are sort of dinosaur aid projects scattered around the Pacific, you know, water tanks with logos on them. And you can't solve that by a tank here and a tank there and a project here. You've got to look at it systemically and you've got to go, right, we've got to work with government. What are the gaps here? Is it the outer islands? How do we get running water everywhere so that kids have access to running water?
16: And while Australia and New Zealand maintained aid levels in their respective budgets, Pagani says it's the ways rather than the means that matter most.
17: New Zealand and Australia have pretty much protected their aid budgets. This is an opportunity for us to go, right, we have to change. We have to get better at communicating our impact, and we actually have to get better at impact. And it's about working with the Pacific, right? You can't do it as a top-down old model of charities where you know, go in with a tilted head of compassion and offer some help in a water tank.
12: That's Pacific Waves for today. For all episodes, head over to rnz.co.nz/Pacific. 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
13: Big fella, hello through and welcome everyone talk lo Melanesia update. Me Koroi Hawkins, lo program today by me look lo sample lo the big fella stories around the region and behind by me go lo team lo Buzz FM lo Vanuatu. RNZ Pacific News lo pigeon me Koroi Hawkins. One fella increase lo explosions lo Mount Pagana volcano lo Bougainville have been come up lo past week. Papua New Guinea Rabaul Volcanological Observatory have been declaring one fella stage 1 alert for Pagana amid lo most significant activity for some years now. Observatory Principal Geodetic Surveyor Steve Saunders, MEC activity low volcano, hemi been ongoing for several years, but last week eruption hemi increased and hemi belching more glowing lava rocks than usual. Hemi said there been got a large eruption hemi caused by dome blow volcano hemi collapse down low east flank. Mr. Saunders hemi say impact hemi low samfala uninhabited areas. Australia with Tim Vanuatu, where me been signing one for a sweeping economic with him security agreement, where me bomb any foreign military base, or this for a Pacific Island nation. In exchange, Australia by me providing greater economic support. After signing lo Canberra, Australian Prime Minister Anthony Albanese, me say Nakamal agreement, me ensured that Vanuatu territory by me stop free from militarization. Vanuatu hemi lo center lo strategic rivalry between China with him US allies lo South Pacific. One fellow Fijian recycling advocate hemi said that lack lo political will for deal with him waste hemi stop from imported goods. Pacific Recycling Foundation or PRF hemi importing mixed recyclable waste from Nauru for processing lo Fiji or sempat lo one fellow plan for building one fellow regional recycling network. PRF founder Amitesh Deo, he said that Pacific nations are dependent on imports for survival with him growth, but also doing too little for managing waste where he left behind. He said Nauru partnership, he might help him out for Tanem now, trash blow Pacific, inside law one fella opportunity. One fellow Cook Islands educator, hemi say organizations, Osem Pacifica Inc., hemi remain vital for ensuring Pacific communities law New Zealand, or continue for garam seat law decision making tables. Tirimoana Omawa Hodges, where hemi feature law 50th anniversary photo exhibition with this fellow organization, hemi believe that this fellow organization, hemi ensure that all Pacific voices okata heard. Police law New Zealand not say out they've been seizing winning 1 ton blow cannabis plants or him hidden law and fellow group law homes law suburban Auckland. Inspector Mohamed Atik him say out been finding more than 1,500 plants law 17 fellow unoccupied properties were rented by Okata Vietnamese nationals. Mr. Atik him say police would continue for finding cannabis operations law suburban homes law city had been finding 10 tons during law enforcement operation law September. Hemi urging landlords for carrying out basic checks for prospective tenants and for look out for potential alarm bells. Some of renters would insist to pay him cash or offer selling for avoiding inspections. World news, thousands of migrants that have been trying for leaving South Africa ahead law for an unofficial deadline where we set about anti-immigration campaigners. Police would say about not tolerating attacks or property damage, but tensions hemi stop high yet. Meanwhile, mass gatherings have been banned lo capital blo Democratic Republic blo Congo, Kinshasa, with him three fellow northern provinces because lo fears blo Ebola where he might spread golo down. Outbreak hemi so far been confined lo northeast lo country, but rates blo infection have been increased lo recent days. Lo sport Samoan winger Brian Tor hemi one followed several for McWay time New South Wales coach Laurie Daly hemi make him changes for State of Origin 3. Dolphins back Jack Bostock by me make him Origin debut blem lo series decider. One fellow lo six fellow changes for Blues. Centre Stephen Crichton with him Bradman Best. Second rower Liam Martin. Interchange forward Haumolea Olakauatu with him dummy half Blake Braley. What are all been named. Daily him say what the changes here. Him reflecting belief blem within lo Blues camp that previous Origin experience by me crucial
18: for series decider lo Brisbane. Origin 3 hemi lo number 8 lo July. Black Caps cricket test series win over England hemi been boosting standing blow at lo World Test Championship, but a couple of key series hemi loom yet for kata New Zealanders. What have been winning third test lo Trent Bridge by 160 runs this morning for Tekem series here 2-1. Next outing block the law white ball, hemi two test home series against them India, where we start law October. Then side blow Tom Latham by head go law Australia law December for one for like four test series, somewhere where Okata only been winning three times. And last Black Caps test victory lude, hemi been 15 years score finish. I'm now Lucian Sportler Pigeon from RNZ Pacific. And I'm now some for Okata top stories lo here today from RNZ Pacific. This time, they may join him now, team from Buzz FM, Lo Vanuatu.
19: In tonight's headlines, Vanuatu strengthens border security with First National Summit. A doctor urges review of sharp increase in maternity fees. Vanuatu Tourism Office rolls out program to prepare tourism operators for global markets. Tafia communities help shape proposed disability law, and Young Entrepreneur funds Beverly Hills Road Cleanup Initiative. Good evening and welcome to Vanuatu Nightly News. I'm Kizzy Kalsakau. Leading our news tonight, government honours police with earthquake risk allowance. Over 400 members of Vanuatu Police Force will receive a combined of over 100 million Vatu in risk allowances for their frontline response during the 17 December 2024 earthquake. Minister of Police Andrew Solomon Napwat says the payments approved by the government recognize officers who worked in dangerous conditions during the national emergency, with serving officers to receive the allowance through this fortnight's payroll, and former officers able to collect their payments from the Department of Finance. Police Commissioner Kalsham Bongran welcomes the long-awaited payment, thanking officers for their patience and praising their role in search and rescue operations, securing damaged infrastructure and maintaining public safety following the disaster. The government will convene Vanuatu's first national summit on border security and preparedness for emerging drug and HIV threats from 7 to 8 of July in Port Vila as part of a national strategy to counter the growing threat of illicit drug trafficking, transnational organized crime and HIV across the Pacific. Backed by the Council of Ministers, the summit will bring together border security agencies, law enforcement, health officials, provincial governments, churches, community organizations, and regional partners to develop a coordinated response to the emerging challenges. Minister of Internal Affairs Andrew Solomon Napwat says the summit marks a significant step in strengthening national security and border management, warning that no Pacific country is immune to organized criminal networks. It says the government is acting proactively to improve preparedness, citing increasing drug seizures and rising HIV cases in neighboring Fiji as evidence of the need for stronger regional cooperation and early intervention. In health, a former senior health official has called on authorities to reconsider a planned increase in maternity fees at the Northern Provincial Hospital NPH, warning that the move could prevent many women from accessing essential health care. Dr. Timothy Voko says raising the fee for a pregnant mother's first hospital visit from 300 Vatu to 5,400 Vatu would place an unfair financial burden on families and could endanger the lives of mothers and babies. Dr. Voko urges health authorities to explain the reasons behind the increase and instead prioritize strengthening village health aid posts and placing aid post workers on the government payroll to improve access to basic health care. Meanwhile, NPH has announced it will issue a formal statement in the coming days explaining the fee increase, which is expected to take effect this month. In tourism, the Vanuatu Tourism Office video has launched a tourism market readiness pathway to help tourism businesses improve their capacity and compete more effectively at international markets. Funded through the Australian government's economic stimulus package, the initiative will provide training and mentoring to operators to strengthen business systems, digital marketing, pricing strategies, and partnerships with global travel networks. Project coordinator
20: coordinator Martin David says the program follows a nationwide assessment of 264 tourism businesses, which have been grouped into three readiness categories to receive targeted support. It says the initiative aims to boost visitor spending, strengthen the tourism value chain, and position Vanuatu as a leading adventure tourism destination while building a more resilient, competitive, and sustainable tourism industry. In other news, consultations on Vanuatu's proposed disability bill have begun in Tafia Province, south of Vanuatu, with persons living with disabilities, caregivers, chiefs, and community leaders contributing views to strengthen the draft legislation. The nationwide process, led by the Ministry of Justice, Youth and Community Services, aims to ensure the law reflects the experiences and needs of persons with disabilities and promotes a greater inclusion and equal participation in society. Mr. Job Sam Andy says the proposed bill represents a key step toward building a more inclusive Vanuatu where all citizens can fully participate in community life regardless of ability. Acting Disability Desk Coordinator Vijay Vijinaya Lele says the consultations will guide the finalization of the bill before it is submitted to the Council of Ministers and Parliament with support from the Pacific community funding the program in Tafia Province. And the one, a 27-year-old entrepreneur, has funded a community-led cleanup of the main access roads into Beverly Hills aimed at improving road safety and the area's overall appearance. The initiative, led by local construction company Ollie and Sons Builders, saw workers clearing overgrown grass and rubbish along routes connecting Beverly Hills to freshwater and towards trade tools near the University of the South Pacific. The company said the work was carried out over several days due to heavy vegetation growth, with the entrepreneur providing fuel, equipment, food, and financial support for the team. The company said the initiative is intended as a community contribution to make roads safer for residents and motorists, while encouraging public support and greater involvement in maintaining clean and safe public spaces. With that, conclude our Vanuatu Nightly News. You can still follow VNN through Buzz SoundCloud, Buzz Facebook page, our website www.buzzfm.vu, Capital FM 107, and Radio New Zealand Melanesian Update Aaron Pacific. I'm Kizzy Kansakau. You're very good night.
18: And ham now Melanesian Update Program Nikoroi Hawkins. Thank you to Mas for tuning in. Yusa Kasim Okata, up to date news and current affairs. Lo website blomifala rnzi.com. 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

0: RNZ News at 10 o'clock. Good morning. Atamarie, I'm Evie Ashton. The Associate Housing Minister is claiming homelessness.
1: RNZ Pacific News. Atamarie, good morning. I'm Christina Parasiko. Indonesia has defended the high number of military personnel it has deployed to West Papua. According to research published in Project Multatuli, 56,500 military forces are deployed in Papua, at least six times more military personnel per capita than any other region in Indonesia. The figures also note the Indonesian military far outnumbers the amount of Papuan pro-independence fighters, estimated at 1,438 members with 361 firearms. In response, the Indonesian embassy in New Zealand says not all the numbers are active combatants or personnel directed to fight Papuan resistance forces. A statement from the embassy also notes the assignment of military doctors, medics and territorial development divisions as part of efforts to provide for communities in Papua. Fiji's Competition and Consumer Commission says fuel and LPG prices are reduced for July. Diesel is dropping between $1.19 and $1.25 across Fiji. Motor spirit prices will decrease by about 50 cents per litre, and kerosene by about 42 cents in most parts of the country. LPG prices will also decrease. The Commission says these reductions reflect improving global market conditions following progress in ceasefire negotiations in the Middle East, but it warns global fuel markets remain vulnerable to geopolitical events and prices may continue to fluctuate as the global energy market recovers. The chef behind the first Samoan restaurant to earn a Michelin star says the award is a win for Samoan cuisine. The first Michelin guide for New Zealand was released this week, with Auckland's Ta La among 14 restaurants awarded one star, while Essence in Queenstown received two. Ta La owner Henry Onesimo says Samoan cuisine is generally grouped together with other Pacific cuisines, whereas Ta La showcases Samoan food on its own terms.
2: The main reason why we opened the restaurant was to really kind of separate, you know, the cultures from that, you know, generic word, Pacifica.
1: He says the team thought catering the Michelin event was consolation enough, making the award an unexpected and humbling surprise. A climate forecaster says El Nino could create large temperature spikes in New Zealand as it develops. Earth Sciences New Zealand has declared that El Nino is officially underway and could develop into one of the strongest on record. Principal scientist Chris Brandolino says the extra ocean and atmospheric heat being dispersed because of El Nino is already contributing to heat waves in Europe. He says windier conditions will drive hotter temperatures in Aotearoa as well.
3: We're going to be seeing our version of that, perhaps not 40 or 44 degrees like we've seen in Europe, but certainly that spikiness is something we're expecting as we move through time closer to the warmer season.
1: Chris Brandolino says New Zealand has just recorded a new high for June of 26 degrees Celsius in Christchurch's Bromley the day before the winter solstice. The New Zealand First Party is committing to make changes to the controversial Health and Safety Bill after the election. The bill overhauls legislation passed in response to the Pike River tragedy. It passed its third and final reading yesterday. The minister responsible, Brooke Van Velden, argues it restores clarity, common sense and focus to New Zealand's health and safety system. New Zealand First's Mark Patterson says the party is concerned by submissions opposing the bill, but it is bound by the coalition agreement to support it. He says the party has bought time by pushing out the implementation date and will campaign on changing the bill before it comes into effect next April. In world news, five aid workers have been killed in South Sudan after their convoy was ambushed by armed men. The charity operating the convoy says several civilians had also been killed during the attack in Jonglei State. The identity of the attackers isn't clear. The US military says it's deployed 900 personnel to Venezuela for earthquake relief efforts and another 800 to surrounding Caribbean hubs. Search and rescue teams from 27 countries are also in Venezuela. The ABC's William Howard Evans reports.
4: Hundreds of coffins lay at the port of La Guaira, where authorities have set up a temporary morgue for victims of the twin earthquakes that struck Venezuela last week. Video footage shows forensic agents walking near bodies and relatives trying to identify their loved ones. The region near the capital, Caracas, is among the areas hardest hit by the magnitude 7.2 and 7.5 quakes. They struck within seconds of each other, crumbling buildings and leaving locals little time to flee. As the death toll continues to rise, the UN estimates about 50,000 people are still missing.
1: In sport, the Flying Fijians have called in replacement players ahead of this weekend's opening Nations Championship clash against Wales in Cardiff. Prop Misake Donge and utility back Isikeli Rambutu have joined the team in the Welsh capital. Donge replaces Luke Tangi, while Rabitu is cover for winger Vinaya Habosi. The Flying Fijians meet Wales on Sunday morning before meeting England and Scotland over the next two weekends. The head of rugby in Samoa says despite the demise of Moana Pacifica, hope remains for a meaningful professional pathway for Pacific players. The club has exited the Super Rugby Pacific competition due to financial challenges. Elias Atora has more.
5: Hakapi Samoa Chief Executive Semanu Douglas Ngatun says Moana Pacifica's departure creates a significant gap in the development pathway for Pacific players between domestic and international rugby. He says it's disappointing for Pacific rugby as a whole, but there remains a strong need for a dedicated Pacific presence in Super Rugby, and this gives him hope. Opportunities for players, coaches and support staff with Pacific connections don't vanish just because Moana as a franchise has gone. Siumanu says they are hopeful that a high-performance pathway for Pacific talent will be in place for 2028 and beyond.
1: And in the Football World Cup, Senegal and Belgium are in extra time after ending full-time tied at 2-2 in their round of 32 match. That's your latest news and sport from RNZ Pacific. 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
8: Hello again, long you, long one, happy stop. Now, welcome long this half hour of long news. 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We come long you, long ABC Radio Australia One Talk program. Today, me train day, number one, long moon July. One time you get me, Sam Seke. Long program today, Papua New Guinea government got obligation, long me must give him funding, long Bougainville, he go enough, long me come up independent. All did man long Papua New Guinea is liked by all government authority to clear good lo displa El Nino time long nogat rain. All fire long Arawa na Buka town is so him need long good pla fire service long Bougainville. Na sample update long OFC Women's Champions League where go ahead long Honiara. A more story by Miharin behind. Now yet EMEA Radio Australia News. 20,000 old demonstrators only go along all street right across long South Africa long demanding all them all illegal immigrants only must lose him country behind long all this protest group only setting one plan unofficial deadline long all undocumented nationals long all not country only lose him South Africa. All this blood protester only mark him Tuesday, also one blah unofficial deadline, long all this blah undocumented foreign nationals only must lose him country, where only claim also by Germany arrest him all suppose only not lose him country. That's all South Africa government emi reject him all this blah claim, na he talk all them em government, that's all em by enforce him all immigration law. Irani tokolo sem embaino meet one time top officials blong America where only fly go inside long region behind long outbreak long fight na me long to plug in. Steve Witkoff na son-in-law blong US President Donald Trump and Jared Kushner to play kamaplo Doha long one name US government tokolo sem long only holem all high level talk. Tasol Iran na all host kata I tokolo sem displa tupla American official ba I meet one time all mediators na ino all leader blong Iran. All rescue workers long Venezuela only pull him out 1+3-year-old Pekinini boy and I need long all PPS 6+ day behind long 2+ double earthquake I been bagarapim country. This blah Pekinini only been find him and I need long 1+house where he been put down long capital long Caracas. Number blow people were only confirmed and only been die penis and me close to long 2,000. Na plenty 10,000 only no save yet long suppose only live yet or only die penis. Supreme Court blong America emi reaffirm or emi talk clear or them all picking any way born long America only US citizen. This plan ruling emi mark him not a plan big plan defeat blong President Donald Trump long January 2025 order blong end. Where emi talk long cutting more citizenship guarantee and I need long 14th Amendment. Or lower court long America only been rule penis to block him this block where president he been come up him. Na long FIFA World Cup, 3+ more country only go long round of 16. Nowhere emi go through behind long emi winning Cote d'Ivoire 2-0. France progressi go behind long emi winning Sweden long 3-0. Na Mexico I winning Ecuador 2-0. Na emi win Radio Australia News. Na now all get a story long program. Autonomous Bougainville Government Minister blong Treasury na Finance Albert Punghau emi talk Papua New Guinea government I got all obligation or all work emi must work him. And I need long law, long give him all funding, long Bougainville, I going up, long emi come up independent. All of them, ABG president, na all Bougainville leader, even talk out penis behind long boom, long all, long Kokopo, long East New Britain, long wiki go penis. Bougainville by declare himself government, long number one, long September 2027, na independence, emi long 2030. Mr. Punghau, he talk clear past time long all walk way go ahead long come up in independence na em by he talk long side long funding na finance long Bougainville.
9: Me by starting talk no me lo base long all this la political walk about long Bougainville and same you being Halim and Rason or Pacific country too Halim was President Honorable Ismail Toroama and me been put in final position long consultation outcome blow Bougainville e go long and hand blow national government through long facilitator blow United Nations who start work on facilitating consultation does this meta nation framework also you been arim long last week I think president want the vice president honorable Ismail Ezekiel Massad I mean attorney general early being vice president too. Only been go all about now, only put him this position blow Bougainville long talking government consultation partner blow Bipla long also Bougainville by e all or self government long 2027 1st September na and by go through e go long 2030 now by me declaring independence. But at the same time, consultation want them Papua New Guinea. Long process, blo peace agreement, na implementing part 14, blo constitution, blo Papua New Guinea, long ratifying this blo independence, blo Bougainville, M2 go ahead yet. Na you have a Muslim parliament, only being all writing one plus sessional order, whereby Minister blo Bougainville Affairs, Honorable Makiba, by carrying referendum result, na consultation outcome, long referendum, which is independence, where Mipla consult lo Kokopo, second one lo Wabek, and third one long era kone governance lo Mosby, na final one, Mbisla Melanesian Relationship Agreement, Mipla been working long New Zealand, na behind Mipla signing lo both Mosby, where now Mipla through long Mbisla Melanesian Relationship Agreement, Mipla working one time se matapare emblo New Zealand usat mi plapi make mo se moderator this la empinis now na mi pla I go through now long this la consultation underneath long Melanesian framework where now facilitator name long em Richard Smith em come lo United Nation em wo con facilitate in na melo bo con bill na Papua New Guinea
8: so all consultation long this pla Melanesian agreement I go all the same one now
9: this la process now and me plan we going to close to lo finish plan em na president honorable Ismail Toroma and me put in position final position lo Bougainville e go long national government through long with la facilitator na long hand lo chief secretary long Papua New Guinea me ping put in long Kokopo em long Ivan Pomaliu now long side long mipla no Bougainville mipla tu must ready long make him so that this la direction blo president emi must karim kai na mipla must move him process forward ego long independence ego through long this la self government na final declaration em tupla position walk one them parallel or some side long kolong parliament pro Papua New Guinea tu emi walk emi all right emi roi talk disagreement I talk na lo side blo mi platu mi pla mas reri people blo mi pla lo independence blo Bougainville because all people I vote pinis 97.7% mi pla leadership blo Bougainville mi pla karim lo soula blo mi pla ya emi no one pla leak something so we need to have some pull back long so, suppose Papua New Guinea parliament emino ratify in favor of independence or some or people express him democratic na human rights long all em this pla walk me pla all Bougainville leader one time president na vice president me pla tu karim this la have lo make him so me pla implement him one em people he vote through long democratic process lo referendum
8: now minister you mi sabe walk blong come up in independence emi big flow walk na emi need him plenty money but it one him lo side long finance
9: now lo side lo finance em mi pla walk one them Papua New Guinea yet because mi pla is still part lo Papua New Guinea mi pla no independence yet so part 14 lo constitution lo Papua New Guinea where emi enable him this pla financial arrangement between Bougainville na Papua New Guinea emi on yet emi no also by mi pla lose him yet so mi pla by continue with em PNC because after all mi pla by is sort of kiss him this pla ratification lo Papua New Guinea this pla financial arrangement lo enable him money come lo Bougainville emi stop lo law lo constitution na emi stop long display or grants like first one unconditional grant lo recurrent grant em by come yet and because emi law emi constitutional recurrent even mi plus stop lo display process lo the process lo self government na even sorry ego long time mi pla declare independence em something we mi pla by look time parliament emi making decision long em long this la ratification process this la recurrent grant em by come restoration development grant 2 em one pla money when national government say give him em by mi pla continue long at access long em through lo law na policing grant na development grant na or nara pla grants where Papua New Guinea say give him em by mi pla implement him.
8: Now also one him lo site long revenue or site long taxes.
9: Now lo site long taxation, lo site long internal revenue lo Bougainville. Underneath the law Bougainville, we can come up in legislative or new pla tax laws long em. Where me pla sabe, me pla making some pla tax law finish em long we call him long PN a cigarette sales tax law. Na tax administration act law to emit start by mi pla making some amendment lo September sitting long by me plug put in some more all tax provisions by go inside lo display all law.
8: So ABG got legal mandate laka long emi collecting taxes.
9: Yes, I'm me plug at this la provision underneath lo part 14 lo come up in all new plan legislation long all internal revenue tax laws lo me plus so me plug come up in some plan all this plan law na me plug wo kong implement him one plan me talking finish and PN a secret tax sales tax law na all at tax administration act lo me plan need long amend him this plan law long put him some plan more all provisions he go inside long me plug and correct him tax law broken bureau. Example, all flammable liquid or some diesel petrol now or something where employ use him no car. Me plan no got tax law long and yet so by include him ego inside or cocoa tax law too, me plan must put him or papa bougainvillean palmas or the produce him plant cocoa. So me plan need them you know big plant tax employ make him so that you may collect him or some plant taxes law or different sectors so you me can come up in one plus volume of tax, he can come up. So me pla can help him long increase him internal revenue blow me pla. On the other hand, national government through the part 14 only look out him all internal revenue line, look out him all goods and services tax law.
8: I'm autonomous Bougainville government minister from Treasury and Finance, Albert Punghau.
7: Bungi Mipla, long internet, long abc.net.au/radioaustralia.
8: Man tokmakim all didi man long Papua New Guinea appeal long all authority long side long weather na work agriculture long only must make sure all didi man round long PNG e kissim information long display El Nino weather pattern. President Blong PNG Farmers and Settlers Association Wilson Thompson e talk all government authority e must make sure all didiman round long country only save good long one em straight display El Nino dry weather time one em time em by start na Hamas moon em by start long end. Mr. Thompson e talk in one work Belinda Cora also more farmer e need long kissim all display information. Long all he can really good na planning all kind crop where he save all right long time blong big sun na read him good to all family blong all. Me ask him Belinda long emi story more long all worry blong Mr. Thompson na all didi man long Papua New Guinea.
10: So Mr. Wilson Thompson a man leader man inside long work long didi man inside long country I think some player now. I'm so close to one time old man. I'm finding him out all same time. Weather office long country been out in this plan. Talk survey all same country by experiencing dry season or El Nino. I'm all same. I'm talk to one time old man. Now old man he got a big plan worry. Long one him all stop now inside long all planting long all remote all place half long country na talk survey go long all. Let me know one plan easy something. All the people all same. Ino gati na talk save na awareness work long go out long when him something now by only masrede long end people long display season long El Nino is start. All talk long only ere kopinis and toko sem only ere kopinis all been experiencing one kind something na long display time ino bin gato sem planti all something or sem technology where is save help him all farmer long making work long or long now em all sem only got plenty of up-to-date mobile phone, internet, na disla. Let me help him all now long kissing disla kind of information. That's all only feel him all same. You know got enough information he work long come out long site long all authority you set go pass long weather, especially long online we step inside long Highlands region. Me got plenty all talk to he come up long site long weather inside long country where some plan happen rain yet, some plan happen only looking more some icy bagarapim garden long all, some plan happen more some mark long river, you walk long go down, only time long look long all kaikai where you can go through long this part dry season, some plan kaikai where only no need long prioritize long, and only something where Mr. Thompson it talk, I'm important long all farmers, all the demand long save. Na display all talk save, I'm important long all to we can read all yet long display time. So Mr. Thompson and me out in this lawari. I mean, pili most of one platok save that's only been come out. Where only talk save, where the office talk save lo il nino. Na bien long display mol fama ino hari mon plo mo talk save. Also, we must got enough talk save where all the women can try long, move long, a stretchy mol yet. Na tu ino kai kai garden ta sol but all crops we little we use him long bring him in money long family long all em on pick for something we only work long worry long and long this time.
8: Okay, so sing out long em em ino I go long all weather office ta sol em maybe side long agriculture too na something all same laka.
10: Yes, em pili mol semol save line on semol line we also study weather. Na weather pattern in the country, only can communicate one time plant long all provinces where you got all office long work demand inside long all province or two all district where display all information, he can come down and make him talk clear long all. So only can try him long move long on him something only long make him. You know what on the day to only put him or one pla moon where mark him one pla day where display El Nino Bastard. I am up to something when Mr. Thompson he talk now too. I talk all Didi man. He like him through by communication. He want to pick plus something where or week plus silence where you now pay him. Plenty up. I must say network. He knows how work too much. That's also possible line in the long district or province. He can give him this line information. I'm only now long run local to local. No little office now. He can find out more long. When him something he work long come up now. So. Mr. Thompson, it also I mean like him by weather office na two or office long old did him and he must try him long look strong now long make him display all talk save must come out clear. Long when him display me one play big plus something long old did him and walk long all inside long country where he's helping community na country too, na two all family long all yet display long site long a wara tu or say clean pla wara or wara long look out him all crops long all only work long now try long find him out all this long source long this long wara now this by help him all through long try long stock him wara store him wara we can help him all long look out him all work did him and work long all and what something where he only like him by authority must look long and.
8: Now, Belinda, suppose you may look, we go back, I think, Emmy long year 2017, 2018, all same. It been got one big drought on top, especially long highlands, long Papua New Guinea. Now, you may report him all same plenty, you know, all garden, all die pinis. No got one plus something stop, na kind of same. You may can talk all same. Em all did man long Papua New Guinea only thing him this plan only fright long and by come back again all same. So look long you all same one plan observe something all same. One me go ahead now all same no sight low weather na kind of same.
10: Yes, I want to pick plus something. Me look him all same talk save we me play work long kiss him long sight long, you know, work media long put him out, I want to something where mi pla ino sa kisim nothing, mi pla sa weti mo la toroti, I mas out him, na mi pla sa out him. Long this pa time, ino got one plus something I come in long weather office or agriculture office too. I'm only out him is la first la press release, and press release I'm out, and this la press release, I'm only press release, so meeting him also, mi pla use him pinis. So, me understand, also, miss away Mr. Thompson line, I come long in. Only like him, most of them, toya too, long when him planted long old didiman too, is a way use him data, na benzene, long go long district office, na provincial office, just long kiss him information where only no suppose long kiss him display information, that's all. Only, only no need lo hard work of him, that's all because long, also networking, no work good, long place, all staff, long in, now also. Only work long wasting big long money, can long time, long kiss him information, long hard all staff, long in. Long this part time, me ba talk to one time weather office man where me sabe study weather inside long country. And him blogging with Mr. Benjamin Malay and talk to me long tete. So me hope also long avenue time me talk long in, but me not long get him some more information long in. Specifically long site long El Nino where only been talk out long in. Now, when I'm something all ignap long, explaining more, you me all people inside long country long Papua New Guinea by expecting long all wiki come. M1 plus something where me pilim all them, display by clearing, sampler, all tok we walk long round to. Ino long Highlands region tas all display nino na tok long wara by soto, even noga terrain. I mean, affecting to a line in Salong City where Wara to a one plus big plus heavy or one plus big plus problem long this time we work on off nothing. Me understand on say water PNG too, you work one time PNG power. Power na Wara only work boom one time. Na long this time me plus experience him, you know, close to blackout, close to. Na Wara I work long pass in Salong City. This time long one him only work long to call them Wara, I work long. Run short click anta long big plat dam where Mr. Supply Mwara e come in Salong City. Long display us and PNG power too, he work long rationing power inside long all parts long National Capital District too. Display long ensuring all stem power in knocking off blow plenty long all day he come. So me one plus something where communication and one plus big plus something na long talk save tu ino long diriman tasol ta talk save long ordinary citizens all sem power ba off long this time or whatever person this time me ble big plus silence where all state owned agency must look long into all man meri got right long save long display information long when him all man meri need logo lo school ready mon pikinini go long walk all in the cook drink wara use him toilet na this all something so I mean, a big plus silence long government, long time, long prioritize long end.
8: Thank you, Belinda, and Belinda Cora long Port Moresby.
7: Bungi mipla long internet long abc.net.au/radioaustralia.
8: All fire way been cooking some plus store building long Arawa long wiki go pinis na anarapla long Buka town long last weekend. I make him all residents blong all big placenta long Bogan will only worry na I saw him clear long need blong good pla fire service. Plenty all talk long social media I talk to long need blong behind him all building code. Me ask him chief news reporter blong NBC Mouse blong San Kamab where me base long Buka, Kelvin Kasper, long story more long all this pla fire.
11: Yes, all fire injured long Bougainville long. Especially lo Arawa and been previous weekend na lo last weekend tasolem lo Buka ken unfortunate events I think kind of same 2 to 3 years apart the last major fire in Arawa was about 3 years ago na the last major fire in Buka was about the same time too I think 2 to 3 years ago na unfortunate awesome 3 years after mipla witness him ken this tragic event lo tupla town one temblong Arawa the previous weekend na lo last weekend inside the Buka town too.
8: So all this fire one cause him
11: all policeman oklo time lo pine wa na lo Buka because I got presence lo fire service finish his tab. All firemen, one them all police, two all walk long, find him out. One them actual cause long this fire because lately two plus half one them you know got strong plus sun. Can blame him dry weather or this like kind time. Papua New Guinea clo experience him El Nino condition where. Plenty up or looking dry. Where Bougainville look experiencing fair amount of rain. This time all start announcing El Nino. So you may yet long save one now let you cause blow El Nino problem weather.
8: So long Buka, I'm one kind building ya fire cooking.
11: Okay, long Buka yeah, I'm all building all some club long building we only been building before. I'm only legal building to one time palang, kapa, all this black kind of building. Only no all tribe la permanent type building. But I'm all store, yeah. All busy legal shops where also save him all money inside long town. All money come to place. Come around lo shop lo town or la shop is a survey mall. All legal shops, about a chain of three shops that fire me catch lo one plan, a golo nara plan, cook him nara plan, two plan, two. All is inside lo buka town. Next to waterfront, close to lo one plan major fuel depot, fuel service station. Na also plan Chinese establishments too, na hotel. But I'm lucky that all firefighters been come up namel inside long time fire been work long. Red only manage long containing.
8: I'm Chief News Reporter Blong NBC Mouth Blong San Kama Blong Bougainville, where Emmy based Long Puka Kelvin Kaspar I Tok Tok.
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8: Now, for finishing program Blong today, Hemi a Sanfal update Long OFC Women's Champions League 2026, where Hemi go ahead Long Honiara this time. Defending champions belong to the OFC Women's Champions League, Olgata Auckland United. Olgata become first club for confirming place belong Olgata long semi-final belong league. This one hemi after Olgata Auckland United completing group stage belong campaign belong Olgata yesterday, where Olgata beat him Puaikura FC belong Cook Islands 7-0 long National Stadium long Honiara. Long opening match belong this for OFC Women's Champions League long last Saturday, Olgata Auckland United, Barawa Watarem no good now, Olgata Drehu Atletico Club long New Caledonia, long score long 11-1. Olgata Puaikura by facing Drehu Atletico, where Olgata is first time to
0: United States and Iran have held indirect talks in Qatar.
8: Be match long Friday. And winner belong to Fala by go long semi-finals to all of them runner-up long group B. Long group A, Hekari Women FC belong PNG, Hemi playing bar Women FC belong Fiji late long this Fala afternoon. And then long evening, Olgata host Henderson Eels FC playing Tafia Women FC belong Vanuatu long National Stadium long Honiara too. Before the game long today, yeah, long group A, Olgata Bar Women FC now, Olgata is leading with them 3 points, and Tufala Bar Women FC and Hekari Women FC got them 1 point each from draw long Tufala, and Olgata Henderson Eels losing first game long Olgata 6-0 long Bar Women FC, so Olgata is not got them any point. And hemi finishing this fella ABC Radio Australia One Talk program blog today. Me Sam Seke Talk Makimi Pla Olgata, me talk. Bye bye now.
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0: RNZ News at 11 o'clock. Good morning. Ata marie, I'm Evie Ashton. Commerce and Consumer Affairs Minister Cameron Brewer says he's meeting with officials today after new findings confirmed airborne asbestos in some children's play sand. Several brands of children's coloured sand were withdrawn and recalled from New Zealand childcares and schools late last year after concerns they contained asbestos. Findings have now been released by AUT after world-first research done in Auckland earlier this year. The results spurred the Health Ministry to reconvene its group of experts, and MB is urging businesses to reflect them in their recall notices. Minister Cameron Brewer says the research will be concerning for parents and caregivers, and he's taking the matter seriously. The Associate Housing Minister is claiming homelessness in the country's biggest city has dropped over the past year. The government is facing pressure over its support for rough sleepers, following revelations that Ministry of Social Development managers have performance targets related to reducing emergency housing numbers. Auckland City Missioner Helen Robinson says homelessness is the highest she's seen in 13 years. Tama Pōtaka this morning claimed community service providers are reporting a decrease in rough sleeping in Auckland. Police are looking for sightings of an Auckland man, Junior Simolo. A warrant to arrest the 19-year-old has been issued over a firearms incident in the suburb of Point England. Police say he's considered dangerous and shouldn't be approached. A resident in the seaside community of Eastbourne near Wellington says brazen wheel thieves are targeting vehicles in the area. Police have had many reports of wheel thefts across Lower Hutt but say they have little to go on. Bill Hickman has more.
1: Sage McLeod says when he posted about his car's wheels being stolen on a community Facebook page, he found he was one of many. The day following his post, he learned of more than 10 other vehicles that had their wheels stolen and were left propped up on pieces of firewood. Another handful of thefts occurred the following week. Last night, community members held a meeting to discuss setting up a community patrol in response to the thefts.
0: Federal prosecutors in Germany have filed charges against a Ukrainian national over the blowing up in 2022 of the Nord Stream gas pipelines. The attacks released record-breaking amounts of methane into the Baltic Sea and left the multi-billion dollar pipelines designed to transport gas from Russia to Germany inoperable. The BBC's Elektra Naismith reports.
2: German media say the man charged is a former Ukrainian military officer known as Serhii K. He's alleged to have led and coordinated a team of seven in the audacious attack that led to a global game of whodunit. He's been in pre-trial detention since his extradition from Italy last year. Germany's federal prosecutor has yet to confirm what the charges are, but attacks on civilian energy infrastructure are classed as war crimes under international law. The case is a sensitive one, with serious implications for Ukraine's relations with Germany, its biggest source of European military aid.
0: Thousands of people have gathered in a tiny village in Switzerland to witness the ordination of four new Catholic bishops in defiance of an appeal by Pope Leo XIV. The four, one from the United States, one from Switzerland and two from France, are members of the controversial Society of St. Pius X. The Society rejects key modernising reforms introduced by the Vatican in the 1960s and 70s, including permission to hold Mass in languages spoken by the congregation rather than only in Latin. Pope Leo has made a last-minute appeal to society leaders not to proceed with the ordination, describing it as a schismatic act which could tear the seamless garment of Christ. And the owner of Wellington's Ortega Fish Shack says having New Zealand in the Michelin Guide will help spotlight the country's restaurants and cuisine. 110 eateries have been honoured with inclusion in the first New Zealand Michelin Guide. Ortega Fish Shack is one of 15 which has received Michelin stars. Owner Davey McDonald says they're blown away to be included.
3: And the fact that the Michelin has been such a well-recognised source, I guess, of information to do with eating out, I think it's really cool that we now have that.
0: That's the news. Koina ngā pitupitu kōrero. A short forecast is next.
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0: The short forecast from Met Service to midnight tonight. For Northland, mainly fine. Areas of morning fog and isolated showers in the north and east. Auckland to Manawatu, including Coromandel, Bay of Plenty and the Central High Country. Also Hawke's Bay and Wairarapa. Fine weather, some morning fog. Gisborne, some low cloud and isolated showers this morning. From Horowhenua to Wellington, often cloudy with drizzle possible this morning. Nelson, Buller, Marlborough, Canterbury, Otago and Southland. Fine for most, frosts morning and night, low cloud or fog in the valleys. Grey and Westland districts, also Fiordland, isolated showers, some long fine breaks north of the glaciers. And at Rerekahu, Chatham Islands, cloudy spells. It's 6 minutes past 11, we'll have news headlines on the half hour.
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9: Tech commentator Alex Sims is with us in just a moment's time, looking at the whole business of search and what's happening to it as more and more AI tools are integrated. In Parenting, Nathan Wallace is with us, a regular on 9 to Noon over the years, helping make parents make sense of what's going on, their kids' brains at various developmental stages. He's pulled it together in a new book. What were you thinking? And we'll talk about what they were thinking, and perhaps what you were thinking, with Nathan a bit later in the hour. And before midday, James Croup with what he has been viewing, including the latest installment of the Minions Despicable Me franchise, where the lovable yellow creatures try to succeed in old Hollywood in the 1920s. Life, Larry, and the Pursuit of Unhappiness is on HBO Max, not surprisingly starring Larry David. And James will also pick give us his picks from the Dock Edge Festival as well. 7 past 11 on 9 to Noon. Alex Sims is our tech commentator today. Good morning, Alex.
10: Morning, Catherine.
9: Alex is a professor in the Department of Commercial Law at the University of Auckland Business School, an expert on blockchain technology, copyright law, consumer law, and many other things. So, Alex, is AI ruining search?
10: Well, potentially, yes. So just sort of to walk people back a bit. So in the past, when you're using a search engine, for example, Google, and you're trying to find information, you'll be presented with a whole lot of links, which you had to read through to see if they've answered your question. And actually back then, maybe 10 years ago, Google was excellent. And gave really good search results, but it's gone downhill. And if you notice now, in the past, you used to come up with hundreds, if not millions, of searches. Now it's very, very few. There's a lot less on there, which is a bit of an issue. That's another topic. Now, we've now got, as people will know, when they Google something or different search engines, you come up with that AI summary or overview, which means that a lot of people now don't even bother looking at the list of search results below.
9: I just find that, it's terrifying when you look at the rate of errors in those summaries. Just talking to you from personal experience, and if it's not important enough to you, or you think it's not important enough to you to go to source, and by the way, the source links they give are often crap as well. They're not even the best source links to go to. If you don't check that, guaranteed you will be getting information that is wrong at least some of the time, if not a lot of the time. But for a lot of people, especially perhaps if it's something that doesn't matter too much, they just take it as read, yeah?
10: Well, yes. And in fact, there was a Pew did a recent survey, or it was last year actually, and they found that only 1% of the time did people actually bother looking at any of the sources below.
9: And often, as I said, they're quite limited sources in my experience also on a particular subject matter, and they're not necessarily the most credible sources.
10: Oh, exactly. And that's what my point was saying earlier. to be excellent. Like, you had excellent sources, whereas now you don't. And it's terrible. It's only sort of us that are older know it was like that. But it is really bad. There's actually a brilliant book. I don't like the title of the book, but it is what it is, called End Shitification.
9: Yes.
10: By Cory Doctorow. So, yeah, it's a bit of an unfortunate one.
9: It's not that long ago. The AI summaries only started coming in and being incorporated, and I think Google's kind of come a bit late at the party as well. It was not that long ago that if you use the right search terms, right, give any kind of search engine a hand, you would get potentially pages, most of which of those links would be of some, you know, credible interest to what you were talking about. Now, as you say, it's hardly any, and many of them I find, you know, many of them comparatively useless to what used to be in the past. It wasn't that long ago. And why? Go ahead.
10: Sorry, you go.
9: No, you go.
10: Oh, sorry. I think it's been a gradual decline. I mean, going back 10, 15 years ago, it was much, much better, but it's a bit like boiling the frog. It's slowly got worse. But definitely the AI summaries are far more recent. But also, just to your point about them being wrong, they're getting a lot better. And that's actually where I think more of the issue is coming. So one of the studies has looked at, now with Google, the latest version, about 91% of them are accurate. And that's a bit of a problem, because the more that they're accurate, the more people will rely. So if the last five or six ones that you've seen have been correct, the next one you just assume must be correct.
9: True.
10: Because the others are correct.
9: Your guard comes down.
10: And it's not correct.
9: It's a very fair point. Your guard comes down. Okay.
10: Yeah. Now, it's not like hard things, which the AI is getting wrong. So there's a really good New York Times article from earlier this year, which is called How Accurate Are Google's AI Overviews? And one of the examples it used was someone typed in, you know, whether a celebrity, who in that case was Hulk Hogan, had died. And the AI summary comes up and says, there are no credible reports of Hulk Hogan being deceased. But the first link under it was one where he had died. So that's just a simple thing that it got wrong.
9: Let's talk about search engine optimization. This is something else you want to talk about. And it's changing as well. And it's changing because of the advent of AI. And this is going to have a big impact on businesses and organizations. But when you're talking specifically about Google searches, what's the issue with search engine optimization?
10: Okay, well, so with search engine optimization, that is when people want to get their result at the top, because in the past when people, you know, they would only go to the first view or maybe even the first link. And so this is to get it up to the top of the page. But what's happening now is that they're especially using AI to write part of their web pages, because AI likes other AI, so they become up to the top. And so they're all sort of generic and basically AI slop. So it's then that also then makes the just makes everything worse. And that comes back to the point of it all getting worse.
9: Okay. Got the AI summaries as well. I think you can turn them off. Is it minus AI or something? But when I tried doing that, I had to do it with every single search. Every single search result, I think. Maybe I was doing something wrong. How do you turn them off?
10: Well, they're basically, unfortunately, use a search query and you'll have to, there's steps for doing it.
9: Right.
10: It's not that easy, but every single one is different.
9: All right. Okay. You mentioned that it's not just the complicated stuff that it's getting wrong as well. Should we come back to first principles? What the AI is doing? It's funny, we began the show today with a intensive care clinical leader who's part of a global trial that will use machine learning to crunch massive amounts of data and potentially improve the way oxygen is delivered, even personalise it, in intensive care. We blame the poor old machine learning sometimes. What is the issue with AI in the large language model format that we are in now? Is it the case that the plane is being built while being flown, right? And there's just massive amounts of data that the AI is using to come up with predictions, and some are right and some are wrong.
10: Yes, so there's all different types of AI, but for these large language models yet. They are predicting, so they do not know anything. And in fact, just on this, I experienced this firsthand yesterday. There's been, you know, the government is planning to change the toy standards so that if they meet European or US requirements, they can be sold in New Zealand without having to go through more processes. Anyway, I was looking, doing a bit of searching, including using Google Gemini, and it came up saying, well, New Zealand now has equivalency. If you meet the European standards, you know, you're fine. And of course, there's no law on that yet. It was just proposed. So it's showing one thing, that it's very up to date, because the announcement had only been about 3 hours earlier, but it's confidently saying this is the case. So when I said, no, there's no law on this, it's just a proposal, it comes back and saying, oh, good catch. Yes, of course, you're right. And so that happens all of the time. And unfortunately, so many people just believe what AI is saying. And there's a link there, so they just assume that it must be correct. And it is simply not correct so many times.
9: You make a good point, because you just trained the AI with what you did there. So good on you.
10: Yes.
9: And that's what's happening. We're all training Silicon Valley's model for it in real time. So, you know, you make a good point that as it does get better through the training that we're all giving it, the risk then becomes human psychology, that something looks right or looks close enough to be right, that our instinct to check winds down, yeah?
10: Yes, it is. And it also gets worse because people know that they are now doing what people call poisoning the well. So they're deliberately putting in false information into online, knowing that it will be scraped up and AI will be presenting it as fact. So, for example, in that New York Times article, a journalist published a blog on his website, so his own blog, you know, not checked at all, called The Best Tech Journalists at Eating Hot Dogs. And it explained a fake South Dakota International Hot Dog Eating Championships and where this guy had finished top at the list of 10 standout hot dog eaters. And then later, next day, he then did a Google search for the best hot dog eating journalists, and it listed him as being among, you know, half a dozen tech journalists who had gained, quote, notoriety for their prowess of the news division of competitive eating events. You know, so it was complete garbage that they put in there, and there it was being presented as fact.
9: Mm. The sycophancy is something else as well. I recall when we were exploring some AI, as all news organisations are, and we have very strict policies here at RNZ, very strict policies, but we were beginning to explore the tools just to see what's going on. And I think we asked for the best journalists in New Zealand, and lo and behold, every single one of them worked at RNZ, which of course is true. Of course it's true, but a few of my colleagues from various other organisations probably should have been there as well. Sycophancy is another trait. Okay,
10: yes.
9: Let's look at where the rubber really hits the road here. If you can keep your scepticism up, if you can worry less about stuff that really doesn't matter, but really be strict about stuff that does. One thing I find with search, if you still want to party like it was the old days, your specificity in terms of the terms you're putting in, if you've got enough, can help hopefully get you. I tried to find the name of a study, Alex. It was actually an RNZ report on a study to do with something to do with physical training, and it was a mass meta study, and I was really interested in it. I Googled for a solid 10 minutes using every keyword I could think of, and I could not find the original study, right? This is how hard it's getting. In principle, if you can come up with enough keywords that get you hopefully to the actual source document that you're looking for, is that your best approach to trying to get where you want to go?
10: I don't know. I mean, I do things like, if I come across something really interesting, I will email it to myself or somebody else, and then I remember who I emailed it to, and so I can retrieve it later. That's just
9: thanks
10: my workaround.
9: But, I mean, but to me, professionally and personally, search as it was one of the most genius and brilliant aspects of the entire bloody internet. So it is frustrating to see what's happening from a thoroughly personal perspective. Maybe it will learn and turn a corner again. Who knows?
10: Yes. But also, these things can have serious financial consequences. So, for example, there was a recent case in Germany where there was a Google summary was presented to people, that falsely tied two different publishing companies to scams of subscription traps and shady businesses. So it got them sort of confused. And the company that was on the receiving end, basically saying you that it was engaging in shady practices, you know, went to court, sued Google for defamation. Because, for example, the summary began, you know, with a claim along the lines of, yes, this company is known for dubious business practices, which is terrible, you know, for the consequence for it. Google, of course, did nothing about it. And so it went to court. So just a bit of very quick legal background. In the past, if you're a search engine and you're just presenting links and someone had written something that was incorrect in a link that was defamatory, well, you were okay as a search engine because you weren't the one that had written it. You were just pointing to someone else that had written it. And so, but the German court looked at it and Google was saying, well, we're not, you know, not responsible at all. And the court said, well, the AI summaries aren't like traditional search engines. In fact, the AI was creating independent, new and substantive statements. So it rejected the argument from Google that it wasn't doing anything different from the past. And also, as we've, which actually I haven't said before, but when Google, you know, with AI summaries, often there is a link purportedly to back up what it was saying. Well, increasingly there is no link there. And because what Google is saying in this case was, oh, well, we tell everyone to check the sources. But the court was saying, well, no, you're presenting it as if it is a fact. Plus, Google knows that people aren't checking, like the Pew research I said before. Only they know that only 1% of people, of times people are actually clicking on it. So the court basically threw out all of Google's arguments and made held Google liable for its statements in the AI summary.
9: That's an incredibly important precedent. As you say, that in the online world, there was always the argument, we're not publishers, we're just a platform, go and talk to the people who are putting the content on our platform. But it's now it's saying two things. It's saying your AI summaries are content that your own tool is coming up with, and it's holding Google responsible for what the AI is doing. This is another interesting legal kind of minefield, isn't it? Do you sue the AI or do you sue, who do you sue? The people whose AI tool it is?
10: Yes, in this case, Google. Now, of course, that was just one German court, so it's certainly not precedent in New Zealand. But we have had example, I think, from memory last year, I think it was in Canada, where there was a chatbot. An airline was using a chatbot, and that gave false information, and that was held liable. And so, I mean, if it came up in New Zealand, I don't see a court finding any other way. I mean, I think it would be it's solid logic.
9: We've been there before, but the other issue with using AI as a, you know, a sort of a junior partner, if you like, a research tool or whatever else, is again to check it. And also the fact that it's a bit prone to hallucinations. We've seen this actually in some legal cases. I can certainly remember one where someone was representing themselves in court and came up with a completely AI-invented case. This got a bit more serious in Canada, did it, with Deloitte?
10: Well, this is not a law case. I'll come up to those if we have time. But with Deloitte in Canada, had been commissioned by one of the Canadian governments over there to do a healthcare report. And it was like, I think it was well over $1 million. So this is a lot of money. And it was about topics including virtual care, retention incentives, and impact of the COVID-19 pandemic on healthcare workers, blah, blah, blah. It contained a whole lot of false citations, so things that didn't exist. And then Deloitte Canada said, well, we firmly stand behind the recommendations we put forward in our report. But the issue now is that whenever, I don't know about you, but whenever I see anything with anything hallucinated, then you can't trust it at all because they've obviously used AI and how, you know, how on earth can you trust it? And also, that wasn't the first time. So there was also last year in Australia, again, report commissioned by the government there was about $500,000, which was full of fabricated references, and Deloitte actually conceded that it was wrong and they paid back some of the money that they were paid for it.
9: Okay. AI governance is an interesting thing. We're forever talking on the show about cybersecurity and governance roles. Is there a similar link in terms of whether it's boards of whatever being really, really across AI governance? Is that another topic to touch on?
10: Yes, there certainly is. Unfortunately, not all boards are. It can be something as basic as which tools you can use. And if you're in a company, an organisation, you've got to be incredibly careful about what information you're putting in there due to privacy and also trade secrets, confidential information and everything like that. Can you hear me, Catherine?
9: Yeah, I can. I can. Yeah, I think sorry, we might have just lost went. For a moment. Yeah. Yeah.
10: Yeah.
9: And again, businesses and industry still on a learning curve as well on all this. Is there a risk that some are rushing to use tools, thinking there's this great productivity gain and not really being across the challenges?
10: Yes, there certainly is. So, for example, and this is just one of many. So, for example, Ford has embraced AI and fired a whole lot of experienced engineers. And the Ford's chief operating officer told journalists that Ford had been, relying more and more on automated quality systems, but that just hadn't worked out. And in fact, they've had to bring back what they call technical specialists. So basically had to hire the people back and get more people. And another person at Ford said, mistakenly, we thought that by just introducing artificial intelligence and ingesting the design requirements that we had, we would produce a high quality product. That didn't help. And another, the Ford CEO actually said that by hiring actual real people with experience, it had lowered warranty and recall costs, contributing to literally hundreds and hundreds of millions of dollars. So they lost, so much money through doing that. And that's actually a reason why I personally wouldn't buy a new car. I've got a 2014 Toyota Corolla, and I'm going to drive that till it dies.
9: No self-driving vehicle for you. Just finally, we touched on the law earlier and I mentioned self-representation, but is that not the only example where there have been cases of court documents going wrong?
10: Yes. So in New Zealand, all the examples of hallucinated citations have been a self-represented litigant, but overseas actual lawyers have been caught doing that. There was one case recently in the UK, or there's been many cases, where a lawyer asked, AI gave him or her a result and said, well, I'm not sure if this is accurate. This is the AI saying it. The lawyer did not bother to go back and read the actual law, just accepted what AI was saying about it and gave it to the court. And the judge picked up on that and said, look, there's a mistake here. And the lawyer sort of batted it away, saying basically it wasn't. And so that lawyer, of course, is in deep trouble over that. So, again, it may seem really efficient, but you've just got to go back, any professionals especially, and double check. And you cannot ask the AI to go and find it for you. You must use the authoritative sources. And I know that all the lawyers I speak to are very, very well aware of that.
9: Alex, appreciate it. Thank you. Alex Sims, Professor in the Department of Commercial Law at the University of Auckland Business School. 29 minutes past 11.
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0: Good morning, I'm Evie Ashton. Commerce and Consumer Affairs Minister Cameron Brewer says he's meeting with officials today after new findings confirmed airborne asbestos in some children's play sand. The Associate Housing Minister is claiming homelessness in the country's biggest city has dropped over the past year. Submissions on the Conservation Amendment Bill have been extended by a week and a half after the Minister requested the committee facilitate a broader discussion about the proposed legislation. And thousands of people have gathered in a tiny village in Switzerland to witness the ordination of four new Catholic bishops in defiance of an appeal by Pope Leo XIV. Those are the headlines on RNZ National. Our next full bulletins and midday report.
5: Kia ora, Cara Rickard here from Music 101. 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
9: Yeah. Half past 11 it is. Do send in any questions or observations for parenting, 9 to noon at rnz.co.nz, or text to 2101. A bit later in the hour, we'll be catching up with James Crooked with what he has been viewing. Nathan Wallace has been a regular on 9 to Noon over the years, helping parents make sense of what's going on in kids' brains at various developmental stages. From the first vital 1,000 days to the unpredictable and sometimes incomprehensible stuff that happens during the teenage years. Nathan has a new book out called What Were You Thinking? The exclamation many parents, caregivers or teachers can make when trying to decipher what and why kids do what they do. It's packed with neuroscience behind their actions and our reactions to it. It offers some practical advice with humour and warmth. Nathan, kia ora, welcome back.
11: Kia ora, Catherine. How are you, mate?
9: I am really good, thank you. I'm just thinking, sometimes one parent can say that to the other parent as well, and that's another story. What were you thinking?
11: True that.
9: Yeah. I love the dedication at the start. Tell me a little bit more about that. Can you remember the wording, or do you want me to read it to you?
11: Oh, you read it to me. I can't remember the exact wording.
9: This book is dedicated to those that believe they're broken, not quite right, damaged beyond repair, too much or not enough. Here's to flipping your script. What is that saying straight out about sometimes early life trauma in particular, or things that don't go right, and whether we can deal with that?
11: Yeah, and I think it's just more common than people think that, it's not one or the other. You might have a good self-esteem in some situations, but a lot of people deal with an underlying sense of, not good enough, all of those things, broken. Anyone that's been sort of labelled, I always thought that with the ADHD. Like, why is it a disorder? Why do I have to call it a disorder? I used to advocate the word diff, change the S to an F, diff order, because it's really just a different order. It's not a dis, it's not a less, it's not something's wrong. So, I love the idea that actually you're all fine. it's just working with what you've got.
9: It's important. We're about to talk about the first 1,000 days, and we know how important those first 3 years are for so many reasons. But I've spoken to you previously.
11: Absolutely.
9: It doesn't mean that with a lot of love and a lot of work and a lot of knowledge, you can't, fully repair, at least manage to live with what you've got going.
11: Okay. Yeah. And you sometimes can fully repair. It's not about... I think you're always adding value, though. That's the important thing to understand, though, is that even with a child that's had a really traumatic first 3 years, I had a traumatic first 3 years of life. I'm fine. I think it's a good message for people to understand that, you're fine just the way you are, really.
9: Knowing the way you are sometimes, knowing yourself, knowing your response is a big part of what I say.
11: You're okay is the message, really, I think.
9: Why don't we start with those first 3 years, though, those first 1,000 days, and why there is so much focus? And, of course, this does come down to several things, brain development, but also fundamentals like attachment and so forth. Why are they so important?
11: A lot of it's just the timing, simply, because the human brain's designed to gather data on the environment it's in for the first 1,000 days, and then just sort of assumes it's going to have a lifetime full of whatever was happening in the first 1,000 days. That's it broadly. And that means that's the most neuroplasticity you're ever going to have. You could see yourself as being 50% genes that were set before you were born that had nothing to do with the environment, but then the other 50% is largely how you adapted to that environment in the first 1,000 days. So that's why it's so important. And then the things within that, so timing, but the things within that, like you mentioned, Catherine, attachment, really, that's the most complex thing a brain does, is an interaction with another brain. And then a relationship is more than just language. Language is really complex, but a relationship is like so much more than that. And it's all your other senses. So there's really nothing that uses more of the brain than a relationship with someone else. So, that timing combined with those factors just means that initial relationship, a lot builds on that.
9: I remember us talking about the importance of rocking I'm not sure how many other animal species do it, but it's very, very important for humans. Yeah. I remember you talking about a young guy you had in his teens, I think, who'd had a tough start to life. And part of working with him was literally that rocking sensation. Good luck getting him to agree to it, right? But it's not it's not just about practical things, is it? It is about a very deep bonding and connection.
11: Yeah, absolutely. It is. It's even when we talk about, you know, like in the first, we can often say to people, we can predict how much money your kid's going to be earning when they're 32 years old based on nothing else other than the number of words spoken to them per day in the first year of life by their main caregiver. And that's, yeah, that might have encouraged people to think that you're going to speak at the baby. But it's really just because that's how research works. We can measure the number of words. It's really capturing that relationship again, that interaction. That there's a Harvard University study about the that shows us really what they call the serve and respond. It's like a game of tennis. It's that responding to your baby. It's as simple as when they poke their tongue out on their lip and you poke your tongue out on your lip back at them, they get that connection. And it's that connection that's really sparking brain development. So we might measure it by number of words and stuff as researchers, but it's really that connection and the relationship that's at the very heart of what's going on there, what's at the very heart of the brain.
9: That's why fully grown adults find themselves going, goo, goo, ga, ga.
11: Yeah. Whole flood of, you know, neurotransmitters you get when you even look at a baby.
9: Baby language. Mm. Baby language counts.
11: Yeah.
9: Also, those early years, at what point are we starting to get into emotional regulation? The toddler years, for example. That stuff gets laid pretty young.
11: It does. I mean, you know, it's called the tantruming twos for a reason. I mean, I think, you know, even though a lot of parents might not experience those tantrums till three. But it is, I mean, it's just part of the natural process of developing a human brain. You have to learn how to assert yourself and how to, influence your environment. And you're not very good at that when you start. You know, the first skill is to just try kicking and screaming. And over, you know, the next 18 to 32 years, that's going to be refined. And, you know, hopefully get an articulate adult at the end. But there's no way of avoiding that being overcome by your emotions, because the poor little buggers, their emotions are fully online at two. But because emotions come from brain number three, but the ability to control emotions comes from brain number four. And that's, you know, that's what essentially your whole childhood is bringing online brain number four. So emotions are a big deal for kids.
9: Let's look at that brain physiology, if you like. For a start, what's happening in those first three years, as you said, the neuroplasticity, babies are literally shedding thousands and thousands of kind of neural connections, right? They're so overloaded, they're actually shedding them and refining them, correct?
11: That's right. That's how it works. You know, rather than building them all up, it's like they've got all of it there like a smorgasbord. And that first 3 years is sort of working out which ones are being used. And then, like you say, pruning away the other stuff. It's like you're born being able to speak. You're pretty much, technically, you're born being able to pronounce all the different sounds and languages across the planet. You know, I can't remember the numbers, but it's like English uses 60 of those sounds, but there's 108 or something. You know, the sounds like the German guttural G, they don't just say Guten Tag. There's like in Te Reo Māori, there's that ngā sound, that NG sound. There's different sounds in different languages. So young kids can sort of make all of those sounds because they've got all those neural connections. And then they start to prune away the ones that aren't being used.
9: The different parts of the brain you're talking about, 1, 2, 3, 4, run us through it again.
11: Yep. Number one down the base, just think of that as your survival brain, home of fight, flight, or freeze, but just think brain number one, survival. Brain number two, the bulgy bit at the back of your head, your cerebellum, is your movement brain. And then brain, if you've only got brains one and two, you're a reptile. That's pretty much what a snake or a lizard has, the brain, survival and movement. To have brain number three, the stuff in the center of your brain, you have to be a mammal. It's often called the mammal brain. Its real name's the limbic system, and that's the home of your emotions and feelings. So mammals have emotions and love their babies. Reptiles lay eggs and leave them to it. There's not a lot of attachment going on there because you don't, basically we evolved emotions in order to allow for complexity, because if the baby's head was going to be born the size of and ready like all the other organs, the head would be too large for mum to give birth to. So we kind of developed a childhood so that, because our brains are born so underdeveloped, in order for mum to survive. So that means we need to grow most of our brain outside of the womb. For lizards and snakes and stuff, their brains aren't as complex. So they're like the rest of our organs. because the rest of our organs don't need a childhood either. They're ready when you're born, doing the job they're going to do the rest of your life. It's the brain that needs a childhood, and that was to allow that complexity to grow. So we have emotions, and reptiles don't really need them. And then brain number four, the top one, is all the stuff that we as humans can do that the other mammals can't do. You know, literacy, numeracy, language, all the really flash stuff up there in brain number four. So that's pretty much the four brains, Catherine.
9: Let's stay with the first early years, just one more before we move forward a bit.
11: Okay.
9: Empathy, again, just thinking about what makes us emotional and what makes us relational and social.
11: Yep.
9: Empathy develops when and how does one encourage it?
11: Yeah, I think actually when with a newborn baby, empathy comes from, again, that word responsiveness, because when the baby tries to send some signal, because, you know, they obviously don't know how to talk and stuff, but when they try and send some signal, if they show some discomfort, if you respond by adjusting, then you're doing something with the baby and you're interacting, and that that's the basis of empathy, is being connected to other people. And showing, you know, for other people. I think just gazing into the baby's eyes and holding the baby's gaze, you know, you can be stroking them and stuff, but I think just holding that gaze is a connection. And the more connected the baby is, the more empathetic they're likely to be.
9: By the time they're getting up to that sort of preschool age, and you can start bringing these concepts in too, you cover the 8 to teens age. And I'm interested in that because there's this sense that adolescence physically, especially for girls, and emotionally might be sort of coming back on what we had as the previous kind of traditional ages, which makes 8 to teens not only important, but also you might see a lot of variation in what's happening with kids in terms of their emotional development.
11: Yeah, they can be all different stages biologically and so psychologically and mentally. It's always been an interesting age because it's this cusp, you know, in human development, where lots more happens than it typically does. Like the only other time when this much happens is when in newborn baby phase. So I found that fascinating when I first learned that it's not genes are turning on at adolescence and in the first year. It's that those genes are being suppressed the rest of the time. So those genes become not suppressed, and we have this rapid state of change, and little boys start to become men, little girls start to become women. That's also a really vulnerable time in their brain development and their psychological development. It's lots to do with the difference between fantasy and reality. You know, childhood is still very fantastical in your thinking, and there's part of there's a developmental change in their cognition as their frontal cortex matures or it gets ready to shut for renovations. It's hard to put into words and exactly capture it, but it's just there, this crossroads between the real world and the imaginary world of childhood, and it just opens up all these systems in them, which, as well as making them a very creative and innovative and, you know, full of life, because it's a very full of life kind of age stage, it also makes them pretty vulnerable to if anything goes wrong.
9: You talk about age 11 being particularly challenging in terms of resilience, and we're talking about here, we're talking about things like a parental separation or another kind of trauma.
11: Parental death or anything really. It's just it's about the trauma. It's not about the age 11 exactly, because remember, we're always using population data, and that's just the centre of the bell curve. I think, again, that 11, it might be 12 for some kids, it might be 10 or 9 for other kids. It's just on average it's 11. But it's to do with that thing I was just saying about the stage that in development that they're at. The 11-year-old, if I put it really bluntly, a 6-year-old can sort of just skip, a mum dies. For a 6-year-old, that's tragic, but in lots of ways, they're playing the next day sort of thing. A 16-year-old, mum dies, that's tragic, but they understand it in a adult-type psychological way. They've got, you know, independence. There's something about the being at the crossroads of 11 that child's more likely to be devastated and wiped out by that. Something to do with them being close to fantasy and reality. They just seem to experience a trauma way more. Like we know through longitudinal studies, you know, when you follow that up, if you've got a 9-year-old, 11-year-old, and a 13-year-old, it's the 13-year-old who's most likely to still be, I mean, sorry, the 11-year-old who's most likely to still be medicated as an adult as a result of that trauma.
9: Okay.
11: And I've seen it enough in my practice as well, just with working with children and with families, that I've seen that pattern occur, that they, you know, because I've been around for a long time now, so I know a lot of the adults, when you just say, oh yeah, the one that was 11 is the alcoholic. And, you know, you can see the age and how well they cope resiliency-wise over something like a parental death.
9: Let's talk about that teen brain. We've talked about it often being shut for renovations. That's literally what happens.
11: Yep.
9: There's so much exploding there that they're not quite as tapped in to others, perhaps, at other stages. What are the key things to think of as a parent at that time? The second thing that's happening is they're pushing away, right? They're wanting their independence and they're increasingly pushing away. They're not telling you this, but they also damn well still need their parents and their boundaries, but they're not signalling that.
11: I mean, you're right. I mean, you encapsulated that really well. It is a time when they are, you know, quite developmentally appropriately moving away from their parents and taking, suddenly the parents aren't at the core of what they think is right and wrong. They're moving that authority to their peers. And we see that those peers remain consistent across their life, like not necessarily exactly the same people, but the type of people that you are peers with in adolescence tends to be the type of social group you remain with for the rest of your life for most people. It's a time when they are practicing being, you know, adults, essentially, isn't it? I mean, it's ironic that we, you know, as parents, we find it frustrating because they were more compliant before. They, you know, they might have had their habits together better before. We see some of a regression in the teen years about when that frontal cortex shuts for renovations. But actually, it's, you know, it's also, a lot of us describe it as the most happy years of our life. You know, we had the most fun ever. And, you know, there's... teenagers are incredibly inventive and creative because of that shutdown. So there is good sides to it from their point of view. They're the ones that invent everything, can write all the number one songs, and, you know, it's wonderful for creativity, that shutdown. It's just not great for, you know, cleaning your room and focusing your attention and understanding consequences and knowing time and stuff. All of that goes backwards.
9: Don't you remember the intensity of it? I think it's the first experience, the first experience of everything. Never matched again, you know. It's an intensity of it that's next time. Level. You use another word there that I've always associated with you. Just before we do that, I love that you write that teens always think their parents, caregivers are always angry with them. A, potentially you are, but B, they've done facial recognition testing. They're not that flash at reading what's going on.
11: No. Well, basically, we've got a part called the fusiform gyrus that reads facial expressions. And the adult one's really good. If you give six different facial expressions, six emotions, they match them up, adults get 100%. Pre the shutdown, so like nine-year-olds get like 95%. So they're also very good at it because they're also using the fusiform gyrus in the frontal cortex. But for teenagers, for that chunk of time, their fusiform gyrus is going to be shut for renovations 90% of the time. So they're going to have to use a part of brain three. And they use the amygdala, which is essentially the anger center. So they're using their anger center to read facial expressions. So they read most facial expressions as being angry. You know, because that's what an amygdala does. It's primed to look for anger. So they don't know that's happening. They just literally do think you're angry all the time. I mean, that's what they're seeing on your face. It's not their fault, but it might help to smile, I always say. Let the kids know you're not actually as pissed off as you look.
9: Have a little red...
11: Everyone's got resting,
9: a little
11: resting bitch
9: red face. And blue petal as a backup. The other thing I just have always taken away from your work, and I love this, especially with younger kids, is not to push them into the formal education side of the things. And let those glorious little imaginations just cook for a while. Don't correct them and tell them exactly how the universe works. Let their imaginations, it's always stuck with me, let their imaginations run.
11: Yeah, absolutely. It is. I mean, how clever and how resilient you are is so much more to do with how you feel than it is just with what you know. You know, and that stuff, that formal education stuff, I think they'll actually get that better and master that far better if they've got a strong base as a learner. All the dispositions that you take towards learning, a love of learning, a confidence in your ability to do that. And all of that is, you know, needs to be nurtured into being. And it's not nurtured in through fierce competition and hard work. It's integrated in through play, creativity and innovation.
9: Appreciate it. Thanks, Nathan. Nathan Wallace, What Were You Thinking? Is his book, published by Allen and Unwin, 11 Minutes to Midday. It is James Crute, is TV Guide and the Press Film and Television Reviewer. What are you thinking about what you've brought to discuss with us today? James, let's start with Minions and Monsters in cinemas. Morning.
12: Morning. How are you? Yes, it's interesting what Nathan was just talking about, because that is, or what you mentioned to him, is essentially the plot of Toy Story 5. It's all about that idea of fostering imagination versus devices, which is fascinating in itself. Minions and Monsters, I think this is probably more the crowd-pleasing arm, child-baiting arm, I guess, of the school holiday movies that we've got out at the moment. For anyone who doesn't know, the Minions are the babbling, yellow, banana-loving creatures that have been a part of the landscape for about the last 15 years, ever since the first Despicable Me movie. This is now their seventh feature-length outing in cinemas. It's actually probably their best. I enjoyed this a heck of a lot. It's a bit like the first Minions tale from a decade ago, where it sort of shows a bit of a history of how these creatures came to be and what they've done over the years. And like that film, it sort of has a bit of an origin story, but of a particular tribe. And it goes through how they're dedicated to serving a villain, essentially, as Minion, many people will know in terms of the use of that word. And they've had a bit of bad luck, this particular tribe. They keep losing through their own incompetence, but also through the incompetence of the villains they've been serving. And they wash up essentially in Hollywood in the 1920s. And they suddenly become this hit. They're kind of silent movie stars because of their just complete chaos that they cause and just general mayhem. And so, you know, alongside Keaton and Chaplin, Harold Lloyd, they're just fated by Hollywood at this time. And then, I guess, like that Oscar-winning film, The Artist, they suddenly find themselves in trouble because of the advent of sound. Now, they babble, they speak a kind of gibberish that has been picked up particularly by the latest generations, which is kind of a mix of a whole lot of different languages, and nobody wants them, so they're out of a job. But there's one minion by the name of James who's convinced, you know, he's desperate to make his epic movie, and he remembers that they've still got a spell book from their time with a wizard. And so he conjures up these monsters, thinking that he can make the most epic monster movie ever. Unfortunately, the monsters have their own plans and sort of want to take over the world. It's just the chaos that ensues from there. It's very much a love letter to the golden age of Hollywood. There are some terrific jokes around reinventing Casablanca, reinventing Citizen Kane, lots of nods to those early things like Trip to the Moon by Georges Méliès. It's just wonderful fun, and it's got a terrific vocal cast when we get to the vocalisation parts. Jesse Eisenberg, Zoe Deutsch, Christoph Waltz. I just had a lot of fun with it, and I think kids will get a lot out of it as well, just because of the fun. But it's also a great teaching tool about the golden age of Hollywood and what Hollywood movies used to be like. And this reminded me of what kids' movies used to be like.
13: Okay, Life, Larry, and the Pursuit of Unhappiness is on HBO Max. There's only one Larry this could be.
12: Absolutely. This is Larry David's celebration of 250 years of America, because, of

0: Jackson before each of the four vignettes that there are with each of the eight episodes here. And it's kind of like, what if Rosa Parks had attempted to sit further forward in the bus before her fateful time? What if Alexander Graham Bell's phone call had gone on a little too long and people had started asking, does the phone come in a different colour? Does all those kind of things. What if one of the founding fathers had decided that there needed to be more grievances within the Constitution, like nobody should have to share an umbrella, nobody should have to share dessert, nobody should wish anyone a happy new year after January the 7th. You kind of know the drill. Anyone who's watched Curb Your Enthusiasm kind of knows what to expect here. It's just his opportunity to air his grievances against America and the world and modern social foibles, but also, I guess, over time as well. Look, if you're not already a fan, it's probably not going to win you over, but if you love Larry David, this is the perfect kind of thing to let him have a whole new ballpark to play in. It is very like the Mel Brooks series, History of the World Part 2, that Disney had a couple of years. It's a bit more focused, there probably more laughs, but it is a bit samey after a while because, you know, with Larry David, you know what you're going to get.
1: Indeed. Okay, Doc Edge Festival, what are some of the highlights you found on the program?
0: Yes, so this is, of course, the annual festival, which has only gained more prominence in recent years because of its link to Oscars now, that films that screen at this can qualify for the Academy Awards. It's currently on in Auckland. It comes to Wellington in the middle of July, comes to Christchurch for a weekend in August, but it's also virtually all the films are going to be online and available to everyone in New Zealand from the end of July. I've seen a few so far. I do recommend There's a Hole in My Bucket, which is Roy Tolkien, the great grandson of J.R.R. Tolkien. His brother died of motor neuron disease about a decade ago, and he left him a bucket list of things to do, most of which revolved around doing things in New Zealand, and most of which he'd sort of pre-planned and teed up with various people within Aotearoa. And it's just that, and so sometimes he's doing all these challenges with only like 5 minutes' notice. So there are things like has to do a stand-up comedy session, has to jump off the Sky Tower, has to ask 30 people for a hug, has to take draw pictures of people at Hobbiton. And it's just kind of, it's a joyous kind of tale and a great way of celebrating a life, if you like. And it takes some interesting twists and turns as he sort of, we see him coming to terms with, you know, with what's happened to him, his family, but also, you know, how much he misses his brother and how he wishes his brother was here to share with it. It's a lovely film, and it kind of surprised me a lot. Another one which I had seen earlier at Sundance is Seized, which I do recommend people seek out. It's all about the Marion County Record, who suddenly found themselves having their printing press and their newspaper basically seized by the authorities. And it sort of investigates why the heck this has happened. I mean, it's just very much a look at the state of democracy and the state of journalism in America at this time, and authorities kind of overstepping the mark and, you know, just petty grievances again. Larry David would be proud of that story, I have to admit. There's also Dance for Your Life, which is an Australian film all about New South Wales dance studio. And it's that kind of spellbound idea, which was, of course, about spelling bees back in the day, about 20 years ago. So you take a number of, they follow a number of different dancers in their journey towards trying to become one of 10 who get to go to Britain to dance for an established dancer with the potential of joining his company. And so it's just a look at the highs and lows of competitive dance within the kind of hip hop backup dancer sort of space, so very much performance dance, and I really found that quite fascinating as well. But look, there's something for everyone amongst the, I think, 49 maybe 50 features, a large number of shorts as well, a lot of political, a lot of environmental documentaries, all of which, you know, have a lot to say. The guys who put Doc Edge together just do a terrific job of finding these movies from around the world. And a lot of them are international premieres. People want to be a part of this festival from around the globe. And

0: and we're so lucky to have it. Student's 21st year now, I think it is.
1: Fantastic.
0: Yeah, look, if you can, if you get a chance, be a part of it, either online or in a cinema.
1: Brilliant. Thank you very much for that, James Croup, with what he has been viewing. And, of course, our feature guest today, also an award winner, actually, in the Doc Edge for his beautiful personal story, family story, Feather Strength. Kiwi filmmaker John Earle. 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Tomorrow, the investigative journalist Oliver Bullock on an extraordinary investigation into money laundering. 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
2: Thanks very much, Catherine. Nau mai, ki te pūrongo o te Pōtūtanga, Midday Report for Thursday, July 2. I'm Guy Nespina. Today, a study finds airborne asbestos in children's play sand products. A mum whose children played with contaminated play sand is demanding accountability and health monitoring. Have Palestinian children been deliberately targeted by Israeli soldiers in Gaza? International human rights lawyer Chris Sidoti is visiting New Zealand. We ask him about his work on the Commission of Inquiry on the Occupied Palestinian Territory. And can the capital be made cool again? The chair of Weta Workshop joins us on the kind of business advice his tech and innovation group will be giving the Wellington City Council.
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4: RNZ News at midday. Good afternoon, I'm Evie Ashton. New findings that asbestos and contaminated children's play sand can be airborne have spurred the Commerce and Consumer Affairs Minister to meet officials today. Several brands of coloured sand were recalled from childcares and schools last year, and Cameron Brewer says the results released by AUT will be concerning for parents and caregivers. Kim Baker Wilson reports.
5: Airborne fibres were found from some but not all samples, specifically in what's called craft sand, the kind that's free-flowing like sand on the beach. The chief medical officer says no asbestos exposure is good, but the health ministry was already working on the assumption asbestos is airborne. Consumer Affairs Minister Cameron Brewer says he's taking the matter seriously, and today's meeting with officials will work through the research and what it means. Principals Federation President Jason Miles says schools did as much as they could to protect students and staff.
6: We'll be monitoring the results very carefully and feel for the teachers, principals and children and whānau who are going to be going through this again.
5: The Ministry of Business, Innovation and Employment is contacting businesses, urging them to reflect the new findings in their recall notices. And the Commerce Commission has opened an investigation into what consumers were told.
4: Philippine authorities are considering criminal charges against Kiwi basketball coaches Tab Baldwin and Grant Derns relating to two drownings. Philippine police are recommending the charges and are reported to have sent the case to the Department of Justice for evaluation. Two athletes and members of the team Baldwin coached at a Manila university drowned while on a training exercise earlier this month. Documents released under the Official Information Act show staff at the Ministry of Education assigned to the Healthy School Lunches program spent about $130,000 on travel in a year. The general manager of the program spent more than $17,000 between April last year and the start of March on accommodation and travel between Wellington and his home in Rotorua. The equivalent of 37 full-time staff at the ministry work on the program. The United States and Iran have held indirect talks in Qatar as they try to thrash out an agreement on a lasting peace deal. Donald Trump says relations with Iran are going well. The ABC's Matthew Doran reports from Jerusalem.
7: It's now 2 weeks since the US and Iranian presidents signed the interim deal, but Iran is insisting not enough progress has been made in implementing it, and further negotiations on more difficult issues, such as the future of Iran's nuclear ambitions, won't happen until that occurs. Regardless, officials from Washington and Tehran have held meetings in the Qatari capital, Doha, with the Gulf state acting as a mediator, and Donald Trump claims they are making progress. Iran wants some